became his constant companions, making him a subject of ridicule by the neighborhood boys. And Tommy said that 1911 to 1914 were the worst years of his life. At the time, there was no social safety net, which meant that every single one of Tommy's treatments had to be paid for out of pocket. The Douglas family suffered financially while Tommy suffered physically. Eventually, they were told by doctors there was only one option left: amputation. The family was devastated at this news. It was the bleakest moment in those dark years. But then, a bit of light appeared in a most random way. Dr. R. Smith, a respected orthopedic surgeon, happened to walk through the children's ward one day. He examined Tommy and knew he could save his leg. But there was one problem: the cost. The surgery would be incredibly expensive, and while Tommy's family had been doing well, there was no way they could shoulder the cost. The doctor offered them a lifeline. He believed the surgery could be an excellent teaching opportunity and said he would do it for free if his students could observe. Tommy's family couldn't have said yes fast enough. The surgery was a success, and Tommy's leg was saved. Being able to keep his leg was incredibly important, and the way in which the doctor offered to help the family did something else. It planted a seed in the young mind of Tommy Douglas. If you're a longtime listener, you know that on June 28, 1914, Austro-Hungarian Archduke Franz Ferdinand and his wife, Sophie Chotek, were assassinated by Bosnian Serb nationalist Gavrilo Princip, lighting the match of what would become the First World War. And in Winnipeg, it triggered something else. Tommy's father was a Boer War veteran, and he traveled back to Scotland to re-enlist, except now he was an avowed pacifist and refused to hold a gun. So instead of betraying his beliefs, he worked with the 12th Field Ambulance. The family came with them and moved in with Anne's parents in Scotland, and during the war, Tommy quit school to work odd labor jobs to help the family. He fully anticipated that he was never going to return to Canada. His father saw things differently, though. He wanted a brighter future for his son, and he didn't want him working the same menial jobs that he had. He believed there were more opportunities in Canada. On January 1st, 1919, Anne and her children began the journey back to Winnipeg. Tom would not join them for several months, so Anne worked as a seamstress while Tommy worked as a laborer. It had only been a few short years, but Winnipeg had changed since the last time they'd been there. After the Panama Canal was completed in 1914, rail traffic that once crossed the continent and through Winnipeg was often diverted through the canal. The few jobs were left became even more scarce once soldiers returned home from the war. This happened as the cost of living rose 6 times faster than the average wage. To say it was bleak, that would be an understatement. Maybe Tommy's dad had been wrong about the opportunities Canada could offer. There was a simmering tension in Winnipeg, and it was about to boil over. Through the spring of 1919, Winnipeg's construction and metal trade workers negotiated with their employers to get better wages, working conditions, and for the right to unionize. I'm sure you'll be surprised to find out that the employers refused all the worker demands. The employees staged several small strikes at the beginning of May, but when that didn't work, they decided to swing for the fences. On May 15, 1919, the Winnipeg Trades and Labor Council called a general strike. Within a few hours, 30,000 people joined in and marched off the job. Police, firemen, telegraph operators, utilities workers, postal workers, and the people who worked in factories, shops, and on trains all stopped working. The entire city ground to a complete halt. The Winnipeg general strike lasted for weeks. It also turned bloody. On June 21, 1919, workers were marching in a silent parade when the Royal Northwest Mounted Police charged into the crowd, swinging clubs and firing their guns. The melee left 30 people injured and 2 dead. It became known as Bloody Saturday, and the strike ended 4 days later. But there was one young man who witnessed the brutality that day, and it left an impact. Tommy Douglas was walking with his scout leader, Mark Talnikoff, through public parks jammed with protesters when he heard yelling and a commotion. Tommy climbed up to the top of a nearby roof overlooking Market Square, and from the vantage point he saw police charge into the crowd. What he witnessed as a teenager left a deep impression on him,
and it solidified his commitment to protecting the fundamental

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5: As he looked towards his future, Tommy was undecided. He had been apprenticing as a printer, but he didn't really want it to be his career. So he acquired his journeyman papers and then went back to school to pursue something much different. Much to his mother's delight, he was going to become an ordained minister. In 1924, he enrolled at Brandon College. He spent the first 3 years completing the high school education he left unfinished in Scotland, followed by another 3 years working towards his degree. To pay for his education, he worked as a relief preacher during the summers in rural communities in Manitoba for $15 a week. Now, while at college, he was mentored by Harris Lachlan McNeil, and he encouraged Tommy to reject the literal interpretation of the Bible and said it was simply made up of letters, poems, drama, and historical accounts. McNeil said to focus on the message, which could change with the times rather than be cemented in the time it was written. Now, while at Brandon College, Tommy thrived and finished first in his class through high school and earned gold medals for academic performance in the following 3 years. The school also helped Tommy hone his debating skills, which would come in handy years later, but we'll get to that. For 6 years at Brandon College, he lost only one debate. It was in his fourth year, and it was to a visiting team headed by a young woman from Carberry, Manitoba. Her name was Irma Dempsey. About 2 years after she beat Tommy in the debate, he was in her hometown serving as a relief preacher at the local Presbyterian church. Now, Tommy was a Baptist, and he pointed that out to the church leaders, who had no problem with it, and before long, he became known for his lively sermons. He also organized evening youth programs that included plays, music, and more than a few renditions of Robbie Burns' poetry. Irma was a Methodist, but she attended the Presbyterian church after hearing about this new preacher with the energetic sermons. Soon, she was visiting his evening music programs as well, and before long, the two fell in love. In 1928, she moved to Brandon to be closer to Tommy, and they became engaged. On October 30th, 1930, exactly 2 months after Tommy graduated from Brandon College, the couple got married, and after a brief honeymoon in Winnipeg, it was off to Weyburn, Saskatchewan, where Tommy had been hired as the new preacher. There, the couple settled into a happy routine. Tommy preached while Irma played the piano in the church and helped with the various social groups her husband had established. On April 2nd, 1934, their daughter Shirley was born. And while doing all of this, Tommy was also furthering his education. He enrolled at the University of Chicago to study sociology. This involved fieldwork at camps where thousands of transient men lived. These men, only a few years earlier, had been bankers and lawyers and doctors, but were now unemployed and trying to survive in the Great Depression. They were victims of capitalism, and Tommy came to hate the greed that had led so many into destitution. And he also criticized the communists in the camps who talked more of a coming revolution than trying to help those who needed assistance. He said, "That experience soured me with absolutists. I have no patience with people who want to sit back and talk about a blueprint for society and do nothing about it." Tommy then went on to pursue a Master's of Arts degree in sociology at McMaster University. Now, forgive me for my side tangent here. Whenever I make a post about Tommy Douglas on my social media, commenters always come along with what they think is a gotcha moment by telling me Tommy supported eugenics. Eugenics is terrible, and there is much more to this story. The reason people mention eugenics comes from Tommy's 43-page thesis titled "The Problems of the Subnormal Family." In his thesis, he states, "Subnormal family presents the most appalling of all family problems." His argument was that individuals with mental handicaps or questionable morals created children who had the same. He believed the best option was to have a system in which engaged couples had to be certified for mental and moral fitness before they married. In his thesis, Tommy did endorse eugenics, which is a terrible philosophy that has absolutely no place in a civilized society. But social media commenters cherry-pick the facts to suit their narrative, and they ignore that Tommy Douglas abandoned the idea of eugenics soon after he wrote the thesis. And the evidence supports this, because when Tommy was Premier of Saskatchewan, two official reviews of the province's mental health system came across his desk. They recommended adopting eugenics laws. Tommy refused them and focused on providing vocational training for the mentally handicapped, along with therapy to help those dealing with mental illness. Let me repeat that. Under his watch, Saskatchewan never adopted eugenics as a policy. Unlike the province's neighbor to the west, Alberta, which sterilized 2,832 people against their will from 1928 to 1972. As I mentioned earlier, during the early years of the Great Depression, Tommy was exposed to the plight of the needy and became committed to social activism. And this led him towards the new party on the Canadian scene, the Cooperative Commonwealth Federation. Founded in 1932 in Calgary, the CCF was focused on expanding democratic socialism in Canada to encourage the idea of people over profit, and Tommy quickly became one of its most energetic new members. He was chosen to run in the Weyburn riding for the party in the 1934 Saskatchewan election. This would be Tommy's first foray into politics, and he ran the campaign like a university professor who was giving a course in sociology. He led 120 meetings where he advocated for crop insurance and provincial tokens to increase the purchasing power of farmers. And his speeches were informative, but lacked the flair and passion he used in his sermons, and it showed. On June 19, 1934, the CCF won 5 seats, and Tommy's was not one of them. He finished third, 900 votes behind the Liberal winner, Hugh Eaglesham. After the loss, he went back to the life of a preacher, but he wouldn't be there for long, because destiny had other plans for Tommy Douglas. As the 1935 federal election approached, Canadians were looking for a change. 5 years earlier, the Conservatives under R.B. Bennett had roared to victory on the promise of fixing the Great Depression. Spoiler, they didn't. Now Canadians were ready to cast the Conservatives out. The CCF was also heading into its first federal election and hoped to win where the Conservatives lost. Tommy Douglas was approached by the party to run for Parliament, and he gave them a firm no. He was happy, and he had no desire to have a political career. But then two church officials then told him he was forbidden from running. One of them said, quote, "Leave it. If you don't leave it, and if you don't stay out of politics, you'll never get another church in Canada, and I'll see to it." Tommy replied defiantly, "You have just given the CCF a candidate." Tommy then campaigned tirelessly. Now he was more relaxed and sociable, and brought the same energy from preaching to politics. And in the end, while the CCF hoped for a breakthrough in 1935, it didn't happen. The Liberals under William Lyon Mackenzie King won a then-record 173 seats. The Conservatives lost an astounding 98 seats from the previous election and wouldn't return to power for 22 years. And the CCF only picked up 7 seats. 2 of them were in Saskatchewan, and 1 belonged to Tommy Douglas. Tommy Douglas was a rising star in the CCF. In 1936, he was elected the president of the Cooperative Commonwealth Youth Movement and traveled to Geneva for the World Youth Congress as a chaperone for the Canadian delegates. The 3-month trip was an eye-opening experience because it included a stop in Nuremberg, Germany, where he attended an annual festival put on by the Nazi Party. He said, "It was frightful. I came back and warned my friends about the great German bombers roaring over the parade of self-propelled guns and tanks, Hitler standing there giving his salute with Goering and the rest of the Nazi bigwigs by his side." When he returned to Canada, he gave speeches that Germany had to be stopped before it was too late. He spoke about the need to have some sort of collective security against the growing Nazi threat. He did this in sharp contrast to the CCF's policy of pacifism and neutrality. The party's leader and founder, J.S. Woodworth, proposed a resolution in Parliament that Canada remain neutral in the event of war. Tommy saw this as dangerous and said in Parliament, "If you accept the complete absolutist of the pacifist, then you are saying that you are prepared to allow someone else who has no such scruples to destroy all the values you've built up." In 1939, Tommy was proven right when Germany invaded Poland and started the Second World War. Tommy tried to enlist, but he was denied due to his previous leg problems. If he had been accepted, Tommy likely would have been placed with the Winnipeg Grenadiers, which fought the Japanese at the Battle of Hong Kong in December 1941. The battle was a disaster and left 130 Grenadiers dead while the rest were prisoners of war in Japan. Tommy's past health issues kept him at home, where he would make history and change Canadian lives forever.
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5: The CCF was starting to make waves. Tommy was a star in Parliament, and the party in Saskatchewan had just become the official opposition. But not everyone was on board with the leader, George Harrow Williams. His style was abrasive to some, He'd also resigned his seat in the legislature to serve in the Canadian Army in 1941. Now the party was leaderless as another provincial election fast approached. And rather than wait for Williams to return, the party looked to Tommy Douglas. The idea of returning to live in Saskatchewan full-time appealed to him. And throughout 1941 and 1942, Tommy campaigned around the province, and by the 1943 leadership convention, he easily defeated the absent Williams. As a thank you to his years of service to the party leader, Tommy offered Williams any cabinet post he wanted if the CCF ever took power in the province. It turned out that reality was a lot closer than anyone expected. A year after he became the leader of the CCF, he resigned his seat in the House of Commons. On June 1, 1944, Tommy Douglas began a two-week campaign in Saskatchewan. He appealed to rural farmers and promised them ownership of their farms rather than being indebted to mortgage companies. Tommy worked day and night, and everywhere he went, huge crowds were there to greet him. But he had stiff competition. The Liberals were no slouches. The party had won every election since Saskatchewan's creation in 1905, except for 1929. The Liberals had no intention of losing power in this election either. They called the CCF a group of communists who would bring ruin to Saskatchewan. Unfortunately for the Liberals, the winds of change were blowing, and Tommy was riding that wave. On June 15, 1944, the CCF ousted the Liberals from power. The party won 47 seats and achieved a huge majority. Saskatchewan had just elected the first social democratic government in the history of North America, and it would change the province forever. Often when a party comes to power, they promise big changes but usually deliver on very little. Tommy had the top job in Saskatchewan, and he was ready to show what a social democratic government could do when given the chance. As the first social democrat in office, Tommy felt the pressure and expectations on him, not just from Saskatchewan, but from all of North America. So he built a very strong cabinet around him. Big changes were going to need a lot of money, and Saskatchewan was still recovering from the Great Depression. So he appointed Clarence Fiennes as Minister of Finance. Fiennes was a former teacher, but he became known as the financial wizard because in only 5 years, from 1944 to 1949, he balanced budgets and decreased the province's debt from $218 million to $70 million. By 1953, the province was out of debt. Tommy then chose Woodrow Stanley Lloyd, a former teacher, as the Minister of Education, and that led to a complete overhaul of the province's education system. He turned thousands of local school boards into 56 larger school units. Tommy then kept his promise to former leader George Harrow Williams and gave him the Minister of Agriculture portfolio. Sadly, Williams was in ill health and resigned only a few months later, and he died on September 12, 1945. Tommy then took on the biggest task for himself. He would oversee the health minister portfolio. As we know, he had a vested interest in healthcare, but more on that later. Tommy also encouraged people to move to Saskatchewan to work with his government's expanded civil service. Hundreds answered the call, including Japanese Canadians who had lost everything in British Columbia's internment camps. There were also administrators who implemented Franklin Roosevelt's New Deal policies in the United States in the 1930s, and socialists from across the country. They helped Tommy's civil service, the strongest in Canada, become known as the Saskatchewan Mafia. And with his Bedrock Foundation, Tommy got to work. First, he brought electricity to rural residents for the first time and paved thousands of kilometers of roads to make travel easier for everyone. His government constructed schools and hospitals and brought in major labor reforms, including legalizing the unionization of the public service. Several crown corporations were created so residents could benefit more from resources and services, including a first-of-its-kind auto insurance plan that required a $6 yearly premium paid by every driver. And while insurance firms across Canada hated it, Saskatchewan residents loved it. His government also encouraged cooperatives, which encouraged many Cree, Dene, and Métis residents to form their own fishing and fur cooperatives to control their futures. And one of Tommy's biggest accomplishments during this early years as premier was the Saskatchewan Bill of Rights in 1947. He was inspired by what he saw at the Winnipeg General Strike 30 years earlier, and the new bill would protect fundamental freedoms and provide equal rights for residents. Saskatchewan's Bill of Rights was the first of its kind in the Commonwealth of Nations since England enacted its own in 1689. It also predated Canada's Bill of Rights by a decade and the Canadian Charter of Rights and Freedoms by almost 40 years. Tommy's early accomplishments were absolutely incredible, but his next task would cement him as the greatest Canadian. Bigger Saskatchewan is mostly known for two main things. One, it's the hometown of Sandra the Curler Schmirler, who won Olympic gold for Canada in 1998. Two, it has the best town slogan in Canada, which was painted on its sign as a prank by a drunk survey crew in 1914. No one painted over it, and it eventually became the town's motto. So when you drive in, it reads, "New York is big, but this is bigger." I really love that little tidbit of small-town Saskatchewan history. But something else happened there that few remember. On May 14, 1944, during Tommy's campaign for leadership of the CCF, he made a speech in support of a local candidate where he publicly promised for the first time that if his government were elected, he would bring in universal health care to the province. Immediately, the Saskatchewan College of Physicians and Surgeons called Tommy Douglas and the Cooperative Commonwealth a dangerous element. And when Tommy became premier, he knew he had a promise to keep, but it would take time. So he first focused on those who needed help the most and expanded it from there. Within a few months, the CCF began providing medical care paid by the province to people suffering from cancer, the mentally ill, and anyone who had a venereal disease. 3 years later, Tommy's government created the Saskatchewan Hospital Services Plan, the first of its kind in Canada. It provided hospital care for 93% of the population and was funded by an increase in provincial sales tax. A per capita tax of $5 per family member was implemented, and resource royalties were also funneled to the plan. And it was a massive success. Provinces that had previously criticized the idea as foolhardy now sent representatives to Regina to speak with Tommy's government. Within a year, British Columbia had their own plan, followed by Alberta and Nova Scotia. But Tommy wasn't done yet. He wanted free medical care beyond hospital visits for all of Saskatchewan. On July 1, 1946, the first comprehensive regional healthcare plan was implemented in Swift Current. This small community in southwestern Saskatchewan became the birthplace of Canadian Medicare because here coverage included hospital visits and dental care, immunizations, and doctor services. This trial run was massively successful and extremely popular among everyone. Well, everyone except doctors. After that first provincial election win in 1944, Tommy and the CCF won another four elections, achieving a majority every time. Because of those wins, Tommy was able to continue working towards universal health care despite intense opposition by doctors. The College of Physicians and Surgeons of Saskatchewan fought back through a massive and very expensive publicity campaign. The American Medical Association and Canadian Medical Association joined them out of a worry that if Saskatchewan was successful, the plan could spread across North America. Doctors worried that universal health care could impact their livelihood and lead to a reduction in their salaries. And when the CCF won the 1960 provincial election, Medicare was the dominant issue. Tommy knew his mandate was to finish what he had started years earlier. In October 1961, Tommy Douglas presented the Saskatchewan Medical Care Insurance Act in the legislature. He said during the debate, "When we're talking about medical care, we're talking about our sense of values. Do we think human life is important? Do we think that the best medical care which is available is something to which people are entitled by virtue of belonging to a civilized community?" A month later, it was given royal assent and became law. Saskatchewan now had the first single-payer universal healthcare program in North America. Tommy had finally achieved his dream. One that had been inspired by the fear of losing his leg because his family couldn't afford an expensive procedure. But by the time the legislation passed, Woodrow Lloyd was Premier of Saskatchewan. Only days beforehand, Tommy resigned from the top post. He had a new job ahead of him, and they would take his message nationally.
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5: While Tommy was fighting against the Doctors of Saskatchewan, the Federal Cooperative Commonwealth Federation was going through a massive change. In 1958, after years of failing to break through on the federal level, the Canadian Labour Congress and CCF decided to form a new democratic political party. They named it the New Party. That name was eventually ditched during the 1961 convention in favor of the New Democratic Party of Canada. And a month earlier, Tommy Douglas agreed to run for leadership. He was by far the most famous and successful socialist politician in Canada. His supporters believed he could lead the party to greatness on the federal level. Maybe not as the government, but surely the official opposition. Up against Hazen Argue for the leadership, Tommy won with 78.5% of the vote. After 15 years away from Ottawa, he was making his triumphant return, except it turned out to be more difficult than he expected. In the 1962 federal election, Tommy ran in what was believed to be a safe riding of Regina. Unfortunately, the medical community, still hurting over universal healthcare, colluded against him, and Tommy lost by 10,000 votes. He refused to have another NDP member of parliament give up their seat for him, so it seemed like his time as leader would be cut short. Except, Erhard Regeer gave up a seat in the British Columbia riding of Burnaby Coquitlam. Tommy won the by-election by 8,000 votes and was back in parliament. Over the next few years as NDP leader, Tommy helped prop up the minority Liberal governments led by Lester B. Pearson. And while Pearson gets a lot of the credit for bringing in a new Canadian flag, the Canada Pension Plan, and Medicare, some of that credit goes to Tommy. He ensured the Liberals did not suffer a defeat in the House of Commons and forced an election. This dynamic worked well until Pearson resigned at the end of 1967. He was replaced by the dynamic Pierre Trudeau, and the Liberals soon won a huge majority in the 1968 election. Tommy, running in the new riding of Burnaby Seymour, lost his re-election to Liberal Ray Perreault by a mere 140 votes. Once again, he was forced to run in a by-election to have a seat in Parliament and was parachuted into the riding of Nanaimo, where he won by 2,000 votes. But it was the beginning of the end as NDP leader. After 1968, Tommy was not only starting to slow down with age, but the party was failing to break through in a significant way. That being said, after 1968, when Bill C-150 was put through the House of Commons to legalize homosexuality and abortion in 1969, Tommy did vote in favor of it. Although it is important to point out that Tommy believed homosexuality was something that could be fixed. He didn't think it was a criminal act, though, to be gay. He believed homosexuality was a mental illness that could be treated. Not great, but at least he helped decriminalize same-sex couple relationships. And one of his biggest battles was yet to come. In 1970, the October Crisis erupted. The FLQ, a militant separatist group in Quebec, kidnapped a British diplomat, James Cross, and Deputy Premier of Quebec, Pierre Laporte. Laporte was taken from his front yard, and a week later his body was found in the trunk of a car. He was only the third Canadian politician in history to be assassinated, after Thomas D'Arcy McGee in 1868 and George Brown in 1880. Prime Minister Pierre Trudeau was asked by a CBC reporter how far he was willing to go to deal with the FLQ crisis, and he famously responded with, "Just watch me." Days later, he implemented the War Measures Act. The act was first introduced in 1914 as Canadian federal law granting the cabinet sweeping emergency powers to suspend civil liberties, censor media, and detain individuals without charge during war, invasion, or insurrection. Prior to 1970, it had only been used during the First and Second World Wars. Since it greatly limited civil liberties, some supported it as we needed it to deal with the crisis, but it was seen by many, including Tommy and the NDP, as a massive government overreach, and they voted against the implementation of the act. Tommy said, "The government, I submit, is using a sledgehammer to crack a peanut." A few years later, many members of Parliament praised his stance against it. Progressive Conservative leader Robert Stanfield, who voted for the act in 1970, went so far as to say he admired Tommy and the courage he displayed in voting against it. Voting against the War Measures Act was one of his last major moments in Parliament. By 1971, Tommy resigned as leader of the party. He had spent nearly 40 years in politics, and he was happy to take a back seat for the next few years until he finally departed the House of Commons in 1979. By the early 1980s, he was content just spending time with his wife Irma and his daughter Shirley, as well as his grandchildren. His memory was starting to fade as he reached his 80s, but he continued to walk 7 to 8 kilometers per day. That presented problems when he became hard of hearing. In June 1984, while out for one of those daily walks, he stepped onto the road and was hit by a bus. He was not seriously hurt and told the press, "If you think I'm in bad shape, you should see the bus." There seemed to be no stopping the man who changed Canada, but those close to him knew the truth. He was dying of cancer. Tommy remained optimistic, even telling his friend Tom McLeod that when he was over the cancer business, they would do membership drives for the Douglas Caldwell Foundation. But then, just days later, on February 26, 1986, Tommy Douglas died. I could list all the ways Tommy Douglas has been honored in Canada, but honestly, who has that kind of time? Whatever honors we bestow on him pale in comparison to what he did for Canadians. We tend to define ourselves by our universal healthcare. is one of the things that separates us from Americans. It's also something I am most proud of. That's why it's so hard to live in Alberta and see how Tommy's legacy of universal healthcare is being dismantled in a push towards privatized healthcare. While I've never broken a bone or spent a night in the hospital, I've known many people who benefited from it. My stepfather died of cancer when I was 10, but universal healthcare ensured he got the care he needed in those difficult years while fighting the disease. I may not have needed it, but I know I will. It's the one thing that unifies us all. We have only one life. We all need care, so no one should suffer bankruptcy simply because they got sick or injured. I don't like to get political in my show, but the legacy of universal healthcare is too important for us to allow a few at the top to destroy. Itchy rash, broken leg, even cancer, all of it is covered because of what Tommy Douglas did. And that is why he is the greatest Canadian who ever lived. And his legacy lived on in other ways. Tommy's daughter, Shirley Douglas, didn't go into politics. Acting was her passion. After attending the Banff School of Fine Arts, followed by the Royal Academy of Dramatic Art in London, England, she embarked on a successful career. But her father instilled the importance of community and civil life, and she became an activist involved in the American Civil Rights Movement. She established the fundraising group Friends of the Black Panthers, an organization that paid the legal expenses of the Black Panthers and provided a Breakfast for Children program in Los Angeles. It attracted the ire of the United States government, who raided her Los Angeles home to intimidate her in 1969. When the press asked Tommy about it, he said, "I am proud that my daughter believes as I do that hungry children should be fed whether they are Black Panthers or white Republicans." From 1966 to 1970, Shirley was married to fellow Canadian actor Donald Sutherland. They had two children, Rachel and Kiefer. Yep, that Kiefer Sutherland. He would go on to star in The Lost Boys and Stand By Me, as well as his award-winning role as Jack Bauer on 24. Kiefer has been a part of our TV and movie screens for decades. Although for me, nothing beats his role as Dr. Daniel Schreber in Dark City. Seriously, see that movie if you haven't. He's also always been a big supporter of his grandfather's legacy in universal healthcare. In September 2010, when a statue was erected of Tommy Douglas in Weyburn, Saskatchewan, his grandson Kiefer was there to unveil it. And as he rested his hand on the statue, he said, "I've waited a long time to hold my grandpa's hand again." This show is researched, produced, and written by me, Craig Baird, with the help of Dila Velasquez. 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I'll include all of those in my show notes. Until next time, I'm Craig Baird, and this is Canadian History X.
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34: From the national newsroom of the Canadian Press, I'm Don Mitchell. Canadians aboard a cruise ship at the center of a high-profile and fatal hantavirus outbreak should be able to start their journey home in hours. Ship owner and cruise organizer Oceanwide Expedition says dozens of asymptomatic passengers will exit the MV Hondius at the largest port in the Canary Islands soon. To greet them will be a number of groups, including the World Health Organization, to screen the passengers at the port. At least six Canadians have been connected with the hantavirus outbreak on the ship, which began its voyage to Antarctica from Argentina on April 1st, making several stops at isolated islands in the South Atlantic. Meanwhile, the passengers on the cruise ship will arrive to mobile medical units on the ground in Tenerife. ABC's Maggie Rulli is on scene and explains what will happen to the American passengers.
35: Once that ship is anchored offshore, they plan to start evacuations as soon as possible. The Spanish government wants to get those passengers off of the Canary Islands and onwards towards their home countries. Now, for the Americans, that means they'll be met and escorted by the CDC, taken back to the States, and sent straight to the National Quarantine Unit in Omaha, Nebraska.
34: Closer to home, Foreign Affairs Minister Anita Anand says Canada's ongoing work to secure the return of Ukrainian children abducted by Russian officials shows how Ottawa is trying to work with a range of countries to advance practical humanitarian outcomes. Anand tells the Canadian Press that Ottawa has been working with not just allies, but also countries such as Qatar to reunify 2,000 children taken by Russian officials since the full-scale invasion of Ukraine in 2022. When asked whether Russia is committing genocide, Anand says Ottawa is focused on what it can achieve for Ukrainians instead of what words can best describe violations of international law.
36: For me, the important question is, what are we doing
8: here and now. What are we doing to bring Ukrainian children home? And the issues relating to terminology and the classification of the illegal and unjustifiable Russian invasion will be heard in the international court system.
34: Ukraine believes Russia has taken 20,000 children. Meanwhile, a Yale University group estimates this number to be 35,000 kids. And finally, a person was killed after being struck by a plane on a runway at Denver International Airport during takeoff. The Frontier Airlines flight from Denver to Los Angeles reported the incident late last night. ABC's Andrew Dimebert has the story.
11: A Frontier Airlines plane full of passengers speeding down the runway, hitting and killing a pedestrian during takeoff at Denver International Airport. Just before midnight Friday, authorities say the victim scaled an airport fence, managed to make it onto the runway, and 2 minutes later was sucked into the plane's engine just as it was almost wheels up for its flight to Los Angeles.
34: Passengers were evacuated via slides and taken to the terminal. According to the airline, the Airbus A321 carried 224 passengers and 7 crew members. The National Transportation Safety Board is investigating. This is the Canadian Press. In sports, on the ice right now in the Stanley Cup playoffs, the Carolina Hurricanes seeking a sweep of the Philadelphia Flyers in the second round of the playoffs. The Canes up 3-0, hope to be the fifth team in league history to start a postseason with 8 straight wins. The last team to do that was the Edmonton Oilers in 1985. Elsewhere, the Colorado Avalanche will try to take a stranglehold on their second round series with a victory over the Minnesota Wild tonight. The Avs are up 2-0. On in that best of 7 series. Colorado forward Nathan MacKinnon is on fire with 4 goals and 5 assists in his last 3 games. And the NBA draft lottery is tomorrow. Washington will emerge with a top 5 pick. Brooklyn and Utah may receive a great prize after arguably the least competitive seasons in their histories. The story will be told by 4 ping pong balls plucked out of a hopper in a secure room. From the Canadian Press, I'm Don Mitchell.
12: 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I'm Brett McGarry. This week, I must fall on the sword, or the saber, as it were, because I have an apology and correction to provide concerning something really dumb that I screwed up last week. Plus,
13: I'm Jeff Braun. One of the better MCU shows wrapped up its second season. We'll take a look back at Daredevil Born Again. Plus,
12: I watched an excellent documentary on Netflix about a complicated man who was a childhood hero of mine, Hulk Hogan. But first, let's start with what is new in theaters this week. I still get unreasonably excited when I hear this music. It's from 1993. The song is called Techno Syndrome by The Immortals, came out in 1993 and was eventually featured in the 1995 film Mortal Kombat. And there is a new Mortal Kombat this week. We'll get to that in a moment. They're all based on a violent video game series that started in the 90s. It's a fighting game, one-on-one fighting game. One of the most popular video games ever. The original movie came out in 1995, and while it scaled down the violence, it is a beloved cult classic. Its sequel, Mortal Kombat Annihilation, was not. It was terrible. And the thing that separated this video game series is they used graphics that were rendered on, like, real-life people and animation, and you could kill your opponent and in gruesome fashion, and then they'd call it a fatality. So, of course, it was fun with teenagers, but the grown-ups were saying, it's too violent. I loved it. And I was a teenager when Mortal Kombat came out. So in 2021, we got a new film adaptation that was rated R, and it was violent. And as far as the stories go for these movies, it does not really matter what the story is about. There are some bad guys who want to invade from another dimension. The champions of Earth must stop them with their fists. And if you're watching it, it's because you want violence. If you don't like violence, stay far, far away from anything to do with Mortal Kombat. Now, the 2021 film was decent, but it couldn't decide if it wanted to be serious or fun and campy. So it was kind of this clunky mishmash, but it was still kind of fun. I gave it 3 couch cushions out of 5. Now we have a sequel with Carl Urban joining the fold as popular character from the series Johnny Cage, who is an action movie star, or in this case, was an action movie star.
0: From New Line Cinema, the studio that brought you Cool Hand Cage, Hard to Cage, and Rebel Without a Cage, comes Uncaged Fury. Starring Johnny Cage.
1: It's showtime.
0: They pissed him off. They fed with his shades. They should have brought more guys.
1: You should have brought more guys.
12: So Johnny Cage is a washed-up action star, and much to his surprise, he gets recruited.
1: Uno mas, thanks.
4: You're Johnny Cage. I loved Citizen Cage when I was a kid.
1: Thanks, man. I appreciate it.
4: They should do a reboot.
1: Nobody wants that. Went out in the 90s. Johnny Cage, you have been chosen to fight. Tell me you're not some crazy fans.
12: So that was the voice of the god Raiden, who can shoot lightning bolts and fly. And he transports Johnny Cage to a different dimension and discovers his true purpose.
1: Where the hell am I?

0: And the second one still doesn't look like a great movie, but it's getting better reviews than the first one from 2021 because they've leaned into the fun and the camp with sets and stages and backgrounds that are pulled right out of the video game, which should please the fans of the game.
1: You're not every pound!
2: Just incredibly handsome.
0: Were you a fan of Mortal Kombat?
3: I did play the game when I was a teenager. I've not seen any of the movies, I don't think. Not, or if I did, I can't remember. Or I may get them mixed up with Street Fighter.
0: Okay.
3: The game and the movies. But because it's a similar game, right?
0: Yeah, it's a fighting game one-on-one.
3: Where I'm just smashing all the buttons until something happens. But yep. The fireballs, that's in Street Fighter, right?
0: Well, it's Street Fighter has fireballs. Both games have those sort of flash attacks.
3: Okay, cool.
0: In Mortal Kombat, you can play as Raiden and shoot the lightning bolts. Sub-Zero can shoot ice balls.
3: Oh,
0: Sub-Zero. And freeze you solid. Right. And Scorpion has that spear that he throws and says,
3: with the stream.
0: Come here!
3: That's right. Yeah, I think I did play Mortal Kombat probably more than Street Fighter. I did enjoy the game, but I've hadn't even thought about this since the mid-90s. Are you going to go see it? You saw the first one.
0: I would like to see this in theater because that one, I can't remember if that was a pandemic complication, but I rented it.
3: Okay.
0: I paid like $25 to rent it.
3: The premier rental.
0: Yeah. So Mortal Kombat 2, new in theaters, getting decent reviews.
3: Also out this weekend, a murder mystery movie that looks like a lot of fun. It's called The Sheep Detectives.
4: Last night, something terrible happened. Ah! Our shepherd was murdered.
5: No! George is dead?
6: Ah! Probably a heart attack. Not much of a story for you, I'm afraid.
7: Unless there's anything out of the ordinary.
6: Nope, I've looked everywhere. Around the caravan, underneath the caravan.
7: What about inside the caravan?
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8: Lily, what will we do?
9: George loved us. He read us dozens of these stories. We shall solve the crime.
3: Hugh Jackman plays a shepherd who was murdered one night, and his flock of sheep are determined to solve the case. So we get talking animals, and it looks like a blast, as silly as it may seem. The sheep are voiced by Brett Goldstein from Ted Lasso, Patrick Stewart, who of course knows Hugh Jackman from the X-Men movies, Regina Hall, Bella Ramsey, Chris O'Dowd, Reese Darby, Bryan Cranston, Julia Louis-Dreyfus, and others. Emma Thompson plays a lawyer, and Nicholas Braun from Succession plays a hapless cop. It's getting great reviews and is at 96% on Rotten Tomatoes.
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13: We're not scared.
14: Mappa, what is that?
15: I think it's a road.
14: But what is it made of?
15: Well, not grass, I can tell you that.
3: It looks so much fun. I'm definitely going to go see this. Maybe not this week, but in the next couple of weeks sometimes. Yeah.
0: Well, it's interesting, too, that we've got back-to-back weekends of movies with talking animals. This one's live action, right?
3: Live action with, like realistic-looking CGI sheep.
0: Okay. And last week we had the animated film Animal Farm, which was a pretty serious flop. It opened with $3.3 million. And as we mentioned last week, this is, it's adapted from the novella by George Orwell, which was about the dangers of communism, as a reference to the Russian Revolution. But in this, they apparently flip it into more of an anti-capitalism thing. Either way, the story of Animal Farm speaks to the desire for power, but it got terrible reviews. It looks awful. With the idea, I love Seth Rogen, but the idea of him being like the leader pig, like the boss pig, how do you take that voice seriously?
3: Yeah.
0: Maybe that was the point. They wanted to go the opposite direction, whatever. That looks bad. But this Sheep Detectives, when you said that to me last week, I thought, what are you talking
3: about? People don't believe me because the title is so weird. It's like, it's called The Sheep Detectives. What? It's like, it's sheep that solve a murder.
0: Yeah, I thought maybe it was going to be some spinoff from Ace Ventura. Like they couldn't get Jim Carrey to come back, so we've got a different animal detective kind of story. The Sheep Detectives. Now, and by the way, there's also, I'll mention this quickly as well, there's a concert movie. I knew this was coming, but I did not realize, Jeff pointed this out, co-directed by James Cameron. It's Billie Eilish, Hit Me.

0: hard and soft, The Tour, live in 3D. It captures her performance at Manchester's Co-op Live Arena and highlights Eilish's innovative approach to concert films, blending audience interaction and behind-the-scenes insights. So how did you describe it, Jeff? His first movie that is not going to what?
1: Make $1 billion. And he's probably just, it's the first time in 20 years he gets to take a break from his Smurf movies.
0: Yeah. There must be some sort of water connection to this.
1: Oh, yeah.
0: it's getting terrific reviews, 87%. So if you like Billie Eilish and you like concert movies, then Hit Me Hard and Soft, The Tour, is new in theaters this weekend. And up next, we got to talk about some Daredevil, and then I will tell you what I need to apologize for. You're listening to The Couch Potatoes.
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1: Welcome back to the Couch Potatoes. I'm Jeff, he's Brett, and Daredevil Born Again Season 2 wrapped up this week.
13: You don't get to know what comes through our port. All you need to know is that I'm running this city and it's thriving. Anything else is above your pay grade, little man.
14: Your video proves no wrongdoing by the mayor, Murdoch. It's all hearsay.
15: Correct, but we've established there was another witness on that boat, haven't we? A witness who, in fact, is in this courtroom today. Isn't that right, Mr. Mayor?
16: You and I both know who Daredevil is. He's the man who knows exactly what happened on the Northern Star. He knows exactly what happened in my apartment, and he knows exactly who the real criminal in this courtroom is. Isn't that right?
17: You are a fool.
16: No, I'm not.
1: I thought the second season was quite a bit better than the first season, especially in the kingpin department there, the gruff voice we just heard. Season one was kind of cut and pasted and rewritten and stitched together. They had a troubled production, so no surprise that I thought the season felt a little more coherent, like it knew what it was doing from beginning to end. The show in general, definitely among the better MCU TV shows, which I know isn't saying a whole lot, and I know I enjoyed it because I also never let it back up on me. I watched it weekly, and that doesn't happen with a lot of shows. Usually even the shows I like, it's like, oh no, I'm three behind, I'm four behind, but didn't happen here. Vincent D'Onofrio as Kingpin was, I thought, more entertaining to watch this season. He really got to do some gnarly fighting in the finale. We've been kind of surprised at the level of violence through both seasons of the show, and it was really something watching Kingpin, you know, shredding people left and right, and there's a lot of blood, which of course shows up so nicely on his white suit. There were court shenanigans in the finale. I thought that was entertaining, even though it was kind of pretty easy to see what Matt Murdock was up to eventually. And the ensuing action made for a good finale, I thought, as well. Although the final outcome of everything was not satisfying at all, but it does look like they're doing another season, because which is good, because if this had been the end of the Charlie Cox Daredevil run, that would have been pretty crazy. Bullseye was another great addition this season, or he was in it a lot more, it felt like. And he had a great bit of action in the finale. I've really grown to love that guy in the show. So hopefully he's coming back. And Jessica Jones and everything they sort of set up there for a third season looks pretty interesting. If they're done with Kingpin, I think that'll be fine. Not sure how they would top that with him anyways. It does feel like he's sort of run his course. And surely there are other bad guys for Daredevil to take on. So I enjoy the season. I like all this stuff. I bailed on the Netflix series long before that ended. I don't think I watched season three of Daredevil or season two of Jessica Jones or any of the Iron Fist, Punisher, or Defenders. And I don't know, you probably already knew this, Brett. I just found out that there is the Punisher One Last Kill comes out next week. It's part of phase six of the MCU over on Disney Plus. I don't think it's a full movie or anything.
0: No, it's like one of those one shots.
1: Okay.
0: Or a special presentation, I think they call it.
1: Yeah. So that'll be
0: thank
1: cool.
0: you for the reminder on that. I forgot about that Punisher thing that is coming out. Yeah. So for me with Daredevil, The Man Without Fear, Season 2, Born Again. It was fun. Yeah. I like you, watched it weekly. And I was compelled to watch it weekly because every week I enjoyed it. I found for the series overall, it lacked action. I think I wanted to see more Daredevil.
1: Agreed. Like
0: doing Daredevil comic book kind of stuff. We did get to see a fair chunk of that in the finale. I won't spoil the ending here, but I will say this. One character ends up behind bars and another character is not. And the person who is not should be, because unspeakable violence happened in this final episode. So the fact that he wasn't punished is beyond stupid. Like, it's just completely implausible to me. And it really frustrated me, because one of the things that was so great about at least those early Netflix seasons of these shows is they were really smart. They were well written. And as you pointed out, the first season of Daredevil Born Again was clunky. And it was a sort of this hatchet job mishmash. And it just wasn't very well put together. And this one, I felt like it was put together better, and it was cleaner and better written overall, but the finale just felt weird. And even though it was shot, like, this was shot February to July 2025, but it is impossible to not make political connections. It feels like they are lampooning Donald Trump. And even with this, there's a scene that feels like they're trying to make that the equivalent of their January 6th storming the Capitol. I don't know if they had any intention to do that, but it's impossible not to see it. And I think it may have hurt the viewership too. Apparently the viewership is way down, like 50%.
1: Oh, wow.
0: Down. So hopefully they go ahead with that third season, because I would like to see how this story ends. But Daredevil Born Again season 2, pretty good overall. It was entertaining. I just, unfortunately, kind of forgettable for me.
1: Yeah, agreed. And I don't think it's going to come back in December when we do our year-end best-ofs.
0: I'm pretty willing to guarantee that. But this next one, it might end up coming up towards the end of the year, because boy, oh boy, did I screw up last week as it pertains to Maul, Shadow Lord.
12: In these times, I prefer to keep my presence a shadow.
18: Ever heard of Maul?
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0: So Maul Shadow Lord, you remember Darth Maul from The Phantom Menace? He was the cool guy with the horn, the red face and the horns on his head, and he had that double-edged lightsaber. It was awesome. And he has his own show now that takes place after Episode 3, Revenge of the Sith and the Clone Wars, but before the events of the original trilogy, and it's him establishing his criminal syndicate. And anyway, last week, I don't know why or how I made this mistake, but I talked about the season finale, which I thought was last week. I'm certain I read it somewhere that it was 8 episodes. I don't know. Turns out there were 2 more episodes, and it makes perfect sense, that aired on Monday, May the 4th, Star Wars Day. May the 4th be with you. So I don't know why I said that. So when I was saying, I don't know, for a season finale, it just kind of ends, and I don't really get it. A complete 180. Episode 9 was great. The finale was fantastic. These last 2 episodes were so, so good, and it includes, I'll say this, even if you just watched the last episode, if you're at all a Star Wars fan, there is a dream confrontation, like a fight that I never thought I would see happened, and it's amazing. So this show, I think Maul Shadow Lord is really good, and I would suggest it borders on must-watch television for Star Wars fans. So you can find that on Disney Plus. And again, the animation in this is so good. They added extra layers and texture that we hadn't seen in previous Star Wars animation, which has always been good. It just keeps getting better. So if you want to see something just fun, like, you don't need to watch this. It's not crucial to the Star Wars timeline, but it's still a pretty cool story that has a really compelling ending. And I know they're talking about doing a second season. I sure hope they do, because this went places I did not expect. And once again, it had just tremendous action in that final episode, including that big bad confrontation. Maul, Shadow Lord, you can find it on Disney Plus. And up next, I want to tell you about the documentary on Hulk Hogan. You're listening to The Couch Potatoes.
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3: 640 Toronto.
4: I'm Brett, he's Jeff. We are the Couch Potatoes. And this week, I watched a four-part documentary on Netflix that debuted on April 22nd, which features the show is called Hulk Hogan, Real American, which tells the story of one of the most recognizable people on the planet.
5: I really was here for a reason more than just wrestling.
6: The fans liked believing Hulk was Superman.
4: That's how he was to me when I was a kid. I became a pro wrestling fan because of him. My dad took me to see him wrestle when I was 8 or 9, and it was so amazing. And I've been a wrestling fan at sort of various stages through my life, including right now. I'm back in it. So, of course, I come at this review as a fan of professional wrestling. But as I mentioned, Hulk Hogan, everybody, I think, knows who Hulk Hogan was, and maybe you watched his show, Hogan Knows Best, the reality show, or maybe you're just curious because he was a complicated man, and it's just a really good documentary. So turns out, even though he was a superhero to me as a kid, the real man, Terry Bollea, was much more complicated than that heroic character he played, and he made a lot of mistakes to the point where when he died in July 2025, I had mixed emotions because I didn't really like him anymore. But his death reminded me of how much joy he brought into my life and the lives of millions of people around the world.
5: There are millions of kids that have believed in me and what I stand for.
7: You're a liar.
6: The character was so strong. Terry got lost along the trip.
8: Hulk Hogan has torn down everything that he once built.
5: Really want me to tell the truth? Okay. Sure, I know where all the bodies are buried.
6: We literally didn't speak to each other anymore. But I realized I still love him.
9: One night they love you, one night they don't.
5: I mean, there's Hulk and there's everybody else. Terry Bollea was just a human being. But when I went in that ring, brother, I was Hulk Hogan. The character helps people. That's all I know. I can't predict what the final act of the story is going to be. But the legend of Hulk Hogan lived forever.
4: And this documentary does, in fact, feature his last interview. I think one of the things that helped me deal with my emotions around his death was the first time I heard his theme song, which was maybe a day after he died.
10: I am a real American.
4: I got instant goosebumps, and I still get goosebumps every time I hear it. Get excited about this, just like I got excited about the Mortal Kombat song that I referenced earlier. Yeah. I wonder how many Canadian kids grew up chanting, "I am a real American." But that's, we wanted to be Hulk Hogan. So this documentary is made by WWE Films, but it is a warts and all story. It's not like the Michael Jackson movie, which ended up glossing over some of the serious stuff that happened in his life. Not because they wanted to, as we've discussed, they had an entire third act that they had to wipe out. They couldn't use it because the lawyers found some legal clause that said you can't reference this family at all. So they had to dump a third act and kind of cut the movie or end the movie early, at least early in the timeline. With this one, they go to all of the negative places of Hulk Hogan's life. They go to the steroid scandal, where it was revealed that the wrestlers were taking steroids, and He denied it. He went on a talk show, I think it was Arsenio Hall, and said that he wasn't using steroids, which was a lie. It shows how much his ego, like he had a big pompous ego, and so many wrestlers over the years have said really bad things about Hulk Hogan. And there's a Bret the Hitman Hart is featured in this. One of the greatest wrestlers of all time, Canadian. And he is he is a bitter man, but it's kind of funny because he's so brutally honest. And he was fair in this because he talked about how Hulk Hogan was the golden goose, and now Hogan was good at what he did. And he said you could always count on Hogan if you needed him to stand in front of the camera and cut a promo, as they call it, where they do a quick interview or he just goes off on a rant for a minute or so. He says you could always 59 seconds every time. It was so he spoke highly of him as a professional, but then he also calls him a liar and he uses the F word several times in relation to Hogan. He did not like Hulk Hogan. They talk about the partying in his life and the drugs that he consumed and how his doctor said no man should be able to have that much of that in your system. In that case, he had a lot of fentanyl in his system because he was in pain. He cheated on his wife. There was a sex tape that came out where he was sleeping with or he was engaging in activities with the wife of his best friend. So, like, all of their lives blew up because of that sex tape. He ended up suing the website Gawker. Remember Gawker?
3: Oh, yeah. I mean, damage done, you sue all you want. Plus, you probably didn't need the money, but...
4: No, but he took... They shut down because of that lawsuit.
3: Oh,
4: like,
3: really?
4: They basically had to pay out whatever they had, and Gawker, that was it for Gawker. But that was a big deal in his life.
3: Why any celebrity makes a tape like that in the first place is beyond me.
4: Well, it wasn't... I don't think it was...
3: I guess it was a...
4: Like, the camera angle was way up high. I don't think he knew it was there.
3: Oh, okay.
4: So it wasn't... I don't know who was doing the recording. I can't remember. That was a while ago now.
3: Yeah.
4: But I just remember thinking, man, like, there's just another mistake. They talk about his racist behavior over the years. And then they go into the politics. He was, as you might remember, a big supporter of Donald Trump, which a lot of people didn't like. And he spoke at the... He did his, oh, what you gonna do, brother, when Trump-a-mania runs wild on you at the Republican convention. But they also explain, like, hey, I've been friends with this man for years. Like, I can't remember which of the early WrestleManias, maybe 4 and 5. But Donald Trump hosted WrestleMania, or at least had them at one of his Trump properties. So the point is, they go to all the negative places. They don't try to paint a picture of a guy who was perfect. He wasn't perfect. And it's kind of sad in some ways because, yes, on one hand, he did these things or a lot of things that were not good. But at the same time, when you watch this story or this, I've never really thought about it before, but like I know this, I have thought about. Hulk Hogan is arguably the most important man in the history of professional wrestling, at least in terms of what it has become today. I don't think wrestling would exist, least as it does today, without him.
3: He was the entire face of it through the 80s and all the way up to, I guess, like the Stone Cold era or whatever, right?
4: Yeah, and then he reinvented himself in the 90s when he turned heel. And it was hilarious because people were sort of tired of the Hulk Hogan routine. But then when he turned bad, people lost their minds. Like the scene where he does it, people were throwing their drinks and beer cans into the ring. There was so much trash that was raining down on the NWO, as they were called, Hulk Hogan, Scott Hall, and Kevin Nash, when he turned bad. And he set the wrestling world on fire again. So when you have that much, like, he knew it. He knew how important he was. And at the same time, the company expected him to carry that weight. So I wouldn't want that pressure.
3: Nope.
4: He clearly wanted some of it, but there's a ton of pressure. And as time went on, he stopped becoming... He was less of Terry Bollea, and it's referenced in that clip. He lost sight of Terry Bollea, and he became more and more about Hulk Hogan. And it was hard for him to really let go of that character as he got older. And then, sadly, he died last year. So think at, if you're a fan, this is a must. Like, if you're ever a fan of Hulk Hogan, you got to watch it. If you're a wrestling fan in general, watch it. Even if you're just curious about Hulk Hogan, who was this guy, this big man with the 24-inch pythons, brother?
3: I remember seeing him on Arsenio. I don't know if it was that same time where he was talking about steroids. It was, but he was there to promote his movie, Mr. Nanny.
4: Okay.
3: And all these wrestlers or big guys have a movie like that of some sort, right? And Arsenio's like, okay, he's at the end of the thing. So your movie comes out this Friday. And so this would have been the summer of 93. And Hulk Hogan's like, actually, we're pushing it back a few weeks. We're going to give those pesky dinosaurs a chance to get out of the theaters before. Because it was just like, we're not going to win against Jurassic Park with kids. So we are delaying our movie.
4: That was a smart play. Yeah. And just for fun, by the way, this has nothing to do with anything really other than I think it's hilarious. One of Hogan's peers in the 80s was a guy named Ultimate Warrior. And the way there's a, if you type in Ultimate Warrior Ho Kogan, so Hokogan, eventually you'll find a compilation of the various ways that Ultimate Warrior says Hulk Hogan. Because every time he says it, it just sounds weird.
7: Hulk Hogan!
4: Hulk Hogan!
7: Hulk Hogan!
4: Hulk Hogan!
7: Do you, Hulk Hogan? Hulk Hogan! For Hulk Hogan! I come, Hulk Hogan!
4: Hulk Hogan! Hulk Hogan! Anyway, Netflix is where you'll find Hulk Hogan, Real American. It's a four-part documentary, and it is fantastic. And up next, I talked Maul Shadow Lord earlier, some Star Wars. Jeff's going back to the prequels. You are listening to The Couch Potatoes.
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3: Welcome back to the Couch Potatoes. I'm Jeff. He's Brett. There is a new Star Wars movie coming out in theaters in a couple of weeks, and it occurred to me that outside of the original trilogy and Rogue One, I haven't watched a Star Wars movie since 2019. So I thought I'd go through some of the others before The Mandalorian and Grogu hits theaters on the 22nd. I doubt I'll talk about all of them on the show, but this week I want to because this week I watched the prequel trilogy.
25: Mr. Jar Jar Binks, Mr. Your humble servant. Excuse me.
3: The Phantom Menace, Attack of the Clones, and Revenge of the Sith. The movies, not good when they came out between 99 and 2005, according to me. And they're still not good. Some are better than others, but they're still among the bottom of the barrel in the Star Wars rankings. That said, I had a pretty good time watching them again, at least most parts of them. Let's start with Episode 1, The Phantom Menace. Maybe the most hyped movie of all time. The first movie since the original trilogy. There was, you know, no reason to think it wouldn't be awesome. In fact, everyone was pretty sure it would be awesome because up until then, all of Star Wars had been awesome. But yikes, it's pretty boring. Writer, director, creator George Lucas has always sucked with dialogue, at least as far as natural dialogue goes. No one complains about Darth Vader or Yoda's dialogue in the 70s and 80s. But Luke Skywalker, on the other hand, a lot of it not great, but it's so much worse than The Phantom Menace. Most everything throughout the entire prequel trilogy is exposition. And when half of it has to do with Senate politics and trade routes, I just, like, what are we doing? And I know the Star Wars of your childhood is like to be your favorite, but I don't get how kids enjoyed this at all. The point of all that boredom, of course, is moving pieces around in order to turn the democratic galaxy into a dictatorship of an empire run by the emperor. And while that is an interesting story, the trilogy sort of bludgeons the interest to death with a dry, dull wooden dialogue. Andor was a show about the politics of the galaxy as well, and far more successful at it because the writing was that much better. Jake Lloyd, the little boy who plays Anakin Skywalker, was raked over the coals for his performance. But, I mean, it was George Lucas who literally wrote the word yippee in the script multiple times. Lloyd is also seems to be the only one who appears to be happy he's in a Star Wars movie. And the problems with little Annie are not his fault. I think Star Wars fans did him dirty. Liam Neeson, I don't think he even raises his voice throughout the whole movie, which is kind of bizarre. Han and Luke and Leia, you know, yell a lot in their movies because they're always in danger. Liam Neeson almost gets swallowed by a sea monster, but that gets eaten by another monster first. And Neeson just goes, "There's always a bigger fish," in the most boring tone ever. The pod race is fun, granted. Darth Maul, we've been talking about, is very cool. And it's all also sort of non-offensively watchable. I just found a lot of it boring. The CGI was state of the art at the time. A lot of it looks kind of cartoony now. Also, as we heard in the clip, Jar Jar Binks, excuse me, but no thanks. On to Episode 2, Attack of the Clones. Hayden Christensen enters the series as Anakin Skywalker as a young man as he becomes a Jedi. Now, he's no Daniel Day-Lewis, but like Jake Lloyd, I don't think this is his fault either. He falls in love with Natalie Portman's character, which we know will happen because they're the parents of Luke Skywalker and Princess Leia, and I don't know that I've ever believed less in a love story. It's ghastly. They have less than zero chemistry. It's easily the very worst part of any of these movies. Portman gets a couple of bits of action, but she basically has nothing to do the rest of the series but, like, be sad and then die. And the politics is still so boring. Now, Obi-Wan Kenobi's investigation of the clones is kind of interesting. And baby Boba Fett is introduced. That was kind of neat. And the action at the end was kind of nonsense. If there's such a thing as too many lightsabers, this is it. And you could tell that Lucas told them just to swing their arms around willy-nilly. And we'll add all the laser blasts later. And CGI Yoda, like in Phantom Menace, he's mostly a puppet. Here he's all CGI. He can do more, but he kind of looks worse. But seeing him fight at the time was fun, fight was fun at the time. Now it kind of looked a little silly, and he doesn't have much of a personality. Like in Empire Strikes Back, when he's rummaging through Luke's bags, that was funny, and he says things like, when 900 years old you are, look this good, you will not, just personality. And here, again, it's just all exposition and just so lifeless like that.
4: I just wanted to, what did you watch this on, Disney Plus, or?
3: Yeah.
4: Okay, like not like a DVD or something?
3: I got the DVDs. I didn't haul them out. I just got the... So I put on Disney Plus.
4: Because it was puppet Yoda in Phantom Menace, but I thought they redid that.
3: And did they?
4: Digitized him.
3: I just noticed it more in the next two movies.
4: Okay.
3: The digital of us.
4: Maybe I can't remember now. It's been a couple of years since I want to rewatch these as well, but I know what... Like, what happened last time? I watched one movie, and then it consumed the rest of my year.
3: Yeah, there you go. On to episode 3, Revenge of the Sith, and this is easily the best of the trilogy. And it starts with a very exciting space fight, which I'd forgotten about. Because up until now, there's not been a ton of outer space stuff. There's different planets, but not stuff in space so much compared to the original trilogy. And the politics talk is still kind of obnoxious, but at least it's moving into the end game. And here's what we should talk about. Ian McDiarmid, who, plays Palpatine, eventually becomes the Emperor. He's fun. He's having fun. He's also the only one who can make that dialogue work. And he's the mastermind of everything that's been going on. And I sort of like how he conveniently aged into the role, because he's in The Return of the Jedi, but he was a young man and they just made him look old. And then 20 years later, he had literally aged, was the right age for his character. So that was neat. The movie is also much better paced than the first two. The Last Hour really cooks, literally, that lava planet. Very cool. A fitting place for Anakin Skywalker to die and Darth Vader to be born. And the final moments start a long Star Wars tradition of having a satisfying ending, plugging everything into place for what we know already comes. And Rogue One did that, and Andor did that, and they do it here first. Overall, I thought the trilogy still kind of sucked, but there's also a nostalgia attached to it now, so it's kind of easier to swallow, because I remember watching them when they first came out repeatedly, just trying to like them and it not happening. And now, I know I'm not really going to like them, so I can enjoy the parts I do, and it's fun to laugh at some of the other parts. And, for as bad as they are, it is impressive that it's one complete thing. It's a singular vision put on screen by George Lucas and how he intended it, for better or worse. And you certainly can't say he doesn't have an imagination, because he created the whole galaxy and every frame is crammed with anything and everything he could think of. But it's just too bad that he seemed to be more interested in what he could do with CGI and not what he could do with performances. So ratings wise, I'll give The Phantom Menace 2 couch cushions out of 5, Attack of the Clones 1.5, and Revenge of the Sith 2.5. And again, all available on Disney Plus, and you probably have the DVDs in a box somewhere.
4: Okay. And you also pulled some ratings reports or viewership reports.
3: Yeah, from 2025, but they're just released this week. Nielsen broke down some Star Wars numbers from Disney Plus, and the top 10 things that people are streaming. We'll get to the list in a minute, but first, the Hollywood Reporter says the first thing that stands out is the biggest chunk of viewing time, 44%, were people watching the Star Wars live action movies, and 39% watching the series, 17% watching the anime shows. So despite literally hundreds of hours of Star Wars TV, the 11 movies got the lion's share of the viewing. But at number one, and again, this is 2025, number one was Andor, but it was brand new last year, so that explains that. And then the rest of the 10 are A New Hope, The Phantom Menace, The Empire Strikes Back, Revenge of the Sith, Attack of the Clones, Return of the Jedi, Rogue One, and then the last two are animated things, Tales of the Underworld and The Clone Wars. So the original trilogy, the prequel trilogy, there's nothing about the sequels on there at all.
4: Yeah, then that's good. That's how it should be, because they are not particularly good. I still, if I watch The Force Awakens, I will enjoy it and love it.
3: I love that one, and I also like The Last Jedi. And I think The Rise of Skywalker retroactively kind of ruins both of them.
4: The Last Jedi, I have mixed feelings with. It has some of the most beautiful imagery in all of Star Wars. But that's all the time we've got. I'm Brett. He's Jeff. We are the Couch Potatoes. Remember, if it requires getting up off the couch, don't bother.
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34: From the National Newsroom of the Canadian Press,
1: I'm Don Mitchell. The remaining Canadians aboard the cruise ship at the center of a Hanta virus outbreak are set to disembark early Sunday morning local time. Here's Canadian press reporter Lisa Laporte.
0: Ship owner and cruise organizer Oceanwide Expeditions says four Canadians and dozens of other asymptomatic passengers are to get off the MV Hondius at the largest port of the Canary Islands. It says passengers will be screened and organized for quarantining at the port by reps from a number of groups, including the World Health Organization.
1: A number of Canadians have been connected with the Hanta virus outbreak on the ship, which began its voyage on April 1st in Argentina and has seen three non-Canadian passengers die. During a speech today to policy experts and thinkers and current and former politicians, Prime Minister Mark Carney touted Canada's values and its willingness to advance modern solutions like trade deals with partners other than the United States. The Prime Minister closed out the 2026 Global Progress Action Summit in Toronto and said Canada needs to build new institutions and reimagine old ones as an antidote to the anxieties that people and governments are grappling with in the modern age. In Ontario, Liberal MP Nate Erskine-Smith lost a provincial nomination race today, failing to clear the first of several hurdles toward provincial party leadership. Liberal members in the riding of Scarborough Southwest elected business owner Asanul Hafiz as their candidate for the upcoming by-election. Erskine-Smith, who represents the neighboring federal riding of Beaches East York, has indicated he was hoping to run in Scarborough Southwest to secure a seat ahead of a bid for the Ontario Liberal leadership. In the Middle East war, the U.S. is still waiting for Iran to respond to a proposed interim agreement that could end the two-month conflict and reopen the Strait of Hormuz. ABC foreign correspondent Tom Sufi Burridge is in Tel Aviv.
11: Tonight, President Trump telling a French reporter he expects to hear from Iran, quote, very soon. The president reportedly telling French TV the Iranians still very much want to conclude a deal. If a deal is made, the U.S. would gradually ease its military blockade in exchange for Iran allowing safe passage for the 1,500 commercial vessels trapped in the waters west of the Strait of Hormuz.
1: Meanwhile, Iran's Revolutionary Guard Navy has warned of a heavy assault on one of the U.S.'s bases in the region if Iranian oil tankers or commercial vessels are attacked. Iranian state TV reported the warning a day after the U.S. struck two Iranian oil tankers. And one of the biggest car makers in the world is settling with the state of California over a data privacy case. ABC's Mike Dubusky has details.
12: General Motors has agreed to pay a $12.75 million civil penalty to settle a case brought by the California Attorney General and a group of law enforcement agencies. The automaker was accused of using its OnStar program to collect names, contact information, even location data and driving behavior on drivers. GM then sold that information to data brokers for $20 million, according to the settlement. The company has also agreed to delete any driver data after 180 days. Mike Dubusky, ABC News.
1: This is the Canadian Press. In sports and the Stanley Cup playoffs, the Carolina Hurricanes have advanced to the Eastern Conference Final with a second-round sweep of the Philadelphia Flyers. The Canes' 3-2 overtime win makes them just the fifth team in league history to start a postseason with eight straight wins. And in Major League Soccer, Lionel Messi and Inter Miami beat Toronto FC 4-2 in a World Cup dress rehearsal at the new-look BMO Field. The game was played in front of nearly 45,000 fans with about 17,000 grandstand seats that were added to get the stadium up to the World Cup minimum. Soccer fan Jamie Garcia says he wasn't that impressed with the look of the grandstand.
13: I think the structure had to look better than this, especially when you have people coming from other countries and comparing to other stadiums, North America, everywhere, Mexico. I think it looks, the structure from outside looks scary, to be honest with you.
1: Canada's first game at the FIFA World Cup is June 12th at BMO Field versus Bosnia-Herzegovina. From the Canadian Press, I'm Don Mitchell.
14: This is the Ben Maroon Show. All conversation, no cancellation, let it roll.

Well, much like the stars of Brokeback Mountain, when it comes to the interim federal health program, I can't quit it. We keep talking about 3 days in a row. You'll remember the interim federal health program is a program designed to offer temporary help in the medical for medical services to refugees in Canada. This and a couple of days ago, our prime minister and his government announced that refugees in Canada must now pay $4 per prescription and $30 of the cost of dental care, vision care, counseling, medical equipment like wheelchairs. And we on this show saluted him, tipped our hat to him. We said this is a good thing. This will restore faith and balance to a very stressed system. We are overstressed in so many different ways in the healthcare system, and having people who are relying on it pay into it is a good thing. We said as much on the show. Well, Intrepid did some fine print reading, and yesterday we brought you the news that refugees should ask their healthcare provider, quote, whether a copayment will apply before receiving care, and that they should, quote, confirm how much they will need to pay. In other words, what was presented as a rule is more of a suggestion. And if this suggestion if the doctors want this suggestion to be a rule, it's up to them to enforce it. That's a problem for me because you're putting the responsibility of enforcement on the shoulders of some already burnt out doctors, people who put themselves on a list to be helpful in this interim healthcare program. And now you're saying, hey, if you want to get paid, you got to tell these poor refugees that they have to pay you. Now, what do you think? Do you think some of them are just going to eat the cost? I think some are going to eat the cost. And we heard anecdotally that some doctors are just choosing to remove themselves from the list altogether. So that's a net positive for everybody. So let's talk some numbers. This is how we advance the story. These are some numbers related to the IFHP program that Michelle Rempel Garner of the Conservative Party asked for and have now been released. Thank you to that member of parliament. Let's take you in the Wayback Machine to 2016, when the IFHP had costs around $60 million. So of all the refugees in the country availing themselves of this program, the cost to the taxpayer in 2016 was $60 million. The Parliamentary Budget Office projects the cost will reach, I hope you're sitting, in 2029, 2030, $1.5 billion. From $60 million to $1.5 billion. This is one program, one government program. Beneficiaries of the program grew from just over 90,000 in 2015 and 2016, from 90 to 623,000 in 24-25. Okay? From 60 million to 1.5 billion, and from 90 million people availing themselves of the benefits, 90,000 to 623,000. And just to give you some context, because this is always helpful, the original cost of the program, as I said, $60 million. Today, Alberta costs $64 million. That's... and if you're curious about Ontario, $772 million. Quebec, $386 million.

benefits for asylum seekers, including 23 million billed for home visits. That's for 80,000 claimants. 21 million billed for vision claims. 343 million billed for dental claims. 169 mil for prescription drug claims. 77 mil for counseling claims. 525 mil billed for medical and hospital care claims. You and I are paying for this. And before anybody gets their back up and says, Ben Mulrooney has a hate on for immigrants and refugees. No. You will remember that we pointed out yesterday that low-income seniors have a very similar deal. They pay $2 a copay for prescriptions. And middle-income seniors pay $6 to $10 for a copay for prescriptions. These are people who have been paying income tax, paying into the system, paying GST, paying every tax that the federal government has thrown their way for about 50 years. And we still ask them to pick up a little bit of the tab. So is it unreasonable to ask people who have been welcomed into Canada, who are of working age and have the ability to pay in a little bit, when I've just listed for you what we have been, the bill that we have been footing as Justin Trudeau shot the lock off the front door and said, everyone is welcome. Everyone's welcome. He doesn't care because you're paying for it and I'm paying for it and my mom's paying for it. Joy's paying for it. Drolet's paying for it. We're all paying for it. But you know what? We're also paying for a lot of other stuff. We're paying for a lot of other stuff. And I don't know about you. I don't have any more money. I don't have any more. And so the fact that this was presented by our prime minister as a new rule going forward, that the actor gave way to the banker, and the banker who knows numbers looked at these and rather than presented it as a rule, they will be paying this. They will be paying this. So this moving forward, the 169 mil billed to you and me for 3.3 million prescription drug claims, that's going to go down because doctors aren't going to have a choice. You know, like if a claimant, a refugee claimant comes in and says, hey, last month, this was free to me. It would be a lot easier on these doctors if they said, you know what, on the drag down, the click down menu in the software that I use, there's no option here. I have no option. I have to charge you. I have to charge you. I'm sorry. It's the new rule. Mark Carney said so, and I have no option but to charge you. That would make the doctors' lives a heck of a lot easier. But instead, they don't want to do that. Instead, they presented it as a rule, but instead, now it's up to the doctors to say, I'm really sorry. I mean, I could, you know what? I'll make an exception today. Sure. I'll eat the cost. I will eat the cost. Because the government told them, like, are you going to charge me? And if you charge me, how much am I going to have to pay? And then they open their empty wallet and say, oh, I'm so sorry. And the doctor who got into medicine to help people is going to default to their better angels, and they're going to eat the cost. The bottom line here is this is about lowering the cost to taxpayers. And more importantly, arguably, it's about getting new Canadians to buy in, have ownership over their health and the healthcare system. We want everybody rowing in the same direction. And unfortunately, the system that Justin Trudeau set up, that Mark Carney does not seem intent on dismantling, is rather than have everybody rowing in the same direction, we've thrown out the anchor. And we said, keep rowing, Canada. Keep rowing. I know it's hard. There's an anchor. I know we could pull up the anchor. No. Just keep rowing as hard as you can. That's the system here. Do you think that's a recipe for taxpayers to feel respected? Do you think it's what taxpayers after these 10 years deserve? And by the way, let's just think long term here. As you hear the ballooning cost of this one single program and appreciate the cascading effects that unchecked immigration have had on our system, do you think this is a recipe for long-term success for our healthcare system and for society writ large? My two cents, I only have 2 cents left, is no.
No, not at all.

0: Anyway, if there's more to discuss, we will discuss it soon, as soon as it comes up on the Ben Mulroney Show. Meanwhile, there's a big election coming up in Quebec at the end of October, I believe, mid-October. So we're going to be speaking with one of the candidates in that election. Éric Duhaime, the leader of the Conservative Party of Quebec, joins us next right here on the Ben Mulroney Show.
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0: Welcome back to The Ben Mulroney Show. And I got to be honest, it's a very interesting time to follow Quebec politics. This generation in particular, because when I was growing up, one of my observations about Quebec politics was it was a very binary choice, right? You had the separatist option in the Parti Québécois, And you had the Federalist option in the Liberal Party of that province. And it didn't matter what your personal politics were. You could be a socialist. You could be an authoritarian communist. It didn't matter. The only thing that mattered was how you saw Quebec, either within the Confederation or without. That is not the choice that is today offered to Quebecers. There are multiple options. And for me, this signals a maturation of Quebec politics. And I don't say that in a pejorative way. I just say that there is more choice out there. So let's explore one of those choices today with our next guest, Éric Duhaime. He is the leader of the Conservative Party of Quebec. Mr. Duhaime, welcome to the show.
15: Thank you very much. It's a pleasure being with you.
0: I think a lot of people are hearing this for the first time and they're saying, wait, hold on. There's a Conservative Party in Quebec? Talk to me about the genesis of this party and the journey it's been on.
15: I took the leadership of the party 5 years ago. It was a fringe party. We were at 1%. We had 300-400 members, and we've been working. Today, we have 65,000 members, and the polls were at 15-16% of the votes. At the election, the last general election in 2022, we did almost 13% of the vote. We didn't win seats, but we had over 500,000 voters supporting us, almost as much as the Liberals, who ended up official opposition with 21 seats. But that's another story. But it's growing. I mean, there is a small C conservative movement in Quebec, and the Conservative Party now is representing that voice. And we will be in the National Assembly. And last month, like almost day to day, a month ago, we had the former Natural Resources Minister in the Quebec government who crossed the floor and joined us to become our first member in the National Assembly of Quebec.
0: Well, I'm looking at the latest polls on 338Canada.com, and yes. And so the PQ sitting at 31%, the Liberals at 29%. You've got the CAQ, which is the government right now, but Mr. Legault has resigned. And they're sitting at 15%. The Conservative Party's at 14%, and Québec solidaire at 10%. And this is, I find this to be a really, really interesting dynamic. Talk to me about the priorities of your party. Introduce the priorities of a Conservative Party to the rest of the country.
15: Well, first off, we're a conservative party. So obviously we're a party that does believe in a smaller state and more individual freedoms. We're campaigning in favor of, adding the private sector in healthcare to make sure that there is more options and competition. We're also advocating for tax cuts. We're promoting the idea to exploit our natural gas here in Quebec that we have. So it's a normal conservative party that you would find in other provinces. Maybe the one difference, and that's why I published a book over the last few days, is on autonomy. We're an autonomous party, so we are a Quebec nationalist. We want Quebec to remain within the Canadian Confederation, but we want to do so by protecting Quebec powers and making sure that we stop Ottawa from intervening in our own jurisdiction. Mm-hmm. So that makes us there's other conservative parties now across the country that more and more are saying that Ottawa should mind his own business, but we're very strong on that issue as well.
0: At the after the last election, there was this Team Canada approach. We all have to row in the same direction to sort of bolster everything we can, être maître chez nous, for the entire country, so to speak, and really control what we can control in the face of an aggressive American administration that didn't have a lot of respect for us. And there was talk of interprovincial trade barriers coming down and, doing our best with our natural resources. It does seem that after a little bit of time, those provincial trade barriers are still there. And it does seem what was once a will to start pipeline national projects across the country. It seems like Quebec has defaulted, at least a big chunk of people in Quebec have defaulted back to this anti-pipeline perspective. I wonder, what is it about Quebec and being against this the notion of pipelines?
15: It's a very good question, and I wonder often why are we so much against exploiting our natural resources, building pipelines from coast to coast. it's we have no choice. We see it now, and obviously we saw it dramatically over the last 2-3 years. The fact that now we have a tariff war with the U.S. shows the importance of being sovereign in matters of energy, and we need to be much more sovereign within Canada if we want to be able to compete. In Quebec, we have resources that we can exploit as well, but the problem is that it seems Quebecers don't understand the importance of, you know, being wealthier, and if we want to be wealthy, we should not just think about transfer payments coming from Ottawa and equalization payments. We should also think first and foremost of exploiting our own resources, yeah, and making sure that the other resources in other provinces are also exploited much more. Because if we want to distribute the wealth, we have to create it first. And that seems to be a problem, because there's no other party than us that currently in Quebec is saying we need to build more pipelines and we need to dig and make sure we exploit our own gas.
0: Yeah, well, I like to say, if we were to do those things responsibly, environmentally, and in partnership, yes, with good faith First Nations, we could afford all the things that everybody wants, and we could take, absolutely, care of all the people that even the most bleeding of our hearts want to take care of.
15: Yeah, and I'll just give you an example. There was a project for a terminal of liquefied natural gas in the Saguenay region, a $14 billion investment. Today, if we went ahead with that project 5 years ago when it was on the table, today we would exploit that liquefied natural gas to Germany and elsewhere in Europe, and making sure they convert their power centers into natural gas instead of carbon. And today we would save, you know, it's 60% less emissions. So it would be greater for the environment, greater for Canadian economy. And unfortunately, we didn't go forward. We backtracked. The government, didn't fulfill its promise to build it. And today we're realizing it was a huge mistake economically and environmentally. And as you rightly pointed out, it could be responsible. We could do it and actually make it better for the environment. I mean, natural gas is a transition energy, and we're very lucky in Canada. We have tons of it. But unfortunately, the political willing is not there in Quebec right now. And I think that explains also why we're growing, because there's a need in Quebec for a different speech. Because for too long, as you said earlier, we've been dividing between the yes and the no camp. And while we're talking about constitution, we're not taking care of the economy, of the well-being of our population.
0: Mr. Jam, are you prepared for the possibility of some government forming or a minority government coming out of this next election? And if so, possibly this nascent but ascendant Conservative Party could hold the balance of power?
15: Yeah, not only I hope it even. I not only that do I know it could happen, but I think it would be a good outcome. Currently, we would win between 10 and 12 seats in the National Assembly if an election was held today for us. And having the balance of power for the Conservatives mean two things mainly. First off, that there's going to be no referendum, because for us, we're not on the no bus we're not on the yes bus. We're on no bus, and we don't want any buses to leave the station right now. Yeah. So that's the first thing. The second one is that we want to make sure we create wealth. And for us, we would have a pro-economy agenda, and we would be pushing the government to make sure that our bills and our proposals would move forward. So I think that's the kind of agenda many small C conservatives are looking for right now in Quebec. And for the first time in almost a century, we have the chance for the Conservatives to be back in the National Assembly. If I'm elected on October 5th, I'll be the first Conservative leader to be elected at the National Assembly in almost 100 years.
0: Monsieur Duhaime, the head of the Conservative Party of Quebec, merci beaucoup. And hopefully we can have you on a little bit closer to the election. But I hope you have a great day and enjoy your time in Ottawa.
15: Thank you very much. Have a great day, Ben. Bye now.
0: All right. When we come back, we're sitting down with the founder and editor-in-chief of an incredible American reader-supported investigative news outlet to talk about what goes into investigative reporting and why investigative journalism seems to have disappeared. Don't go anywhere. This is the Ben Mulrooney Show.
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1: I got to tell you, one of the great joys of doing this job is I get to be introduced to really interesting people who do really interesting things. And I get to have these conversations with you here on the show. And so let's introduce you to one of those interesting people right now, the founder and editor-in-chief of The Lever, which is a reader-supported investigative news outlet. And they're focused on exposing the negative influence of corporate corruption on American society. Please welcome to the show, David Sirota. Thank you so much for being here.
2: Thank you. Thanks so much for having me.
1: So how do you go from being a speechwriter and a senior advisor to Bernie Sanders just a few short years ago to building out this this investigative journalism site?
2: Thanks for asking. So I've dabbled in politics and I've been in journalism. And some people have asked, isn't there a conflict there? And I actually in my own life, I found it to be sort of an alignment of interests. Like if the goal is to reduce the power of oligarchy, the power of corporate power in our politics, then sometimes you can work in politics and sometimes you can work in journalism if that's the central goal. And I think working for Bernie Sanders, I mean, and by the way, I worked for him at this point 28 years ago when he was in the U.S. House, and I then came to work for his presidential campaign. So I got my start, my real political education with Bernie Sanders working in the late 1990s in the U.S. House. I sort of saw the political world through his eyes at that time to really understand, we should be watching where the money is going. Yeah. Like it's less important to watch what politicians are saying, and it's more important to watch where the money is going. Because usually what they're saying and ultimately what they're doing is a reflection of who is paying.
1: It's interesting that you bring it up. It feels like America and Canada have completely different problems as it relates to media, but they lead to the same place. And on one hand, in the United States, you've got this the concentration of the power of the media in these very big corporate hands. And in Canada, it's almost like the opposite. We've got direct subsidies by the government to newsrooms, but the end result seems to be the same, which is either a real or perceived bias in the media and a distrust of that media. How do you push back on that? And how do you do things differently so that you can avoid any accusation of bias? Or, I mean, is it because we know where you're coming from that therefore the bias is clear?
2: It's such a great question. And I put it this way. I don't think there is objectivity. I think there's fairness and I think there's accuracy. But I don't think that objectivity exists in our world in this way. The minute you say this is a story and this isn't the story.
1: Yeah. Yeah.
2: In other words, what you decide is news and what you decide is not news. You have made a subjective decision and you've made a subjective decision, frankly, based on a set of values and viewpoints and ideologies. Yeah. And so I think when publications go out, news outlets go out and say we're objective. We're voice of God here because what we're telling you is the news, and that's just an empirical, unimpeachable analysis. That's false. Mm. That's actually dishonest. And so what I say is like, look, you basically know where I'm coming down.
1: Yeah.
2: I'm an open book when it comes to what my overall viewpoint and ideology is, what my view of what the big set of problems is in American politics and politics generally. And what my commitment to you as a journalist is that what I report is going to be fair and accurate and verifiable when it comes to documents and true. Now, it doesn't mean it's the only viewpoint. It just means I'm being honest with you. And so what I've said to people is like, look, if you have a problem with like what stories we're selecting, what we think is news and what you think is news, that is ultimately at any publication a product of viewpoints, ideology, or so-called bias. That is a biased decision. What I worry more about is if you tell me, hey, you got this thing wrong, or hey, you missed this fact, or right. I mean, so what I think it's a much healthier media environment when outlets are more open about their overall viewpoints. And we can, as news consumers, understand where they're coming from, but at least expect that what they're providing to us is factually accurate and fair.
1: And David Sirota, you know that you're there exposing the negative influence of corporate corruption on American society. So, but the question is, I mean, are there corporations out there? Are there positive influences of well, there can't be positive influence of corporate corruption, but are there positive examples of corporate influence that are benefiting American society?
2: Look, I certainly think that industries, various industries, we as the public can have an alignment of interests with. I mean, I would say if we scientifically understand that the climate crisis is happening, and we understand that there should be laws put in place to acknowledge that and deal with that and try to reduce the emissions from that, when we put those laws in place, there are going to be industries that pop up to offer the products and services that help us, you know, reduce carbon emissions. I'm just using this as one example,
1: yeah.
2: Right? I think that, like, those industries using their influence, using their community ties, their ability to get a message out, helping create those policies is not a bad thing. I think it would be a bad thing if, like, those industries are, like, having, you know, cash stuffed envelopes to buy lawmakers to get their way. Like, that's not so good. But I guess my point is, it's not like all business is bad.
1: Yeah.
2: What we're talking about here is in the United States, I've always seen it as there are countervailing powers. The best economic times, I think you can say, in our country, the sort of New Deal prosperity of the mid-20th century. I mean, it's not a perfect time, but what I would say is there was countervailing power. Business had power. Unions had countervailing power. And there was kind of an equilibrium where the political system was represented in sort of in the middle of that and sort of arbitrating some of that and dealing with that. And that created a kind of equilibrium that I think benefited the country when it came to policy.
1: Sure.
2: The problem now is that the power balance is completely out of whack. There's a handful of oligarchs and corporations that have most of the power, and there's very little organized countervailing power. And so the government...
1: Are we talking about the Amazons of the... You know, are we talking about the tech bros of the world?
2: Yeah, exactly. I mean, whether it's the tech guys, whether it's Wall Street, on the fossil fuel situation, right? Like, money is organized, and people, comparatively speaking, when it comes to politics, are not.
1: Yeah.
2: And so the government is often reflecting that in its policies, which are out of step from where the public opinion is, but in step with where the organized and resourced political forces are.
1: Now, you use the expression oligarch, and a lot of people, when they hear that, they immediately think of sort of the Russian the buildup of Russian wealth in the hands of very powerful people. In your mind, are the two systems more similar than we might think?
2: I do think that we are moving into in the United States, certainly in the last 10, 15 years, into more of a kleptocracy, a sort of authoritarian kleptocracy, where I still think that the United States, its small d democratic institutions are stronger than a place like Russia, as an example. But in terms of where wealth and power is concentrated, like just the sort of architecture of the economy and political power, I certainly think we've moved into an era, and not to like use a historical metaphor instead of a foreign metaphor, that is much more reminiscent of the Gilded Age in the United States, where so much power is in the hands of so few people. And I think it's time for a rebalancing. I mean, I've thought that for a long time. And I think it's now obvious to everybody. Like, I think Donald Trump, in a sense, like, I'm obviously against almost everything that Donald Trump is doing. I do think he's doing us a favor in one way, which is he's so explicit and blatant and brazen about how he's behaving that I think you can't ignore it anymore.
1: Well, I'm going to continue my conversation with David Sirota, the founder and editor-in-chief of The Lever, when we come back. Got a lot of questions for you, David, particularly, what are you working on? What deserves more attention? What do you think of independent journalists? And I want to talk about this movie that you made a few years ago that I'd love to talk about. You're a renaissance man, so don't go anywhere.
2: Sometimes I feel like we're living inside of it.
1: The Ben Mulroney Show continues.
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2: My conversation with David Sirota, the founder and editor-in-chief of The Lever, continues. David, thanks for sticking around. You know, during the first Trump administration, a lot of us were caught off guard, and there was a lot of talk that democracy was dying, and he was coming for everything in the kitchen sink, starting with the Constitution. And I asked my dad about that, who knew a thing or two about politics, and he said, Ben, I am far more bullish on the resilience of the U.S. Republic than I am on any one individual's attempt to take it down. And, you know, if you zoom out, everything looks like it's still in place. But, you know, what did the Washington Post say? Democracy dies in darkness. Are there certain institutions that you think are weaker today that people aren't necessarily paying attention to that we should be?
3: Yeah, I mean, that's a question. I would say not that the courts are weaker. It's that I think courts are losing some legitimacy. Because the Supreme Court, because it behaved so recklessly, It hasn't really behaved like an independent institution. It's behaved like a rubber stamp for Donald Trump. I mean, there was a study that showed how often judges are voting for excessive power when it's Donald Trump versus when it's a Democratic president. Mm. So I think the courts are starting to seem like more of a rubber stamp. That's why you saw this week, by the way. Roberts, the Chief Justice, say, hey, we're a political institution, which is so the courts, I think, are sensing that the public, that they don't have as much legitimacy. I also would say this. I mean, this is kind of a macro. Congress itself, in not asserting itself as a co-equal branch with the president. I mean, this is what we're working on now. We have an audio series that we do every year, one year. It's called Plan last time around.
2: David, I have to interrupt you because we're having a real tough time with the audio. And Joy, what do you want us to do here? Yeah.
4: 2 minutes.
2: Oh, yeah. Okay. So we're going to take a what? We're going to hang up and try again. Yes. We're going to hang up and we're going to try again, David. I'm sorry. We're going to get David back in just a moment because this is too good of a conversation. I want to hear every word, but we're going to hang up on David and we're going to call him right back, or he's going to call us right back. When he comes back, I want to ask him about a couple of things, most notably about what he thinks about the rise of the independent journalist, specifically the star of the right has been Nick Shirley. And if you believe Nick Shirley, then he's uncovered a level of fraud in Minnesota. I think we got him now. David, let's try you again.
3: Sorry.
2: No, okay, there
3: so,
2: we go.
3: So, okay. So what I was saying was you asked where are democratic institutions in peril? I would say the courts have lost a lot of their legitimacy because they have seen, I think the public sees them as a rubber stamp. I think also Congress, a lot of people are asking, why isn't Congress doing anything to stop Donald Trump? And I think the other piece of this is that Congress has stopped asserting itself as a co-equal branch of government.
2: Yeah.
3: You have seen votes in Congress to not stop Donald Trump's.
2: David, our country was tariffed by a power that wasn't his, that was sort of just given to him by Congress. That shocked a lot of us here. Yeah.
3: Exactly. And so I think if you talk about the crisis of democracy in the United States, when your most democratic institution of government of the three branches, the Congress, the House that's getting reelected every 2 years, that's literally in the Constitution. This is supposed to be the small d democracy institution here. When it is allowing that to happen, that is also the democracy crisis. And I think, Ben, I think it goes to something that, as far as I know, you don't have nearly as badly in Canada, which is a completely corrupt campaign finance system.
2: Ours is far. I like ours. I think there's this far left far less that's done in secret here.
3: Yes. I mean, our campaign finance system is a system of legalized bribery almost explicitly at this point, where tons of money comes in directly to politicians or to massive super PACs that spend on their behalf, and favors go out. And the Supreme Court has effectively legalized this.
2: Yeah.
3: So I've often said to friends recently, you know, you're waking up to the democracy crisis right now. Oh, this is a democracy crisis. Let me introduce you to 40 years of almost every election up and down the ballot being bought and sold on a, you know, turning elections into auctions.
2: Yeah.
3: And this has become so explicit at this point that the democracy crisis, I think, then becomes a legitimacy crisis where you have a large segment of the population that feels disillusioned. Like, I cannot believe in my government's ability or willingness to ever do anything on my and the public's behalf. That is the real crisis of democracy.
2: David, we have a lot of people who've been writing and wondering what your take is on the rise of the quote unquote independent journalist. And the biggest one that comes to people's mind is Nick Shirley, who, like I was saying before, depending on whether you fall on his side of the fence or not, he either is a rabble rouser, he's peddling in misinformation, possibly race baiting, or he exposed some real graft that needed to see the light of day.
3: My take on independent journalism is that we need more journalism. And I want to underscore the word journalism, because there's a difference between journalism and media. Journalism is a subset of media. Journalism is reporting facts that people don't want to be reported. Everything else, as this old saying goes, is public relations.
2: Yeah.
3: Journalism is a skill. It is a profession. It is not something just, you know, sort of hot taking on with an opinion of the day. It is surfacing information.
2: Yeah.
3: And I think the problem with a sort of corporate media dominating journalism is, as we discussed before, you're always getting a perspective, even if the publication isn't saying it's giving you a perspective, even if the publication says it's objective. And I think if you have a corporate dominated journalism, you're only going to get a sort of corporate perspective in terms of what is delineated as news and what isn't. So I guess that's a long way of saying I'm glad there seems to be more opening for independent journalism right now. But I would also say this, it's going to be messy, right? It's going to be like democracy is messy. A vibrant free press is going to be messy. And what we rely on is that when misinformation or disinformation or factually inaccurate information is put out there, the media ecosystem, the journalism ecosystem, strikes it down, not censors it, but counters it, right? Like, that's a healthy media ecosystem.
2: Yeah.
3: And so I think, but it's not going to be, you know, quote unquote clean. It's going to be messy. It's going to be loud.
2: And last, I only have about a minute left. I wish we hadn't had those technical issues, because I wanted to ask you about your film and if you're ever going to work on something else like that. But I'll end on this. What is the biggest story that you think we should be paying attention to today? What are you paying attention to? What's the next investigation that you're going to be going into?
3: Well, I'm obviously still looking at any climate story. Yeah. That was what our movie was, a sort of a metaphor for. Our movie, Don't Look Up, about an asteroid headed towards Earth and nobody seems to care. But I think it also could be an AI movie. Yeah. I mean, honestly, I think people can watch that movie now and say, you know, is the asteroid AI?
2: And no, so you're right.
3: I'm deeply focused on AI and the power of the tech industry. And I'm wondering what is going to happen from AI when it comes to job displacement, but also where does the wealth of the AI creation go? And very quickly, one last thing I'll also say on the other side of AI is, if AI doesn't pan out, so much investment has been made in AI, is that investment, let's say AI doesn't deliver what it's promising, is that going to crater our economy in a different way? Not displacing jobs because AI replaces them, but displacing jobs because so much investment, overinvestment has been made in AI that it collapses the economy big short style. That's what I'm looking at.
2: David Sirota, I really hope we get to do this again sometime soon. A really fascinating conversation. Thank you so much.
3: Thank you. Thanks so much.
2: And I want to say goodbye to Edmonton. Really appreciate seeing you. And come on back here tomorrow for the Ben Mulrooney Show. After the break, there a Canadian, an anonymous Canadian, is going toe-to-toe with the Trump administration. We'll tell you why next.

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16: From the National Newsroom of the Canadian Press, I'm Don Mitchell. Prime Minister Mark Carney touted Canadian values in a closing speech at the 2026 Global Progress Action Summit in Toronto. The leader addressed current and former U.S. and European politicians, among others, saying Canada needs to build new institutions and reimagine old ones as an antidote to anxieties in the modern age. Carney believes the loss of control people feel over the current affordability crisis, immigration, and artificial intelligence has fed a politics of grievance that is dividing people worldwide. The PM also touched on themes he discussed at the World Economic Forum in Davos, arguing international rules-based order no longer works. Meanwhile, Foreign Affairs Minister Anita Anand says Canada's ongoing work to secure the return of Ukrainian children abducted by Russia shows how Ottawa is trying to work with a range of countries to advance humanitarian outcomes. Anand tells the Canadian press that Ottawa has been working not just with allies, but also countries such as Qatar to reunify 2,000 children taken by Russian officials since the full-scale invasion of Ukraine in 2022. She says it's crucial for the future of Ukraine to return children from forced adoption, where they're indoctrinated and made to speak Russian.
4: Families are the bedrock of communities, and strong communities ensure a strong country. And so this is absolutely central to, in my estimation, the work that Canada can do internationally.
16: On Monday, Anand will co-chair a coalition meeting in Brussels where she said countries will discuss how funding can help alleviate problems in identifying and contacting abducted children. Over to the Middle East, Israel launched drone strikes in Lebanon today, killing four people just south of Beirut, while a series of airstrikes on southern Lebanon killed at least 13. ABC foreign correspondent Tom Sufi Burridge is in Tel Aviv.
17: Despite the ceasefire in Lebanon, Israel launching fresh strikes against Iranian proxy Hezbollah in the south. More than 2,700 killed there in this war. Israeli and Lebanese officials set to hold peace talks in Washington next week.
16: These strikes mark another escalation since a ceasefire between Israel and Hezbollah went into effect April 17th. A possible boat explosion near a popular South Florida sandbar sent several people to hospital today with serious injuries. ABC's Morgan Norwood has more.
18: Miami-Dade Fire Rescue rushing more than two dozen units to the Haulover Sandbar in Biscayne Bay. Rescuers pulling people into lifeboats and rushing them to nearby fuel docks. Officials say at least 15 people were taken to local hospitals, some even airlifted.
16: And in Nova Scotia, a stalemate between the union representing long-term care workers and the provincial government continues. It's extended into a 27th day. A spokesperson for CUPE said no agreement was reached during talks Thursday after the government came back to the table after 4 weeks of strike with the same deal for the fifth time. Taylor Johnson says the only adjustment was adding on a year with a 1.5% increase or a $2 an hour increase for those who make less than $23 an hour 2 years from now. This is the Canadian Press. In sports and the Stanley Cup playoffs, the Carolina Hurricanes have advanced to the Eastern Conference Final with a second-round sweep of the Philadelphia Flyers. The Canes' 3-2 overtime win makes them just the fifth team in league history to start a postseason with eight straight wins. And in Major League Soccer, Lionel Messi and Inter Miami beat Toronto FC 4-2 in a World Cup dress rehearsal at the new-look BMO Field. The game was played in front of nearly 45,000 fans with about 17,000 grandstand seats that were added to get the stadium up to the World Cup minimum. Soccer fan Jamie Garcia says he wasn't that impressed with the look of the grandstand.
19: I think the structure had to look better than this, especially when you have people coming from other countries and comparing to other stadiums, North America, everywhere, Mexico. I think it looks in this level. The structure from outside looks scary, to be honest with you.
16: Canada's first game at the FIFA World Cup is June 12th at BMO Field versus Bosnia-Herzegovina. From the Canadian Press, I'm Don Mitchell. This is

0: This is the Ben Mulrooney Show, but with Lisa Raitt guest pitching today. You know, when I first was elected way back in 2008, I noticed that I didn't love my Wikipedia page. You know, you'd go online to see what people thought about you, essentially. And there were some things in there that I really disliked and I didn't agree with, and I tried to change it. I have to tell you that I was never able to get them changed. But I figured, okay, it's on the internet, it's in print, what does anybody really care? I warned my kids never to read mom's Wikipedia page, and when I meet people, say, please don't read my Wikipedia page. Now, of course, all of you are going to go now and read my Wikipedia page, and that's okay, it's fine. But on Friday last week, I got a note, a text actually, because somebody was trying to charge a large VRA bill on my credit card. What turns out at the end of the day is that my account got taken over. My Apple, if you carry one of these Apple wallets on your telephone, you know, you can put your credit cards in, your debit cards in. I have that. I use it. I love using the tap. It works really easily for me. But someone added their telephone number to my Apple wallet, and they were having a real good time at Sherway Gardens, let me tell you that. We were able to figure it out very quickly, but I had it locked down absolutely everything. Listen, I felt really violated. I thought, oh my gosh, what are they buying? What? How dare they take my name? And how far did that extend into the rest of my life? Do I have a problem now with getting a mortgage in the future? It took a lot of my time to figure it all out. I'm still not really comfortable with how it all ended up, and I know I'm going to be dealing with the ramifications for a while. But now let's enter another new world that we've been talking about today, and that's AI. What happens if you've worked an entire lifetime to establish yourself and only to have a seemingly rogue AI publish something outlandish and damaging about you? That is an absolute lie. Do you think that could happen? Or do you think, ah, AI, it's above making mistakes like that? Well, I can tell you, Ashley McIsaac is going to disagree with you. And we have Ashley with us later on in the show. In the case of Ashley McIsaac, Google's AI generated a false summary which claimed, amongst many other things, that Ashley McIsaac had been convicted of serious offenses. I'm not going to list the offenses because, quite frankly, we don't want to necessarily continue to spread this kind of information out there, which isn't true. But I do think it's important that you hear from the statement of claim that Mr. McIsaac has put with the Ontario courts against Google what he's saying happened to him. Mike, you have the actually the statement of claim with you. Do you mind telling our listeners a little bit more about the kinds of statements that were made in this Google AI overview?
1: Well, the statement of claim has a long list, a very long list of some of the things that were written online. Again, none of these are true, but it did say at one point that McIsaac was convicted of a crime that placed him, get this, on the sex offender registry.
0: Unbelievable.
1: That alone is enough to make your toes curl. He also was apparently received a sentence for sexual assault and internet luring. It said that he was convicted of assaulting a woman in Newfoundland. And he was sentenced to a year in prison. And as a result, he's on the registry for 20 years. Now, there's so much to it. There's at least a page and a half of this. And we don't want to add to it because we don't want to have people think that any of this is true. We
0: Absolutely.
1: Don't want to add to the lie.
0: No, it's so true.
1: It's all lies, all complete AI fabrication.
0: Unbelievable. I mean, and this has such an impact on your life to think, like you said, they actually wrote that he was convicted and sentenced to a year in prison, which is absolutely untrue, completely untrue. So you have to wonder, you know, well, what kind of impact does that have on Ashley's life? He's a very famous fiddler. His life is about performing and being paid for performances, quite frankly. And he's a wonderful entertainer, and we love having him at concerts right across the country and around the world. But has this impacted him personally? And of course, it has. So here's what happened. He was set to have a gig. A First Nation in Quebec had actually contracted with him for a performance, for a concert. And they canceled it after seeing the AI summary. Now, they figured it out and they later apologized, but that was something that really

0: published defamatory content, and get this, they failed to apologize, retract, or even take responsibility. The lawsuit goes on to say that Google knew that its AI could produce untrue information and that Google should be liable for the harm that's caused, like the cancellation of the concert. You know, if a human spokesperson had made these false allegations on Google's behalf, a significant award of punitive damages would be warranted because you could point to the person who was saying it. So the question now becomes, I think for all of us, is does Google get to have lesser liability because all of these things were published by software that Google created and controlled? So we get to sue the algorithm? Is that what this is all about? That because it's an algorithm that did it and that it's not necessarily a person that said it, well, they get off scot-free. Well, I don't think Ashley MacIsaac is necessarily going to agree with all of that. What did Google say? Well, Google issued a statement in December, and it said that its AI summaries are frequently changed to provide the most, quote, helpful information. And when online content is misinterpreted, those mistakes are used to improve the system. Is that an apology? Those mistakes are used to improve the system. What about improve the life of Ashley MacIsaac? To his credit, MacIsaac says the incident, well, to his credit, MacIsaac has been really open about what the incident has done. He says, quite frankly, he's left to fear for his safety on stage, and he is unsure how long this damage is going to follow him. How long will this attach to him? I mean, it's on the internet. It's part of an AI bot. It's part of an algorithm discussion. Will this follow him forever? He says that Google should be held accountable, must be held accountable, because its AI published the false statements without having the proper guardrails. So it's going to be an interesting conversation with Ashley MacIsaac coming right up. Now you wonder, is this happening anywhere else? Well, you would have to surmise it is, don't you? You'd have to think this must be happening elsewhere. And sure enough, it is. Wolf River Electric sued Google after the company's AI falsely claimed it was being sued by Minnesota's attorney general in a lawsuit that, folks, never existed. So this one company in the United States sued in American courts because it said that the false AI-generated statements appeared prominently in Google search results, which meant that Wolf River Electric had canceled customer contracts in late 2024 because the people believed the company had settled a government lawsuit. Wolf River has never been sued by the state, yet they were said to have been sued by the state. It shows up in a Google search, and as a result, they're losing customers. I mean, think about the impacts that this could have. It actually makes me want to go out and use AI to take a look and see whether or not that Wikipedia problem I mentioned at the top is something that continues on for me into the future. I reached out to Ashley this morning. I know Ashley because we're both from, as I said, Cape Breton Island. I've enjoyed his music for many, many years. Ashley's a very colorful individual. He has lots of opinions. I really do enjoy his company. He is an excellent fiddler, a wonderful ambassador for Canada and Cape Breton. And he does do things out of the goodness of his heart. And he's a kind man. He does not deserve to have something like this happen to him. And certainly, if something like that does happen to him, you would think that somebody or a company would do the honest and decent thing and actually own up to it and apologize for it. And they haven't done so at this point in time. We're not going to talk necessarily about the lawsuit specifically with Ashley. We're going to leave that to his lawyers, and it's before the courts. It's not easy for him to talk about. But I think it's important because it may be something that you would find interesting, that Ashley, how he felt, what it means to him, and how he is coping with what's been going on. So we are going to talk to Ashley right after this. I'm very excited. This is the Ben Mulrooney Show. I'm Lisa Raitt, and this is on the Chorus Radio Network.
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1: In the last segment, we talked about how AI has disrupted people's lives. We talked about what's happening in terms of the Oscars. We've talked about what's happening in terms of maybe going into a hospital room. Now we're going to talk about something even more human, I think, the impact that AI can have on your own personal life. We already have chatted about Ashley McIsaac and the lawsuit that he has brought against Google AI and the basis on which he's brought it. But we're going to leave that aside. What we're going to talk about today is we're going to talk to Ashley McIsaac and get an idea of how AI is actually disrupting the life of, I would say, Canada's best fiddler. We brought you through the what. Now we're going to talk about what's happened since. So I'm so delighted to have with me today Ashley McIsaac and his lawyer, Gabriel Attner, who's a lawyer with Advocan. Thank you very much, Ashley, for joining me here today. And thank you to you as well, Gabriel.
2: Hi, Lisa. How are you doing?
1: I love the fiddle, man. I'm so happy to hear that. And I have to tell you, for the folks who don't see you on TV, you are proudly wearing a Canadiens jersey. I bet you're real happy right now.
2: Are you telling them? I didn't think you'd tell them because I think you're probably in Toronto, are you, Lisa?
1: I am. But right now, Canada's team, man. We've got to go with it.
2: Okay, well, you see, like, I didn't want to disturb the Toronto viewership, but I'm a Cape Bretoner, and you know, as yourself being one, we really only get to choose between the Habs and Boston as our teams, right? It's not until you move to Toronto that you like Toronto. So I always wear my Habs jersey.
1: I love it, and but I mean, it's kind of dangerous for you, right? Because you live next to Detroit.
2: I do, but at least it's the same color. Right?
1: Okay.
2: I got the red. I like watching the Red Wings as well. And so I can't say anything about them. Lots of my friends, of course, are Red Wings fans. So that's how it goes.
1: That's true. And you know a lot of people. So you're going to have a lot of people liking a lot of places. Ashley, I wrote you this morning and I want to say thank you very much for agreeing to talk with me today on the Ben Mulrooney Show. It's Lisa Raitt here. And the reason being is that it broke my heart to see that you had to go to such lengths and extents in order to talk about something that has much, it must have an incredible impact on you, Ashley. I mean, when you first saw that Google's AI had identified you in the way that it did, what went through your mind? Like, what happened?
2: Well, first, Lisa, let me say to the point that you made that, you know, thank you for having me on your first show.
1: Yes.
2: Here on this radio show. I know you've done other shows. You did, Straight Talk and
1: Yeah, that's right. Thank you. Different things, right? Yeah.
2: And of course, you were our famous Cape Breton backed. Your mom was from Cape Breton, right?
1: I am too, dude. I grew up in Whitney Pier.
2: You were from the Pier, dear.
1: I am.
2: Well, you know, as Cape Bretoners, you know your own self. You've been through a lot of things that life throws a curveball at you, and you just go forward.
1: Yeah.
2: And when I initially was put in the situation that I'm in now, where it's come to the point where I have a lawyer who's filed a statement of claim, and there isn't a particular defense response or anything back yet, I don't think. I'll let the lawyer talk about that. But for myself personally, the feelings were, I have for many years performed all across this country and around the world, and have had to be honest and open about myself as a person. And lots of times, maybe that was ahead of the curve, be it about marijuana rights or gay marriage legalization, different things.
1: Yeah.
2: And I've had to face some, you know, pretty blowback media. But when something of this nature all of a sudden hits you, you're not prepared for it.
1: No.
2: And I can't say that being a public person, I'm not prepared for just about anything that could be said. But this scenario was one where I got to say that I was gobsmacked.
1: Yeah.
2: I didn't know what to do. I instantly called people in the music industry and called some legal friends in America, and I had to play a show the next night, and I was ready to go on stage. And my first thought was, who's out there in this audience that believes what was being now thrown around on the internet?
1: Wow.
2: And what am I going to do about this? And it took me a couple of days of thought and continuing to play before I decided I do have a platform as an artist in Canada to get press. And the only way that I can hit this in the head is to go to the media and say what's happened to me to, first off, clear the records.
1: Oh, yeah. For
2: and
1: sure.
2: More importantly, consider what had happened was something that I thought was egregious.
1: Yeah, 100%. So what did people from back home say when they saw it?
2: Well, Maritimers are very, they take things with a grain of salt sometimes.
1: Yeah.
2: So I had a lot of positive, of course, feedback from people. But initially, before I went to the press in those first few days, there was a lot of sharing, like, it's the world we live in. We live in a world of Twitter and Facebook and that sort of thing. And it's not, it's not the old days where a news story might get printed and then it's moved on next. It just flourishes. So there was a lot of really negative and really scary, like I say, comments that were being said about me from what Google had put on this AI review about me.
1: Yeah. And you're not the only one. I just read out before you came on a couple of instances that have happened in the United States along the same kind of lines, but nothing as harmful and detrimental as what they were publishing about you on it. What made you think that at the end of the day, this has to go to court? I know it's one thing to clear the record. I agree with you 100%, but why did you decide that this was the place to go? And I'm happy if your lawyer, Gabe, wants to weigh in on this too.
2: Well, I'll let her speak, but I'd like to say first that my feelings on the situation was because, I'm a pragmatic person. You don't want, I've spent a lot of time in the media, and I know that nobody wants to continue and give legs to a story that's really negative. So I didn't want to go to the press, but I had to because I felt that in my situation, because I could bring attention to what happened.
1: Yeah.
2: I looked quickly online and seen that there was a case of somebody in Ireland, a news broadcaster who was having the same sort of things attributed to him because of his surname or whatever was the case.
1: Yeah.
2: I didn't know at that point yet what the connection was to somebody having the wrong surname. And you imagine, like, you were the labor minister, you were the deputy leader, you've had all kinds of high-profile jobs. And Cape Breton has Al McGinnis, Cape Breton has Mike McPhee, Nick McNeil, hockey players, and the Rankins, and lots of famous people. But me, for some reason, it always ends up that the big crazy stories surround me, and I wasn't looking for this.
1: No,
2: this just happened without me trying to promote anything. It was completely out of the blue. So I felt like if this could happen out of the blue with no connection to me going to media and looking for some, salacious story about AI, that this was all being spread, what could happen to a regular person? And my first thought was, what would be the situation if you lived in Saskatchewan and your name was Laura Homolka?
1: Yeah.
2: And you decided to open a kindergarten center. And then for some reason, they decided to look at that surname and go and put the sort of stories about that famous, horrible murder case from the 90s towards it. And I thought, this is crazy. I could have been at a border being held in a jail because it said I was on the sex offender registry. So I knew that I had to do something and I had to go whatever legal route was possible. And when I did the story, a lot of lawyers presented me their case for thinking why they should be the person that helps me out with this if I wanted legal help. And the first one that contacted me in the second or so email and then a call, they happened to say that they were married to a Cape Breton. They said, okay, well, that's enough for me.
1: There you go.
2: They must have good judgment, whoever they are.
1: I appreciate that. Listen, I've got to go to a break. Ashley, could you and Gabe stick around just for some questions off the top? I'd love to hear a little bit more about how you think the suit is going to go.
2: Let Gabe have his say.
1: That'd be okay. Oh, I love you guys. Thanks so much. Okay, we are going to go to break. Thanks, everybody.

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2: A beloved 75-year-old man washing up, getting ready for bed, is brutally beaten and killed. Despite an exhaustive investigation, the killer avoids arrest and then strikes again. I'm Global News crime reporter Nancy Hickst. 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
4: 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There's no GMOs in Gentle Giants, so I don't worry about them getting cancer.
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9: Hi, this is Clarence from The Refuge. We work with homeless and at-risk youth. Dwayne is a regular youth here at The Refuge, and at times he can be entitled or have a victim mentality. The other day, however, we were talking about the Blue Jays, discussing the team's strengths, and at the end of the day, Dwayne approached me and said, "Thanks." "For what?" I asked. And Dwayne said, "For all of this, for The Refuge. I don't say it enough. It is wonderful when our youth grow and change." 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
1: Ben Mulrooney Show, but today you've got Lisa Raitt. And also with me is Canadian fiddler extraordinaire Ashley MacIsaac and his lawyer Gabe Lettner. And we are talking about an absolutely atrocious situation. It has to do with AI. And it has to do with things that AI has published about Ashley MacIsaac, which now Ashley MacIsaac has brought a lawsuit against Google AI for. When we left, we were talking about how it's impacted Ashley and what his reaction was at the beginning. And actually, what Ashley said, and I think it's so admirable, is he said, if it could happen to me, it could happen to anybody. I've got the platform. I'm the one that's going to stand up for everybody else. And God love you, Ashley, for doing this. So what I wanted to talk to you about in this segment is a little bit more about the where's the accountability on all of this? You know, if a person stood up and said it, they would be duly reprimanded and they would have some, you know, there'd be repercussions. But this is an algorithm. This is some kind of artificial intelligence out there. Does that mean they necessarily get off scot-free? So with that, I'm hoping, Gabe, that you can maybe give us an idea of what was it about Ashley's case or set of facts that caused you to think, yeah, this is something I'd be interested in.
2: Sure. Happy to speak to that. There are some things I can't say, obviously, but very broadly, this is an incredibly unusual defamation case. Normally in a defamation case, you're arguing about kind of three things. Did the person actually say it? Is it defamatory, which means is it insulting? Does it lower the victim's character in the eyes of the public? And is there a defense to it? And the most common defense is called justification, which basically means it's true. If you call a spade, the spade can't sue you. This case is truly bizarre, not just because of the outrageous nature of the accusations, but because there really is no dispute that these statements were published by Google, that the statements are incredibly defamatory, and that they're very obviously untrue. Mr. MacIsaac's criminal record is essentially available for review. You can look up court records, and there are no cases remotely like any of this. And so it really comes back to what you just said, which is a company going to be responsible for what its AI says? And I've been doing this for a few years. I can't think of a single reason why a court would ever say that the company that puts out the AI, that is making money off of the AI, that is getting viewers and ads off of the AI, won't be responsible for what the AI does. That just, it's inconceivable to me.
1: Yeah.
3: Can I ask you a question, Ashley?
1: Yeah.
3: I, of course, have read a lot of stuff now because of this scenario, and I seen something today posted by another media outlet. So again, I don't know what it means, but the notion in Canadian defamatory law that there doesn't need to be proof of intent and that they can't use the algorithm defense. You mentioned about the algorithm, Lisa.
1: Yep.
3: This is something that it's not a search engine that published this. This is AI review published this, and it was Google that's responsible for releasing AI reviews with no guardrail that prevented this.
1: Yeah.
3: Is that something that will be argued on behalf of the negligence of as we see it, of Google? What do you think, Abe?
2: So Ashley, maybe we won't get into specific legal theories while the lawyers on the other side can be listening in. But at a high level, yes, that is true. What's happened historically with search engine defamation cases is the search engine has said, we're not actually publishing this information.
1: Right.
2: All we're doing is linking to another website, and the other website is what's publishing the information. What makes this case very different is this was not a link to another website. This was not a summary of another website, because there are no other websites that are truthfully or falsely alleging that Ashley did these heinous, heinous crimes.
1: Yeah, exactly.
2: So this was something that this... You know, I'm no computer AI expert, but as I understand it, any LLM is basically just a text generator. It looks at a whole bunch of factors, it runs some math, and it spits out text, and it hopes that it sounds good.
1: You know, it's funny.
2: Somewhere in that magic... Go ahead.
1: Yeah, no, I appreciate it. Ashley, I guess with because, you know, Gabe is right. We don't want anyone out there listening, understanding what your legal theory is going to be, because we want you to do well in all this. But I do have a question for you. I want to know, let's say all of this is over, the issue is fixed, all that stuff. What about the future? Do you trust Google to do the right thing going forward?
3: Well, let me say, as an artist, because, you know, I'm just a fiddler. I'm somebody who's an entertainer. I find AI so extraordinary for what it's discovering with, you know, its supercomputing abilities in medicine, yeah, and science and space and math. And I'm using AI in production right now. I don't think that the intent of Google is one to want to not do positive things. But in this scenario, I hope the right thing is done. And for me, by bringing a lawsuit forward, our belief is in the statement of claim. And that is that there's something that's, I don't understand the mechanics of it. I wouldn't try to discuss the mechanics of it. What I'm getting at is that in my books, AI is responsible. And now I can't say that legally, that they are, because that's for a court to decide.
1: Right, right.
3: And so I would hope that the right thing is to prevent this type of thing from happening to other people. You know, like I said in the beginning, I'm pragmatic. I'm not – if I was in America and I was suing – people sue for having a cup of coffee spilled on them for $500 million. No stupid stuff.
1: Yeah.
3: This isn't about punitive damages and amounts and such. It's about trying to be pragmatic about how this plays forward. And I believe Gabriel, as my lawyer, will agree that the arguments are to be made, hopefully in a court, that something will have to be put up as a guardrail.
1: Yeah. We're going to invite go ahead, Gabe. Yeah.
2: And that's certainly central to what we're doing here. And to your original question, mm-hmm, which was, do we trust that things will be done properly going forward? Usually a case doesn't get to the stage of a lawsuit, mm-hmm, if there is good faith on both sides and everybody is doing the things that they should have done. I first learned about this in December when there was the first rush of press coverage. And the thing that shocked me the most is that Google didn't admit that it did anything wrong. Mm. They didn't apologize and they didn't issue a retraction.
1: Wow.
2: So if they didn't do that in this case, what is the reason to expect that they'll do that in any other case, especially with someone like the Laura Homolka in Saskatchewan?
1: Yeah,
2: that's someone who's not going to have press articles written about them.
1: It is so true. Now, just before we came into this segment, Gabe, Ashley mentioned that the deciding factor in why he chose you as counsel, other than the fact that you're brilliant, of course, is the fact that you're married to a Cape Bretoner.
2: So now don't underestimate the value of marrying well to your career.
1: Very good. Well, we've got the whole Cape Breton connection going on there. I'm going to ask if there's any listeners out there who want to text in and give some comments. That would be great. It's 416-870-6400, 416-870-6400. Ashley, just turning the page a little bit from this situation into maybe what you're up to this summer. I think I saw on Facebook you're going to be having some concerts in your house. Tell us a little bit about that before we go.
3: I am. I hope you come down to Cape Breton. And look, I didn't get a chance to ask this morning. I hope Bruce is okay.
1: Thank you.
3: How is Bruce?
1: He's doing well. Thanks so much, Ash.
3: Okay. If you're down to Cape Breton, stop by my house. I'm doing a few concerts. I'm in the process of working on a country record. I'm always playing fiddle tunes. I'll be in different places. I play for the Snowbirds. I play for whoever wants to hear me play the fiddle. And do you got 20 seconds before you go to commercial? Because I wrote something just before this that's really cute.
1: You got 20 seconds. Go for it, man. This is the Ben Mulrooney Show. I'm Lisa Raitt, and this is Chorus Radio Network. Go. You play us out, Ash.

0: It's absolutely, absolutely fantastic. Actually, I'm applauding here. I love you, man. I will see you in St. Peter's this summer. Thanks so much for everything and best of luck.
1: Thank you
0: so much, Gabe.
1: Out, Lisa. Good luck with, the, with you getting a new radio show. I'd love to hear it on the radio every day.
0: Thanks, bud.
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1: It's the Ben Mulrooney Show, but it's Lisa Raitt sitting in the seat today, subbing in for Ben Mulrooney, and we are on the Chorus Radio Network. So we just had an incredible, I would say, interview with Ashley MacIsaac. A lot of you know Ashley MacIsaac as his great Canadian fiddler, but now he is breaking new ground. He has decided he is not going to put up with an AI engine publishing incorrect information that is defamatory towards him, and he's taking it to the courts.
2: That's to say it lightly, defamatory.
1: Mike, what did you think? What do you think of the situation? I mean, what are people texting in and saying? Imagine the world where you could suddenly be called a child molester in our case, and nothing you can do about it.
2: Well, to be honest, we did receive a couple of texts saying I did read about that, and I thought it was true.
1: Yeah.
2: And that's the danger. They were like, oh, because, you know, he has had a colorful past. He lived in the, you know, he was a rock star, right?
1: Yeah.
2: I mean, and he was living the life. And you know, whether or not, you know, he went over the line before. The things that were alleged recently by AI were completely made up and defamatory and just and horrendous. And again, we didn't go through the details of that with Ashley because he and his lawyer aren't able to speak about that at all because there's a lawsuit pending.
1: That's right.
2: So if we had asked him, you say, hey, what do you think about when they called, said you're on the sex registry? I can't talk about that.
1: Yeah.
2: So that's why we weren't saying that. That's why we set it up beforehand to say these are the horrible things that were said. We didn't go into huge details because, again, we did get texts from people saying, oh, I thought it was true. So when I just said that Ashley was, the AI said it was on the sex registry, it was not true.
1: That's right. It
2: not
1: is
2: true.
1: Incorrect. Incorrect. And, I mean, he pointed out that it's a case where maybe there's another MacIsaac who has that happening, but it's not him. And he gave the great example that what happens if you are, your last name happens to be Homolka and you want to start a childcare center in Saskatchewan and AI tells you that you're actually the perpetrator of those terrible crimes that happened here in Ontario in the 90s. I mean, that's the situation. But the key for me, Mike, was when at the end they said, Google, nada. No apology, no response, nothing.
2: Yeah, well, you can sort of see what they did there legally, not admitting to any, by apologizing, you're admitting guilt.
1: Yeah.
2: So with the statement that they made, you're like, okay, I can see why you're saying that, what you're saying. I mean, what Google had said was that they issued the statement saying that, when online content is misinterpreted, those mistakes are used to improve the system. So it essentially it learns from its mistakes.
1: Unbelievable.
2: But that doesn't mean its mistakes can't be harmful.
1: Yeah.
2: Exceedingly so.
1: Yeah.
2: If I had AI coming out and suggesting that I was a crazy deviant of some sort.
1: Yeah.
2: I'd be mortified.
1: Yep. Exactly. And imagine, I mean, how do you keep track of all this stuff? Anyway, great segment. We love Ashley MacIsaac. It was great for him to be on. We're the only ones that he's talking to. That's that Cape Breton connection coming in. But we seem to have a theme today. We're talking a lot about AI. We're talking about internet. We're talking about TikTok. And I got another one for us today here that you brought to my attention. And that is something that the CEO of Chipotle actually said. And how about we listen to that audio?
3: If you want more, you should ask for a little more. I promise you. There's never a team member on that line is going to say no to you. We will continue to put heaping spoonfuls of food in bowls and doodos. It has always been our brand ethos, and it is still to this day. We serve big, beautiful bowls and burritos. No questions asked.
4: So you're not skipping people?
3: We are not. I tell my team all the time, put as much food in that bowl and burrito as you possibly can. I want the consumer to tell you, it's too big. We're about abundance. We're about value. Value equals benefit over price.
1: And every franchise owner in North America went, what did he just say?
2: Chipotle all you can eat?
1: No, of course not.
2: It is now.
1: Well, remember what happened to poor Red Lobster when they did the all you could eat shrimp? They went out of business, and that was a problem. Listen, I worked at Dairy Queen for 17 years. My family owned a franchise, so I know what it's like to be on the front line of these kinds of things and be a franchisee that is responsible for what sometimes CEO says and what's going to happen to them. And here's the scenario: someone's going to walk into a downtown Toronto Chipotle, and they're going to demand to get more meat, and the kid behind the counter is going to go, yeah, no, you're not. And then what do you do from there? Like the CEO is going to do it.
2: But exactly what are they going to do? They're going to say, oh yeah, pile it up. And because you can only fit so much in a burrito or one of those bowls,
1: right? Yeah. Oh, yeah.
2: There's only so much.
1: I know, but what happens if they say take out all the lettuce and just give me all the meat? Right?
2: And I want more meat.
1: And I want more meat. Well, hey, how about you guys out there? As a business person, how smart was that? Give us your opinion. We'd love to know. Give us a call at, I got to find the number here, 416-870-6400. 416-870-6400. You can text on that as well, and we'd love to hear from you. We also have another one that caught my interest, actually. So as a former Transport Canada minister, I was in charge of the airlines in the country, and I can tell you that it's a very technical area. You have to clear a lot of hurdles. There's a ton of licensing, but Spirit Airlines, which was a low-cost carrier in the United States, just declared it went out of business. Lots of people who were sad about it because they enjoyed the services. And they, you know, there was a following on social media that weren't as kind to Spirit. But here's this one guy. His name is Hunter Peterson, and he has indicated that he's willing to take over and be the owner of Spirit.
4: Hi, good morning. It's Hunter Peterson, potential maybe future CEO of Spirit Airlines, if this all works. I went to sleep after the website crashed and just woke up to insane. This is life. 3.4 million views here. 1.4 million views here. The boys show up with 100K, 227, 395, not even including TikTok right now. And I'm just like, oh my God, y'all are really actually showing up. Some things to know right now and what I'm working on right now. Okay, website's very broken. I built that in like an hour and like it's terrible. It's like not good. So if you're a developer, please reach out. Oh my God, I don't have any money right now. Again, trying to figure this out. Two, as soon as that's fixed, we're going to turn on the pledges again. Because I have people reaching out to me from like CBS and the Wall Street Journal and like Huffington Post and also Fox and Friends to like talk about this. So if you're in PR, help.
1: Is this for real? Like, really? So this person has said that he has tried to crowdfund a plan to buy and revive Spirit Airlines. He's a TikTok creator. He's not an aviation specialist, but the campaign has drawn over $88 million in non-binding pledges.
2: Hey, as a banker, what's that mean?
1: Nothing. But it's got 124,700 people averaging $667 per pledge. As a politician, a former politician, I will tell you, I will definitely be tracking down those folks if that's what they're willing to do. This is just an incredible, incredible thing that's happening. It's one of those social media phenomenons. It'll be super interesting to see where this ends up going for him. And I am one to check it out. But I'll let you know, like I said at the top, guys, running an airline is not for the faint of heart. It is very technical, very complex, super regulatory, and it's more than just raising the money to get it going. But man, he is plugged into something. People seem to like Spirit Airlines for sure, and that's something that they want to retain. So just like we talked about in terms of Chipotle, the guy who said he wants to pile on more meat, and the fact that we had a situation with Red Lobster almost going out of business because of all the shrimp that they were giving away for free, essentially. Sometimes you got to ask what you're looking for. And sometimes, you know, out of nowhere, it appears. And maybe this Spirit Airlines guy is going to get somewhere after all. This is the Ben Mulrooney Show. This is Lisa Raitt subbing in, and you're part of the Chorus Radio Network.

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11: From the National Newsroom of the Canadian Press, I'm Don Mitchell. The remaining Canadians aboard the cruise ship at the center of a hantavirus outbreak are set to disembark early tomorrow morning local time. Canadian Press reporter Lisa Laporte has details.
12: Ship owner and cruise organizer Oceanwide Expeditions says four Canadians and dozens of other asymptomatic passengers are to get off the MV Honduras at the largest port of the Canary Islands. It says passengers will be screened and organized for quarantine at the port by reps from a number of groups, including the World Health Organization.
11: A number of Canadians have been connected with the hantavirus outbreak on the ship, which began its voyage on April 1st in Argentina and has seen three non-Canadian passengers. workers die. Prime Minister Mark Carney says Canada needs to build new institutions and reimagine old ones as an antidote to anxieties people and governments are grappling with in the modern age. The message came in the leader's speech Saturday that closed out the 2026 Global Progress Action Summit in Toronto. Attended by current and former politicians, Carney said the loss of control that people feel over the affordability crisis, immigration, and artificial intelligence has fed a politics of grievance that is dividing people worldwide. He added that new challenges require new solutions, and his government has made efforts to advance modern solutions, like seeking trade deals in Europe and beyond in the face of U.S. tariffs. Now that Canada has a new Governor General on the way next month, the current federal representative of the monarchy is reflecting on her nearly 5 years in the role.
13: The outgoing Governor General says she's proud of the chance she was given to pursue reconciliation one conversation at a time. Mary Simon became Canada's first Indigenous Governor General in July 2021. She says she saw herself as someone who could build bridges between people living in Canada and with the monarchy itself. As the coronation of King Charles approached, she helped organize meetings between the King and leaders of Canada's three national Indigenous organizations. Former Supreme Court Justice Louise Arbour is set to replace Simon June 8th. Jason White, The Canadian Press.
11: Stateside, a possible boat explosion near a popular South Florida sandbar sent several people to hospital today with serious injuries. Miami-Dade fire rescue crews had to pull people into lifeboats and rush them to nearby fuel docks. One witness said the blast sent people flying off the boat.
14: I saw 12 stretchers leave with people very badly burned. Just like gasoline explosion, it's just quick and it just... terrible.
11: Authorities say 11 people were taken to local hospitals and some of them had to be airlifted. And federal Liberal MP Nate Erskine-Smith has lost the nomination battle for a provincial by-election in Ontario, which means he failed to clear the first of several hurdles toward the leadership of the Ontario Liberals. Erskine-Smith, who represents the neighboring federal riding of Beaches East York, had indicated he was hoping to run in Scarborough Southwest to secure a seat in the provincial legislature. This is the Canadian Press. In sports and the NHL playoffs, Jackson Blake scored 5 minutes and 31 seconds into overtime for his second of the game, and the Carolina Hurricanes finished a 4-game sweep with a 3-2 victory over the Philadelphia Flyers. The Canes advanced to the Eastern Conference Final for the second straight season. Carolina will play the winner between the Buffalo Sabres and the Montreal Canadiens in the Eastern Conference Final after the NHL's first 8-0 start in the playoffs since 1985. In Major League Soccer, Lionel Messi and Inter Miami beat Toronto FC 4-2 in a World Cup dress rehearsal at a new-look BMO Field. The game was played in front of nearly 45,000 fans, with about 17,000 in grandstand seats that were added to get the stadium up to World Cup minimums. Elsewhere in MLS, the 90th-minute Daniel Rios penalty helped CF Montreal to a 2-0 win over Orlando City and a 4th straight home win for CFM. Meanwhile, the best two teams in MLS are going head-to-head right now in San Jose, the Vancouver Whitecaps, and host Earthquakes. From the Canadian Press, I'm Don Mitchell.
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16: When someone in your band decides to leave or gets fired or, heaven forbid, dies, you have a problem. This is an issue if any member leaves, but if we're talking about your singer, that's a hurt on an entirely different level. Your front person is an integral part of your sound. It's the voice of your music. And there is nothing more important to your music than its voice. Oh, and it gets worse, too. Your front person often provides the central image for your band. That person is the one out front. That person takes center stage live. That person is the one the camera follows in a video. That person is the one photographers focus on. And chances are, it's that person's name that comes to mind first when you talk to fans. So, what do you do when that person bails? Well, you have two choices. First, you can fold your tent, go home, and maybe come back in a different form with a different name. Or you suck it up and risk replacing that singer with someone else. This is hard on so many levels. Again, I go back to the notion of voice. You could find a sound-alike, like we've seen with, Journey. There was that period of time with Judas Priest and perhaps Queen. But fans know that you've just plugged that hole with a reasonable facsimile at best or an out-and-out fake at worst. Instead, it's probably best to focus on skills and chemistry. So maybe the new person does sound a little bit like the old one, but maybe they also bring something new to the table, some intangible talent. that not only dresses the wound, but makes the body as a whole stronger. That's really hard, but it can be done. And here are 18 examples of bands who have done just that.
17: We are a housing, energy, and defense company. Every day, we deliver the essentials that life depends on. Because possibility doesn't happen by chance. It's built. It's powered. It's protected. So when the next generation asks what we stand for, we can say we gave them something to stand on. And the freedom to imagine more. ATCO. Possibilities for generations.
16: Welcome again. I'm Alan Cross, and this episode addresses the tricky and dangerous task of replacing the lead singer in a successful band. There are far more failures at this than successes, but at the same time, there are more successes than you might realize. And I'd like to highlight 18 such instances, going through them in alphabetical order. And first up is AC/DC. They had to change frontman not twice, not three times, but four times. The band's first singer was Dave Evans, who was with the band from their formation for about a year after they were formed in 1973. That was the time when the band was very much into glam rock. But after some time honing their guitar sound, they realized that Evans wasn't right, certainly not for the way things were headed, so he was given the boot. His replacement was Bon Scott, who had actually been working as the band's chauffeur when he got a chance to audition. He got the gig and was their singer when they recorded their first album, High Voltage. Scott was the guy for seven albums, records that first cemented the band's reputation in Australia and helped them find a fan base worldwide. But then Scott died of acute alcohol poisoning after a night of drinking. That was February 19th, 1980. Bond had a really unique voice. How could anybody possibly replace that? However, AC/DC was able to fill his shoes with Englishman Brian Johnson, just in time for the Back in Black album, which came out later in 1980. The swap worked way better than anyone could have dreamed. That record has sold at least 50 million copies, and subsequent albums have been big sellers too. But then there was a fourth change out front. When Brian Johnson started having serious trouble with his ears in 2016, Axl Rose of Guns N' Roses was brought in to sing for about two dozen shows. Fortunately, though, Brian got some great medical treatment and was able to rejoin the band. So AC/DC, four singers. Number two, Alice in Chains. Lane Staley was a founding member back in 1984. In fact, he was the person around whom the band was formed. It was Lane first and then everyone else. But we know the story. Lane got very, very deep into heroin. And by 1995, he was all but unable to do anything because he was perpetually strung out. The band never broke up, but they couldn't record anything and they couldn't tour. And then on April 19th, 2002, Lane was found dead in his Seattle condo. He'd been holed up there for about a month doing drugs. No one had seen or heard from him for 2 weeks before he died. And when they broke down the door, they found his body still with a syringe in its arm. Alice in Chains was in limbo for the next 3 years. But then drummer Sean Kinney came up with the idea of the band reuniting for a benefit in aid of all those who suffered in the 2004 South Asian tsunami. A few people, including Maynard James Keenan,

Alice in Chains and Check My Brain from 2009, featuring William Duvall, the guy who has, for all intents and purposes, replaced singer Layne Staley as frontman. Band number three, Black Flag. When the Flag was first formed in 1976, the singer was co-founder Keith Morris. He was the guy out front as the band established themselves as one of the forces of hardcore punk. But by 1979, he was gone, a victim of creative differences and a lot of cocaine and speed. But anyway, a guy named Ron Rise subbed in for a while, and then Dez Cadena was in there for about a year. His replacement was a former 7-Eleven clerk from Washington, D.C. named Henry Rollins. Big fan of the band. That took Black Flag to an entirely new level. He was with them until the summer of 1986 when they broke up. There have been several reunions since, each with former singers taking the mic. Band number four is, oh boy, Black Sabbath. Let's zip through this one. Ozzy Osbourne between 1968 and 1977. Dave Walker in 1977 and 1978. Ronnie James Dio from 1979 to 1982. Ian Gillan, 1982 to 1984. Ron Keel and Dave Donato, both in 1984. Jeff Feinholt, 1985. Ozzy again for about 20 seconds in 1985. Glenn Hughes in 1985 and 1986. Ray Gillan, 1986 and 1987. And Tony Martin, 1987 to 1991. Okay, a lot of lesser-known names there. And I'm not done. Ozzy came back in 1992, but then Tony Martin came back from 1993 to 1997. And then Ozzy for a long stretch, 1997 to 2006. There was a break for a few years where nothing happened until Ozzy and the crew reunited one more time in 2011 to 2017. So by my count, and I could be wrong because there's a lot to count here, at least 11 different lead singers for one band, Black Sabbath.

Deep Purple, which is band number five, is almost as weird. Ron Evans was first, serving in 1968 and 1979. Then it was Ian Gillan from 69 through to 73. That's when David Coverdale took over. He lasted until 1976. Glenn Hughes, there he is again, also shared on some lead vocals during that period. And the same thing with Tommy Bolin. Ian Gillan came back from 1984 to 1989 before quitting and being replaced by Jolynn Turner between 1989 and 1992. And then Gillan returned and is still with the band today. So I think that's six different lead singers. Band number six on this alphabetical list is Faith No More. Singer Mike Norris was first. He was a co-founding member of a band called Sharp Young Men back in 1979, and that group eventually morphed into Faith No More. When that happened, Norris was out, and the band, under its new name, tried out several vocalists, including someone named Courtney Love. Yes, her. That lasted about 20 minutes sometime in 1983. Then came Chuck Mosley, 1983. He was out front until 1988, when Faith No More released their first records. After that came Mike Patton, who had the gig for 10 years, 1988 to 1998. And then came a long hiatus for the band before they reformed in 2009 with Patton on lead vocals again. For a little while, he shared the space with Chuck Mosley in 2015 and 2016. But now, though, as far as anybody can tell, it is Patton's gig. Let's go back to 1989 for the album The Real Thing. This was Mike Patton's first record with the band after Mosley was fired. He was getting into fights with other members of the group and the roadies. And he actually fell asleep on stage during an important showcase event. He also had this thing about wanting to do just acoustic songs, which is not what anyone else in Faith No More wanted to do. So no wonder he was out. This is still the band's biggest song. It's

Let's keep going with bands who survive changes of lead singers. This is band number 7 on our alphabetical list. Genesis started in 1967 with Peter Gabriel as their singer, but his departure in 1975 nearly killed the band. After holding dozens of auditions, 40 maybe, the group settled on drummer Phil Collins. And, you know, that worked out okay, didn't it? But there was one more lead singer change for Genesis. That was a guy named Ray Wilson. He was the front person between 1996 and 2000 when Phil Collins was way too busy with his solo career. Now the story of I, Mother Earth. Jag and Christian Tanner met a guy named Edwin Gazel at their shared rehearsal space back in 1990. That resulted in the formation of I, Mother Earth, and they were so hot right from the beginning that they became the object of a bidding war between several record labels. Edwin was the lead singer until 1997, when he announced very publicly that he was going solo. It was a friendly enough split, with Edwin finishing out the group's touring commitments that summer. The following year, the group held auditions. Hundreds of demos were sent in, including one from a Newfoundlander named Brian Byrne. And his tape was immediately thrown out. But then a mutual friend said, "Guys, you should really look at this guy." So Brian got a second look, and he got the gig. Brian was the I, Mother Earth singer from 1998 through to 2003, appearing on a couple of albums. And then came a long hiatus where no one did anything until 2012, when there was a reunion. Brian returned as singer for 3 more years before Edwin was invited back in 2016. Today, everyone gets along, with Brian occasionally sharing the stage with Edwin when the band plays live. Let's go back to 1993 to I, Mother Earth's debut album, which was called Dig. Edwin is your singer. And when you listen to this, you realize why the band was the subject of a bidding war. This is Not Quite Sonic.

0: One more band before the break. This is number 9 on our list, and it's Iron Maiden. The group started in London in 1975 with singer Paul Day, who served for about 2 years. Next up was a guy named Dennis Wilcock. That was a weird time. He had a thing about where he'd put capsules of fake blood in his mouth, and then he'd take a sword, draw it across his face, bite down on the capsules, and then bleed all over the place. His replacement was Paul Di'Anno. He's the guy that we hear on the first 2 studio albums from Iron Maiden. But then he was fired because of boozing and drugging. Enter Bruce Dickinson, the most well-known of all the Maiden singers. His first tour of duty was from 1981 through to 1993. Then he left for 6 years to focus on some solo work. His place was taken by Blaze Bailey. But then Blaze ran into vocal issues just as Bruce Dickinson indicated that he wanted to come back. So was out with Blaze and in with Bruce. That was 1999, and that's the way things have been ever since. 10 more bands who changed up lead singers and survived, coming up.
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0: The most traumatic thing that can happen to a group is to have one of your number die. How do you recover from that? And if the person who dies is your lead singer, God, what do you do? This is exactly what happened to Joy Division in May of 1980. The group had been together since 1976 and struggled the whole time through. They had fans, but they really weren't exactly setting the album charts on fire. And their lead singer had a big problem. Ian Curtis had plenty of physical and mental health problems. He was allergic to the sun. If he stayed outside too long, his hands would turn bright red and swell up. He developed a severe case of epilepsy. He suffered from depression. He drank too much. He did too many drugs. He wasn't reacting well to the attention the band was attracting. He had financial problems. His marriage quickly fell apart. And he was having an affair. All of this proved to be too much for Ian, and he hanged himself in the family kitchen on May 18, 1980. He was just 23. Joy Division was supposed to leave for North America the very next day on a tour that could have broken things wide open for them. The 3 remaining members of the band had a problem. When Ian was alive, they'd agreed that should anyone leave the group for any reason, they would break up. At the same time, though, they didn't really want to give up on a music career for themselves. And so it came to pass that Joy Division was dissolved, but immediately reconstituted under a new name, New Order. Okay, but who was going to sing? Rehearsals featured everyone taking a turn at lead vocals, but in the end, it was decided that guitarist Barney Sumner should get the job. That was at the end of July 1980. That fall, drummer Stephen Morris's girlfriend, Jillian, was added on keyboards, and that completed the classic New Order lineup. As New Order's success and influence built, people were led back to discover Joy Division. The bigger New Order got, the bigger Joy Division became. Looking back on things now, both bands are considered essential influences across several regions of alt rock. Joy Division's dark music helped create both goth and industrial music. Meanwhile, New Order made it cool to dance again, after disco had made it very uncool for many people. In many ways, New Order invented alternative dance. Plus, their use of sequencers and drum machines had a profound effect on the development of music throughout the 1980s. A couple of things about this song. It came out when drummer Stephen Morris was messing around with an Oberheim drum machine. The initial idea was to put this on at the end of a set, so New Order could leave the crowd with some beats as they went back to get an early start on post-show drinking. But then, these beats morphed into a full song. There is a mistake in the final version. Jillian Gilbert missed programming in one note with the melody, resulting in it being out of time with the rhythm track. That was a happy accident because it actually sounded better with the mistake, so they left it in. Even though the song became the best-selling 12-inch in the history of humanity, the packaging in which it was sold was so expensive to produce that New Order and their record label lost money on every copy they sold. Why is it called Blue Monday? Because Ian Curtis took his own life on a Sunday, and everyone found out the following day. A Monday. Sad. Blue.

New Order and band number 10 on our list of groups who survived and ultimately thrived after a change of lead singer. Band number 11 is quite recent. Kasabian first appeared in 1997, right at the tail end of the Britpop era. Over the next decade and a half, they carved out a nice career for themselves in the UK, Europe, and in pockets of North America. But then things fell apart with original singer and founding member Tom Meehan. In July 2020, an announcement came that he was leaving the band. It was a mutual decision. Tom had admitted in court that he'd assaulted his ex-fiancée in front of their child, and that was a red line for everyone else. He was permanently dismissed and terminated from all associations with Kasabian. The new singer is guitarist Sergio Pizzorno. This new version of Kasabian first appeared in October 2021, and we'll have to see how they do. But so far, so good. Moving to band number 12 of 18 is a bit tricky. Rage Against the Machine had a really good run for about 9 years, 1991 through to 2000. But then frontman Zach DeLaRocca quit, leaving the other three members in limbo. After talking it over, they decided that they would, in fact, carry on. All they had to do was find a new singer. And at first, this new band was supposed to be Rage Against the Machine with somebody new out front. One of the guys they auditioned was Be Real of Cypress Hill. But after jamming a little, they decided that, no, we didn't want a Zach sound alike. It was time for a fresh start of some sort. And that's when producer Rick Rubin suggested they talk to ex-Soundgarden singer Chris Cornell. The chemistry was immediate, and the band started writing under the name Civilian, or alternatively, The Civilian Project. But then they found out that another group was using that name, so they opted for Audioslave. This group was essentially Rage with a different singer. And everyone was pretty happy with the results over the next 6 years, starting with their very first single in 2002.

0: 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Six more to come in just a second.
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0: We're going through 18 bands who somehow managed to dodge bullets by successfully segueing from one lead singer to another, even multiple times. Band number 13 is the Small Faces. They were a big deal during the swinging 60s era of London. But then singer Steve Marriott decided to leave to form a band called Humble Pie. The rest of the group took this opportunity to hire a new guitarist and a new singer. The new guitarist was Ronnie Wood. 6 years later, he'd replace Mick Taylor in the Rolling Stones. And the new singer was this gravelly-voiced former gravedigger dude named Rod Stewart. They also changed their name from the Small Faces to just the Faces, ostensibly because the two new members were relatively tall, making the Faces not so small anymore. Number 14 is Stone Temple Pilots. They were a major force in the 1990s, with Scott Weiland as their front guy. He is honestly one of the best frontmen I've ever seen. The dude was hypnotic. But Scott had all sorts of demons, which saw him fired from the band a couple of times. The first time, the remaining Pilots regrouped under the name Talk Show with a singer named David Coutts. This did not work, and they sank without a trace. Weiland eventually returned and lasted until they couldn't take it anymore. He was dismissed for good in 2013. And then we all know that Weiland tragically died of a drug overdose in 2016 without reconciling with the rest of the group. For a while, STP carried on with Chester Bennington, who was moonlighting from Linkin Park. That was actually an excellent fit because he'd been an STP fan since he could remember. Chester was also made an official member. He toured with the band and recorded a couple of tracks with him. But then Chester had to go back to his day job and was back with Linkin Park after about 2.5 years with STP. His replacement was Jeff Gutt, a guy they found after launching an online audition process. One possibility was John Borja, who was from the Philippines. But then the successful candidate was John, who was a runner-up on season 3 of the TV talent show The X Factor. That was finalized by the fall of 2017. The result was another self-titled album, and here's a song from that. This is called Meadow.

Stone Temple Pilots with their current lead singer, Jeff Gutt. Let's go a few more changes of lead singer. At number 15 on this alphabetical list is Styx. When they were formed in 1975, Tommy Shaw handled some lead vocals. After a breakup in the 1980s, Styx reformed with Glenn Burtnick in place of Shaw. For the next reunion in the 1990s, Shaw came back. But then the big one, the replacement for Dennis DeYoung, another lead voice. And that was with Canadian Larry Gowan. And that's where we are today. Sublime is band number 16. This was another group who had to deal with the death of their lead singer. Bradley Nowell died of a heroin overdose in a San Francisco motel room on May 25, 1996. That was just weeks before their self-titled third album was scheduled to be released. That record ended up being huge. It was a multi-million seller, and it showed Sublime's long-term potential. But without Nowell, that was that, and they broke up forever. Just like Nirvana, just like Joy Division, the other two guys had no interest in continuing with the name Sublime. Well, for a while. After raiding the vaults for material recorded while Bradley was still alive, there was a reunion in 2009 featuring a singer named Rome Ramirez. But then Noel's widow stepped in, launching a trademark challenge over the use of the name Sublime. And so, to dodge the lawyers, the group was officially dubbed Sublime with Rome. That was enough to make the lawyers go away. They played around the world with most of their set consisting of old Sublime songs. Nothing anyone could do about that. Then there was an EP in 2011 entitled Yours Truly, a full album in 2015 called Sirens, and then 2019 they released an album called Blessings, and from that is a song called Wicked Heart. Run away.

Band number 17 on this list of groups who have changed lead singers is 3 Days Grace. They were one of the most successful hard rock bands of the early 2000s anywhere in the world. Huge not just at home in Canada, but even more so in the U.S. The first hint that something was not going well came in 2005 when singer Adam Gonthier had to check himself in for rehab after developing an addiction to OxyContin. He recovered well from that and used his experience to write additional songs. And for the next couple of albums, things seemed just fine. But then on January 13th, 2013, a sudden announcement. Adam was gone, out of the band. He explained it by saying that he'd had enough and wanted to try something else. After scrambling for a replacement, 3 Days Grace had a ton of tour commitments coming up, and they didn't want to bail on those, a new singer was named, Matt Waist, the brother of bass player Brad Waist and formerly of the band My Darkest Days. That arrangement has turned out brilliantly, and 3 Days Grace really hasn't missed a step. In fact, things got even better. Get this, they have more number one hits on the Billboard mainstream rock songs chart than anyone else. They beat out Van Halen for that honor. Told you they were successful. This is a song that broke that Van Halen record. From 2017, the album Outsider, this is 3 Days Grace with Matt Waist and Infrared.

0: That's 17 bands. Here's the 18th, and I just mentioned them, Van Halen. They've had three lead singers, David Lee Roth from 1973 to 1984, then Sammy Hagar from 1985 to 1996, Roth again for a very brief time in late 96, and then 4 years with Gary Cherone, formerly of the band Extreme. Then another two with Hagar, that was 2003 to 2005, and then Roth was back in for a reunion tour between 2006 and 2008. There was supposed to be another reunion tour with David Lee Roth, we think, but then Eddie Van Halen got sick with cancer and eventually died on October 6th, 2020. Back in a moment. That was a pretty long list, 18 bands who managed to navigate a change in lead singer. But if I had time, I would have included more. Some of the following had more success than others, but at least tried to carry on. Rainbow, who had at least three different frontmen. The Moody Blues, Anthrax, Dream Theater, Napalm Death, Cannibal Corpse, Iced Earth, Dropkick Murphys, Gallows, The Stranglers, Ultravox, King Crimson, Marillion, Bad Company, INXS, Teenage Head, and back when we started, I mentioned Judas Priest and Journey. I'm sure there's more. I know there is. But I guess what I'm trying to say is that losing your lead singer doesn't have to be the end of the band. It could be, but if you get lucky. There are hundreds of shows like this in podcast form. Just go to any podcast platform and search for Ongoing History and you'll find them. 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They're all free. We can also meet up on Facebook, Twitter, Instagram, and TikTok. 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I'm Alan Cross.
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8: From the National Newsroom of the Canadian Press, I'm Don Mitchell. During a speech Saturday to policy experts and thinkers, as well as current and former politicians, Prime Minister Mark Carney touted Canadian values and its willingness to advance modern solutions, like seeking trade deals with partners other than the United States. At the 2026 Global Progress Action Summit in Toronto, Carney said Canada needs to build new institutions and reimagine old ones as an antidote to anxieties that people in governments are grappling with in the modern age. Liberal MP Nate Erskine-Smith has lost a provincial nomination race, failing to clear the first of several hurdles toward the leadership of the Ontario Liberals. Liberal members in the riding of Scarborough Southwest selected business owner Asanul Hafiz as their candidate for an upcoming by-election. However, Erskine-Smith, who represents the neighboring riding of Beaches East York federally, is implying irregularities in the voting process.
9: It wouldn't be fair for me to jump off the cuff. Like, I really have to talk to the team in detail and get advice from the team as to what they saw happen there. I've spoken to a few scrutineers already who said they've never seen anything like it, and it's unreal what happened in there.
8: Erskine-Smith had indicated he was hoping to win in the provincial Scarborough Southwest by-election to secure a seat in the legislature ahead of a bid for the Ontario Liberal leadership. Four Canadian passengers on a cruise ship at the center of a deadly hantavirus outbreak are set to disembark early Sunday. Ship owner and cruise organizer Oceanwide Expedition says dozens of asymptomatic passengers will exit the MV Hondius at the largest port in the Canary Islands. Meanwhile, the head of the the World Health Organization, Director Tedros Adhanom Ghebreyesus assured residents of the Spanish island that the virus was not another COVID. The Dutch-flagged vessel has more than 140 passengers and crew on board and is expected to arrive at the island of Tenerife. Meanwhile, a possible boat explosion near a popular South Florida sandbar sent several people to hospital with serious injuries Saturday afternoon. Miami-Dade Fire Rescue pulling people into lifeboats and rushing them to nearby fuel docks. One witness said the blast sent people flying off the boat.
10: I saw 12 stretchers leave with people very badly burned. Just a gasoline explosion is just quick and it just... terrible.
8: Officials say 11 people were taken to local hospitals, with some of them having to be airlifted. And the U.S. is still awaiting for Iran's response to a proposed interim agreement that could end the two-month war and reopen the Strait of Hormuz. ABC foreign correspondent Tom Sufi Burridge is in Tel Aviv.
11: Tonight, President Trump telling a French reporter he expects to hear from Iran, quote, very soon. The president reportedly telling French TV the Iranians still very much want to conclude a deal. If a deal is made, the U.S. would gradually ease its military blockade in exchange for Iran allowing safe passage for the 1,500 commercial vessels trapped in the waters west of the Strait of Hormuz.
8: Washington is awaiting a response to a proposal that seeks a rollback on Tehran's disputed nuclear program. There are reports Russian President Vladimir Putin said Moscow's proposal to take enriched uranium from Iran to help negotiate a settlement still remains on the table. This is the Canadian Press. In sports and the Stanley Cup playoffs, Kirill Kaprizov scored first and assisted on the next two goals as the Minnesota Wild handed the Colorado Avalanche their first loss in the postseason with a 5-1 victory in Game 3 of their second-round playoff series. The Avalanche will take a 2-1 lead in Game 4 in Minnesota on Monday. Jason Blake's second goal of the game, scored at 5:31 of overtime, lifted the visiting Carolina Hurricanes to a 3-2 win over the Philadelphia Flyers to sweep their second-round series. Logan Stankoven also scored for the Canes, who will meet either Montreal or Buffalo in the East Final. And in MLS, Lionel Messi and Inter Miami came to Toronto and defeated TFC by a score of 4-2 at BMO Field. Meanwhile, a 90th minute Daniel Rios penalty helped CF Montreal to a 2-0 win over Orlando City and a 4th straight home win for CFM. And the best two teams in MLS, the Vancouver Whitecaps and the San Jose Earthquakes, played to a 1-1 draw in California. From the Canadian Press, I'm Don Mitchell. We'll be right back.

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1: All right, I think the emergency alerts work. Did everyone get them on their phone? They're all on the televisions here in the studios. Very good, that works. Glad we could figure that out. That's good. Those tests are important. Honestly, they really are. All right, welcome back to the final hour of the Alex Pearson Show. It is Drex here from 102.1 The Edge in Toronto, filling in for Alex. All right, so there's one thing in my life that has always fascinated me. And it started maybe, I'm going to say 10, 15 years ago with a documentary I saw about a place in the States. I think it was maybe Kentucky. Maybe it was somewhere else. I can't remember exactly. But it told the story of a pretty interesting place. And this place was referred to as the Body Farm. And that's kind of what got me into it. I was like, okay, what is this exactly? And I proceeded to watch a documentary about how forensic folks, like when you, let me put it in real simple terms. When someone is found dead, there's a whole process of things that have to happen. Authorities need to come out. They need to assess the scene, obviously, take photos. But then teams of people will come in, depending on how long the body's been there. Teams of people will come in and go, okay, we are going to look at this this corpse, and we're going to do the thing that we're trained to do, and we're going to be able to tell you probably how long it's been here, and maybe a few other things as well. I don't fully understand the science, but I've always wondered, okay, how do they actually learn that? Well, that's what the Body Farm in the States taught me, is that some people donate their bodies to science. And they will be taken to the body farm. And look, and here's the thing is these things are always treated with the utmost of respect because you've decided to donate your body to science. So it may sound morbid, but there is a method to, I guess, the madness, you could say. So you may donate your body to the body farm, and they may choose to put you in a trunk of a car or in a shallow grave. It could be any number of situations they want to study or need their students to study. And at the end of that, the students that come out of programs like that are able to ascertain and tell you a lot more about deceased people. Elizabeth Currier is a forensic anthropologist at the University of Quebec in Trois-Rivières. Elizabeth, thank you so much for joining us on the show. I appreciate your time.
2: Well, thank you for the invitation.
1: This has fascinated me for so long, and the reason I'm chatting to you is because we have a facility very similar to this in Canada, don't we?
2: Yes, we have a taphonomy facility out of the Université du Québec at Trois-Rivières, which is between Quebec City and Montreal. That basically is the first one in Canada currently, and it opened just over 6 years ago in 2020.
1: Right, and I remember when it opened in 2020, because I remember I'd heard word that was coming. I was like, this is such a fascinating thing, and I talked about it on the radio then as well. Now, I would imagine, is there a level of interest into the science of what you do? Because I don't think a lot of people really stop to think about, hang on a second, there's people that actually have to learn this type of science to figure out how long someone's been in a place.
2: Fair amount of interest in the facility, obviously with a lot of crime shows and the like. As you mentioned, some people have seen it on TV already, or if they were interested in that to begin with, they may have looked into donating their body specifically to these types of facilities. For instance, we have donors who've reached out to us who have were in Tennessee when the first facility opened in the 80s and had been looking to have this type of body donation in Canada for when they were going to pass away. So they reached out to us and requested the paperwork for that. Because we're the only one in Canada right now, there are people from as far as BC who have reached out to us with an interest in donating, Toronto as well. So I think people are very much in tune. If this is the type of thing they want to do, they will do the research and they will find the info that they're looking for.
1: Right, and this is something that I have, since I saw the show, I was like, actually, you know what, this is actually what I would like to have happen to me, because I you know, the traditional thing we think of is, depending on maybe you are part of a different religion and you sort of practice that sort of religion at end of life. Maybe you are someone that gets cremated, like what my dad wants. But I just see this as, like, if I can use my body after I'm gone to advance scientific research, that's something I want to be involved in. And I guess that's the type of attitude that most people have towards this, don't they?
2: Well, can you repeat that?
1: Yeah, I just mentioned that, you know, I find this fascinating because most people either be they're either buried or cremated or sort of observe whatever their religious observances are. But some of us want to know what we can do further in life after we're gone. And this seems like a really good

0: awful there, unfortunately. Just a terrible line. But that's okay. And it just, it's led me to a fascinating discussion that I actually would love to have with you today. Just based on that, that small conversation I had there with Elizabeth Currier, the forensic anthropologist. Is it something you would actually consider doing? I wonder if some of you'll have actually already made this decision. Maybe it's already in your directives. I was hanging out with my mother a couple of years ago, and she was explaining to me. And look, I'm having this conversation. There's nothing morbid about this conversation, by the way. I just think it's something interesting that we can discuss as humans. I had this conversation with my mother a couple of years ago, and I said to her, I'm like, what are your end-of-life wishes? What would you really like to do? And she goes, honey, dearest, I've already taken care of all of this. And she proceeds to give me a folder of a pre-played a cremation and service. I'm like she knows what she's doing. My dad also wants to be cremated as well, but I absolutely have always leaned on the side of donating my body to science. And I honestly, I don't think I, no, I haven't. I haven't actually met another single person in my life that has said, you know what, I might actually donate my body to science. So, like, can we have that discussion today? Like, I've thought about this for so long, and I just think it's such a fascinating way to give back to the world after you're gone, right? So if I die, you can take whatever's usable, my eyes, my heart, whatever you need, and then donate the rest to science. We can all learn something, right? All right, on the phone, 416-870-6400 or 1-888-225-TALK. Text us anytime you want to at 416-870-6400. On the phone on this, I want to know, what's the plan at your end of life? Are you comfortable having this conversation with us on the Alex Pearson Show when we return?
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6: Look, I know my chat with Elizabeth Courier from the University of Quebec, Trois Rivières, was short and brief. She's a forensic anthropologist, and what a fascinating job she has. I started the show talking about, and look, this is more than anything, just a morbid curiosity for me. And I think, you know, talk radio is a great place to talk about this, because I know that for some people, death can be somewhat of a taboo subject, and that's totally fine. But for other people, it's like, okay, what should I do with my body at the end of my life? And I did mention earlier that, maybe you, live with different religious observances, and, the way, you will be treated after you pass is probably already predetermined depending on which religion you're part of. You know, my dad is non-practicing of any religion, so he's decided it's all about cremation. And myself as well, I'm just like, okay, how can I actually give back after I'm dead? The answer is, I'm going to be dead, so what does it actually matter? But I could potentially donate my body to science, and plenty of people do this. There was a horrific story of a woman years ago who donated her body to science in the U.S., and they tested rockets on her. Okay, yeah, and that was just, and there was like a big investigation about that, and everyone's like, well, you gotta remember that you are treated with respect when your body is donated to science. A friend of mine went through RMT college a couple of years ago. And part of that training is understanding, I guess, how muscle groups work and things. So they would actually go to, and believe it or not, there are facilities where you can go look at cadavers, where you can learn about human anatomy. And the guy that owns this facility, my friend told me, you know, this is secondhand stuff, had explained to me, you know, he said right at the start, hey, listen, we're very respectful of these people that have donated their bodies to science. We respect them. We don't make fun of their bodies. We don't talk about their bodies. If there's deformities, we don't do those things because these people have donated their bodies to science so we can learn. And that's the only, obviously, that is why we learn things, is because people have gone, well, there's a dead body. I need to tear open that rib cage so we can study inside of it. That's how we learn stuff. Sounds gross, but yeah, that's just the way it is. So if we can further science by doing this, yeah, I think I want to donate my body to the body farm. I mean, I think Cheryl agrees with me. Cheryl's in London. Hey, Cheryl.
7: Hello.
6: Now, you're a type 1 diabetic. You say, hey, yeah, I think I'd probably donate my body to science. Would you do that?
7: I would. I've been type 1. I'm 70 years of age. Yeah. I became type 1 at the age of 4. I've lived a healthy lifestyle.
6: Uh-huh.
7: And if they could learn something from my internal organs as how this disease affects certain parts of the body.
6: Yeah. Now, do you have family members that you've told this to?
7: Yes.
6: And what did they say to you initially when you said, hey, listen, I wouldn't mind donating my body to science? What was their initial reaction?
7: Yeah, they weren't for it.
6: Yeah. And then you just say, hey, listen, I'm the matriarchy. You will listen to every word I have to say.
7: This is it.
6: Yeah.
7: Like, I mean, once your soul's gone, and let somebody learn.
6: Right. And you know what? I think that's such a great attitude to have, Cheryl. I appreciate that you're like, you know what? I've been living with this affliction since I was a kid. If someone can learn something about this from my body after I'm gone, then why not?
7: Absolutely. It'll help someone.
6: So have you put it, is it in writing now? Is it part of your end of life requests?
7: Yes, it is.
6: Cheryl, look at you go. Amazing.
7: Yes. I just think look for the future. And eventually, I know they're going to find a cure, not in my lifetime.
6: Right.
7: But
6: if they see something, maybe it's something strange in your foot, and they're like, you know what? Here it is. Cheryl's left foot gave us the answer.
7: I don't think that's going to help. But
6: let's just pretend. Let's just pretend.
7: Yes.
6: Hey, absolutely. Cheryl, you've got a good soul. Thanks so much for being on the show. I appreciate it.
7: You're quite welcome. Thank you.
6: All right, there you go. There is Cheryl there. Let's say hi to Greg in Scarborough. Greg, how are you, friend?
8: Hey, how you doing, my man?
6: I'm doing good. Are you in the same boat here? You'd probably donate your body to science?
8: Well, I would. I've thought about it, but like you just said there, you pinch a nerve. Like, I got children, so they're not greedy. There's only two, and we have talked about it. If Daddy dies in a car crash, from a Muskoka once in a while, or if I die all of a sudden, what are you going to do? And they're like, well, you know, we'll put you in the urn, and one of us will keep you or trade you around, you know, switch.
6: Is that going to be the plan?
8: Yeah, you know what I mean? Like, donating my body to science. I'm 51. I'm a healthy guy. I feel great. I feel like I'm 20 most days. I'm very fortunate. I don't know. Like, I've seen people be put, like, in the early 80s and late 70s. My grandparents were put in boxes, full body in the ground, man. Like, you know, I can imagine what they look like now.
6: I don't think we need to talk about that. But look, the urn thing, I always wonder, because I have pets that I've cremated as well, and I have them in little urns. And it's the one thing I'm terrified when I move that I'm going to drop one of the urns and there's going to be Toby, my 900-year-old Yorkie, just scattered all over the patio.
8: You know, the thing is, it's a tricky subject, like I was telling your screener, right? You know what I mean?
6: It is. It is a tricky subject. But at what stage do you go, hey, listen, I'm an adult, and I really, I want you to respect what's in my will, right?
8: Yeah.
6: As my mom always says, funerals are for the living.
8: I get it. Hey, to each their own. But I think when you have a lot of siblings or kids you know what I mean? They don't agree. Like the girl said, what you want
6: to
8: do.
6: Isn't it a way cooler story to go, dad's body's in the trunk of a 97 Pontiac Bonneville in Quebec. They're studying worms coming out of his eye holes.
8: For my little Chevette in 1990, right? Booting around Perry Sound.
6: you can put that in your last will and testament saying, I want to be buried in a shallow grave in my Chevette in Quebec. Oh. And they can study. It's like,
8: let your backbone slide, baby.
6: Greg, I think I got the answer for you. This is what we're going to do. Is when you die, you put this in your last will and testament. It's like, all right, I need to be behind the wheel of my Chevette, and then you slowly roll me into a dam, let the car sit in there for a bit, and they can figure out how long you've been underwater for.
8: Hey, wasn't there a song by Billy Ocean, that car song? What's the...
6: Get out of my dreams, get into my car. Beep, beep. Yeah, no, I'm not singing that. Get out of here. All right, Greg, thank you. Have a lovely day in Scarborough, okay? Where is Tony in Toronto? Tony, what you're going to donate your body at the end of your life? Is this correct? Tony? Hello, Tony, go ahead. Hey, Tony, you're on the air. Okay, thanks, Tony. Appreciate the chat. I learned a lot from Tony. Sounds like Tony also is going to donate his body. This is fantastic. See, just from a simple chat, at the start of this hour, we've learned that there are some people in Southern Ontario that are like, why wouldn't I? It's a great idea. Hands up, just to show of hands around the room. Anyone planning on donating their body to science? All right, Joey Jeets, please.
9: I haven't thought about it yet.
6: I haven't thought about it. I didn't get a hands up from Martha, so I'm going to say that's probably a no. I'm definitely doing it. And from what I've learned from Elizabeth Courier, the forensic anthropologist of the University of Quebec in Trois-Rivières, is that I can just go to their website to learn more information. Isn't that fantastic? It's that simple. It is that simple. You're like, what? I can actually donate? I want to do that. Learning is fun, and science is fun, too. So, all right, can I get Brian real quick? All right, Brian in Toronto. Brian, hi.
10: Yeah, I'm here.
6: You're donating your body at the end of your life to science?
9: Yeah, I did it quite a few years ago. Like, you can donate it at least that time to the University of Toronto Division of Anatomy.
6: Yeah.
9: And I filled out the forms and sent it. I told my kids about it. They know I have to get my body there within 48 hours. And I did it for a very good reason.
6: Why? Yeah, tell me why.
9: Well, the reason was that I was taking chemistry when I was at the University of Toronto. And during two summers, I worked for Professor John Brown. And he's looking for, you probably know it, but these chemicals called chlorinated biphenyls.
6: Okay.
9: And they were used to be like a lot of the used in transformers and whatever. And they'd get into the runoff water. And it was a real problem. It's a carcinogen. And it's been banned since then. But I used to be able to get all the samples from the University of Toronto that, you know, from UP. They used to get the samples of liver, kidney, lipid tissue, heart tissue. They used to get that and send various hospitals like Toronto General, Mount Sinai. And I used to grind it up and like do the tests on it. And I thought that was really incredible that people would donate their body.
6: Isn't that amazing? And, so because you worked...
9: I do the same myself.
6: Isn't that incredible? You're inspired to do this because you were working with people's bodies to advance science. That has triggered you to go, you know what? I'm going to do the same with my body. That's amazing. Hey, thanks so much for the call.
9: Oh, you're welcome.
6: Brian in Toronto. Sorry I had to wrap it up so quickly. Wow. I mean... I could talk about this for another few hours. Maybe we will. I don't know. Maybe we'll have a chat with more people. Here's what we're going to do coming up next. Do you remember the guy I spoke to a few weeks ago? His name is John Meisner. He's the butter tart guy. Wants an official holiday for butter tarts. Well, he's back and he's got an update. He joins us in a few minutes. Stay there.
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10: Oh, what happened last night?
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6: All right, welcome back to the Alex Pearson Show. I stumbled upon this. I don't even remember when we did this first interview with Mr. Meisner here, but it was during a commercial break. I remember I was sitting right here in this chair. Martha was sitting over there, and I'm like, petition E7213 in parentheses, holidays and observances, keywords, cultural symbols and pastries. This is on the alcommons.ca website under petitions. What is this petition? Whereas the butter tart is quintessentially Canadian confection and a significant part of Canada's culinary and cultural heritage, The County of Simcoe Archives established that Mrs. Malcolm Mary McLeod established the first known butter tart filling recipe in the Royal Victoria Cookbook in Barrie, Ontario in 1900. And I read that, I'm like, if champagne has to be from the Champagne region of France, if camembert has to be from the camembert region of France, if Nanaimo bars have to be from the Nanaimo... in the Nanaimo region of Bridge. I'm kidding. You can make it anyway. Then we got to take butter tarts seriously as well. So I had a great chat with John back then. He is in Grimsby, Ontario. John joins me again on the Alex Pearson. So John, welcome back.
19: Thank you for having me, Drex.
6: Do I just refer to you as the butter tart guy now? Have you got an official title at this point?
19: I don't. You can just call me John. Everyone does.
6: John Meisner, the butter tart guy from Grimsby, Ontario. So, look, last time we chatted, you had just launched this petition. I found it by accident. You got Adam Chambers. He's the Simcoe North Conservative member for Ontario. And he was the member that sponsored your petition. What's next? Because I know that signatures are open until June, but apparently you've got an update for us.
19: I do. I have a lot going on. So first of all, the petition has reached over 3,100 signatures, which is fantastic. We can always use more.
6: Yeah.
19: So it's not. But I've also some interesting news. I've partnered with Mila Canada, and I'm not too sure if you're familiar with the Mila brand.
6: I am.
19: They're a high-end German appliance company. They've got a experience center there on Highway 400 heading to Barrie just by Bass Pro Mills Mall. And we've partnered to bring the art of the butter tart cooking classes to several provinces across Canada. British Columbia, Alberta. There's three here in Ontario, one at the MEC in Vaughan, and two, the other ones at Sherway Gardens in Yorkdale Mall. And then there's going to be one in Quebec. And their head chef, Carlos Ampa, which is interesting because I think the last time you and I talked, we kind of talked about this a little bit. It's interesting, when I spoke to him, he said he wasn't a fan of butter tarts because he always found them to be way too sweet. And I, you know, gave him Mary's original recipe, and now suddenly he understands. And he's excited about these cooking classes, and he's now become, like I said, he's become a fan of butter tarts. And that's not the first person I've come across who said that they don't like butter tarts. And generally it's because they find them too sweet. And the problem there is that a lot of people are mistaking sugar tarts for butter tarts.
6: Is that a commonality that happens, that people mistake sugar tarts for butter tarts?
19: I think so. I think what's happened over the years is we've just assumed that anything that comes in a tart form and has either raisins or pecans in it is a butter tart, and that's not the case. Butter is the star of the show, and if you're not tasting butter, it's not really a butter tart. I mean, sure, everyone's got their sweets and their confections, and they love them, but the name butter is in the title.
6: Chop up that audio where he says, butter is the star of the show. It's the only quote we need from Mr. Meisner this afternoon. My guest is John Meisner. He's from Grimsby, Ontario. He's the guy that has launched this petition to get an official holiday day. And it's not a day off holiday. It's just like a day to recognize the butter tart every year, right?
19: Yeah. It's to celebrate the butter tart on Mary McLeod's, the day that she passed away. And this is really, I mean, if we go back to Mary McLeod's original recipe, butter, like I said, is the star of the show. It's in the crust. It's in the filling. You taste a butter tart and it smacks of butter. That's a butter tart. If all your is corn syrup and artificial sweeteners and God knows what else, I think that's more of a sugar tart.
6: John, can I ask you, maybe I did ask you last time, but I don't recall. Can I ask you what your day job is?
19: Well, I'm retired from public service. I was a soldier back in my early days, and then I went into public service. I worked for all levels of government. And my wife doesn't like me to say I'm retired because it makes me sound old. I mean, I'm only 50-something. But I'm now a voice actor. I do commercials and audio narration.
6: I had a feeling something like that was going on. I could hear it in his voice. I could tell. All right, now listen. When you're sitting around with just your buddies and friends and stuff, do they get annoyed when you start talking about butter tarts? Like, oh God, here he goes again. Like, what happens?
19: Well, I got to be honest. I've talked about butter tarts more in the last 6 months than I have in a really long time.
6: Has your wife moved out?
19: She's close.
6: She's like, geez, this is really taken off. By the way, I'm moving to a condo across town.
19: Sorry, what's that?
6: Yeah, I don't worry. I said you're talking about did he drop out? Is he there? I think he dropped out. John, you still there?
19: No, I'm still here.
6: Oh, there we go. There were some weird things going on. I said is your wife hearing so much butter tart talk that she's like, "Oh, this is great. Good for you. It's going so viral. I've got a condo across town I'm moving into."
19: Yeah, that and maybe a friend's place. You might move in with a friend. So
6: Did you expect this to blow up like it has? I know of a couple of other radio stations that have talked about this. How many interviews have you done about this?
19: I've lost track, to be honest. I've been interviewed by a station in Calgary. I was just this last week interviewed by a station in Saskatchewan. I've had a couple of different radio stations reach out to me, and newspapers as well. Here and Now on CBC, they reached out to me.
6: Yeah.
19: I've had a lot of different interviews, but I mean, no, was I expecting it to blow up this much? Not really.
6: You know why? Because people care about butter tarts. And here's the thing is I now need to, because I'm a new Canadian. I've only been here 18 years. I need the examples put in front of me. I need to taste a butter tart and a sugar tart so I can know the difference, because I think you've brought up a really, really, really good point here is that somewhere along the lines, and look, we all do this. No one's guilty. Recipes change hands over years. They get slightly altered. And what you think you're eating might actually be something completely different. Maybe a corner was cut for a cheaper ingredient. You just don't know, right?
19: Well, and that's exactly it. See, if you look at the original recipe, it was the gold standard in the 1800s, 1900s, early 1900s. World War II came along and the price of sugar skyrocketed and corn syrup became readily available. So people started using corn syrup instead of real sugar. You get into 1972 into early 1980 and the Great Grain Robbery, where the Russia bought up most of the grain here in North America because they had a catastrophic weather season. And then we had a lot of U.S. corn production, which again, once the market stabilized, there was a huge surplus of corn. And so corn syrup again became cheaper and more readily available. But if you look at things like, you know, we talked about poutine, I think, the last time I was on.
6: Oh, had one for dinner last night. It was so good.
19: But if you take poutine, or if I take, for example,
6: it has to come from the poutine region of Quebec, all right?
19: Of Quebec. But I mean, if I took mashed potatoes and covered them in tomato sauce and mozzarella cheese and called that poutine.
6: Oh, you'd be crucified. No.
19: Yeah, exactly. Oh. So what's happened is we've kind of allowed this recipe for butter tarts to morph into all sorts of varieties and flavors of tarts.
6: You know, there's an easier way you could have said that. You could have said this butter tart recipes have become a game of telephone.
19: That's right. That's absolutely true. That's absolutely true. Yeah.
6: Look, Mr. Meisner, I think you're such a fabulous human, and I believe, am I allowed to mention the thing that I'm learning? Is he coming in on Monday? Is he coming? Are you coming to the studio on Monday? Is that correct?
19: I have been talking to your producer. Yes, and I believe I am. I'm actually, when I was talking to the folks in Saskatchewan, their audio engineer, Frank, doesn't like butter tarts. And I put it to them. I said, well, has he had a real butter tart or has he always just had sugar tarts?
6: Great question.
19: Said he doesn't like them because he finds them too sweet. And I said, I will send you a batch of Mary's original tarts, and then you can tell me whether Frank likes them or doesn't like them.
6: All right, so you're cooking these? You make these?
19: I'm going to make them, yeah. I will make a batch Monday, and I will ship those out to Saskatchewan. But at the same time, I'll have a few extra, and I'll bring them by the station.
6: Damn, I get fresh ones. Yes.
19: In person. How about that?
6: That's so good. Oh, my God. All right, John, look, I appreciate your time. I think what you're doing is so much fun, and it's something that all Canadians can get behind, all right?
19: Thank you. Thank you for having me.
6: All right, the petition you need to find is E7213. It's Googleable, trust me. Right, it's just type Butter Tart Petition Canada, and it will come up. Like, the SEO on this is very good. All right, so that's John Meisner. He's from Grimsby, Ontario. He's the guy behind this. He's going to be back in studio with us on Monday. And it's fascinating that we bring that up. He's like, I don't like butter tarts because they're too sweet, because you're cooking the wrong recipe. You're cooking the wrong recipe. What? How many of us have been cooking the incorrect recipe for butter tarts? What? Damn, I'm excited about Monday. I really am. Yeah, it's E7213. And if you want to try and make an official day for butter tarts, they're trying to do it for April 19th, right? Because that's the day that Mary McLeod butter tart recipe first made waves. That's the day she died. They're like, that's the day. Okay, how do we do it? We signed that petition so far. It's got almost 3,200 signatures. Search that on the internet and give it a bit of a signature. We'll have John here in studio with us on Monday on the Alex Pearson Show. More next.
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11: So it looks like the Ontario Health Minister, Sylvia Jones, has said the two Ontario residents who were on that cruise ship that's been hit by a deadly hantavirus outbreak are currently in isolation, but are not believed to be at risk of transmitting the virus. If you've been following this story, it is the strangest thing. So we're talking luxury cruise ship. Currently, I think it's still off the coast of West Africa with, at one point, 150 travelers, all doing interesting things. Like for some of these people, I'm assuming it is probably a bucket list trip. These things are not cheap to do. One guy died, and I saw the video last night of the captain announcing to the rest of the people on the boat that one of the people had died of hantavirus. So this is Sylvia Jones earlier today at a press conference talking about these two Ontario residents.
12: The two individuals are in fact Ontario residents, and they are actively being monitored and working with the local public health authorities on a daily basis to make sure that the isolation is occurring. But that has been going on since they returned home.
11: Went on to say that she anticipates that the incubation and monitoring period for those two Ontarians potentially exposed to the hantavirus will be around 30 days. They said they're getting regular updates on not only those two individuals, but preparing to see if there are any other individuals who could perhaps return to Canada or Ontario. I think there's a third Canadian, someone from Quebec, is involved in this as well. I just couldn't imagine this, honestly. Terrifying. And you see numpties on the internet going, oh, this is the next pet. Just shut the hell up. You don't know what you're talking about. Let the scientists do their job. Hey, listen, the only reason from what I understand they were able to get some people into Spain with some negotiation from the World Health Organization. quarantining a bunch of Europeans. So look, 150 people from all over the planet. That's a bit of a logistics nightmare. There's so many questions, though. How? You know, was it, where did they leave from? Somewhere on the tip of South America, I believe, somewhere around that area. What, 12, 13 days ago, maybe? I could be wrong. I'm just, I'm paraphrasing from what I've just seen. Like, what happens? Like, is it an infected animal that gets on board? Is it something in a supply chain that's delivered onto the ship? Like, you got to remember that supplies have to be loaded onto these ships. Because they could be at sea for, I think the cruise was scheduled for a month. Like, it was a month-long thing. You know, it's like not like one of those week-long things where you go up to Alaska or whatever. This is like four solid weeks. So you're out at sea. You're stopping in different ports, obviously. You may or may not be getting fresh fruit and vegetables in those places. I don't know what the logistics supply chains are for this particular cruise line. But is it possible to get it contaminated that way? I just don't know. Like, obviously, would they be investigating this? I would hope so at some point. Like, we'd need to know answers on this. If that many people can die so quickly from something, because what was the worry, that it'd become airborne or something along those lines? So the fact that they have to, do they just sort of sit in Europe for 30 days or so during the incubation period? Then they can come back? Like, what's the rule? And I noticed that the Quebec health minister was very quick to say, hey, listen, I don't think that they're being exposed. They weren't even sitting near each other on the exit plane that they got everybody on. Which is just a bonkers story. I just, like, Ben, for some of these people, this would be like a lifelong bucket list trip to go on a cruise ship for a month and see all those interesting places that you never really hear about on any tour shows. Like, these are little tiny islands that they're stopping at. They're probably looking at, you know, different animals and different flora and fauna and bird watches, whatever it is. Like, this is... To go on a ship for a month, like, I couldn't even do it for 2 days. You got to be a special type of seasoned traveler to go, yeah, I'm going to hang out on a cruise ship. Yeah, right, in the Atlantic Ocean for a month. We're not talking one of these luxury lines. It's like, this is it's luxury, but it's a lot smaller.
13: Yeah, I mean, you have to be somebody who appreciates the journey that you're on.
11: Yeah.
13: And seeing the world beyond your tiny little cabin.
11: And it's for these sort of trips, for a month-long trip, we're talking thousands upon thousands upon thousands of dollars. So, what do you think is maybe at play here? Is it something that was introduced to the atmosphere on the ship, like via supplies being put on? What are they saying?
13: Oh, gee, I don't know. I have no idea.
11: Oh, you're the scientist. I just thought I'd ask you.
13: I was on, if I could change something real quick, one of the highlights of my pre-radio career when I was on TV was I got to be on the show Corner Gas. Playing myself.
11: Oh, really? Yes,
13: and,
11: yes, yes.
13: And I had two scenes. And the first was I popped up on the old man's TV.
11: Yeah.
13: I said, hey, welcome to E-Talk. I'm Ben Mulrooney. And the guy goes, not this no talent Ben Mulrooney. and then I say, coming up later on the show, I ride a unicycle while juggling fire. And they stuck my face on somebody else's body. It looked quite real as I'm doing this. And I'm like staring at the camera and winking. And then later on in the show, somebody has a heart attack in the middle of town. And they say, is there a doctor here? And I say, and I've just come out of nowhere. No, but I'm Ben Mulrooney. And they say, let him through.
11: Do they fly to Saskatchewan to film that one?
13: Yes, I had to wake up very early. I was staying at this lovely hotel downtown. And I got in the car in the middle of the night. And I closed my eyes for literally what it felt like 3 seconds.
11: And you were there.
13: When I opened my eyes, there was no town. There's nothing around.
11: Uh-huh.
13: Yeah.
11: How nice is Brent and his wife? Aren't they the two amazing. Of the loveliest people ever? Were, and hilarious.
13: Yeah, so funny.
11: He's so good.
13: Fun. So happy for their success.
11: Would you ever act again? Have you been asked since?
13: Like,
11: sometimes they get like, you see the television newsreader playing a newsreader in a movie.
13: So I played myself in a few things. I played myself in the original Fantastic Four. I actually wrote my own line because I had a girlfriend at the time who was doing PR for the movie studio.
11: Yeah.
13: And the director believed that in this scrum of journalists and they had all the junketeers who were there. We all played the journalists who all of a sudden were there when the Fantastic Four was first revealed. And he said, I need somebody to say another line. I said, well, my boyfriend's here and he's a member of ACTRA. She knew I was a member of ACTRA. So she said, well, does he have a headshot? She's like, no, but that's his head. And there's his body and you can have him. And so it's like, okay, well, give him a line. And because I know, like, I've loved the comics, my line was, does it hurt to stretch? And I still get a residual check for like 17 cents.
11: Really?
13: I
11: need to go back and watch that movie again.
13: I played myself in a movie with Jay Baruchel, shot in Montreal.
11: Okay.
13: Called The Trotsky, about a young student who believed he was the reincarnation of Leon Trotsky.
11: Okay, yeah.
13: And it was directed by the same guy who does Jacob Tierney, who does what's that gay hockey show?
11: Heated Rivalry, yeah. Greatest Show on television.
13: Yeah, yeah. So
11: I can't beat any of that. I've played a dead body on a drama show.
13: That's awesome.
11: Yeah.
13: That's awesome. I always wanted to be a dead body on Law and Order.
11: Yeah, I was 17 years old, and they made me look pale, and I spent probably about 4 or 5 hours in the trunk of a car.
13: My brother Nick always felt that he had the look to play a prep school murderer on Law and Order, and he wanted to. He already had his lines ready, like, no deal, McCoy.
11: That's incredible.
13: Do you know who my dad is?
11: I love it.
13: Yeah.
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2: National Newsroom of the Canadian Press. I'm David Augustine. Prime Minister Mark Carney touted Canadian values in a closing speech at the 2026 Global Progress Action Summit in Toronto. He addressed current and former U.S. and European politicians, among others, saying Canada needs to build new institutions and reimagine old ones as an antidote to anxieties in the modern age. Carney believes the loss of control people feel over the current affordability crisis, immigration, and artificial intelligence has fed a politics of grievance that is dividing people worldwide. Foreign Affairs Minister Anita Anand says Canada's ongoing work to secure the return of Ukrainian children abducted by Russian officials shows how Ottawa is trying to work with a range of countries to advance practical humanitarian outcomes. Anand tells the Canadian Press that Ottawa has been working with not just allies, but also countries such as Qatar to reunify 2,000 children taken by Russian officials since the full-scale invasion of Ukraine in 2022. When asked whether Russia is committing genocide, Anand says Ottawa is focused on what it can achieve for Ukrainians instead of what words can best describe violations of international law.
3: For me, the important question is, what are we doing here and now? What are we doing to bring Ukrainian children home?
2: Ukraine believes Russia has taken 20,000 children, though a Yale University group estimates this number to be 35,000 kids. Liberal MP Nate Erskine-Smith has lost a provincial nomination race, failing to clear the first of several hurdles toward the leadership of the Ontario Liberals. Ontario Liberal members in the riding of Scarborough Southwest have selected business owner Asanul Hafiz as their candidate for an upcoming by-election. But Erskine-Smith, who represents the neighboring riding of Beaches East York federally, is raising the possibility of challenging the result.
4: I would like to hear from every single person that was in that room on our team to understand what took place and what their feeling is and if there is a legitimate reason to challenge.
2: The party has said the process was fair. One of the world's largest car makers is settling with the state of California over a data privacy case. General Motors has agreed to pay $12.75 million in civil penalties to settle a case brought by the California Attorney General and a group of law enforcement agencies. The automaker was accused of using its OnStar program to collect names, contact information, and even location data on drivers, then selling it to data brokers for $20 million. According to the settlement, GM has also agreed to delete any driver data after 180 days. And authorities in Denver say a person who jumped a fence and was on a runway at Denver International Airport was hit and killed by a Frontier Airlines plane during takeoff. The collision sparked an engine fire which forced the plane's evacuation and the closure of the runway for an investigation. Passenger Jacob Athens posted a video online showing people sliding down airport slides from the plane with their backpacks. This is the Canadian Press. In sports, Jackson Blake's second goal of the game, scored at 5:31 of overtime, lifted the visiting Carolina Hurricanes to a 3-2 win over the Philadelphia Flyers to sweep their second-round best-of-seven NHL playoff series. Logan Stankoven also scored for the Canes, who will meet either the Montreal Canadiens or Buffalo Sabres in the East Final. The Halifax Thunderbirds missed an opportunity to punch their tickets to the National Lacrosse League Championship Series with a 21-10 setback against the visiting Georgia Swarm. The Swarm tied the best-of-three semifinal series at 1-1 with the deciding game set for tomorrow. The Toronto Rock, however, advanced to the Championship Series with a 14-8 win over the San Diego Seals in the third and deciding game of their semifinal series. And Teddy Allen scored 24 points and added 10 rebounds. Jeremiah Tillman Jr. had 14 points and 8 rebounds. And the Winnipeg Sea Bears edged the visiting Edmonton Stingers in the opening game of the Canadian Elite Basketball League season on Saturday. From the Canadian Press, I'm David Augustine.

0: This is the weekend edition of the Alex Pearson Show with guest host David Cooper.
1: Hey, welcome in. It's the last show. I'm David Cooper. Alex Pearson is away. For the next hour, you might lose a brain cell or two, but you're going to definitely learn a few things along the way. You might be wondering, what's the last show? Well, that's a program that airs evenings every night, and I host it. That's 7 p.m. in Toronto, 9 p.m. in London. But let's forget about tonight. Let's talk the next 60 minutes. Here are some of the upcoming topics for the show. There is a really, really surprising finding for anyone who's ever received a bonus at work. Bonuses might lower people's ambitions and make them perform worse at their job. You won't believe it. Who'd have thought a bonus makes a bad employee? You'll learn about how in 10 minutes' time. Then, after that, ever wonder why we do the jobs we do? Why some people become therapists and other people become, well, corporate villains? It might be your personality and not the good parts of it. Halfway through the hour, we'll explore the psychology of the so-called dark personality traits and based on them, why you might choose one career over another. All right, that's some of what we'll cover this noon hour. There's going to be more. You're going to learn more. But for now, let's dive in. Imagine betting on a government raid, a plane delay, or whether your CEO's marriage scandal breaks by Friday afternoon. Betting on anything. It sounds fun. It sounds dystopian. But at least in the U.S., it's allowed. Kind of. The creators of these betting websites say things like, it allows for the wisdom of the crowds. But what if the crowd starts rigging reality? Like, what if a government official who knows the details of a war bets on the outcome of a war? Well, I am here with Joe Scioli, who is an executive editor at Business Insider and author of the First Trade newsletter there. Joe, welcome to the show.
2: Thanks for having me. I'm glad to be here.
1: For those who've never used one, what exactly is a prediction market? I know the most popular one is Poly Market. And why is it attracting everybody from like crypto people to political obsessives? What's going on?
2: Yeah, so prediction markets are basically, I would say they're modeled after maybe like the gambling, like online gambling. But the universe of things you can gamble on is way more numerous. And it's not the house necessarily making odds for these things. You know, like there's not like some central authority that's like, you know, going to skew the odds in their favor and take a fee and all that. And, you know, Poly Market is more, what they do is the bets settle at either one or zero. Every bet has a binary outcome. It either happens or it doesn't happen, or a level is reached or it's not reached. And it settles that way, either at one or zero, like whether it was fulfilled or it wasn't fulfilled. So it's just a little more deregulated. It's a little more free-wielding, and the scope is much greater than than your traditional DraftKings or FanDuel.
1: I think the biggest worry here is something unethical would go on the platform. And you write about this, and you describe this sort of unspoken agreement that some shenanigans are expected on these markets. That's even part of the appeal for some people.
2: Right.
1: Are many of the players on here, they know the game is a little dirty, and in what ways can it be a little dirty?
2: Yeah, there's a bit of an unspoken thing there, because and the way that you can see that is every time there's a big political event, whether it's the invasion of Venezuela or whether it's Trump starting the Iran war or, you know, any number of like geopolitical things, within, you know, a couple of hours, there are people flooding social media with, check out this suspicious bet. This person bought, bet on this outcome on this prediction market in a huge size, like $10,000, 30 minutes before the raid. That's pretty suspicious. And you see this stuff and it flies around and everyone's just posting, and no one knows whether these are nefarious bets. It's impossible to track, but the sheer fact that like the expectation is that that's happening and that people are, there's a cottage industry, and simply pointing it out shows that people don't really necessarily trust it fully. But I think like anything, you know, in betting, you know, the house always wins, but you still think you're going to win. In this case, like people still think that they can bet on this and get the right side, even if it is cooked. So that's sort of the logic there. But yeah, people know the drill, but regulatory authorities are trying to make it fairer, which is good for everyone.
1: Oh, okay. Because I'm thinking like with traditional securities, I'm talking stocks, like the SEC and in other countries, other regulatory bodies, they prevent things like insider trading. This stuff is heavily regulated to make things fair for investors. That was not the case originally, mostly, and now governments are trying to make it the case because of, I don't know, media reporting on it. What's going on with regulation? How bad can things get? in terms of unethical behavior.
2: Yeah. So the SEC is who polices the stock market, and you know they do. They are a big organization. They've been going for years. They catch people all the time. I mean, I'm sure there's insider trading that goes on undetected, but for the most part, it's you know viewed as a pretty sturdy body of regulation for Polymarket and for these prediction markets. We haven't really seen a lot of intervention from the regulatory bodies, but that is changing. So we did have this pretty wild incident recently where there was a U.S. soldier who was involved in not only planning but actually carrying out the operation to capture Nicolas Maduro of Venezuela. And it turns out, and this is alleged at this point, but he's accused by U.S. regulators and U.S. Authorities of betting on his own raid. And the prediction market bet that he bet on was like, you know, will Nicolas Maduro be ousted or some language like that.

0: trading a stock or two just before an earnings call. This is like showing up at a stock exchange with a flamethrower. Do you think this this example is kind of a tipping point? Do you think regulators will finally step in and say, hey, enough of the shenanigans, and attempt to curb it? But maybe it's inherent to the platforms itself. Like, how do you... It's very easy to police a company because they have filings and the employees and this, that, and the other, but anyone can go on these markets and bet.
1: You know, I think it is a tipping point. I think we are going to see, just based on the experts I've talked to, like, they definitely think that there's going to be a little bit of walls closing in on this, but this person made $400,000 on this bet. And like, I think that really drew a lot of attention. Like, just the sheer size of, and the amount of money that he made on a single wager. It was a huge red flag. It's like someone opening up a retail trading account just to make one trade and putting $10,000 in. Like, it was just so obvious, I think, to the people that were monitoring it. So I mean, what that says to me is like, okay, we got like the big fish, we got the really obvious one, but are there other like smaller bets kind of sliding under the radar? And I, you know, that's not really my issue to handle, but like, I think that's what regulators are going to grapple with is like, what, you know, what scale are they going to be going? Are they only going to be going after, you know, whales, or are they going to really try to nab everyone that's doing this? And how could they possibly have the resources to do that? A lot of open questions.
0: One kind of optimistic and fun thread to all this, you often think of the internet harboring the worst possible people doing the worst possible things, but there's a growing community online of people tracking these bets, looking for suspicious activity, and then speaking up about it on the theory that the regulators would come down on them or they'd get in trouble. What's going on there? These internet sleuths, basically.
1: Yeah, the internet sleuths are huge. They, you know, they come out of the woodwork for a lot of different things, and this is, you know, something that they've really taken an interest in, because this stuff is all traded on the blockchain. So there is a, you know, it's anonymous, but you can still see the trades, how big they are, and what everyone's doing. So we have these people that know how to like scour the blockchain, and they're looking at they're looking at that. And I just want to mention, you know, in the time we have left, another really absurd case. And this one, the person only made like $10,000-$20,000, and you know, that's a lot of money, but it's not a lot of money if you consider the links that they allegedly went to. So basically, we had a prediction market bet on the temperature in Paris, and the temperature in Paris is taken from Charles de Gaulle Airport and a sensor there. Someone allegedly took a battery-powered hand dryer and heated up the sensor so it spiked and gave a reading that won them their bet.
0: Wow.
1: That's the urban legend. No one knows if the hair dryer is true. All we know is that sensor got heated up temporarily for like 2 minutes, and that caused someone to win like $20,000. And that was really suspicious, and the French authorities are investigating it. So this is popping up everywhere.
0: Such a wild case. Joe, I've enjoyed the chat. Thanks for being on the show.
1: Thank you very much.
0: Joe Scioli is an executive editor at Business Insider and author of the First Trade newsletter. Up next, a stunning finding for anyone who's gotten a bonus at work. Getting that sweet cash might actually make you a worse employee. I'm David Cooper. Alex Pearson is away.
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0: if the promise of a bonus at work doesn't push you harder, what if a bonus makes you aim lower? Are workplace incentives at companies boosting employee performance or just turning ambition into cautious goal-shrinking behavior? Well, that is what a recent study explores, and I'm here with Charles Nussair, who worked on that. He's a professor of economics at the University of Arizona. Charles, welcome to the show.
1: Nice to be with you, David. Thanks for having me on.
0: So your research is kind of heresy. You're basically telling bosses everywhere that dangling extra money in front of their employees' faces is going to make them worse at their jobs. I've always thought the opposite. And I've thought, and maybe I'm wrong, when I've worked hard towards a bonus back when I had a normal career and I wasn't on the radio, that it would make me work harder. How did people go wrong with this point of view?
1: Well, there's been a movement in the corporate world towards self-chosen goals. So divisions or employees choose their own goals and then sort of try to attain them. But let me start by bringing it to sort of personal experience. So let's suppose you want to get in better shape and you want to walk a certain number of steps a day. Okay, so you set a goal for yourself. You're going to walk 10,000 steps a day. So you set your goal for 10,000 and that'll motivate you to walk more and you'll try to hit that 10,000 goal. But now let's suppose you say you're going to set a step count goal. And if you reach it, you're going to reward yourself with a nice dinner or go to the movies. Then different considerations come into play. You sort of tell yourself, I want to make sure I get that nice dinner. So I'm going to set a goal that I know I'm going to reach. Mm. And so you might set 8,000 steps as your goal. So that's sort of giving yourself a bonus and you're sort of set a more modest goal to make sure you get the bonus.
0: So when you're working with your manager for what your goals for the quarter are, and if you meet him, you'll get a great bonus. Then at that time, you're maybe aiming a little lower, knowing you're going to hit them, hoping you'll get your money.
1: That's exactly the effect we've identified. And we've shown that it's very common, typical. And, the companies that have pioneered setting your own goals, which is typically referred to as objectives and key results. So Google pioneered this idea of,
0: oh my God, OKRs. You're giving me an acid flashback to when I was in the corporate world. That's what we call them. OKRs, objective key results. All right. Define it for me though.
1: Exactly. OKRs is when a division or an individual is allowed to set their own performance goal, which could be a sales target. It could be the number of new clients you're attracting. It could be to reduce overtime paid, a variety of goals. But now if we attach bonuses to it, we get an increase in budget or a personal bonus to employee, we get something called sandbagging. And now the big companies are complaining a lot about sandbagging, sort of setting modest goals just to make sure they reach them. Because there's more direct incentives to reach the goals.
0: This is actually really intuitive and immediately explains how this could happen when we all think bonuses make us work harder. I suppose they do, but they also make us not want to lose the chance of the bonus. You know, that's another incentive too, like making sure you get your money.
1: Exactly. That's the trade-off. Now, if there's no bonus, you don't have that trade-off. You just have the goal, and the goal is motivating. And if you don't have a bonus, you say, what the heck? I'm gonna have an ambitious goal. And what happens is some people, once there's a goal, once a goal exists, it serves as something, what we call in behavioral economics, a reference point. So you really want to reach this reference level, this target you've set for yourself. And so it's very motivating. So without the bonus effect making you set your goal more conservatively, goals actually work quite well. So self-set goals. Think of the example of the step count.
0: Yeah.
1: So that's the phenomenon we've identified. And in our experimental research, we've shown that a certain type of person is most susceptible to this. And that's a susceptible to a big difference between not having a bonus and a bonus. And those are people who are what we call loss averse.
0: Okay.
1: So a loss averse person is just a person who hates to lose out relative to their reference level of income, of performance, or whatever. And some people are more like that than others.
0: Sure.
1: And the people who are like that, people are loss averse. They're very motivated by setting an ambitious goal because they try really hard to reach it once it's there. But if you give them a bonus, then they don't want to miss out on the money. So they really set their goals much more conservatively. And so people who aren't that loss averse are less affected by this effect of sandbagging. People loss averse, they sort of, they don't freak out if they don't reach their target. So people like that are less affected.
0: So when people set lower goals with bonuses, is there something psychologically going on where they're thinking about it more like, I really don't want to lose rather than I really want to win? I know those are kind of the same thing, but that switch can change how you perform, I suppose.
1: Exactly. That's actually the core of loss aversion. So the reason goals are motivating, if you set an ambitious goal, forget the bonus for a second, if you just set an ambitious goal, the reason that they work is people hate to be behind their target. It's like being losing out is really much more costly than overshooting is beneficial. So think about this. Suppose you get a raise of 3%. You've gotten a raise of 3% every year for 5 years, okay? And this year you get 4%. You go, oh, that's great. I got a bigger raise than last year. But let's suppose the raise comes in at 2%. Then you're fuming. So the amount, you know, because your reference level is 3%. That's what you're used to. Mm-hmm. So now, you know, you're the kind of downside, the cost, the mental cost of getting $2 to a 2% raise instead of 3% is much bigger than the satisfaction you get from getting 4 instead of 3. And that's the crux of loss aversion.
0: Can you blame someone who sets lower goals or less ambitious goals so that they get their bonus? Like, they're just protecting their wallet after all, or are they protecting their ego and making sure that they get a good review? But let's just take the person who's protecting their finances. Can you blame them?
1: No, that's exactly what you'd expect. So you know, that's this effect of the bonuses hurting performance because they make you set less ambitious goals is perfectly understandable. When you don't have a bonus, the only thing you think about is the target, is reaching a goal, the performance goal. If there's a goal and a bonus, you've got two things to think about. You'd like to reach the goal, but hey, there's money also involved. You want to get the bonus.
0: So how do we get away from this perverse phenomenon where the higher the bonus when you set the goals, the lower the goals that you're going to set and you'll perform worse? Is it that the boss should set the goals? Is it that we should do away with bonuses? Or I'm not an economics professor. Maybe you've got some better way even.
1: So in general, it's a better idea to have the employee or the division set the goals themselves because they have the best information. So who's better at setting a step count target for you? You or me?
0: Probably me.
1: I mean, you know your fitness better and I have no idea.
0: Although mine would be really low. So maybe you, because then it would be ambitious and then I'd actually take the 10,000 steps a day.
1: OK, in that case, we have an exception.
0: But in general, we have the most knowledge of our jobs. We should probably set our career goals and stuff.
1: Exactly. So it's best if the employee does it or the division, whoever has the best information. But attaching a bonus to it, you might think that'll motivate people to be more ambitious and perform better, but actually it doesn't. In this world of self-chosen goals, you want to get rid of the bonuses. Okay, employees aren't going to want to hear that, but...
0: I suppose if you just change their income to match what the average bonus would be, maybe they wouldn't fight that hard. Yeah.
1: Exactly. That's exactly what you want to do. You want to structure it in a way that it's not a bonus. It's just some kind of raise.
0: Or maybe it's like a bonus, you get it. It's pretty much guaranteed unless you are having serious performance problems, or restructure the way you give the bonus, basically.
1: Yes, exactly. Exactly. Don't give it as a lump sum for reaching a target. That seems to be quite counterproductive.
0: This is actually pretty intuitive. And are you surprised by this finding? Like, the common wisdom is that bonuses motivate people. I mean, what you found is a bit subversive, or to you it was obvious? Your research just confirmed it all along.
1: It was like a 50-50 shot. I didn't know it was going to happen. So I thought this might happen because I'd read about the sandbagging phenomenon. And guess what? It does happen.
0: Well, our goal for this interview was to conduct an interesting one. And the bonus is me thanking you in the end. Thank you very much. It was a very interesting interview. I appreciate you coming on the show, Charles.
1: Thanks a lot, Dave. It was great to be with you.
0: Charles Nusser is a professor of economics at the University of Arizona. Here's what we'll chat about next. A fascinating new psychology study that asks, does the darker side of our personality steer us towards certain careers and away from others? It's the surprising science that questions whether our inner jerk steers our job interests in a moment. I'm David Cooper. Alex Pearson is away.
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7: When people choose a career, is it about their passion, skills, maybe money, or maybe some advice a guidance counselor gave them? Well, new research suggests something darker might be steering your ship. Your personality's darker side might inform how you choose a job. Let's talk about it with someone who's researched just this. She is a psychologist and researcher at Ulm University in Germany, and her name is Leah DeHessel. Leah, welcome to the show.
8: Hi, thanks, David, for having me today.
7: Before we talk about like dark personality traits influencing your job decision in life, what are some of the dark sides of people's personality? Like, how would we categorize that?
8: So I think personality itself is a term that everyone kind of knows, and it's sort of like how you would describe people. So in general, when we think of personality, I think we think of not necessarily the dark side, but rather the light side. Like someone's very outgoing, very extroverted, or very open to other people. And when we talk about the dark side, we talk about more like manipulating others, disregarding others' interests, exploiting them, cheating on them, these kind of things. And in research, we actually had for the past couple of years something called the dark triad, which are three big dark personality traits. And they are psychopathy, narcissism, and Machiavellianism. All subclinical, so please don't think of like psychopaths who are in jail because they did some crimes or anything, but rather just general tendencies that honestly every one of us has, at least a little bit.
7: Mm-hmm.
8: And in my research or my colleagues' research, we don't actually use the dark triad, but more of the dark core of personality.
7: That sounds like something out of Star Trek. What does that mean, the dark core of personality?
8: Yeah, so when you look at the dark traits I just described, they all correlate very highly, which means that if you score high on one trait, you also typically score high on another trait. And this led us to the idea that there's some sort of like common core, common underlying construct there that influences all of these traits. And this is what my professor and his colleagues then called the D factor. So just this common underlying disposition that makes people evil.
7: All right. And so this curiosity that this dark factor or D factor can draw you to a certain type of job. I've heard in like therapy this concept of sublimation. I don't want to get too much in the weeds here, but it's like, okay, the kid who's the bully and very violent maybe grows up and becomes a boxer, or maybe the kid who gets no attention from his parents grows up and becomes a radio host. I'm just talking someone who isn't me. Is it kind of like that? Like these negative traits can then inform the job that you choose as an adult, or is the mechanism a little different here?
8: So I'm not 100% fully sure of what the mechanism is. And honestly, I don't think anyone is. Just because job choices depend on a lot of things.
7: Sure.
8: So of course you have sort of your personality, like if you're outgoing or you're very social or you're not social at all because you score higher on the dark traits. And then there's also, of course, interests, and they usually correlate, or, you know, are linked together. And this then sort of with, of course, also what opportunities you have then, decides on your job choice or maybe in what like way or direction you orient yourself.
7: So let's get to the results. If someone is high in this dark factor of personality, what types of jobs might they be drawn to?
8: So actually what we found is they're not drawn to any particular jobs, but rather we found what they're not drawn to.
7: Okay.
8: Which is maybe also interesting.
7: Yeah.
8: And there you have social jobs, and that was across all our samples, and we had 6 samples in total. Like the most robust result we found. So we had 3 samples from Germany, 2 from mainly the US, and 1 from Denmark. And we found that these people that score high on the dark traits were not interested in social jobs and also actually didn't work in social jobs.
7: To me, that sounds like a good thing. When you say social jobs, I'm thinking things like teachers or therapists. Yes. Or nurses. I wouldn't want to be in the hospital with a nurse, you know, needing help from them. And then they've got these dark factors in their personality. Maybe this is a good thing because these roles do require empathy, don't they?
8: Yes, of course. And it was also something we actually expected to see, because if you're more like concerned about yourself and your own personal gains, you're not going to want to help other people. So it's not surprising that they don't work in these occupations. And I think it's also not so nice, as you said, to have someone who should help you, who is more focused on their own gains.
7: Now, what about artistic careers? Because you would think people who are high in like narcissism and stuff would be drawn to artistic careers. Is that something that you found, or was artistic careers another bucket where there was less people with this dark factor?
8: It was actually also less people in those jobs, and they also weren't interested in these jobs.
7: Huh.
8: And we actually didn't have any expectation on this relationship, because just from theory we didn't know what to expect, and what we think could be an explanation for why they're not interested in these jobs and also don't work there is that artistic careers are also often like a bit unstable.
7: Mm-hmm.
8: I would say, or it's like unsure if you make it big and make big money and all of that, and
7: I can tell you it's a struggle.
8: Yeah, right. And this is, but money and like status is something that people high on the dark traits want.
7: Yeah. I feel like to be a musician or something, you need to love the craft, because you're probably not going to be a rock star. You're probably just going to be a working musician with an unstable career. That's the average path for an artist.
8: Yeah, right. But if you're like also very focused on making it big, then like it's kind of hard. You know what I mean?
7: Yeah.
8: To like do this in that career.
7: Now, were there any other findings about people's kind of negative personality traits that inform their careers that surprised you?
8: Well, we thought that individuals high on the dark traits would be interested in like manager jobs, leadership roles, that kind of stuff. And what was a bit surprising is we actually found that in our German samples, but not in the other samples. So there is sort of a difference between Germany, the US, and also Denmark, because Denmark was where we looked at the actual jobs of people and not just the interest. We didn't find any relationship there. And at the moment, we don't really know why. Could be something to look at in a future study.
7: Is there something that like high school guidance counselors or like career coaches at universities can take away from your study to help like figure out what's a good career path for kids or what's a bad career path for a certain young person?
8: So what I would say is, of course, if you maybe assess personality in general and interests during career guidance, then you could also assess D, of course. But it shouldn't be the only deciding factor. It can just be like if someone's like maybe interested in social careers, but also also scores high on D, then maybe guide them away from it. I don't know, or at least bring it up to talk about. But I don't think you should be just like, okay, that's your personality type, so choose this career over that, because there's a lot of influences that are also at play here.
7: Of the dark triad of personality traits, narcissism, Machiavellianism, and psychopathy, which one's your favorite? Mine's got to be Machiavellianism.
8: I actually don't have a favorite.
7: Fair enough.
8: because, to be honest, I usually look at just the dark core and not the single traits.
7: Cool. Well, thanks so much for being on the show, Leah. I appreciate you sharing your research with me. It's been a joy chatting with you.
8: Yeah, thank you.
7: Leah D. Hessel is a psychologist and researcher at Ulm University in Germany. Do you like what you've been hearing and want to see video clips of it? Well, The Last Show is on social media. We're on platforms like TikTok, YouTube, and Instagram. 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That's lastshow.pizza. 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Coming up, inflation. It's hitting everything. 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I'm David Cooper. 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
7: Prices are up, groceries are up, dinner prices are up. So all of a sudden, a first date might feel less like a romance and more like a financial investment. So how do you date when inflation is slowly destroying your finances and slowly destroying the mood? Well, we're going to discuss this from the founder of the Smart Dating Academy, Bella Gandhi. Bella, welcome to the show.
23: Thank you for having me, David.
7: Are you actually seeing people date less because of inflation, or are they just dating differently, doing things like Zoom meets and things like this?
23: Yeah, I think people that want to date will continue to date. People that do not want to date will find every reason not to date, including inflation.
7: Okay, so maybe an excuse, but for those who it's not an excuse, they got to get creative, don't they?
23: Yeah, have a budget in your mind, and dating does not have to break the bank, people.
7: Okay, so no fancy dinners, no fancy gifts? Like, are we slowing it down? Are we going to McDonald's? What are we doing?
23: Okay, first of all, I'm going to talk to you about my dating philosophy, okay? And then that will put this into perspective for you. I started my company in 2009 to help people pick partners that are actually good for them versus a lot of the things that we do. Our biology is wired against us. Our brains want us to reproduce, not to find healthy romantic love, right? So now I want you to think about dating slowly, right? There's no need to rush into big dinners and big gifts. You want to have a dating funnel. You want to have multiple people that you're talking to. It's like if you were interviewing for jobs. You're not going to just say, well, here's my dream job and I'm only going to interview for that one. You're like, okay, if I want a new job, I'm going to go broad and wide and I want as many job offers as I can so that I can pick the one that's actually best for me. I want you to think about dating similar to job search.
7: But that sounds expensive to me. Dating many, many people means many, many expensive dates. At least that's my naive thought.
23: No, do you know when people fell in love? A ton was during COVID. Nothing was open. What were they doing? They were connecting over Zoom. I have clients that met and fell in love over Zoom, didn't expend a dollar. Okay, it's not necessary. This is the stuff that the media has fed us. A good first date, I have all of my clients, even today, regardless of how little or how much money they have, do video dates, right? A 20-minute FaceTime could save you the worst 2 hours of your life, right? pre-qualify this person. Do a quick FaceTime. If that goes well, there's no red flags. You feel like, oh, that was easy. That was fun. Go grab a coffee. If you live in Central Park, go for a walk. Wherever you are, go do you, whatever it is. Grab a cup of coffee, walk next to this person, talk to them. Studies show that when we are parallel, walking right next to somebody or sitting next to somebody, we disclose more than when we're face to face looking at each other. Grab a coffee, grab nothing, go for a walk. That's free. That's a date.
7: So what I'm hearing is if someone says, oh, dating's too expensive, I'm not going to do that. It may not actually really be about money. It might just be an excuse that people are saying for something that feels overwhelming.
23: Correct. When you want something, do you find a way to do it?
7: Yes.
23: You do.
7: I do.
23: Okay.
7: Yeah.
23: Period. All humans do. We are like that. So if you're just going to say dating is too expensive, I would say, how have you been dating that it's so expensive? What are you doing? Let's rewire that belief. Dating doesn't have to be expensive.
7: But video dating, it just sounds so cringy to me. Like, how can you pick up on chemistry through a screen? It can be misleading. What if you don't like the way they smell? Like, there can be so many things that just seem uncomfortable about video dating, but am I just making excuses maybe?
23: Yeah, right? You and I have been on a call for 6-7 minutes.
7: You don't know about my hygiene. If we were in studio together, you might not like me.
23: And so, but you could say, okay, you know what? I like your vibe, or I don't, or I feel like this person is sincere, funny, smart, or the reciprocal to that, whatever that is. But it's a great pre-qualifier, right? You haven't spent any money this way, but you know a hell of a lot more about me than you would by 5 photos on Bumble and 200 characters, which is basically a tweet.
7: Yeah, I mean, the apps are a whole other thing. Okay, so video chat, then maybe coffee, and then on a third date, is that the point to splurge?
23: Right. I mean, you can splurge if and when you want to. And what is a splurge? We're not looking for somebody to have to spend tons of money on us. If you're on a budget, think about, could I do a festival? Could I walk around? Could I go on a picnic? Could I go on a bike ride? Right? You can be creative. It's not about having to spend money. Love doesn't cost money. It's wired into us.
7: I had you on about inflation in dating, but let's just toss inflation aside. Do you think simpler dates like the ones you're talking about, do you think they produce better relationships, simpler dates to start?
23: I think they're less confusing. I think when somebody comes in, if somebody wanted to date me and said, oh my God, I've got tickets to this game and then this dinner and that. And to me, it would feel like, oh my God, that's so much. In the beginning, can we just do something simple? It would feel like a lot to me right away.
7: You're dishing out a lot of good advice. So I'm going to bring like a debate as old as time. We've all got our views on it. I want to know where you land on it. You do splurge. You're on that third date. You go to the nice restaurant. You get the decadent meal. The bill comes. What do you do?
23: Look, I'm going to tell you about biology again, right? It has been wired into men and women, men protect and provide. Okay, so on a third date, dudes, if you can, pick up the check. It makes her feel in her gut. It's not because she's cheap. It's not because she just wants a free meal, but you're appealing to the visceral instincts. If you can't afford it, don't do it.
7: Okay, and to people that have a desire to split, you say you're doing it wrong or you live and let live?
23: If you're looking, I tell women all the time, offer to split and be okay with this. Guys, have a hard time in dating. Every woman wants the guy to pay. And for a guy who's going to have a dating funnel and go on several dates, it can get expensive, which is why I tell guys, ramp it down. Go on easy dates, right? So expect that you're going to pay for the date if you're a guy. If you're a woman, offer to pay, offer to split the bill. It will go a long way in the mind of a man. You will seem like a partner versus a princess.
7: Okay. Heard and not sure I agree, but definitely heard. And I do think it's good advice, whether I agree or not.
23: Okay.
7: Now, the endless swipe and spend cycle is video chats, coffee dates, then finally splurging. Is that the answer? Is that what you recommend here?
23: Yeah. People need to earn you. They need to earn your money. They need to earn your story. They don't get it up front. So you have to have a budget. You have to feel good about this. There's no prescription. For some people, their dating budget might be $10 a month. For other people, it might be $2,000 a month. You have to decide what feels good for you and then abide by that. I can't give you random numbers. Everybody's in different situations, but you have to have a rubric and then you have to follow that so that you feel good about it. Because dating is a process and you don't want to settle for somebody.
7: What about someone who says for dating, time is the expensive asset that I just don't have. I'm too busy a person, so I don't have time to date.
23: Then you don't want to date. Then you don't want love.
7: All right. If you're busy, you don't want love. You heard it here first.
23: If you're too busy, it is an excuse.
7: Yeah. Yeah.
23: It is an excuse. I have people that are in medical residencies. There's no busier people than medical residents.
7: And they still find time?
23: And they find time to have children during residency. Okay. So if you say you're too busy, it's just a shield.
7: I agree. If a doctor in residency has time to date, marry, and have children, whoever's listening, you also have time.
23: You're not saving lives, most likely. They are. And if they can get married and have kids, it's okay. And it's okay because I'm here to deliver the straight message. We're all really busy. We feel really busy. You were awake 16 hours a day. If you sleep 8 hours, keep a time log. Are you really too busy? Are you really too busy? What is taking up 16 hours of your day if most people may work an honest 8-hour day? That's another 8 hours of what?
7: Well, you can hear Bella Gandhi on the Smart Dating Academy podcast where she is host. Bella, I've enjoyed talking to you. Thanks for being on the show.
23: Thanks for having me.
7: That's a wrap on our noon hour. I'm David Cooper. Alex Pearson is away. Catch more of The Last Show this evening on the station you're listening to right now. That's 7 p.m. in Toronto, 9 p.m. in London. I'll be back tonight. Thanks for tuning in.
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4: 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I do recommend Gentle Giant's natural, non-GMO cat and kitten food.
5: My own cat was having urinary issues. I tried 3 different prescription foods. He did a lot of vomiting as well. And then we did surgery, get the bladder stones out on the Gentle Giant's cat and kitten food, and they never reformed. So just by getting them on a healthy food makes all the change in the world.

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1: Welcome to the Ben Mulrooney Show. My name is Mike Ben Dixon, sitting in for Ben this afternoon. Mike Drolet, Ben's intrepid producer, is here as well. Lots going on this afternoon. It's a beautiful Friday as we broadcast from Chorus Key headquarters in downtown Toronto. A jam-packed show, lots to talk about, everything from UFOs to colleges gone wrong, and maybe even later on in the show, a discussion around whether or not Barack Obama's in town tonight, and whether or not someone that we may or may not know is going to be having dinner with him tonight, and can we have that conversation? So lots to talk about. However, this report that came out this morning really sort of raised my eyebrows when I first heard it. The jobs report came out indicating that Canada lost 18,000 jobs, youth being the hardest hit as Canada's job market weakens. And the question that I have, I think everyone out there listening across Canada on the Chorus Radio Network is similar to maybe the way I think, or at least I'd hope, is that I want to know from people listening across the country, what's the hesitation? Are you hesitant to hire young people? And we're talking folks between the ages of 15 and 24, primarily teenagers. Are you hesitant to hire teenagers? And is that a thing? Is that really a thing these days where, you know, we've talked about this, you've had these conversations at your house, barbecues with others. Every generation feels like the ones coming up are lazy, don't work as hard as I did, et cetera, et cetera. So I wonder who out there listening right now across the country has real lived experience with young people and hiring them in their business, real experience with teenagers and hiring them. And have you been turned off of hiring them because of their performance or lack thereof? Or is this more a reflection of our economy right now? Maybe it's a combination of both, but I have a feeling that it's more a reflection of our economy than it is our faith in young people. But I'd love to hear from you from across the country. The numbers to call, 416-870-6400, 416-870-6400. Give us a call and let us know if you're out there and you're an employer. Are you avoiding hiring teenagers at this point? Has the stigmatism around young people caused you to sort of say, you know what, I'm not sure that I want to jump into this realm? Or is it the fact that we've allowed immigration to exist to a point where there are more mature people, I'll use that in the term as of age, that are out there than are available to work? I certainly see it. I go into Costco, I go into Shoppers Drug Mart, I go into Loblaws, and I don't see the same level of young people that I did when I was a teenager. I worked at a place called Byway when I was a kid. It was, sort of a low rent, low budget grocery / home goods store. I hated the job, hated it, absolutely hated it. It was the worst job in my life. Hated being a sock boy, lifting heavy boxes of bleach and whatnot upstairs to stock the shelves. But it was a job nonetheless. And there wasn't as many, mature folks working alongside me. It was other teenagers trying to make a go of it. So I'd love to hear from you. 416-870-6400. 416-870-6400. What is it actually like out there right now? I want to hear from you small business owners. I want to hear from folks that drive trucks in the trades. I want to hear, are you noticing that people are maybe a little bit more protective of their dollars and cents these days as they were, compared to during COVID when it felt like money was flowing out the window? Everyone and their uncle was doing landscaping and renovations and going, expanding their house and going on trips and doing all these things to live their life. I feel like that's changed now. I feel as though the average person out there is maybe a little bit more guarded with their spend. And this latest report about youth unemployment rising is to me a very big sign, is a very big warning sign to say the economy, this is just another layer, but the economy is going in the wrong direction. Is it? What are you feeling? What are you seeing out there? 416-870-6400 is the number to call. Let's go to Donald. Hey, Donald, welcome to the show.
2: How are you?
1: I'm great. How are you this Friday afternoon? Where are you?
2: I'm good. I'm in the North Etobicoke.
1: Okay.
2: I worked at a grocery store for many years, and it is tough getting the young people to work. We hire all the time. The turnover rate is huge in the grocery store, and our best employees are like hired at 30 and over 40 years old because the younger generation wants to work on their schedule. They don't like coming in on weekends. They don't like coming in when it's nice weather, and they don't like any hard work.
1: But is that, listen, I don't want to generalize, and it feels like we're generalizing right now, but is that a real thing?
2: I live it.
1: Yeah, I get it.
2: We have one young gentleman, 20 years old, and we've probably hired 10 in the last couple months, and we've only kept one because the rest of them just don't want to work or don't show up when they're supposed to and don't like schedules.
1: Yeah, okay, thanks very much.

0: AI is, you know, getting in the trades and using your hands. But I'm also hearing that folks that are in the trades are having it a difficult time finding people, young people specifically, that want to do that grunt work, that want to go and dig trenches, that want to be stuck in basements with, you know, all kinds of, you know, leaky pipes and things that are going on. A lot of people that don't want to go out and start building new homes, that don't want to go out and take on these landscaping jobs. But what is happening where you are? 416-870-6400. Phone lines are blazing. They're coming in. We're going to take a quick break right here on the Ben Mulrooney Show. But when we come back, we'll take more of your calls. Is there a concern? Are you, even if you don't work in the trades, are you having these conversations with your friends and family? Are you talking about maybe we don't travel this summer? Maybe we don't buy this. Maybe we don't renovate this. I want to know, like, what's the actual, never mind the statistics and the 18,000 jobs lost and all these, you know, reports that come out. That's one thing. But what I want to know is what's happening in your community. Who are you talking to in your community? What are they saying about how they feel about their economic situation now, their future, their outlook? How much is, you know, of course, AI has got everyone scared. But what are you seeing in your own practical lives, in your own backyard? Are you finding a struggle? Give us a call, 416-870-6400. We got lots of calls, but I'd love to open up some phone lines for you. So please give us a shout. 416-870-6400 is the number. My name is Mike Ben-Dixon with Mike Drolet, sitting in for Ben Mulrooney. This is the Ben Mulrooney Show right here on the Chorus Radio Network.
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3: 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So here's something rare. 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
4: We got problems in the studio. We got major problems in the studio. Joy, you got to kill this song. It's quite honestly, that's my least favorite song of all time. No, you can bring it up. That has got to be the worst anthem ever. I mean, I get it. That is one of those songs that if you're in an Irish pub or if you're in a, you know, if you're in a college bar, you throw that on the sound system and people are going to get jacked and they're going to start singing. But for me personally, I feel like it's played out. It's too much, but you play the music that you like the most and I'll just react to it. Let's continue this going throughout the afternoon. My name is Mike Ben Dixon, sitting in for Ben Mulrooney this afternoon. Thank you so much for spending some time with this, with us. Sorry. What we're talking about is really just trying to get a litmus test across the country as to how the state of the economy is going. We had a jobs number come out this morning that indicated that we lost 18,000 jobs across Canada. The hardest hit were young people, teenagers primarily, 15 to 24 years old. And I know that there's all sorts of reasons for it. And maybe they're real, maybe they're not. And I know that there's all kinds of research that people will do and experts will come on and talk about all of these things. But what I'm trying to get at is the people that are actually living this stuff day in and day out, how are you finding it across the country? If you're sitting listening to us in Calgary or in Edmonton or Winnipeg right now, or in London, Ontario, or here in Toronto, what are you seeing? What are you feeling? Whether you work in an office job and you are surrounded by layoff letters, whether or not you have a young person in your life, a son, a daughter that is trying to get their first job working at the mall or working wherever, are they finding it challenging? Are you trying to hire someone and what's the challenges that come with that? I can tell you as a program director for a radio station, you know, when we put out a potential job opportunity, then we get lots of response, but we don't often get the quality response that we're looking for. It feels like we're getting people that are just flooding the market with their resumes. And you look at a resume for a technical job and their qualifications are that they worked it as a cashier. And that doesn't really apply to what it is that we're doing. And so I feel like there's a lot of young people that are just flooding the market with their resumes without actually having the experience and hoping that it's going to work out for them. So what are you feeling? What are you seeing out there? 416-870-6400, 416-870-6400. Let's go to line three. Steve, welcome to the show. Hi, Steve.
5: Hey, how's it going today, Mike?
4: I'm great. How are you?
5: Not too bad.
4: So what are you seeing? Hey, Steve, how about this? How about we try not to be too, I'll call us middle-aged because you sound young.
5: Sound young? Oh, thanks, pal.
4: Yeah, you sound young.
5: 64.
4: Okay. I don't want to sound like an old white guy on the radio complaining about young people not working hard. I'm really trying to get a sense of what are the challenges that people are facing every single day.
5: Well, all I can tell you is, and I'm sorry to burst your bubble, but as a retired tradesman, young kids, I would say, and I'm not exaggerating, you're lucky if you get 2 out of 10 that have a good work ethic.
4: But has it always been that way, Steve? Because you know what?
5: No, it hasn't always been that way.
4: Are you sure?
5: Yep. Okay. Hey, I've been in the trade over 40 years.
4: Yeah, I believe
5: it.
4: And
5: I can tell you. I don't see it just in my trade and other trades as well in big job sites. The young kids nowadays, they walk around like they're 80 years old, man. It's pathetic.
4: Yeah. Yeah, unfortunately, I think you might be right on that front. I think, you know, and again, Steve, I appreciate the call. I'm going to move on if that's okay. Have a great weekend. See ya. 416-870-6400. 416-870-6400. Phone number works right across the country. Let's talk to Vince. Hey, Vince, welcome to the show.
6: Hey, hi, Mike. How you doing?
4: Good. How are you, Vince?
6: I'm good, buddy.
4: Great.
6: Listen, I think, like, I've been with this same company now for 30 years. I have two kids. They're both 23 and 20. Now, I've been seeing that for the past 15 years. Forget about the last four or five. The past 15 years. And I'm getting the same thing from my son now that he's out working at a camp. And these kids, like, we hire kids because we need them. We need kids that, you know, to lift things, little things, and help customers we are.
4: Sure.
6: And what happens is these kids are like, well, why do I have to pick that up, and why isn't he doing it? Mm. Why am I picking up a bag of cement? Why am I? Well, buddy, you wanted this job. We hired you. We told you what you were doing, and now you're complaining because you're picking up a bag of cement. Like, yeah. And my son says the same thing. Like, at his camp, like, right now, they're just cleaning everything up until the school, until they get the kids, right, when the school's done.
4: Yeah.
6: And you got kids there that he's been there now. It's his third year there. And he started with the wheelbarrow. He started
4: Vince, first of all, I appreciate the call. I get it. But I also don't want to come across as that old guy sitting there saying young people don't want to work. When I was a teenager, and as I said, if I worked at Byway, I worked at a bank, I taught sailing, I did all kinds of things. But everyone that I worked with, a bunch of teenagers, there was always a bunch of slackers in there. They weren't all, but there was always slackers. 416-870-6400. Let's go to Joanne. Hey, Joanne, welcome to Friday.
7: Hi, how are you today?
4: I'm great. How are you?
7: Not bad, thank you. So my situation is I have two boys. One is in his mid-20s. The other one's in his early 20s. My younger one can't get a job anywhere. My older one took a year plumbing course and could not get a job because he didn't have his first year apprenticeship.
4: Yeah.
7: He applied for a year at places, so now he's done something else and he's going to do a different trade now. But the younger, whether or not they're good workers or not, they're all getting tarred with the same stick, which is unfortunate because my older son works very hard.
4: Yeah,
7: and that's a very good work ethic.
4: Yeah.
7: And my younger one just can't get his foot in the door to really find out what kind of work ethic he has.
4: Yeah, I just want to say, Joanne, thanks for the call. I got to move on. There's a lot of other callers coming in. I think that's part of the struggle as well that young people face today and maybe get tarnished with being lazy or not willing to work is that they have a difficult time getting their foot in the door in order to actually, you know, do the jobs. Let's go to Seb, is it? Hey, Seb, welcome to the show.
8: Hey, how are you?
4: I'm great. How are you?
8: Okay, thanks. So I agree with a lot of people.
4: Just okay?
8: I'm okay.
4: Oh, what's wrong? Sounds like you're having a rough day.
8: Okay. I know. I had a long day. I'm just on my way home and
4: okay.
8: I'm in traffic.
4: Okay.
8: So I agree with a lot of the callers, but I think, you know, some of the kids too, they have, it's not just the work ethic. They have good work ethic, mm-hmm. but they have different ways of making money these days. It's not like the same, same economy or same conditions that we were raised in. Like my son, he's 23 years old and he's got more money than I do because what is he doing? He's not at a 9-to-5 job. He's doing, you know, like gambling, online gambling or AI stuff or different things. And I don't understand, but all of his friends are doing the same thing. Nobody is in an office job. They're just, you know, so there's a population of kids that are also making money in, you know, different ways than what we were doing, our influencers or whatever. It's very different to me. And really, I don't like seeing him at home from 9 to 5. It bothers me, but he's got more money than I do. So I don't understand. He's doing something right, but I don't get it. It's a different generation.
4: I think it's referred to as sort of the gig economy, right? Where you have these different gigs that come at you, whether, you know, you're a creative individual or not. And you know, I've certainly hired from the gig economy myself, with my business on trying to produce, you know, a video for my website or something like that. And a guy from France can do it for me for a couple of $100. Whereas if I was to do that here and go to an agency or go to a video company, it would cost me thousands of dollars.
8: Right.
4: Yeah.
8: Right.
4: Hey.
8: Exactly. Yeah, but they're very creative, these kids, and they're making money though. But I just don't. It's very different. The generation's very different. I agree with you, but you know.
9: it's just a very different time.
4: Yeah. Well, listen, I hope you have a great weekend. I'm sorry you had such a long day. Go home and pour yourself a glass of wine and enjoy.
9: I'm going to. Thank you very much.
4: Have a good weekend. Bye-bye. 416-870-6400. I think that's a fair point that I think both Sev, the caller there, and I were trying to make is that, you know, maybe it's not so much a laziness factor. Maybe it's just these aren't the types of things that get young people going. They grew up in a different era. They grew up with a computer in their pocket. They grew up with social media. We didn't grow up with any of that stuff. They see the world differently than we do. Scott, welcome to the show. Thanks for making the call.
10: Hey, thanks for taking the time.
4: Yeah, go ahead.
10: I'd actually like to counter a lot of the attitude that I'm seeing here. I actually, in my experience, I'm 35 years old, mind you, but my experience in this has been if these young folks have a good example and some other folks on the job site to give them a positive attitude, they're fantastic. I think this load about them not willing to pull their weight is a load of hogwash. You're obviously going to have a couple examples here and there that are outliers. But honestly, for the people that are poor workers, I think they're getting a bad example from the older folks that are on the job site as well.
4: And what do you mean by that?
10: So I mean that in general, Canadians have a very poor attitude about work.
4: You think so?
10: And there's in general, yes, because we have a lot of heavily employee favored laws that give them a high sense of entitlement.
4: Interesting
10: at least
4: point.
10: From my experience, anyways.
4: Yep, interesting point.
10: And that's just the way that I've seen it, because I've seen the lazy attitude, and there's always somebody who's been there for 20 years or whatever that has a crappy attitude too. So of course they're going to learn a bad example.
4: Yeah. Listen, Scott, thank you so much for the call. That's a really unique perspective. I'm glad you called in today to bring that point up. Appreciate it. Have a great weekend.
10: Thank you. You take care.
4: Yeah, you too. All right. Lots more as the Ben Mulrooney Show continues. We're running out of time. I got to run. Thanks so much for everyone that called. We'll be back on the other side. Lots more to talk about as the Ben Mulrooney Show continues right here on the Chorus Radio Network.
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2: Better? Better? It's getting better? I think the music might be getting better. Although this feels like a little... How do I put this song? It's not Timberlake's best. It feels like it was... It had its purpose, which was a song for the movie Trolls. And it feels like this is meant for like my seven-year-old daughter to listen to.
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2: No, you don't want to have my playlist. It's everything. Yeah, you don't want to have my playlist. Also, if there's a song that you do want to hear, it's Friday. We can't play the whole thing because we're talk radio. But what we can do is we can play it as bumper music. That's what we call the music that comes in and out of breaks, bumper music. Don't ask me why it's called bumper music, but that's what we call it in the business. If there's a track that you'd love to hear 30 to 45 seconds of or whatever it is that we can play, it's your show. It's Friday. Give us a text. 416-870-6400 is the text line. 416-870-6400. And thanks to everybody that's texting in this afternoon. We are getting a lot of text messages, which is great. And unfortunately, I'm doing a horrible job reading them on the air. Thanks so much for spending some time with us this afternoon. There is a very interesting story that is sort of unpacking in real time, really, here in the city of Toronto, in the Ontario area, as it relates to one of our fairly significant colleges here called Conestoga College. It is facing major, major scrutiny today after the Ontario government removed the school's entire board of directors. Like, the entire board of directors from this school was wiped out following the results of an audit into financial mismanagement. And what does that mean? Well, it means that they weren't spending the money the way that they were probably tasked to, and probably didn't follow some of the rules that were under their jurisdiction. Joining me on the air now to talk more about this is the Quebec City Bureau Chief for Global News, Colin DeMello.
4: Hey, good afternoon.
2: What did I say? Did I say Quebec?
5: Yeah, you just said Quebec.
4: Yeah, I'm taking a trip. It's okay. No. Yeah, the Queen's Park Bureau Chief. Good to talk to you.
2: What did I say? Quebec Bureau Chief?
4: Yeah.
2: Colin, I'm very sorry. I don't know how that happened.
5: Yeah, as I was saying to you, not Quebec. Quebec.
2: Sorry. Sorry, Colin. We've known each other for a long time. How are you?
4: Doing well, thank you.
2: Yeah, thanks for joining the show. So Conestoga College, maybe for those that are listening right now in Edmonton, Calgary, across the country, can you first maybe just describe Conestoga College? It's not a university. It's more of a sort of technical school.
4: Yeah, that's correct. I mean, it's just outside of the city limits of Toronto in a city called Kitchener. And, you know, Conestoga College was really one of those colleges that was at the epicenter of international student intake, right? They had a huge, dramatic increase in the number of international students who were going there, you know, during that period of time when the floodgates were really open. And for people who don't kind of might not understand this issue, you know, back in 2018 in Ontario, the Ford government decided to freeze tuition. But at the same time, they weren't really increasing the amount of money they were giving to colleges to keep up with inflation. So a lot of colleges and universities, they saw a growing gap in funding, and they turned then to international students, because international students, there's no cap on how much you can charge them in terms of tuition, whereas for a domestic student, there is a cap in how much you can charge. So, and at the same time, as we all recall, the federal government was saying, okay, we're going to approve more and more and more people coming in because they're looking to dramatically upscale immigration in this country. So that those two policies combined created a scenario in which colleges were over-relying on international students to really pad their book. For Conestoga College, I mean, they were dealing with a huge volume of international students who were coming in, buttressing their bottom line. And that meant that there was more money to pay executives. And this is what the Ford government is drilling in on now, because now, as the policies both federally and provincially change, Conestoga College is seeing a huge drop in international students. Because a couple of things happening. International students who are applying to Ontario are dropping, but the ones who could apply to Ontario are saying, I don't want to take the chance that I might get rejected, so I'm just not going to apply. So all of these colleges are seeing a huge decline in the number of people who are actually applying to these colleges. But yet, Conestoga's president is being paid about $600,000 a year. Mm-hmm. So the government is looking at that, looking at trips that the board has also taken, saying, hey, hang on a second. Something is disproportionate here, and the government needs to step in. And how they've stepped in, Mike, is something of a dramatic nature, and that's never happened before. They are essentially saying, you know, the Board of Governors is gone. There's a provincially appointed supervisor who's going to be looking after the affairs of this college, but we don't know what happens next. How long? What are they looking to do? Are they looking to, you know, reduce spending, cut programs? Do they have the power to fire people? All of these are great unknowns.
2: Speaking with Colin DeMello, the Ontario Legislature Bureau Chief here at Queen's Park. Colin, I don't want to oversimplify, but I'm going to try for those that I'm trying to follow along. It is that, you know, colleges and educational institutions that generate revenues, their income sources had largely been flatlined because tuition was frozen by the Ontario government. So you can't make any more money off tuition. And then the timing seemed to line up where all of a sudden now federal government's letting all kinds of folks into the country. And this opens up the possibilities for these educational institutions to allow more foreign students in, therefore increasing their revenues because not necessarily of increased tuition, but just more people attending their college. Is that fair?
4: Yeah, no, that's absolutely it, right? Because there was no cap on what an international student could pay. I mean, some of these colleges were literally growing in size because of the intake of international students. And that was, you know, to some degree, a positive thing because they were able to offer courses or pay for things that they may not otherwise have been able to. But on the other side, you saw the societal impacts of that as well, right? Like there were a lot more people who were starting to live in the communities, overwhelming their resources. In some cases, there weren't enough, you know, programs for those international students. In some cases, we heard stories of suicides increasing because international students felt despondent themselves. Housing, as an example, healthcare, all of those costs started to increase. So, you know, it really seemed to upset the balance. And colleges like Conestoga College were, you know, at the epicenter in some cases.
2: And do you have any data that has been released that it would give us round numbers in terms of where the money is gone, lavish spending that the audit unpacked?
4: No, I mean, the government has not really revealed the details of that audit, except, say, the top line that, you know, they saw that there was governance issues and mismanagement. And one of the things they point to an example was, you know, some of the governors were taking a trip to Italy and charging it back to the college. We don't know what the reasons were for that, right? You know, I'll remind you of an example, you know, ministers of the crown are able to travel to different parts of the world if it is deemed that there's a, you know, an appropriate conference for them to go to. The Minister of Education in Ontario, as an example, as he was criticizing all the school board spending and traveling, traveled to the UK to participate in a conference there. So, you know, the province is offering kind of a narrow scope of what exactly is happening here, leaving it largely up to everybody else to fill in some of the blanks. But we're looking for more of the details from the government.
2: Colin, thanks so much for your time. Really appreciate the work.
4: My pleasure. Thanks for having me.
2: Okay, have a great weekend. That's Colin DeMello, the Bureau Chief for our Ontario Legislature here at Queen's Park. Lots more as the Ben Mulrooney Show continues right here on the Chorus Radio Network.
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0: You're guessing what song is it?
1: Yeah, turn it up. I can't quite make it out. Is this some instrumental version of a song?
0: Yes.
1: It is. Well, that's not going to help me any. Well, it's not instrumental. There's... Dude, what is this?
0: Dangerous. Not the Michael Jackson one.
1: Oh, this song.
0: Yes.
1: Wait, why are you turning it down?
0: Because it's
1: over?
0: Yeah.
1: How much time of the song do you have in the system?
0: A minute.
1: Well, at least we know how much we can play here on a Friday afternoon, on a I'll request Friday afternoon weekend. 416-870-6400. We've got a couple of people asking about some Chris Stapleton, just so you know. Joy, if you can get on that for our Friday afternoon. Got another request here from someone asking to play the first minute and 22 seconds of Sloan, Underwhelmed. Now, I don't know if this is someone that's trying to get me in trouble. Terry texted us saying, please play this. I have a feeling it says the best Canadian noise ever. I have a feeling this is someone that's trying to get me in trouble, that there's going to be something in that opening minute and 22 seconds that's going to knock me off the airs. That's what concerns me most. But we'll get to it. Mike Bendixson sitting in for Ben Mulrooney. So glad that you could be with us. Phone numbers to reach the studio, 416-870-6400, 416-870-6400. You know, before the break, we were talking with our Quebec City Bureau Chief, Queen's Park Bureau Chief, Colin DeMello, reporter with Global News. We were talking about how this Conestoga College is located here in Ontario, but you could make this argument for any college across the country, that used international students and the access that they had to our country, primarily during the Trudeau leadership years, caused them to overinflate their finances. I've seen this happen here in Toronto with other colleges where they got all this money to come from foreign students into their books. And they started buying up property. They started buying up buildings. And then what ended up happening, and is happening now, is the pipes were shut off to the foreign students. And now all of a sudden they've got all these buildings that they paid for and real estate that they own, but they don't know what to do with. And it's causing some real pressure for a lot of our colleges across the country. I'd love to know, for those, again, listening across the country, what are you seeing in your area? Is there similar stories in provinces like Alberta, British Columbia? What are we seeing in Manitoba? What are we seeing across the country as it relates to these educational institutions that were happy, let's be honest, they were happy to open the floodgates and allow all these foreign students in, charge them whatever they wanted, make tons of money. It's like winning the lottery day after day after day after day, until all of a sudden the pipe gets shut off. And now you're left with, oh my God, how am I going to afford all the items that I have in my budget as a college on top of my massively inflated salary? 416-870-6400. 416-870-6400. I'd love to know if we're seeing the same thing pan out across the country, because this is not an issue exclusive to the province of Ontario or any other province. We all know that the Trudeau government opened the floodgates and quite frankly, I think had some good intentions by allowing more open immigration. But at the same time, you ended up having these educational institutions that were all of a sudden being like, oh, look at all this money we can bring in. And when you have all the money sitting in your bank account, they like you to spend it. The board of directors likes you to spend it, invest the money, go and buy other buildings, do other things, expand the educational opportunities. But I don't know that anyone was sitting in those same boardrooms saying, hey, what do we do when the pipe gets shut off? Are we overspending? Are we buying too much? Are we getting too involved in buying real estate? Are we getting too involved in spending budget that may not be there next year or the year after? 416-870-6400, 1-888-225-TALK are the numbers to get us here in the studio. You know, when Colin was talking to us from our Queen's Park Bureau, what he's not talking about is the massive spending that took place at Conestoga College. You know, you're getting massive salaries, $600,000-$700,000 salaries. You're getting young people moving into cities and there's no infrastructure set up for them. There's nowhere for them to live. There's nowhere for them to work. These were promises that were made in some circumstances by the colleges to say, come here, it's going to be better. Study here. We have great programs. 416-870-6400 or 1-888-225-TALK. Are you seeing the same thing happening in your neighborhood, in where you live, in your province? Are you seeing these same struggles? Are you seeing schools that are overly investing, that are, you know, spending money, I would argue, frivolously? Massive salaries, buying all kinds of expensive things, buying all kinds of things like property so they can expand their college. And then, as I said, when that funding gets shut off, you're now left having to pay with all this stuff, pay for all these things. It's like if I went out and all of a sudden I was like, oh, what do you know? I'm starting to make a lot more money. Oh, magical money is coming in. Great. Someone's just putting money into my bank account. I'm going to go out and start buying up another property. I'm going to buy a cottage. I'm going to buy a house. I'm going to buy a condo. I'm going to do all these things. And not really thinking about the future, thinking about whether or not these taps are going to be turned off. Now, I can't say for sure whether those were the conversations that were taking place inside of these educational colleges, institutions. But what I can say is it doesn't feel like anyone was really keeping an eye on the books. 416-870-6400 is the number to reach us in studio. Got a text message in saying they shut down Georgian College in Orillia and Bracebridge because of money problems. This is another example. For years and years and years, international students' money kept coming in. And once that got shut off, guess what? The school has to close down. They can't afford it anymore. But these are colleges. Isn't this where we send our people to become smarter? Why are these people not smarter? Why didn't they recognize that this growth is not going to be able to sustain itself? These revenue streams are not going to sustain itself. And at some point, either the government had to step in, as is the case here in Ontario, or the adult has to step in. And we haven't seen that happen to any large degree across the country. And now what do you do? If you graduated from one of these institutions, what if you graduated from this Conestoga College that we were talking to Colin DeMello about here in Ontario? If you graduated from that school and all of a sudden I'm now putting graduate of Conestoga College on my resume, does that really bring in the same sort of cachet that a normal sort of diploma would? Or am I looking at that resume and that educational background as an employer and saying, I'm not sure I'm going to take the Conestoga one because you know what? I'm not sure that they handled their books properly over there. I'm not sure that they were having the best focus on education. I think they were more concerned about how much money they could fill their pockets with over there as opposed to educating. I think that's a real concern. What do you think? 416-870-6400, 416-870-6400. George, welcome to the show.
2: Hey, how you doing?
1: Great. How are you, George?
2: I'm great, great. I liked your commentary, but I think there's a big piece missing if we're going to make sure this kind of stuff doesn't happen again.
1: Okay, what's the piece?
2: The piece is it's a provincial jurisdiction. The provinces, every one of them, are just as guilty as any federal immigration policy. The provinces make calls to the federal government and say, we want to let in this many students. Like, they're the ones who are running these institutions. Right? So Doug Ford is just as guilty as Justin Trudeau. And the Premier of Nova Scotia through to the Premier of British Columbia, all of them guilty.
1: Agreed.
2: They're also guilty of choking off funding so that if you're trying to run an organization that's a not-for-profit and you're trying to pay the bills, they won't let you charge the students, the tuition, the Ontario students or Nova Scotia students or BC students tuition fees that make the place run.
1: Yeah.
2: So it's like, I want you to go into business, but I want you to charge a price that makes your business unworkable.
1: Yeah, it makes your business, sort of in the red to begin with, I think is what you're saying. And I would agree with that sentiment. George, thanks very much for the call. Unfortunately, we got to wrap. There are some other callers on the line. Jason, I'm sorry I didn't get to you. Please call back anytime. Hey, still to come, this is going to be a very interesting conversation because I don't know how I feel about it, but for decades, there were many of us that were dismissed as conspiracy theorists. And now, today, the U.S. government released another wave of documents tied to what I would refer to as UFOs. Aliens, do they exist? Well, the federal government in the U.S. released a bunch of documents today. What does it all say? I think you'd be surprised. I've looked at it. I'm surprised. We'll unpack that as the Ben Mulrooney Show continues right here on the Chorus Radio Network.
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15: From the National Newsroom of the Canadian Press, I'm David Augustine. Prime Minister Mark Carney delivered a speech at the 2026 Global Progress Action Summit in Toronto Saturday. Carney says Canada needs to build new institutions and reimagine old ones as an antidote to the anxieties people and governments are grappling with in the modern age. He says the loss of control that people feel over the affordability crisis, immigration, and artificial intelligence has fed a politics of grievance that is dividing people worldwide. Carney says these new challenges require new solutions. Well, now that Canada has a new Governor General on the way, Mary Simon is reflecting on her nearly 5 years in the role.
14: The outgoing Governor General says she's proud of the chance she was given to pursue reconciliation one conversation at a time. Mary Simon became Canada's first Indigenous Governor General in July 2021. She says she saw herself as someone who could build bridges between people living in Canada and with the monarchy itself. As the coronation of King Charles approached, she helped organize meetings between the King and leaders of Canada's three national Indigenous organizations. Former Supreme Court Justice Louise Arbour is set to replace Simon June 8th. Jason White, The Canadian Press.
15: Foreign Affairs Minister Edwin Onand will be in Brussels on Monday as Canada doubles down on its work to reunite Ukrainian children kidnapped during the war with Russia. She'll be taking part in a summit to take stock of efforts launched by Canada and Ukraine with an international coalition of nations in 2024 pushing for the return of the children. Russian President Vladimir Putin and a senior Russian official have been subjected to an international criminal court arrest warrant on charges of unlawful deportation and transfer of children since March of 2023. A tragedy on the tarmac at Denver International Airport Friday night after someone trespassed onto the runway and was killed by a plane taking off.
16: A Frontier Airlines plane full of passengers speeding down the runway, hitting and killing a pedestrian during takeoff at Denver International Airport. Just before midnight Friday, authorities say the victim scaled an airport fence, managed to make it onto the runway, and 2 minutes later was sucked into the plane's engine just as it was almost wheels up for its flight to Los Angeles.
15: That was ABC's Andrew Dimbard reporting. With health advice appearing all over social media nowadays, experts are offering tips on how to vet those dispersing it. A new survey by the Pew Research Center finds that about 4 in 10 adults in the U.S. get health advice from social media or podcasts. Experts say the biggest green flag is when an influencer's credentials are easy to find on their profile. They also urge against falling for the viral shock factor, noting an offbeat opinion could feel like a long-sought answer, especially for those having issues accessing healthcare or feeling unheard by their doctors. And Toronto's BMO Field was the scene of a sellout crowd Saturday for an MLS matinee. Some 45,000 fans gathered to watch Toronto FC take on Inter Miami and Lionel Messi, ultimately falling to the soccer great and his team 4-2. This is the Canadian Press. In sports, Kirill Kaprizov and Brock Faber each had a goal and two assists. Quinn Hughes had a goal and an assist, and the Minnesota Wild defeated the visiting Colorado Avalanche 5-1 to trim their deficit to 2-1 in the second round best-of-seven NHL playoff series. Ryan Hartman also scored for the Wild, who will aim to level the series in Monday's Game 4. Sebastian Berthalter scored in the 76th minute to help the visiting Vancouver Whitecaps salvage a 1-1 draw with the San Jose Earthquakes in Major League Soccer's battle between the Western Conference's top two seeds. Preston Judd gave the Earthquakes a 1-0 lead with a goal in the 4th minute. And William Contreras singled home the tying run in the 8th inning and hit a game-ending sacrifice fly in the 10th as the Milwaukee Brewers rallied past the visiting New York Yankees 4-3. The Yankees wasted a brilliant performance from Cam Schlittler and have lost back-to-back games for the first time since they dropped 5 in a row from April 8th to the 12th. From the Canadian Press, I'm David Augustine.

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1: That's right. It's All Request Friday on the Ben Mulrooney Show. Back-to-back double play as we take you into the weekend. No, this is a great song. Of course, Chris Stapleton. We got a request for some Chris Stapleton. So, again, if you're something you'd want to hear as bumper music, as we call it, please feel free to give us shoot us a text, 416-870-6400, and we'll try and play that. It's Friday. Why not? We can't play the whole song. We're still trying to do spoken word content here, folks. Give us a break. But at the same time, we are trying to ease you into your weekend. But I'm not sure that Chris Stapleton is the right sort of vibe for this next segment, Joy. Oh, here we go. Yeah, yeah.
2: You unlock this door with the key of imagination.
1: What?
2: Beyond it is another dimension. A dimension of sound. A dimension of sight. A dimension of mind.
1: The Twilight Zone theme. It feels like maybe I am in the Twilight Zone today, as a matter of fact. But more importantly, this is a serious subject. I think there's a lot of conspiracies out there as it relates to UFOs. But today, the U.S. government released another wave of documents tied to UFOs, or what the official word, I think, is UAPs, unidentified aerial phenomena, the military sightings, pilot encounters, radar data, objects moving in ways experts still can't quite explain. So what's actually in this newly released set of documents? What's real? What's speculation? And why is the government taking this more seriously than ever before? Well, I asked the intrepid producer, Mike Drolet. We were back and forth about the show earlier today, and we were talking about UFO document dump. And I said to him, in the most respectful and affectionate way meant to be, Mike, find me the best nerd possible to talk about this. And I mean that as an endearing comment. I think there's a lot of people out there that I wish I had their brain power. And Chris Witowski is one of them. He is a Canadian UFO expert. Chris, welcome to the show. And please, I hope you don't take offense to how I asked Mike to find this guest, to find you as our guest.
3: No, I think I'll take the compliment. Why not?
1: It is meant to be a compliment. So thanks for joining us. Before we get into it, what qualifies you to be a UFO expert? I mean, your own Twitter just calls yourself a UFO guy. So what makes you the expert?
3: Well, I guess in reality, no one is a real UFO expert because, you know, we actually haven't caught an actual UFO, and the UFO is long gone by the time we start looking into it. I've been into this for a while. My background, I have degrees in astronomy and education. I've investigated cases. I was a consultant for the recent Sky Canada project from the Canadian government. I have been writing about what people have told me and what I've found. I've found interesting government documents, and you know, I have a bunch of books on the subject that talk about exactly what's going on.
1: Yeah, I think it's actually a really fair assessment to suggest that title you as a UFO expert because of all the research that you've done. So tell us about these documents that were released today by the U.S. government.
3: Well, it's an interesting batch of stuff. It's not the disclosure that I think people have been looking for. It probably is a step in that direction. It's kind of a dog's breakfast, actually, because there's pages of documents from 1947 detailing very old cases that we knew about before. There's a batch of stuff sort of in the middle that we hadn't known a lot about. And then there's cases as recently as this year from gun camera and infrared video, from pilots and drone footage from the Middle East, from Syria, Iraq, it's of interesting little dots and things moving around. A lot of it's pretty vague. There's one case I was reading that, and the video is there, of a unusual glare that was caught on camera. Now, to me, that doesn't automatically say alien. It just means that there's something interesting glare going on out there. But, you know, this was taken seriously by the American government. And around the world, scientists are becoming more and more comfortable talking about UAP and in studying the phenomenon. So it really is, it's nothing new necessarily, and although some of the cases we certainly haven't heard of before, nothing that shouts, you know, this is the extraterrestrial connection for sure.
1: And so, Chris, Tell me one thing. I'm going to ask you for multiple, but let's start with one. What is one thing that you saw today in these released documents that you find interesting?
3: Oh, well, you know, there's a lot that's actually interesting. I'd have to say one of the more interesting ones goes all the way back to the 1947, where there is a color scan of the drawing made by a fellow named Kenneth Arnold, who is credited as seeing the very first flying saucer and described it. And he got all the hoopla back in 1947 when he had seen something flying over Washington State as a pilot. We've seen versions of this before, but this is a beautiful, hand-drawn color drawing that we've never seen before. So what we're seeing is stuff that had been kicking around in the archives somewhere that had never been seen before. So we do get to see documents that have never seen the light of day before. So that's a plus. A lot of the more modern stuff, especially some of these videos from the Middle East in the past 5 years or so, they're very heavily redacted. They're all by military personnel, and one can understand that. Of course, we don't have the time, date, exact location, name of the person filming it, that type of thing, or the equipment that was used and the camera angle and what kind of camera, because that's all classified stuff. So, we got some teases as to what was seen in some of these cases, but

0: I thought I read somewhere online that as it relates to these documents that were released today, that there was a debrief with Buzz Aldrin. I don't know if you saw this. And he described what is being called a, quote, sizable object near the lunar surface during Apollo 11. And there's a lot of questions being asked as to what exactly it was. Why was it classified at the time? Why is it only now being declassified? Maybe you can, have you heard about the Buzz Aldrin story about this object? And also maybe we could just quickly go into, like, should we read into anything because something is deemed classified?
1: Sure. As a matter of fact, there's a number of cases by astronauts that are included in this dump, not just the Buzz Aldrin thing, but you know, certainly things that were seen in the sky during Apollo 11, but also, you know, dating as far back as 1965, where Frank Gorman on Gemini 7 had reported bogeys flying around his spacecraft back then. So, you know, there's a lot of this. A lot of this was classified at the time because, you know, the we're talking about military involvement. As far as the whatever was seen over Apollo 11, there were a number of photographs that I hadn't seen before that were finally released. Why it was classified, why haven't we seen it before? It's difficult to say, but we do know that in many cases it's because of some of the military involvement that had been all the way through the Apollo program.
0: Chris, I need you to stay on the line. There's so many more questions I have about this. It's fascinating to me and hopefully to the audience as well. If you do have a question that you're thinking about as you drive around or you're out listening to the Ben Mulrooney Show this afternoon and you've always wanted to ask a UFO expert, an extraterrestrial sort of expert, now's the time. Give us a call in the studio. Let's bring your questions to the expert. 416-870-6400. 416-870-6400. Still to come. What did the data dump today say about proof of extraterrestrial life? We'll see. Does ET actually exist? Well, they talked about it in the documents today. We'll get the answers as the Ben Mulrooney Show rolls on the Chorus Radio Network.
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0: you go. Some Sloan on a Friday afternoon on the Ben Mulrooney Show. Thanks for those that are texting in there. It's our all you can request Friday on 640 Toronto and across the Chorus Radio Network. I don't know why I'm talking like this. My name is Mike Bendix, and I'm filling in for Ben Mulrooney. I'm trying to have some fun. It's Friday. Why not? Thanks to the texters that texted us asking for some Sloan. We just hit you up with that. Give us a text if you'd like to hear something as you head into a weekend. 416-870-6400 is where you can just shoot a text. Just name the artist and we'll get it going. But right now, it's the X-Files, baby. Man, I remember watching this show. The reason why we're talking about all things X-Files and UFO, speaking of X-Files, a lot of those X-Files were released today by the U.S. government. And joining us to chat about all things extraterrestrial and UFO and X-Files is Canada's foremost expert on these things. His name is Chris Witkowski, and he's been kind enough to join us this afternoon. Chris, thanks so much for your time again. I do want to take some phone calls because we got a lot of phone calls from people that want to talk to you. Are you okay with that?
1: Sure, why not?
0: All right. Let's go to line four. Jim is calling. Hey, Jim, where are you? Are you in Alberta?
2: Calgary, yep.
0: Hey, welcome to the show. How's your Friday going?
2: Good, good. Absolutely beautiful out here in sunny Alberta.
0: Awesome. Great. Thanks for listening. Yeah, go ahead with your question.
2: So as we think about this, and I'm of the age that we actually had a radio broadcast at one point in time where people actually believed that we were being attacked by Martians. To the point now where we have Voyager, which I think has been flying for somewhere around 50 years, and it would take one day now at the speed of light to get to where it is. So where would we think these aliens would be coming from? There's nowhere in our realm of possibility that something could travel that far to be visiting us.
0: Yeah, great question. Jim, I'm going to let you go so that you can listen to the answer. So what do you say, Chris? Where would they be coming from?
1: Well, that's a very good question, as a matter of fact. You know, astronomers have been able to find quite a few of what's called exoplanets, planets that are kind of like us here on Earth, that, you know, if we're here, maybe evolution worked on another planet out there somewhere. There's a number of these exoplanets. There's one called Kepler 182f or something like that. They have some strange designations. That's a little bit bigger than Earth, but that probably is very similar to it, but it's like 500 or 600 light years away, which means we have no way of really detecting this ourselves and communicating with the whatever might be there. But you know, the possibility is strong. I mean, we know that you know, life evolved here on Earth. Maybe there's a planet out there that's, you know, about 1,000, 10,000, 1,000,000 years advanced than us, because their stars are a little bit older than us. Maybe they figured out a way to travel between the stars, and that's what people are hoping for. So we have no idea where these things are coming from, but, you know, we're not alone in the universe. Most astronomers agree that. But, you know, we don't have the smoking gun. We don't have the proof yet.
0: And when you say we're not alone in the universe, most scientists can agree with that. What, like, I don't agree with that. I'm not a scientist, but I like, what makes you so bold in that statement to say that we're not alone?
1: Well, as I said, we're here through evolution, and we know that our star has evolved, and a number of billion years ago, Earth was formed, and eventually life formed, and there are going to be planets like our Earth around other stars elsewhere in the universe, and we have detected and have photographs of some of these planets around other stars. So we suspect very strongly that if these planets are very much like our Earth, life is very, very very capable of living and existing in unusual places. We have life detected at the bottom of oceans and volcanoes. There's interesting life now growing inside the Chernobyl reactor. So we know even under harsh and unusual conditions, life is very persistent. Given that, it's very likely that life is going to be elsewhere in the universe. That's okay. The general biological view.
0: Okay. general biological view. 416-870-6400, 416-870-6400. Let's go to Dan. Hey, Dan, welcome to the show.
3: Thanks. How you doing?
0: I'm great. How are you, sir?
3: I'm good.
0: Go with your question.
3: I love the topic.
0: Yeah, me too.
3: I love the topic. I wanted to ask what anyone is saying about the idea of the Fermi paradox, which was brought up in 1950 by Enrico Fermi, and what he says about, you know, where is everybody, right?
0: And, I have no idea what you're talking about. Who's Enrico Fermi, and why am I listening to him?
3: Okay, so he was a physicist in the 50s.
0: Okay.
3: Around 1950.
0: Okay.
3: And he sat around with a bunch of other physicists, and all he said was, why isn't anybody here yet? And when he said that, it kind of set everybody aside, because they started thinking about it, and they realized when he started doing the calculations, he said, listen, our universe is over 14 billion years old. We have, you know, millions upon millions of different permutations of Earth sustainable kind of planets throughout our universe.
0: Yep.
3: And in that amount of time, look at, we're tiny. We're 6-7 billion years old, and we've come to where we are now.
0: Okay.
3: So if you have a gap of another 10 billion.
0: Dan, I just want to get your answer to your question. I understand where you're coming from. I understand the philosophy. I understand what your question is. Let's see if our expert, Chris Witkowski, is that how I pronounce your name, Chris?
4: Witkowski. Sure.
0: I apologize. So, Chris, what do you think about the Fermi paradox?
4: Well, you know, Fermi did pose that. His actual words were, where are they in terms of the aliens? You know, if they exist, then where are they? But he also phrased it in a different way, in that, where are they? Because, you know, if we say that there's life out there in the universe, the paradox is we haven't seen any yet. Why not, if there's so many out there? And there's a couple of reasons. One could be that, you know, either we are alone in the universe, which is very depressing, or that they're just so far away that, you know, travel between stars is really not that good. It seems so easy on Star Trek. But, you know, in real life, it could be something different. Or there's actually something called the Great Filter, and this will cheer you up, that it could be that civilizations get to a certain point in their development, and they basically blow themselves up, or an asteroid hits and wipes out the whole planet or something like that. And it could be that we're so lucky that that hasn't happened to us yet. So the paradox is, if there's so many aliens, where are they? And you know, there's not too many good explanations.
0: Okay, I'm going to try and squeeze in one quick call. Barry, if you could be as quick as possible. I'm running late, but I wanted to get to your question. Go ahead.
5: No, real quick. I was wondering if he heard anything about Bob Lazar and his project of reverse engineering UFOs that have crashed on the planet.
0: Okay. Thanks for the call, Barry. Chris, can you answer that real quick?
4: Yeah, real quick, I know the story. He says that he was part of a government project. There's a lot of holes in his story, and many people don't believe him, but many people do. My argument is, if they really did back engineer stuff, we probably wouldn't have used Artemis to get to the moon.
0: That's a great point, actually. Yeah, we could have done it the way that the aliens are doing it.
4: Exactly.
0: Chris Rutkowski, thank you so much for joining us. We got to have you back on the show. You got to come into the studio and hang out with us. People just want to ask you questions, and so do I. So, again, thank you very much for making yourself available today.
4: Okay, no problem.
0: Thanks a lot, Chris. All right, lots more still to come. Hey, what is going on? Are we sitting on the edge of COVID 2.0? I don't know, man. I hear all these rumors around cruise ships and viruses and things going on. We're going to get to the bottom of it, so that as you plan your weekend and you're having these conversations with your friends about this new virus, you know what it's all about and you can speak intelligently, hopefully, about it. That's coming up next on the Ben Mulrooney Show. Stay with us.
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1: Welcome back. My name is Mike Bendixson, sitting in for Ben Mulrooney today. Happy Friday. Thanks so much for joining us. I've been reading all these stories, seeing them on my Instagram account. I've been seeing visuals of cruise ships floating around. I've seen visuals of sick people. I've seen warnings about a potential outbreak. I've seen people comparing it to, is this going to be the next coronavirus? Is this going to be COVID 2.0? There is so much to unpack and so much speculation. And what I hope to do is, I'm the type of guy that I just want to be informed enough, really, to be able to go, here's what I know to be true, and here's what I know that the rumors out there that are floating around on social media are bogus. And the best person I can think of to help me walk through this is infectious disease expert here in Toronto, Dr. Isaac Bogosh. Isaac, welcome to the show.
2: Hey, thanks so much for having me on.
1: Yeah, pleasure. So first of all, what's this thing called? I think it's called hantavirus, but I never know how scientists pronounce things.
2: Yeah, that's right. It's just hantavirus. It's like an umbrella term. There's a few different types of this. It's found on many continents around the world, but the umbrella term is hantavirus. The specific one we're talking about is an Andean version of a hantavirus from South America.
1: Okay, so that's important data there. Like, this is not a new virus. This is something, the hantavirus has existed previous to recently.
2: Yes. Yeah, so we've known about hantaviruses for decades. We've known about this particular hantavirus for close to 30 years. There's been outbreaks of this virus before, multiple times. The most recent outbreak was in 2018 in Argentina. About 33 people were infected. It's a serious virus. These hantaviruses can make people very, very sick. I mean, the mortality rate is about 20 to 30%, but they're very rare. And that's the key thing. We have this in Canada. Like, we have a type of a hantavirus in Canada. We have about 3 to 5 cases per year in Canada. Many of them are in the prairie provinces, but it's here.
1: And do you know where the name comes from?
2: I do. It's named after where it was initially discovered. Now, here's a cool thing. Well, I think it's cool, but I'm an infectious disease nerd. But the type of hantavirus that we have in North America is called sin nombre virus, which means no name. And the reason it's called no name is because they were initially going to name it after the place where it was discovered, around the Four Corners in the United States. But no one wanted to name it that because they thought it would be terrible for tourism and they weren't sure what to name it. So they said, let's call it sin nombre virus. So it's SNV, sin nombre virus, which is kind of interesting.
1: But the original name, the hantavirus, came from a river in Korea in the 70s.
2: Yeah, that's where it was initially identified.
1: UN soldiers became sick and they traced it back to rodents living near the river, which is disgusting.
2: That's how it's acquired, right? This is the technical term is a zoonosis, which means an animal transmits an infection to human. And there's multiple mechanisms. And this way, this is in the feces and the urine of the animal. And you imagine rodents like mice just peeing poop all over the place. You know, if someone's, for example, cleaning out a shed, cleaning out a barn, dusting out their attic, you can accidentally aerosolize the viral particles. You can accidentally inhale them. And after about a 1 to 4 week incubation period, sometimes a bit longer, people can get symptoms and ultimately, sadly, can get very, very sick. But again, fortunately, it's a pretty rare virus. We don't see too much of it.
1: Okay. So when you just said, Dr. Isaac Bogosh is an infectious disease expert joining us on the show this afternoon, when you just said, something about 2 to 4 weeks, I lost the language.
2: The incubation period.
1: Incubation period, which means while it's in your system, it's incubating and it's growing. Is that fair?
2: That's correct. That's the time you're exposed to the time you have any symptoms.
1: Right.
2: Usually, for the most part, people won't be transmissible during that time. That's not always the case, but that's usually the case.
1: And so tell me about what you know about this cruise ship that I keep hearing about.
2: So here's the likely scenario. Let's also, two things. One, let's remain humble and not pretend that we know everything about this virus and that we'll learn a bit more. And number two, we don't have all the information. But what we do know and what likely happened is someone probably got infected with this virus in Argentina. It's got a long incubation period. They were then on this ship. I'm using the term probably. They got sick on this ship. Mm-hmm. Sadly, they passed away. And because it's a ship and there's close proximity of people, we know this virus, including other outbreaks, this can be transmitted through the air between people. And there are other people who are exposed and some infected on the ship. Right now, I think we're at eight, possibly nine people who have been infected or either suspected or confirmed. There's been three deaths. And there's a number of people who are potential contacts who are either identified or being identified so that they can monitor for symptoms and isolate, including several in Canada.
1: And, you know, you talked about being able to contract this virus through sort of airborne particles, the best way I would describe it. I know that's not your language, but okay. I'm asking whether or not if I was, for argument's sake, going to clean out my garage this weekend, it's spring and there's, you know, mouse droppings or rat droppings in a cottage or in a garage, should I be concerned about it here in Canada?
2: I mean, I think it's smart to not inhale
1: right
2: rat poo.
1: Huh.
2: That's always good.
1: That was one of my favorite things to do on a Saturday afternoon. Thanks for blowing it.
2: A smart way to clean up if there's, you know, obvious rodent feces there. What people can do is you can get a bleach-based cleaning solution, or you can even make it yourself. You dilute some bleach in water, and you can wet the area down and wipe it down to prevent the aerosolization of particles. That's commonly done. Obviously, people wear gloves, and some people even would wear a mask when cleaning out those areas that have obvious contamination with rodent feces there.
1: And this is not another COVID.
2: No, this is not. I mean, like, listen, there's obvious similarities. There's a ship, there's an outbreak, there's a virus that can be transmitted through the air. Like, those are the obvious similarities. But, you know, with COVID, I mean, we didn't really know much about it. That was early 2020 on the Diamond Princess ship off the coast of Japan. And, you know, it was very early in the days of COVID. There was a lot of infected people. About 20% of the ship ultimately became infected. And this, I mean, listen, I think it's unique in that it's happening on a cruise ship. And we know that there's close proximity of people on a cruise ship. There's a lot of shared air, a lot of shared spaces. But it's a virus that we've, you know, there's been outbreaks of this before. We've known about this virus for 30 years. And like, this is the kind of thing where, you know, there's a big if here. There's a big if. But if everyone does their job, okay, if the WHO does their job, if the National Public Health Services where people are getting repatriated do their job, if the local public health teams do their job, this will be quelled sooner rather than later. Okay, that means appropriate contact tracing, appropriate mitigation efforts, appropriate care for people that are ill with this infection. I mean, if everyone does their job, there'll be, of course, there's going to be some more cases, right? It's got a long incubation period. There's people who are exposed. We're likely to see more cases, but this will be over sooner rather than later if everyone holds up their end of the bargain.
1: Okay, last question for you, Doc.
2: I have a question for you when we're done?
1: Of course.
2: Okay.
1: Go for it. What is it?
2: Oh, I was going to wait for you to ask me one, but...
1: Oh, now we're going to play this back and forth.
2: It's the Canadian standoff.
1: Live on the Canadian standoff. No. Okay, so I'll ask my question. Here's what I need you to fill in the blanks for me. This weekend, someone's going to come up to me and go, "Hey, Mike, what do you think about this hantavirus? Can you believe it?" What should my response be?
2: We should be well aware that we're in an era of emerging and re-emerging infectious diseases, and we should be funding public health research and science to better predict, prevent, and detect and respond to these outbreaks.
1: Okay. So no panic. Go ahead.
2: My question.
1: Yeah, sure.
2: If I buy flowers for my wife for Mother's Day today,
1: no.
2: Is it acceptable to give them to her today, or do I have to wait for Sunday and have them hiding in the basement?
1: Now, can I give you a quick hot tip?
2: Yeah.
1: For anyone, no matter the occasion, Costco is the place to go for flowers. Are you a Costco member?
2: I'm sure I can find my card somewhere.
1: Believe me with this, and I know Costco can be a zoo. I'm telling you, a dozen roses in Costco is like $29. The flowers.
2: Does it have a Kirkland signature on it?
1: No, I wish it did. I'm a big Costco fan. No, that's a good question. I was thinking myself today driving in as well as like, how do you do that? Do you get the flowers and hide them in the garage or... So I wish I could, the only helpful hand I could give you is shop at Costco for flowers. You won't. And then call me afterwards and tell me how they, yeah.
2: Sounds good. Sounds like a plan.
1: Okay. Hey, Dr. Bogosh, thank you so much. Yeah, you be well as well. I appreciate your time as always.
2: My pleasure.
1: Okay. There's Dr. Isaac Bogosh. Stay with us. Plenty more to talk about as the Ben Mulrooney Show rolls on a Friday afternoon. I'm Mike Ben Dixon, and this is the Ben Mulrooney Show on the Chorus Radio Network.
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0: on the Chorus Radio Network. My name is Mike Bendixson, sitting in for Ben Mulrooney. Interesting text that I got after we were just talking about the hantavirus. Pat texted me saying, anybody worried about hantavirus needs to get a life. Well, okay, I would agree with that. I didn't know that before, if I'm being honest. This is why I wanted to bring an expert on. Is this something that we should be worrying about, or is it not? And this is hopefully the case of no, we should not. Here's an interesting experiment, and I would love to open up the phone lines and have you as engaged as possible. And the segment I want to call is basically, you know, it could be called anything, Free for All Friday, whatever you want to talk about, what's on your mind. And I don't do this to be lazy. I do this because I genuinely want to hear what's on your mind on a Friday afternoon and what you're thinking about or talking about or worried about or excited about. 416-870-6400. 416-870-6400. Or 1-888-225-TALK. And here's the bit of, you know, they have those things in video games. They're called Easter eggs. I think that's what it is, where like you find a way to unlock something new. Here's the Easter, and it's not really an Easter egg, but that's the best way I could describe this next thing I'm going to put out there. And I want to know if anyone listening knows what I'm talking about. And here's the question specifically. Team West or Team Sierra? And if anybody out there knows what I'm talking about, give me a call. 416-870-6400. Team West or Team Sierra? Do you know what I'm talking about? 416-870-6400. I'd be really interested to know. And if you're in the car right now or you're listening to me going, oh, I know what Mike's talking about. I'm definitely Team West, but I'm not going to call. Don't be that way. Give me a call because everyone else is going to be afraid to call in. And I genuinely want to know if anyone out there across Canada right now has any clue what I'm talking about when I say, are you Team West or are you Team Sierra? 416-870-6400. The other thing that I think is worth as a public service for our audience is, are there any Mother's Day hacks out there? In other words, I think I just gave Dr. Isaac Bogosh, I mean, the guy's smart, he's a doctor, and he's coming to me for floral advice, which makes no sense. I don't know anything about it, but I'm telling you, the hack of going to Costco for flowers, they're phenomenal, and they're also eye-level pricing. You're not going to get screwed. Trust me on this. And so here's the other question. I'm going to check my phone real quick because I had to ask. I asked Mike Drolet this earlier. So earlier today, I'm walking down the street. This is not the first time I've seen this. And there's a kid sitting waiting for the bus. Joy, tell me if you've seen this. And he's wearing swim goggles around his neck. Has anybody seen this?
1: Nope.
0: Nope. So again, love to know. This is great. Nobody in the room knows, but I know. 416-870-6400. Call, and I know the answer to this. I'm going to reveal it, but I'd love for someone listening to know, hey, have you seen anyone walking around your city or wherever you are wearing swim goggles around their neck? And do you know why they're wearing swim goggles around their neck? Teenage boys specifically are doing this. And so have you seen it? I saw it last weekend. I was at a friend's poker tournament for his kid's soccer team. And I saw these two young boys wearing the swim goggles. And I was like, what is going on with these bizarre, strange, rainbow-colored swim goggles that these kids are walking around with, these teenage boys are walking around with? And I said to my friend, I go, what's going on here? Is this some sort of a fashion thing? What's going on? And he explained it to me. I'm not going to explain it to you now. I want to hear if anyone has heard about it. And it's kind of interesting. At first, I sort of shuddered and thought, oh, look at these loser teenagers these days. Can't they go out and have fun and get drunk like we did? Why are they wearing these silly goggles around their face? But it's actually kind of a cool concept. 416-870-6400. 416-870-6400. 6,400. We're calling this the free-for-all open line, open bag free-for-all segment where you can literally chat about anything. Again, I'm still waiting for someone to tell me whether or not they're aware of Team West or Team Sierra. Do you have any conversations, any thoughts on the UFO thing that we talked about earlier? There's the Mother's Day hack that I think I'm a genius when it comes to, I shouldn't say genius. I think it's clever to go to Costco to buy your flowers because they're well-priced. And also, while you're at Costco, pick up a little, you know, whatever else you need. I highly recommend the trail mix. I eat it like it's going out of style. If you've ever seen the massive trail mix at Costco, the bag of it, I eat one of those every 4 days. No joke. Every 4 days, I eat a giant bag. It takes me 4 days to go through, and then I buy another one. I went to Costco once, and I asked them, could you check for me on the record my history? How many of these things have I purchased? And the guy was like, well, in the last 30 days, you've purchased 65 of them. Can you believe that? I know. I'm crazy. 416-870-6400. Oh, we lost a caller. Maria, please call me back. I think you had a great answer to whether or not Team West or Team Sierra. Please call me back. I want to see if we're right on the same page. 416-870-6400. Rosa, welcome to the show. How are you?
1: Good. Yourself?
0: I'm wonderful. Thank you. Do you? So what are you calling? Where are you?
1: I'm in Bowmanville.
0: Bowmanville. Is that where you live?
1: Yeah, all the way east. Yep.
0: Yeah, I know where Bowmanville is. Yeah. Do you work in the city of Toronto?
1: I work in Whitby. I'm a principal in Whitby, yeah.
0: Okay. Well, thank you so much for chatting this afternoon. What did you want to say?
1: The goggles. That's grade 12, senior assassin.
0: That's it.
1: Yeah, absolutely. My son's going through it right now, and they look ridiculous, but it is loads of fun, and my daughter went through it 2 years ago, so... nothing to worry about. We see them with water guns and goggles.
0: Yeah.
1: Whether you're at a restaurant and they're wearing it at some fancy restaurant, but it's all for fun and it's all to say goodbye to their youth.
0: Listen, here's what I love about it. At first, as I said, Rosa, I thought this is a bit strange, these teenage boys wearing these things. And then when I learned more about it, I'm like, you know what? That's kind of cool. I think it's cool that they're out, you know, doing stuff and maybe not in front of their phones and not, you know, engaged in social media and so on and so forth. But anyways.
1: Absolutely.
0: Yeah. Thank you so much.
1: Not a problem. Have a great weekend.
0: Yeah, you too. Thanks very much for the call. Oh, and by the way, I did get a text here. Yeah, I'm that guy. LOL. Can't call, but Team Sierra for sure. There you go. For those listening, they know Summer House, it's a huge deal on social media. Massive deal. It's the biggest story. The fact that you don't know about it, well, probably means you have a better life than I do. 416-870-6400, the numbers to reach us. Much more as the Ben Mulrooney Show continues. Stay with us.
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0: It's Friday. It's Friday, and we have some good news. Santi is back. Oh, food poisoning will get you every time. I didn't know you had food poisoning, brother. And we're going to do a deep dive at 10 o'clock because we had a good conversation about food poisoning, how it came on and what you can avoid. It's actually going to be a pretty beneficial, I think, conversation for a lot of people out there who don't realize.
1: Should I feel glad that I got sick to, you know, create some good radio?
0: The worst part about food poisoning is that it comes on. It's what, for 8 hours, probably the most intensely terrible feeling that you can ever have. But then as fast as it comes, it goes away and the rebound's quick. Like, you feel a lot better, but you're probably still just drained as hell, right?
1: Yeah, people around the office say, oh, you're back after one day. Yes, if I feel that I'm able to work, I come to work. I don't know what surprise. Should I take 2 days off? I can just go now.
0: Hey,
1: see you.
0: You know, you should have taken the Gen Z mindset and just said, it's Friday. Screw it.
1: Now people are surprised that I'm here after just one day. So, okay.
0: I'm not. You're a workhorse. What was I supposed to do? I was supposed to carry the ship by myself, just be in a room alone and try to make myself laugh? That's never worked.
1: I didn't know that if you call sick one day, you should take two. I just realized that.
0: No, I'm the same as you. If I'm good to go, I'm going to be there. Even like you feel like the responsibility, right? Like the good people, the good workers, they don't feel the personal responsibility. They might be like, I need to, you know, just take a me day. So the good people, the good employees, the teammates, they go, I need to be there. I need to be there to support. And while everyone's saying, shut up, Brad, just let the guy take a day off. I was like, I didn't call him in. This was on his own volition. But as we go into the weekend, we're going to drop a fresh set of podcasts tomorrow morning. They'll be out at 9 o'clock. For those who have signed up for the No BS Bulletin, you'll get the information blasted into your email pretty quickly. And if you don't, and if you haven't signed up for the No BS Bulletin, go to nobswithbs.com. It's a lot of BS, isn't there? Sign up for the bulletin, and you could also listen to this past beautiful episode that was featuring Leah Elson. She's a biometric scientist, but she's also a 2028 NASA candidate. She was on our show on Tuesday. What an amazing interview. And this is a clip that you can go search out and listen to the whole thing, the whole entire episode. But this is a great clip where she's talking about the responsibility she feels even applying to be an astronaut. And it's more than you would think. I was going for like that childhood vision that we all have. You come to class. It's like, what do you want to be when you grow up? And it's like cowboy and this and that. And half the class is going, I want to be an astronaut. Well, Leah Elson went from thinking she wanted to be an astronaut to going to put into her application to be an astronaut. That blew my mind. And this answer blew my mind even more of how down to earth and grounded she is in her reality.
2: The accomplishment is one thing, but I think the larger philosophic underpinning is what that means with respect to how you represent humanity. You know, I would be wearing the American flag as a badge on my suit, but I represent every single human being on planet Earth. And it is a job that I can say as a scientist in her 17th year as a scientist, I've never had a job where, you know, I'm willing to put sort of life and limb on the line for representation of others. So it is a gigantic philosophic undertaking as well.
0: I'm like imagining what if I asked that same question, like what it would mean to you if you accomplished that dream, that childhood dream, and then you just get a complete narcissist who wants to be an astronaut just for their own personal gain. Come on. You're like, what would it mean? And they go, well, I'll be in space, something you'll never achieve, Brad. I'll be up there looking down on you, just being like, so glad I'm off this terrible earth. But let's check in on Canada, shall we? This week has been absolutely insane. But, you know, we talk about how quick some people's minds change about, politics. Not the average person, not the average voter, but politicians, they flip-flop all the time. Let's revisit one of the most famous politicians in the last 4 months, a relative unknown 4 months ago. Even though she was a politician for, I believe, 15 years before this, a relative unknown, Marilyn Gladue, the floor crosser from conservatives to liberal. God, let's see how she's doing as a liberal now. She stood up yesterday in the House of Commons. How do you feel about Canada and the Liberal Party after only a month of being a liberal? Marilyn, tell us.
3: We're strengthening our economy.
4: We are.
3: And creating more opportunities in my riding of Sarnia, Lambton, Bequeshwinong, and across the country. But the Minister of Women and Gender Equality and Secretary of State for Small Business and Tourism update this House on the historic progress we've made to diversify Canadian trade.
0: Listen to the tone in her voice while she's saying that. Can anyone tell me how great the economy is right now? We're doing everything the best over here. Oh my God, let's do an Ace Ventura rewind. Like, let's see that in instant replay. This is a month and a half ago. This is 43 days ago. Marilyn, how was your voice tone back then?
3: And Canada now leads the G7 in food inflation, which has doubled under this government and is twice the U.S. rate. The Liberal grocery summit didn't work. Nope. The rebates won't cut prices. Their taxes drive costs up. And 2.2 million Canadians are relying on food banks. So will they support our food affordability plan to scrap the industrial carbon tax, the fuel standards tax, and boost competition?
0: Yeah! What? That kind of fiery tone is lost in the liberal melancholy that is, we are the best, we are the best, best in everything. How does this happen? How does it happen? Well, it's because just yesterday, Mark Carney said this about Canada's current economic status based on IMF, International Monetary Fund reports.
5: We have the strongest position in of the major economies, the G7 economies. It's our job to keep that position. We're going to keep that position because it makes us sovereign. It makes us

0: second fastest growing economy in the G7.
1: Yeah, second fastest. I thought Mark Carney just said the best. Well, the messaging is all over the map. You really can't even put this into words. We continually get lied to. We know that. We continually call out those lies, but we keep hearing them back repeated to us. But, you know, it just makes me think about this very famous clip. I've played it about 50 times because the last 2.5 months, it's all we've been hearing is how great we are. Mark Carney, remind us one more time how great we are.
2: Oh, affordability is the best it's been in over a decade.
1: We all know that it isn't. We've been proven that by, you know, people like Dr. Eric Kam, who's been on my show, Martin Pelche, a great financial forecast guy himself. What does Pierre Poilievre say about that?
3: He's been wrong about every single economic issue of the last 10 years.
1: Okay, so that's a hard nope. Okay, that's a hard nope. Well, it just so happens that the IMF, the same people that Mark Carney's quoting, saying that we have the strongest fiscal position in the G7. Oh, yeah, Canada, we're doing well. We're strong. They've come out and they've given a 30-year forecast through to 2060 about Canada's financial future as it relates to GDP. And guess where we rank out of 38 economically developed countries? Just take a guess. Yep, we're number 38, dead last. I'm not making that up. That's an actual thing. I'm staring at the chart right in front of me. Dead last. It's amazing how much we can listen to this and just still go, what do we have to say? Listen, I could scream as loud as I want from this microphone. Will it change anything in the political landscape of this country? I don't think so. You could try to have your best foot forward, present information. It's up to everybody else to say whether they believe your information or not. Because we're in a landscape right now where it's hard to believe anything that's said on either side. You have to look at what's really important to you, decide what's important to you based on the values that you have, and then move forward. But how it's hard when you see this, right? It's hard when you see somebody who literally changes their tone overnight, and then a month later they're standing up and they're in that red dress and they have a new branding, and you get why they speak that way. You get why they sold their soul, because clearly there's evil at work here. You want to run down the fact that we're doing well. We've got a strong fiscal position, but the very people that you're quoting saying you have a strong fiscal position, the International Monetary Fund, they're also coming out and saying, nah, you guys, you're dead last. You want to hear something crazy? You want to hear the craziest part about this whole thing? Is I can tell you that our financial forecast through to 2060, we're dead last, 38 out of 38 countries. But also what I can say to you is the G7 in the 60s, I think it was 1965, I believe, was created, and it was initially the G6, the top six economic superpowers. Canada was added because there was the seven biggest economies got together and decided how are we going to run this moving forward. Well, if you were to rank those right now, Canada is not even in the G7. We're the 11th biggest country. We've been overtaken by Italy, Brazil. I mean, where are we right now? And it's hard to say anything positive about having hope. And, you know, talking to Carla Treadway yesterday, my guest at 11:20, you know, she echoed that you have to have hope. And I do hope that we do find this right path. I hope when he says there's pipelines coming, there are. I don't believe it. I've said it since day one. I don't believe it. But you know what? You have to find that internal hope. But it's hard to when after the break, we are going to talk to somebody who reached out to me. When I say contact at No BS with Brad Smith, reach out, share your ideas, share your stories. We might use them. It doesn't even mean we might use the story. It might mean we use you as a guest. And I mean that. Jerry Amernick, the author of Sleepwalking, who was on yesterday, reached out to me. That's how we got into that great conversation yesterday about John A. McDonald, revisionist history, and what really happened back then with John A. McDonald. Who he was as a Canadian, a prime minister, and a founder, and what's being sold today, two completely different stories. Well, Will Barkley reached out to me. He's an author. He's a published person in a lot of newspapers, and he has a great premise that he's written about. It's not Canada being a global leader or global mover and shaker in the economy. It's that America's biggest threat is its proximate threat America's biggest threat right now

0: Is it Canada? Well, Barkley will be here to run down his article and tell you why he thinks that America's biggest threat is its northern border. It's the country to the north? We're the biggest threat? Oh, my God. It's a Friday. Let's have some fun today. The phone lines will be open, 416-870-6400. Call in. I was going to say a swear word there, but screw it, Friday. We'll go with that. It's no BS. I'm Brad Smith.
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0: It's not like I wanted to start the show with a political rant but on a Friday, but I felt like I had to leading into my first guest because an interesting question could be had. Under Mark Carney in Canada, we've kind of gone from the most reliable trading partner with the United States to kind of an anti-American opponent that's trying to weaken their grip on the strength that they have as a superpower in the world. How does this affect us moving forward? Or is it affecting the United States? And are they thinking about the biggest threat to their country not being China right now, but it might be someone closer that's getting infiltrated by the CCP? That's why I got to bring in Will Barclay, an award-winning Canadian political theorist and policy expert. Will, what's going on, my man?
13: Hey, how are you doing, man? It's a pleasure to be here with you. Thanks for having me.
0: I'm so excited to have you. I read your article, and it was phenomenal. But I want to know, when you're doing something like this, where does your natural political inclination go? Because I don't see you as right or left. And then when I read what you're writing about, this idea that Canada could be the biggest proximal threat to the United States, I go, it's a very smart idea, all right? We've got all these CCP foreign entities proven, Iranian National Forces proven. But if you're an American right now and you're in high-level government, how much attention are you paying to Canada? Are you focused on the global scale more so?
13: No, I appreciate that, actually. I consider myself to be maybe the most conservative of liberals and the most liberal of conservatives, you know? And as I like to tell people, before I got into politics and everything, I was just going to go fight Muay Thai in Thailand, you know? So this is
0: stop
13: all
0: it. We're going to talk forever about this. Buddy, we have two segments. It's my show. I can keep you on as long as I want.
13: Okay, let's go then. Okay. That's my first love.
0: Okay.
13: This scar actually is from an elbow.
0: So mixed martial arts, for anybody out there, one of the biggest fights coming up next week in the history of mixed martial arts, as far as how many people are going to see it. It's Ronda Rousey versus Gina Carano. We can talk about that later. But MMA, you're an MMA fighter. How does politics get involved in that? Why'd you leave MMA?
13: Oh, man. Okay, so the very last semester of my last year, my undergrad, right? I was disgusted with academia. I hated it. There was no pursuit of truth, right? Canadian academia was the absolute worst, right? So I was just going to go fight Muay Thai. I was only in school for my mom, right? And this professor takes me aside my last semester and he's like, listen, you can be the change that you want to be, right? Like, just apply yourself, please, right? And I was like, all right, okay, fine, I'll do this, right? And so here we are. Long story short, I'm cutting out a lot of it, right? But I went and my school didn't even want to let me come and do a master's, right? Because my marks were so bad because I wasn't even dropping the classes. Like I said, I was there for my mom, right?
0: Yes.
13: And so I had like just the bottom of the barrel marks. I was like, can I come do a master's? They're like, no, absolutely not. Right. So I was like, I'll write you an essay. They're like, no, your thought, like what you're writing about is verboten. This is like not allowed to be talked about. Right. So I wrote the essay. And long story short, like I got invited to present European Political Science Association, Canadian Political Science Association, International Political Science Association. I won all kinds of awards. And they're like, you can come to your master's. Right. And so that was a trip. Right. Like during my master's, they tried to ding me for plagiarizing myself. Right. And so that was a fun meeting. I could talk forever about this, man. But
0: that's crazy.
13: Anyways, here I am. It's been a long journey. So okay. Yeah, my perspective is predicated upon truth and aims to be as accurate as possible. I'm not partisan. I'm just trying to be the person that I didn't have when I was coming through the system, let's say.
0: Well, who was that person? Who were you looking for?
13: No, but so the professor was Professor Conrad Wynn, I have to say, at Carleton. He's the president and founder of Compass Research. Absolute gem. I would not be here, like I was saying, without his insight and kind of his input. But honestly, what I found along the way is even after I did all of this and I came back and I was like, hey, I'd like to work together with everybody in Canada. I had to go become a legitimate person in the U.S. I had to really make a career for myself in the U.S. and in Europe before anybody in Canada would really give me the time of day.
0: Okay.
13: Right? So I really...
0: No, I was just going to say, so you have some great insight on this. I always speak on the U.S. because I lived there for 4 years. And then I came back to Canada. I was back and forth all the time. Then I went back there, had a very different perspective after COVID. And it really does change your focus on how you view Canada. For me, it made it a better understanding of Canada. I was more appreciative of it. But when you are writing an article like this, and now people will know your background, how do you get the bias of maybe being too American-centric with your focus on it versus being a proud Canadian? Or do you even think about that?
13: Well, so for one, I always consider myself to be a proud Canadian. It's super important. It's vitally important to me, right? And I think it's from this perspective that I do write, right? Again, like I was saying, like I've done a lot of media work, as you yourself noted, like in the U.S., right? And so I'm in contact with a lot of editors and newsrooms, right? And so what I'm noticing from them is they view maybe Canada's approach to our relationship over the past 10 years, at least over the past year, to be overtly hostile, right?
0: It's not just now.
13: No, so I think the Trudeau government is really when it started, right? Like, I think that everybody in the U.S. kind of viewed Trudeau as maybe making these backhanded comments about Trump. And maybe even, let me put it this way, at the end of the Trudeau era is when Canada really did define it to be explicitly aggressive, or at least the Liberal government tried to, and also to find the U.S. conservative, right, or populist, right, and really juxtapose populist versus progressives into this overt conflict over the past decade, right? I think that you could say that throughout the Trudeau era, now there's been this attempt to impose maybe these like ultra-white populist policies, right, and to say that.
0: Yeah, let's go to a quick commercial break. We're having audio technical issues. Let's take a break right now. We're going to get back because I can't calm my excitement about getting into this. And as you can tell with Will Barclay talking a mile an hour, I'm like trying to focus. I'm like, oh, no, the audio is going out. Let's take a break. We'll reset. We'll be back with Will after the break. We'll fix this up and make sure that you understand that Mark Carney's Canada is no longer America's most reliable neighbor. The title of this article by Will Barclay, we'll go into the full aspect. I won't go through MMA. I won't get down into the history of who he is. We'll get down to the nitty gritty and the facts that will be presented in front of you after the break. It's No BS. I'm Brad Smith. I'm sorry for the audio issues, but we'll have him figured out.
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15: A beloved 75-year-old man washing up, getting ready for bed, is brutally beaten and killed. 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
2: And I'm back. We fixed our audio. We haven't fixed my voice, but we fixed the audio issues with our guest, Will Barclay, an award-winning Canadian political theorist and policy expert. Will, testing 1, 2, 3. Are you there?
3: I'm here right now with you guys. How's everything on your end?
2: All right, good to go. Let's reorganize the conversation. Again, this article that you've wrote is unbelievable. Basically saying that America's biggest threat is its closest neighbor. And we organize that conversation the other way around. Right now in Canada, it's all anti-American rhetoric. Now, you said you've spent a lot of time in the United States. And the question was, before we cut out, is, you know, you alluded to the fact that this idea of America seeing Canada as a threat has been going on a lot longer than I think a lot of people in Canada would understand. How long have they been seeing Canada as a threat? Is it not just the last 3 or 4 years? Is it long before that?
3: Well, I think that it started, like I was saying before, kind of really at the advent or the outset of the Trudeau era, right? Yeah. Where you had the Trudeau government, the Liberal government, try to very overtly and explicitly define the Canadian people as progressive and hyper-diverse. And America is almost ultra-white and conservative, and to kind of juxtapose the two nations into this conflict and really offer up Canada as the alternative to America. And I think that we've really seen that come to a head under the Carney government, right? Where we've seen the PRC and China really be explicitly embraced as maybe our foremost ally during the Carney era. And that just simply won't sit well with the U.S. I think it's been their fear for quite some time, and it's really it's become a reality over maybe a very short last year.
2: Is it just the easiest fallback to always click into subdividing groups and racism as a way of sparking this conflict? I mean, when you look at it, we can say as much anti-American stuff as we want towards the Americans. We always think, well, they're going to hear it. My contention is they don't really hear it unless it's these viral clips that get in the face of a lot of people. Do Americans on a daily basis, though, actually care about what's going on in Canada? And do high-level officials, or are they actively paying attention to how our government is running things over here?
3: Not as much as we care about them, let's say, you know. I think in a lot of ways, like, American politics dictates a lot of Canadian politics. It dictates a lot of the decisions that the Canadian government is forced to make. Yeah. As much as Carney wants to pretend that it doesn't and that he's got some sort of autonomy in this relationship, I think that in a lot of ways, his maneuvers as of late, embracing the PRC in Europe, are things that have been forced, not necessarily proactively endeavored towards, let's say.
2: What's your biggest issue with what's going on in Canada right now as far as how we treat the Americans? Because there's a lot of misnomers that people don't understand. We talk about a trade deal as our primary move forward. But what we don't talk about is that ingrained in this relationship has been this protection that they've always given us. That's kind of innately, you know, Canada's there. We will protect you. We spend a lot of money on our military. We will protect you. And we forget sometimes that that's been a large part of this unspoken bond, this handshake that we've had for so long.
3: Oh, absolutely. I think that all human rights, all human progress, in fact, is predicated upon security. It really, security provides the canvas for all human progress to take place. And it's America that has provided Canada with security for over a decade now. And I think what we've seen is that Canada has now effectively reneged upon it, all but exited its military alliance with the U.S. I mean, since the advent of the Carney era, Canada has actively discarded its historic military partnership with the USA in order to embrace European states like France, the United Kingdom. And I mean, during the intervention in Iran, Carney's Liberal government refused to at all supply or supplement any of America's efforts to liberate the Iranian people and provide democracy with an earnest opportunity to live and bloom in the Middle East.
2: When you look at what's going on in the States, do you understand the Canadian national hesitancy? And I don't want to say national, but the 50% of Canadians who voted for the Liberal Party, they see Donald Trump as the most evil human ever. Obviously, we've heard the names that they call them. Do you see any validity in these name callings as you look at Donald Trump?
3: No, absolutely not. And I think that we've seen it happen here in Canada. I don't think that's something they've just done to Donald Trump. I think that since the advent of the Trudeau era in 2015 and the onset of Donald Trump's first presidency nearly a decade ago, left-wing pundits and political actors throughout Canada have mimicked their American brethren and consistently deployed populism and populist as catch-all terms for all right-wing ideology and every conservative. Now, unfortunately, the left has also labored tirelessly to transform populism into a euphemism for neo-Nazis and tyrants, as well as all species of bigot, in a vain attempt to silo all conservative ideology under this false veneer of fascism and discredit the surge in popularity that all right-wing ideology, values, and leaders have enjoyed in Canada and throughout the international political system post-Trump. I mean, if you think about Trump, he's very much the avatar of populism worldwide, and I think that pre-2016, 2015, you'd be hard-pressed to see anyone really bandying that word about, especially in a pejorative sense. I mean, in a lot of ways, if you take populism and democracy and contrast the two terms, I'd like you to tell me how both of them are different. Like, define democracy and define populism. What's the difference?
2: No, I like it because the eye-level way of saying it, right, the way to get it out to everybody is, he's a name caller. That guy's a name caller down there. We don't like him. But what we're going to do to respond to that is double down and call him 10 times worse names and be the good people while we do it. Oh, no, we're fine because we're calling out the bad guy. We're okay calling out the bad guy.
3: Exactly. So that's the thing. Like, the modern progressive political edifices and news media edifices and kind of organizations that preside over Canadian society, you're exactly right. They've hailed all left-wing ideology as a driver of all socio-political progress since the Enlightenment. And they've invariably, like, associated left-wing ethos with a democratic ideal and human rights, right? And so they've created this this false juxtaposition, right, this political spectrum wherein a person or political actor becomes increasingly evil and antithetical to democracy, in as much as their political beliefs become progressively conservative or populist, and conversely, a person becomes increasingly good and virtuous in as much as their personal beliefs and political ideology becomes left-wing and liberal. What we've seen very much is this ghoul of populism has been invoked throughout the modern era to scare and shame people away from the right wing of the political spectrum and to ignore, let's say, the bedrock of any democracy. It's people.
2: I love it. When I think about it, I always think about the Elon quote where he's like, you know, you have to eliminate the mind virus, what he calls the woke mind virus. It takes over. It forms a cult. It groups people in. It isolates you the second you don't believe the same thing they do. How do you think? I mean, again, you've been in the United States. You've been in Canada. You've seen that Republicans are not conservatives, that liberals are not the same as Democrats. But how in Canada do we? What is the path towards reaching across the aisle? What's the path between having discourse again? Because when I was in the States, I found that the best discourse I was having was with people of differing opinions, whether it was Democrats or Republicans. Here, we've now isolated to, we're separating not only like liberals and conservatives, but now it's men and women and genders and ages. And it just seems like the divide is all over the place.
3: Oh, 100%. I think you've hit the nail on the head. Like, what comes with this political spectrum that they've set up, right? We have the right way over here and the left over here. When all right-wing ideology kind of gets increasingly evil and all left-wing ideology gets increasingly good, right? You set up this spectrum where all political dialogue collapses and open persecution becomes a macabre reality of daily life for every conservative, right? They become an enemy to be eradicated, not a differing perspective of the same picture of democracy, right? And so what happens is what you see here in Alberta, right? With Alberta, right? Conservatives are forced to seek political expression outside mainstream society in order to at all participate within the political sphere and access fundamental human rights such as free speech and political assembly, right? And I think that very much you could say that the entire Alberta independence movement itself, maybe apart from being a tale of two Trudeaus, is overwhelmingly a response to the Liberal government's overt suppression of right-wing values, ideology, and politics in Canada over the course of the past decade. And I think, like, quite frankly, the left is no longer liberal. That's something we'd have to say. They've made up a whole new word for it, libertarian, right? A Locke would be ashamed, right? I think that, to be honest, the modern left has much more in common with, let's say, radical Islamic extremists, much more in common with communists and the left than they do, let's say, liberals, right? I just as an example, both radical Islamist extremists and the left hold rigidly to a very austere, rigid gender ideology and believe that violence is the answer for everyone who doesn't believe the same as they do.
2: Yeah. What do you think what do you think a liberal this day and age, a 2026 liberal in Canada would think about an actual conservative? I'm talking about the 1980s conservative, the 1990s conservative, because the normal conservative nowadays is me. I'm a left of center liberal who just stayed in the same place. I would be shocked to see what the woke ideology would do to a 1990s conservative person.
3: I honestly agree with you 100%. It's like we said at the outset, people have conferred the moniker of conservative upon me. Like I didn't walk out here saying I'm a conservative, this or this or that. I considered myself to just be somebody looking to find the truth, right?
2: No, you just said way too many facts right now. You're definitely a right-wing fascist bigot.
3: I'm a conspiracy theorist. Right? That's what we're verging on right now. We're verging on conspiracy theory, right? Because there couldn't be data to underlie all this at all, right?
2: Yeah, but what?
3: We're talking about COVID? I'm unvaccinated. My wife unvaccinated.
2: Oh.
3: It was a trip to sit at the table with people and hear them be like, hey, you should be exterminated, you know, and not realize they're talking about me, you know?
2: Stop
3: it. I should
2: it.
3: Be sent to camps. My children should be sent. I could go off about this, right?
2: No. But let's
3: to be alive, my friends.
2: Let's go on that. What was that like? You weren't open with the people around you about that?
3: I was absolutely open with everybody around me. This is the thing, right? Let me just set up a scenario for you, right? Every business, like in Canada, let's say when you go to walk into the business, they stop you and say, hey, just before you walk in, you buy anything, I just want to know, have you had an abortion? Nobody would tolerate that. That's crazy, right? Because that's your private medical history, right? In the same way, like I don't understand it, right? Yeah. And so for me, it was the moment when I said, hey, there's a new vaccine, there's new medical technology that's come out. I want to wait a second to see how this goes before putting it in my own body. And everybody condemned me as the devil. That was the moment that I knew that we kind of had to wait a second, and then I would take whatever came with, let's say, the not being vaccinated. It was the weirdest time to be in Canada, to be honest, to be amongst the people who pride themselves on pluralism, being diverse of ideology, all this kind of stuff like that. And to be almost attempted, like hammered into a very rigid, let's say, spectrum of belief. So, you know, there was no room for anybody who didn't accept the vaccine and not just the vaccine, but the entire narrative. I think that was the other thing. You had to accept the narrative as a whole. Right. In order to be deemed a worthwhile person in society and be able to participate at all. Right. And I can tell you, like, I worked during that time period for one of the biggest Jewish advocacy organizations in Canada. Right. And it was a crazy time. Like I was saying, to be working in politics and have to be like, listen, I can't actually meet you guys for dinner because I'm not allowed to go to the same restaurants as you guys. You know,
2: stop it. And people aren't going to know by your voice because you sound so Canadian. But what's your background?
3: Oh, man, I'm super mixed, you know. I used to have a joke where I said, I'd give you $100 if you can sort it all out, you know, but I'm incredibly mixed, you know. I wouldn't even start to try. I'm born here, Canadian citizen, this kind of stuff like that.
2: Yeah,
3: it is really my lifeblood and very important to not just me, but my wife as well. It was really one of the things I was crushing about COVID is to watch her faith in Canada kind of be eroded and collapsed in front of her face.
2: Well, it's almost like a roundabout circle because, you know, you start the conversation with Canada being America's biggest threat. We could talk about the China and the CCP and Iranian nationals and all this stuff, but it really comes down to, after this conversation, realizing that When Donald Trump's out there and he's going, we're going to make you the 51st state. It's like that was never going to happen. And it's almost, if you put everything together, because pluralism, populism, and this far left progressive push might be the biggest threat to Canada and the America from Canada. But it also might be the biggest threat within our country is this. When does progress stop?
3: Oh, 100%. Inherently contradictory ideologies can inhabit the same social confines without overt violence, right? And what we're seeing is that Canada is a country that was founded upon a classical liberal ethos, right? And what we've just discussed is how modern progressive liberalism, I don't even want to call it left-wing ideology, is antithetical to any classical liberal ideology. And so it's very much, the chickens are coming home to roost, right? Canada is descending into political polarization and almost overt violence. Like, I think this is a thing to anybody outside of Canada. We seem like we're relatively stable, but anyone who lives in Canada currently feels, let's say, the violence in the air and that kind of roils under this placid veneer of Canadian society. I think that with the right match at the wrong moment, the entire society could be engulfed, let's say, in violence and just anarchy.
2: Okay, hold right there. Can you stay with me after the break? I know we got screwed up in that first segment. I'd love to keep you.
3: Absolutely. I've got all the time in the world.
2: Okay. Will Barkley will join us back after the break. Because again, that's a weird statement to put out there. While we're talking about an article about, America's biggest threat might be the border that it shares with Canada, and Canada might be that proximal threat, but it also might be that Canada is its own threat to itself. We've said it before. We're our own worst enemy. We can't produce. We're the Nepo baby. We've got all the stuff here to make us rich. But for some reason, we just love the word potential. We really do. But is Canada's potential being squandered by our progressive push? And where does progressivism stop? We'll answer those questions after the break. It's No BS. I'm Brad Smith, back with Will Barkley, who has perfect audio now.
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36: This is No BS with Brad Smith.
2: Hey, everybody. Welcome back. It is No BS. I'm Brad Smith. I'm here with my guest, Will Barkley, an award-winning Canadian political theorist and policy expert. Will, thanks for sticking with me.
3: No problem at all. It's a pleasure.
2: It's funny. You start the conversation with this article, right? America's biggest threat is Canada. We here in Canada think Canada's biggest threat is America. But when you break down this conversation, it turns into what we've said here on the show so many times. Canada is its own worst enemy. But it comes from this progressive liberalism. And again, I can say it loudly, like, I don't think every liberal voter who voted for Mark Carney is a progressive leftist, because liberalism isn't the same as it used to be. How far does progressivism go before it becomes so detrimental that people from the outside start going, wait, Canada, you've gone too far?
3: I think they're already saying it. I mean, like, in a lot of ways, Canada has become an international laughingstock at times, specifically because of stuff that you pointed out. We have some of the greatest resources in the world, and we failed to capitalize upon them. I mean, even in terms of our military, we used to be one of the foremost merchants of violence, not just peacekeepers, right? We used to be a formidable military in our own right, and we allowed it to erode right under our noses, all under the guise of pursuing diversity. And I want to say not just diversity in kind of an ideological sense, but a diversity of skin tone, right? An abject diversity. It's a little bit different, right? To pursue this as the fundamental end of a state and not merely kind of like a symptom of a healthy state, right? And I think that this is very much what everybody in America is noticing, right? Is that over the past decade, Canada has subtly arrayed itself against the U.S. ideologically. And what we're seeing now in terms of actual practical politics and policies is very much kind of the culmination of that, right? We're seeing, let's say, that Canada, for instance, displays the quintessential hallmarks of a failing or failed state due to the fact it's been forced to do a decade of corrupt liberal politics and inadequate government. And everybody else has noticed.
2: You know, what's funny is that if you took what Donald Trump was trying to implement, even, creating strong borders and improving their economy, putting America first, using tariffs, which have always been around since the dawn of economic trading or international trading, all of these things that are his foundation of this quote unquote mega far right Republican platform, they in 2005 in Canada would have been the liberal platform. Like, that's how far 20 years has changed us. What will happen to Canada if liberalism and progressivism doesn't stop going so far left in 5 years? Because everything speeds up with technology.
3: Oh, absolutely. I think that in a lot of ways, people have lost perspective or simply don't have an adequate perspective on the life cycle of the state, right? Like, a life cycle of a state is hundreds of years, right?
2: Yeah.
3: And so we're in the midst of Canada's national decline and collapse right now, right? But we kind of don't have the perspective because we've got our face, let's say, jammed up against the wall. We don't see the castle collapsing or crumbling behind it, right? We need to take a few steps back and say, listen, it's not that we're at the outset of the end. We're nearing the end quite rapidly right now. And I think that really the other thing that I point out is that despite the fact that Trump has reassured the international community that he has no plans to annex Canada, it's evident that this ghoul of a 51st state has not at all vanished or at all feigned disappearance. I mean, the fell specter of American annexation now lurks ravenously and leers out from behind a silent, perfect stillness, very much in a wait of the moment that Canada even inadvertently exhibits a need for American intervention, you know? And so we've dug our own grave in a lot of ways.
2: I mean, are you a poet on the back end? You're an MMA fighter, too. Now it's moves within silence. You know, I just want to say one last thing. Well, I mean, you reached out to me. I read this article. I think that it's beautiful. What is the biggest difference perspective that you can share? I can share as many times as I've lived in the United States, and I'm a proud Canadian. But what's the biggest difference that you've noticed that the average Canadian wouldn't after having your time in the United States that really opened your eyes?
3: Well, it's the appetite for political thought and political discourse. In Canada, if you look at the newspapers, in the opinion sections, and you'll notice that there's a lot of discussion of politics, right? Like the naked events of the day, right? But there's very little discussion of political thought, right? And philosophy and ethics, and it's ever present in American outlets. That's how, again, I was able to become a legitimate person when I was reaching out to outlets here and again discussing stuff that I've discussed with you today about how populism is a sheep in wolf's clothing. It is really democracy cunningly relabeled, right? They're conservative results and outcomes, unwanted outcomes that have been relabeled as this abhorrent thing in an effort to kind of distance them from acceptable politics, right? I was saying this 5 years ago, 10 years ago, and there is no appetite for it here in Canada. In the States, though, they care about these things, and they care about these things deeply, right? And so it's a weird kind of thing where here in Canada, we've convinced ourselves that we're maybe more erudite, we care more about ideology and discourse and kind of these higher things, when we really don't. We care much more about, and again, maybe I'll borrow a term from kind of my time in academia, is this mutual masturbation, right? We parrot the same ideas over and over, we pat each other on the back, say, oh, your idea is so good, such a good idea. Oh, your idea is so good, right? But there's absolutely no space for new ideas or truth. Anyone who steps outside these confines is almost eradicated immediately.
2: Yeah. Will Barkley, thank you so much for joining me, man. Come back anytime.
3: Thank you so much. It's a pleasure.
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5: From the National Newsroom of the Canadian Press, I'm David Augustine. The MV Hondis docked in Tenerife early Sunday as four remaining Canadians and about 130 other asymptomatic passengers prepared to disembark following a deadly hantavirus outbreak aboard the cruise ship. World Health Organization officials and other authorities are screening passengers before they fly home and enter quarantine procedures. Three non-Canadian passengers have died and five former passengers have been infected, while Canadian officials say the overall public risk remains low. The Director General of the World Health Organization is urging the public not to compare the outbreak to COVID-19, saying hantavirus is not easily spread between people. European ambassadors say Russia's meddling in the Baltic Sea offers a preview of tactics that could be deployed in Canada's high north.
6: A panel discussion at the Polish embassy in Ottawa focused on Nordic and Baltic countries' responses to Russian threats and sabotage. Polish ambassador Witold Jelski cited an explosion last November on a rail line used to transport military goods to Ukraine. Swedish ambassador Sinja Burstaller says her country suffered damage to telecom towers and aggressive cyber attacks. Liberal MP Ahmed Hussein says Canadian governments could learn from Sweden's efforts to guard against Russia's increasingly brazen attacks. Jason White, The Canadian Press.
5: Liberal MP Nate Erskine-Smith has lost a provincial nomination race, failing to clear the first of several hurdles toward the leadership of the Ontario Liberals. Ontario Liberal members in the riding of Scarborough Southwest have selected business owner Asanul Hafiz as their candidate for an upcoming by-election. But Erskine-Smith, who represents the neighboring riding of Beaches East York federally, is implying irregularities in the voting process.
7: It wouldn't be fair for me to jump off the cuff. Like, I really have to talk to the team in detail and get advice from the team as to what they saw happen in there. I've spoken to a few scrutineers already who said they've never seen anything like it, and it's unreal what happened in there.
5: Erskine-Smith had indicated he was hoping to run in the provincial Scarborough Southwest by-election to secure a seat in the legislature ahead of a bid for the Ontario Liberal leadership. And the North has an outsized presence on the list of infrastructure proposals referred to the Federal Major Projects Office so far. At the same time, Ottawa has announced $35 billion on military investments in the Northwest Territories, Nunavut, and Yukon. Heather Exner-Perot is Director of Energy, Natural Resources, and Environment at the McDonald Laurier Institute. She says Nunavut mines are already having a tough time hiring enough local Inuit under impact benefit agreements.
8: Everyone is competing for Inuit labor in the territory. There's only so many skilled and university-educated Inuit, not a lot, but the federal government wants to hire them.
5: Exner-Perot says there's no way multiple projects can go ahead at once in the territories. And when they do, they will require remote work camps with southern crews flying in and out. This is the Canadian Press. In sports, Inter Miami beat Toronto FC 4-2 in a World Cup dress rehearsal at the new-look BMO Field. The Major League Soccer game was played in front of nearly 45,000 fans. About 17,000 grandstand seats were added to get the stadium up to the World Cup minimum. TFC fan Trevor Ellis talks about the view from the back row of the North Grandstand.
9: You can see the entire pitch. The sight line's pretty good. Got the skyline in the background and the lake. It looks beautiful.
5: Canada opens play June 12th in Toronto. There are two NHL playoff games tonight, including one in Montreal, where the Canadiens host the Buffalo Sabres in the third game of their second round best-of-seven series. The Canadiens dropped the opening game 4-2 at KeyBank Center, but bounced back with a 5-1 win on Friday. And the Ottawa Charge can advance to the Walter Cup Championship Series with a win this afternoon at the Canadian Tire Center against the visiting Boston Fleet. From the Canadian Press, I'm David Augustine.
10: Hey, welcome to Toronto Today, the weekend edition. Hope you're having a great weekend so far. And thanks for spending some of it with us and our show, Toronto Today with Greg Brady. So let's start here.
11: And into the box, score block, no one in front of him, and he picks out the post with a pinpoint precise strike. And number 77 has goals in back-to-back games.
12: That's an amazing... celebration.
13: This is rather remarkable. This gentleman scored a goal for Inter Toronto in the Canadian Premier League the other night. He actually scored a couple goals, as a matter of fact. He's red hot, 3 goals in 4 games, but he also pulled out his business card. His fan base now cheers for him. He'll sell you a house. He'll sell you a house. Thomas Skublak, he'll sell you a house. That's from the contingent of Inter Toronto supporters. They play home games up at York Lions Stadium, and he scored 2 goals in a 4-1 win over Atletico Ottawa. And Thomas Skublak joins us right now on Toronto Today. But I love your story. I love the celebration. I got to know more about it. Thank you for coming on this morning.
14: Hey, Greg, thanks for having me.
13: Totally. Yeah.
14: Definitely something that I've been planning for a little bit of time during preseason. Obviously, you know, with me being a real estate agent off the field, I've been doing that for about 3.5 years now. There's a lot of marketing that goes into that just to get business. And it's super expensive running Google ads, you know, listing ads for new clients as well. You know, that stuff tends to add up on a month to month basis. And I just figured I'm playing football professionally. You know, I'm here in the GTA, which is where I do most of my business. And you get camera time after you score a goal. So how can I best utilize it for the next 5 to 10 seconds to see if something can come out of it? Obviously, my expectations were not this viral. I've been getting messages from literally all across the world, Dubai, Saudi Arabia, Spain, Mexico. Like it's gone insane.
13: I'm assuming you don't have any Mexico City or Barcelona condos yet.
14: Like I don't.
13: Maybe by the end of the week.
14: I'd hope so. But yeah, it's just gone super viral. You know, a lot of the guys were super supportive of it on the actual team itself, and the team's been great as well. So pulled it out, got that screen time, and then woke up the next morning and my phone was blowing up, and it was insane.
13: Yeah. So the motivation to do it, do any of your teammates know, I've got this business card tucked in. If I can get one past the keeper, this is on. Do they look thrilled that you were doing it as well? They all look like they understood it when they embraced you.
14: Yeah. So it's definitely something that we spoke about. Obviously, you know, before the season starts, all of us kind of do a social media shoot where, you know, we take pictures and videos of our goal celebrations. And I didn't really whip it out when we were taking the photos before the season started. But I did score a goal the week before when we played Cavalry. I just didn't do the celebration because I figured it'd be best to do it at our first home game. And, you know, last game I scored the first goal, which was a big goal as well. And I figured, you know, what better time to do it than right now? And yeah, the guys were great about it. I mean, a lot of us have, you know, things that we do on the side. And this is just what I do on the side, and I'm super passionate about it. So I figured, you know, I'm out there doing the thing that I love doing, which is kicking the ball around, as well as when I'm off the field, I love doing what I do, selling houses. And, you know, I got what I thought was the best idea to tie the two together to get the most publicity out of it.
13: I hope people hearing this, let's spell your name right too. Let's put some respect on that name. Skublak is Skublak, and you work for Platinum Lion Realty Incorporated, right?
14: Correct. Correct. Yeah. So all my socials are just First Last Real Estate. So Thomas Skublak Real Estate on all platforms.
13: The real estate and soccer mix, how do you balance that? This is a professional league, but we've seen this before. We've seen professional women's hockey players certainly need, they don't just need a side hustle, Thomas. They do need full-time income the rest of the year. CFL players have done this before who start off in the league and don't get a big bonus. Was this always something that you're like, well, this is where it's at right now, and I've got to balance both?
14: Yeah, so there was definitely talks because I played in the Canadian Premier League in 2019, and then I kind of went off to Europe for a year or two, playing soccer professionally there, and then I came back here, started working full time. So I was selling furniture at the time for a year, but then I got into real estate. So when I started the business, I was playing semi-professionally in League One Ontario, which obviously isn't nearly as much of a time commitment as playing in the Canadian Premier League. And I was growing my real estate business at that time. So I think me doing that over the last 3 years has allowed me not only to get great people that help me out. I have 5-6 people that work with me full time. So it's a lot better to delegate and organize the schedule now with the commitment that I have in the Canadian Premier League playing for Inter Toronto. Trainings are normally in the morning and then I see clients in the afternoon. And if we have away games, I can always delegate to some of those, colleagues that I have to help me out when a client wants to go see a place or if some paperwork needs to be done and I can't do it at that exact moment. So I think the ability of growing the business in the last 3 years and the people that I have beside me allows me to be able to do both.
13: Well, you have a great story because oftentimes when people are, closing, selling, buying, they're at a home inspection and someone else shows up except the realtor they expect to see. And they're like, where's Frank? It's usually, well, he's picking his daughter up from school. Nobody, you're playing a professional soccer match in Halifax is not a usual excuse that your explanation rather that your realtor gives you. So you got a rather unique thing happening.
14: Yeah, it's great. I mean, my clients are fantastic. They understand. A lot of them actually know the story just from looking me up when they're looking my name up on Google to see if they want to use me as a real estate agent. A lot of the soccer stuff from previous pops up as well. So they always ask me those questions and they're actually happy to come to some of the games. So a lot of my clients come watch, just give them free tickets and they enjoy it as much as I do. So it's great that they've been fantastic in that sense. And super trustworthy with not only what I do on the pitch, but what I also do off the pitch.
13: Now, I know my son played in Ajax at a decent level, and I was managing the rep team. But we'd come up to and play Vaughan Azzurri, by the way, your League One club, and get our asses kicked. And we're like, oh, so yeah. It's different in Vaughan and Woodbridge than it is dominating Durham. How interesting. But when you score a goal and you celebrate, you got to be careful, right? Like you can't, I've seen 10-year-olds get yellow cards for just taking their shirt off and whipping it around or doing some kind of boot shining thing. Did you get carded for this? Did you get punished?
14: I didn't. I think what the
13: rules
14: actually
13: stipulate.
14: Maybe
13: the referee wants to buy a home from you. Maybe that's it.
14: That'd be fantastic. Sure. But yeah, I think the stipulation is just taking too much time on the actual celebration itself. and I didn't think I was wasting anyone's time. I kind of just did my thing for the 5-10 seconds that I had, celebrated with my teammates, and then I ran back to center field, which is what they asked me to do because they did say I was kind of pushing the time limit there. So no caution, which was fantastic because my coach probably would have killed me.
13: Did your coach know you

0: who plays for Inter Toronto, scored a couple goals Friday night, but also flashed his business card, gave a call me signal with his hands. He works for Platinum Lion Realty Incorporated. This story has gone well viral across the world. You also, again, doing the business card and the call me thing while keeping your shirt on. This way you don't become like the shirtless real estate agent. You can't, like, not that maybe that draws more clients of a certain gender, but that, you know, like you kind of kept it in one lane is the best way to put it.
1: Yeah, exactly. And I think if I took the shirt off, it's definitely a yellow card.
0: Yeah. Well, that too. Yes, it is. And also you can't show up to a closing without a top on. That's not happened that many times in history. Hey, give me a vibe for the market. We've got you on. What's true? What's not? What's fair? What's not? We keep hearing all the condo projects in the entire GTA have stalled, especially now. Like, what are you seeing out there with prices dropping? Who's buying? I think you'd agree we got too many 31-year-olds making good money living at home with their parents because they can't afford to get out. Are you seeing any movement?
1: Yeah, things are definitely, you know, expensive. I feel like you're absolutely right with the condos. They've halted the development. People are scared right now. I think with everything happening, there's just a lot of fear in the market and they're uncertain whether the prices are going to be going back up or if they're going to continue to, you know, go down. Personally, in my opinion, I know there's a lot of renewals coming up in 2026 and it's going to be the end of, you know, those pandemic rates. So mortgages are going to get a little bit more expensive for people who locked in 5 years ago. And with that being said, I don't see there being more movement. I kind of see it being a little stagnant for the next year or so. Mm. But yeah, I don't disagree with you. A lot of people are making some great money and are still sitting on the sidelines waiting for things to, you know, kind of go in that positive direction.
0: You got way more buyers and way more sellers, I should say, than buyers right now.
1: Yeah, absolutely. I mean, if you're a buyer right now, you're kind of laughing because people are getting houses at, you know, great discounts. We haven't seen, you know, people getting 5-10% off on a condo or a semi-detached or a detached home. And you're starting to see that a little bit more now.
0: I hear that. And I there must, like, you know, the game, there must be that stress. And yet there must be times when someone comes to you and says, we're getting in, a young couple or a young family, and they can get in now, Thomas, whereas they couldn't 3 or 4 years ago. That's at least heartening. But I get the stress of people watching their property values plummet and their neighborhoods change.
1: Yeah. Well, I mean, when people purchased, for example, let's just say 3, 4, 5 years ago, where they paid market highs, like all time market highs, their renewal's coming up, you know, their mortgage is about to go up, call it 40 to 50% on a monthly basis. That's first and foremost fear for them. So their renewal's coming up. They're like, hey, we're going to be paying 50% more than we've been paying for the last 5 years. Yeah. They put their house up. You know, they're like, we don't want to make these payments. Maybe some of them can't even afford these payments. And they put their house up, they get a little bit desperate to sell the place. A buyer comes in, takes advantage of that, gets the house at a big discount. Well, relative to what they paid, maybe not what the market is indicating the house is worth. They get it at a discount. They're happy with those payments and they just hold on. I mean, at the end of the day, people were thinking real estate is a 1, 2, 3 year game. It's not, it's a long-term game. And people who understand that, especially buyers now that can get in at these price points, at these rates, I think they're definitely going to benefit in the next 5 to 10 years.
0: I know you're blasting off to training. What a great story. Tell people how they can get a hold of you if they want you to be their realtor.
1: Business card is online, but they can reach out to me at 905-577-3138. But all of my social media platforms, Thomas Skublak Real Estate. I have a pretty cool YouTube channel as well that's very real estate heavy educational-wise. They can follow me on that, send me off any messages. My email's all there as well.
0: All right. Later in the season, we'd like to see a 640 Toronto headband, if that's, or a bandana of some sort. I may really try and push you on that. That's definitely,
1: I think you and that's definitely work something out.
0: That's a straight red card, by the way. So if you need some time off, you'll certainly get a 3-game suspension for that. Loved having you on. Thanks very much for the time.
1: Thanks, Greg. Have a good one.
0: What a great story. Thomas Skublak, Inter Toronto forward, showed his business card, went all over the place. A rather unique celebration for a professional soccer player. You're not going to see anybody from Man City or Liverpool do that.
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17: So, promised a clip you'd remember the rest of the day. I saw this and I'm like, okay, it's kind of, you know, British people talking about British things, I suppose. But someone from something called the Center for Social Justice was on GB News in the United Kingdom, and there was a study that found 10-year-olds, remember being 10? You may have a 10-year-old right now. They are more, in the UK anyway, but why would it be any different here? They're more likely to own a phone than be able to throw a ball properly. That's what I said. They're more likely to own their own phone, their own cell phone, 10, not 16, 10, than be able to throw a ball properly in fourth or fifth grade. So this gets back to phys ed, what we're doing, what we're not, where we're letting kids down, where we're choosing easy parenting. Here's Dan Lilly from that Center for Social Justice warning there are British accents in this clip.
18: One of the most important parts of childhood is learning how to be really active and getting strong, getting fit. And we're just seeing much less of it among younger children in particular. And obviously, if younger children are less active, they're much less likely to become active when they're older children. And the chance of them having a lifetime of playing sport and running and all things like that are massively harmed. So absolutely, it's really concerning to see.
17: Like, I want people talking like that here. I want them people talking like that in Ontario. I want them being loud about it. I don't care if parents feel, hey, you're picking on me. Parenting is hard. Of course it is. But many of our parents decided, hey, you can be bored. Hey, you can cope. We can all sit at a restaurant together, four of us, and have a meal, and there need not be a device in front of us. So we can connect with each other face to face. I love that stuff. We missed it so much during the pandemic. One of those voices, I love bringing brighter minds on as well, Dr. Tracy Viancourt, Canada Research Chair in School-Based Mental Health and Violence Prevention, and with the University of Ottawa as well. Let me start there, because we're going to talk about tech in classrooms, cell phone bans, all this stuff that I think we're having better conversations about. But you hear that clip and you're like, yeah, it's probably true here in Canada, too, isn't it?
19: I suspect it is. And I appreciate the trigger warning on the British accent. the issue is, you know, kids just aren't in parks. They're not, the physical literacy is just not where it is. I coach soccer, so I see it all the time. Yeah, we need kids moving on their bikes, running around the neighborhood, chasing each other. That needs to be done at school as well. That improves their mental performance in school as well, because academic achievement is tied to physical activity.
17: There's an elementary school right behind our house where we've lived for years, and both our kids went to that elementary school. And I will tell you, even when I'm trying to get something done or even take an afternoon nap, when I hear kids during recess, Tracy, I'm happy. I can't explain it. It is a dopamine hit for me to hear them playing, see them playing. My kids are out of competitive sports now for the most part with my youngest in grade 12. I'm going to miss that terribly. So I may be the guy showing up and just watching random baseball and soccer games, but I don't care, because that's what we did. And I think we were better for it.
19: I agree. I know we tend to romanticize how the past was always better than this current generation, but the evidence is there. We have tons of data on over 300,000 kids in Ontario. They are not moving. Only about 30% are meeting the daily physical activity targets. They have the sleep profiles of a middle-aged woman. They're just not getting to sleep easily. They're not staying asleep. I mean, these are all issues.
17: Tracy Viancourt's our guest. You do a lot with youth mental health. How much of that, like when we have a bad mental health day or a moment, or we're just ticked off with somebody or ourselves, the advice for parents always seems to be the same. Hit the gym, go for a walk, play a sport, do anything, play cards with somebody, just do something. And I worry that we aren't getting that message through enough, and there aren't those means enough. When many kids quit competitive sports, that's it for them, because you're right. They don't organize amongst each other and say, there's 10 of us that are going to meet on the soccer field. And even if we, you know, beat the garbage out of each other, at least we're getting some physical activity and getting some of our yayas out. You know, we don't tell kids to do that as much anymore.
19: It's interesting that you're saying that, because when you look at randomized controlled trials where they compare physical activity to SSRIs or SNRIs, so antidepressants, it often outperforms them. When I used to work at the Montreal Children's Hospital in the mood disorder clinic, one of our prescriptions was always to go for a family walk, at least 20 minutes as a family. So physical activity is has strong links to positive mental health, has strong links to better academic achievement and the like. We absolutely need kids to move.
17: What's your feel on a few of these bans? We can run them down. Just a ban on cell phones to start. I think we'd agree 2 years ago, the province and the Ministry of Education in Ontario put something in, but teachers are saying it doesn't really have teeth. And teachers told me on Friday when we took some calls on it that they send kids down to the office. And the feel I got was not every principal or vice principal is doing their job. These kids come right back with the phone and they're right back on it 5 minutes later. So I think we got to back teachers a bit more. How do you view a full on ban on cell phones in schools?
19: I'm for it. For what you like, everything you just described is accurate. Again, we have data on this. Ironically, the Minister of Education also wants to get rid of school climate surveys that informs these policies. That's a whole other discussion. Absolutely. So the thing about like bans, the evidence isn't that strong yet. So, for example, there was this huge study that just came out looking at the pouches and having kids put their cell phones in the pouches. Suspensions went up and had very small effects on everything that was measured. That doesn't surprise me. You know, it's going to take a bit of time to course correct this, but I'm for them, and I think that they need to have teeth. And to your point, like, teachers really need this policy in place to help them manage this, because it's not with like a partial ban or little restrictions here and there. It's just not helping them out.
17: What about the tech? I think about Chromebooks in elementary school, and they're giving them to younger and younger kids. Sometimes that's helpful for some kids, less helpful for others. There's debates about autism, ADHD. But when I took my kid the first day to junior kindergarten, I just didn't expect he'd come home with a Chromebook 3 or 4 years later. And that's exactly what happened for both our sons. And I'm like, I don't think we should do that. I'd love to go back again, old schooling it, textbooks, notebooks, pens, paper, stuff on the blackboard. Are we way too far, or can we reverse that?
19: I think we can reverse it as well. And there's countries that are doing it. So Sweden right now is going back to basics. They're going to be assigning people actual textbooks. There's a lot of evidence that suggests that if you take notes by hand, that they're better at retention. So every university student should know this. Writing your notes down on your laptop is not as good for retention. You'll do better on your exam if you actually write it out. I don't know if it should be in cursive or in block. I'm not going to weigh in on that debate. but yeah, there's something about, I always think about things from an evolutionary perspective, and there's no way that our brains are designed for this type of technology. We are here, though. They need to learn about technology for sure, but it probably shouldn't be the mainstay of how they're learning. There's tons of evidence that the way we teach reading, it's done in a certain way and it's effective. The way we teach mathematics, and it's not done on Chromebooks.
17: Let me ask you about social media. And you coach, you're in the sports world, but you're also in the education world. Do we still have data that bears out that social media is way worse for girls than it is for boys?
19: 100%. Nobody's going to debate that.
17: Yeah.
19: It's the social comparisons. It's all the glam filters. It's really bad for their body image. It's really bad for disordered eating, depression, anxiety, and the like.
17: Because that's why I don't know that I agree with a ban, because I documented this in a bunch of different ways. There's a way, even for, as you would guess, college recruitment, for university recruitment, for younger soccer players, younger hockey players, their teams are all on Instagram when they're 12, 13, 14. I think those are really healthy things. Learning a recipe, learning music and posting your music. I don't know that I want a kid being able to drive and not being able to use social media. So I hate the idea of an outright ban. I don't know how you see it.
19: So I agree. And I think it would be absolutely impossible to manage. You know, age verification has its inherent challenges as well. We need to be protecting privacy and the like, but I think we could manage it in school. So in school, so the 6 hours they're compelled to attend, how about we just get the devices out of their hands, get them concentrated? I mean, really what my concern is always about improving focus and memory and academic performance. And also to get back to basics. How about you mentioned the dinner with four, you know, people and their phones out. That's exactly what it looks like now. There's no eye contact anymore. There's nothing about what it means to be human. You know, all, like you said about the giggles and the fun on the playground. That's what I want to hear as well.
17: Yeah, I hear that loud and clear. Hey, I really like picking your brain on this stuff, and we'll keep those conversations going. Thanks for doing what you do.
19: Take care.
17: There's Dr. Tracy Viancourt, Canada Research Chair in School-Based Mental Health and Violence Prevention.
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2: Listen, I don't make the rules. I just tell you what they are. When there's a story about running or a great achievement involving running, you play this. It's the theme from the movie Chariots of Fire. You may not have seen it, or if you have seen it, you've only seen it once. Like, let's just be honest about this. There's two things for that. It's never on TV. And secondly, people don't want it on TV, so it's never on TV. It was Best Picture at the Oscars. And a 9-year-old me was quite upset. Upset. Raiders of the Lost Ark didn't win. What? Chariots of Fire, a better movie than Raiders of the Lost Ark. I got all day to complain about this. But we are playing it because quite an accomplishment did occur in the recent Montreal marathon. And you may know this person, obviously, and this person's mom. So leading into Mother's Day weekend, this collides with this incredible achievement for her 11-year-old son, James, who did this half marathon in Montreal this past weekend. But it's more than just finishing the race. That's one accomplishment. The other accomplishment that just sort of spreads the love even wider is the money he raised for Sick Kids Hospital. So let me introduce people one by one here. Ali Budd is somebody you would know from Home Network. You see her show House of Ali on Stack TV. Fellow Western alum. I mean, it's Huron College, but it counts. Okay, she joins me now on Toronto Today. Thank you for being on, first of all.
3: Hi, thank you for having us.
2: Tell us a few days before Mother's Day. Tell us before we introduce your son, and there's another part to the family. We can never forget Dad. We get forgotten until June. Mother's Day comes first. I know how this works. But tell us how why you're an incredibly proud mother this morning and based on last weekend.
3: James is just amazing, and he's been running with his dad. Josh started running probably, I don't know, Josh, you can correct me, a couple of years ago, and James jumped in with him, and they just trained together for the last 8 months and ran a half marathon. James is 11 years old. He ran the whole thing in Montreal and raised, I'll let him tell you how much, but a significant amount for Sick Kids Hospital. And I'm like bursting. I could cry.
2: Makes you shine, eh? What a, like, you know, Ali, some of your friends, some of my friends' kids were really excited when there's an afternoon and they empty the dishwasher. We got to be honest about life in this day and age,
3: I mean,
2: right?
3: We're not going to compare. You know, I have three amazing kids, four plus Josh's daughter, Bella, and they're all amazing. But this one's about James right now.
2: Okay, before we get to James, you mentioned Josh, your husband. Let me get to Josh.
3: Josh is actually my ex-husband, so okay. Let's be clear on the radio. He's James' dad. We're just still really good friends.
2: I gotcha. Josh, an amazing achievement there as well. Tell me about the running. And when you put a kid into something when they're 9, 10, 11, you're never sure what'll take and what won't. Why did this take with yours and Ali's son?
4: Hey, good morning. How are you?
2: Good.
4: Well, I think it took because it went really at his own pace. We didn't go any further or faster than he wanted to. And just week by week, we gradually listened to his body, listened to his energy and his mood. And it was really James that was dictating how this kind of program and experience went, and I just followed his lead and helped facilitate.
2: Amazing. All right, let me James, you can hear me okay, man?
5: Yeah, I can hear you.
2: Okay, congratulations on the achievement. Now, let's be honest, and let's even pretend mom and dad aren't listening right now. I know I've raised two sons. They're 20 and 17 right now. Sometimes dad says something or mom says something, and here's what I get back. Nah, no thanks, dad. Ah, come on, dad. Ah, I'm good, dad. You didn't say that about the running. What made you love it so much, man?
5: I mean, I started to love it when my dad was running his first half marathon. I thought it looked so cool, so I ran like 10 years with him, and I knew I loved it.
2: What a great story. What made you want to raise money for Sick Kids Hospital?
5: I mean, I've been in Sick Kids Hospital a lot. I was sick. Mm-hmm. And I'm running for those really sick kids who can't.
2: Yeah, amazing. And what do you think that means to them, that somebody, one of their own? It's one thing when people donate money to charity, and we all should try and make the world a better place. But I can't believe that an 11-year-old, somebody who's going to be obviously a wonderful teenager, wonderful man someday, you knew at 11 how important this would be to kids your own age going through what you went through.
5: Yeah. Wait, can you repeat the question?
2: Well, just how you knew that this would be something special to do and something important to do. Sometimes I was 11 once. Sometimes at 11, we don't know what's important and what's not. But you recognize this as a way to really give back to other people.
5: Yeah. So I did it because I felt like it was inspiring to them. So if the money could help them, maybe they could also run or play sports or do whatever they want.
2: What are the things you like to do most with your free time and being active?
5: Running, basketball, Lego. I said running. Just those stuff, playing with my siblings.
2: Now, you ran 13 miles, and I was never great at math in school, but to me, that's two more miles than the amount of years you've been alive. I can't believe that. It's amazing. How did you get tired at any point? Were you like, I'm not sure I can finish? What was the hardest part of running the 13 miles, James?
5: The hardest part was the last mile, I think, because my legs were really sore, and I didn't talk to anyone. I was so tired, and I don't know if I could finish. But then I pushed through and started sprinting the last kilometer.
2: That's what you got to do. Yeah, that's the best feeling, when you got a little bit of gas left in the tank. We'll go to your dad, Josh, and now Josh can be like color commentator for the Olympic marathon. Assess your son's race. How were you kind of keeping an eye, making sure that he was staying balanced, not going too fast too early? What did you need to do as dad?
4: I had to resist my temptation to ask him if he was okay every 30 seconds, which he was. And so I, again, like everything else, just kind of took his lead, and he smiled from the beginning to the end. Most of it was a dance party. There was a speaker we had with us. So we sang along, we smiled, and really honestly treated it a bit more as like a victory lap than a race, just to celebrate all the hard work.
2: Wow, man. And you're focusing on what you got to do, too. This is not easy for anybody to finish 13.1 miles. But as you say, part of your focus is it's such an amazing emotional distraction to watch, you know, the person you've raised from a baby be 11 years old and do this with you.
4: Hello?
2: Yeah. Did you get me, Josh?
4: I think I missed the last second of
2: that just question. It ends up being so amazing. You got a lot to focus on, because you got to run your own race, too, don't you?
4: Yeah, and I mean, as his dad, I'm not going to lie, I wanted to soak up every moment of that. And it's the type of thing where, you know, every day when we're trying to capture moments, we pull out our phone and try and take videos and pictures. And I tried very much just to mentally feel it, look at him. It's a big deal for me. I'm going to be thinking about that moment for a long time.
2: Ali, I'll wrap with you. When James tells that story, and Josh as well, you said you were going to have a tough time holding it together, just makes your heart sore, doesn't it?
6: I mean, I've muted myself this whole conversation, cause crying already, just thinking about that moment that day, and just the sheer pride. I did not run anything, but I did stand with my son in the rain, and my heart was in my throat the whole time. You know, thinking about, are they okay? Is he okay? You know, I can't believe he's doing this. I'm just so immensely proud of my son and of his dad.
2: It's a great story. I'm so glad the three of you shared it. Thank you for doing what you did. I appreciate it.
5: Thank you so much for your time.
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3: Hey, it's Greg. Hope you can join us on Monday after a great Mother's Day weekend. We'll recap all that you did, all that we did, all the superstar celebrities in the city. Barack Obama, Serena Williams, David Beckham, Lionel Messi, and we'll also talk about the last week of Stephen Colbert's late night show. It's kind of crept up on us. This is the week to say things and get more attention than he's gotten in the last 10 months. Does he do it? We'll talk about that on the show as well. Have a great weekend.
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3: Several minutes here with Dr. Sylvain Charlebois, a.k.a. the food professor, very popular podcast. Seek that out as well. And he's hit on an issue that I think should be a little bit of a bigger story. And as he notes, a larger conversation. And that's energy drinks. And that's energy drinks for younger people. And they're not messing around in Quebec. Quebec has moved where, and in Brunswick as well, where we've yet to even, I think, discuss this in Ontario. This pharmacy called Family Pre has removed all the energy drinks. They've got 455 locations. Energy drinks gone today for everybody until they can figure out how best to move forward. Sylvain Charlebois joins us now on Toronto Today. Thanks for the time, first of all.
5: Good morning.
3: What a big story. They're citing public health concerns and potential interactions with medications. Do I have this right or wrong? Is this about the youths or is this about everybody?
5: It's about the youth, teenagers. There's been a few high-profile teenage deaths in the province. And I do follow the news in Quebec quite a bit. And So I wasn't surprised to see the private sector move ahead of policy. So it's not banned or the government is not asking pharmacies to not sell energy drinks. It's pharmacists, and in Quebec, if you actually operate a pharmacy, you need to be a pharmacist. Pharmacists got together and basically encouraged everyone to pull these drinks because teenagers tend to buy these drinks and mix these drinks with alcohol. And that mixture tend to be somewhat deadly in some cases. So again, highly profiled deaths, and it got a lot of pharmacists to pull. So I believe that there are over 500 pharmacies that have actually pulled these products now.
3: Yeah, there's a real cardio concern, isn't there, with rapid heart rates, or they're finding teens with high blood pressure, and they're finding out, oh, you slam back an energy drink or two every day. So it of course there's concern about it. I just wonder where this could potentially go, as you note, with governments maybe getting involved as opposed to just a big pharmacy chain in Quebec.
5: That's the thing. And so of course a lot of people are concerned about the nanny state, quote unquote, of course, but at the same time I do think that some education is needed. These energy drinks are quite powerful. I mean, the thing about caffeine, and there's caffeine in these drinks. I've never heard of a teenage die from drinking coffee, but these drinks are mixed with alcohol. It's about what teenagers are doing during lunch or during breaks when they're in school while parents are away. That's the kind of issues. And of course, convenience stores in Quebec are everywhere. It's part of the culture. So these drinks are everywhere. Pharmacies are everywhere. So that's why I think that they decided to go ahead. Now, should our other provinces move forward? I think it's important to just educate people and say, listen, and get parents to talk to their teenagers in terms of the dangers that do exist when you decide to mix energy drinks with alcohol.
3: And both you and I, parents, and I noticed this even when kids were younger, a sport drink, I think we got to delineate too, right? A sport drink and energy drink, very different. Now, I don't want my kid slamming six Gatorades a day, but those don't have caffeine. They're meant for rehydration, electrolytes. Everything in moderation seems okay. These energy drinks, Sylvain, that's more a stimulant than it is a rehydrator.
5: Oh, absolutely. I don't know if you've ever had any of these energy drinks like Red Bull or Monster. Sometimes when I travel, instead of drinking that awful coffee in hotel rooms, I actually buy a few of these cans before going out for a jog. And I got to tell you, my heart is pumping.
3: Yeah.
5: Pumping real hard. So you got to be like, I'm 56 years old, and I can feel that these drinks are much more powerful than just a regular coffee.
3: It is probably an hour long conversation. We got just over a minute, but I saw the number and I'm like, this has got to be America. This can't be Canada. The Retail Council of Canada has called now grocery store theft a national crisis. $10 billion. A year, yep, across the grocery sector in a nation of 40 million people, we're losing $10 billion to shoplifting, and mostly at the self-checkouts. What do you make of the numbers? I was blown away by it.
5: I'm not surprised. I mean, it's been an issue. I go to conferences, meet retailers, and we couldn't put a number to it, to the problem, but now we do have a number. And so the retail, food retail industry is worth about $150 billion. So we're talking $10 billion. That's many thousands of dollars per store. So it's a real problem. And of course, when you're looking at margins of 2-3%, makes a big difference. So obviously, it's a problem for the industry. So just basically telling people, listen, the $10 billion that is being stolen, well, everyone pays for that. So we need to be careful here. And I think that the RCC, the Retail Council of Canada, is certainly aiming at organized crime, not necessarily, you know, theft based on desperation. That's a totally other issue. But organized crime is very much interested in stealing food, unfortunately.
3: And they sure are, and they've proven to be good at it. We'll leave it there for today. It's a huge issue. We'll dive deeper into it next time. Thank you for this.
5: All right, take care. Bye-bye.
3: Sylvain Charlebois, the food professor. I lay that out. $10 billion. We got 40 million Canadians. I don't have to go to the calculator. That's $250 a Canadian, including the really olds and the really youngs. $250 stolen. Do you steal 200? I bet you don't. $250 a year from the grocery store. That's our combined number across the country. So yeah, that's a crisis. Yeah, that's an epidemic. And now if it's all not just, you know, single mom of three, you know, doesn't put that baby formula through, walks out. No one's probably going to stop her. But the idea of the organized crime being involved, right? This isn't smash and grabs. This isn't people coming in and robbing a jewelry store. This is systemic stuff. You're taking items and then returning it. You're selling it. You're not consuming it. It's unbelievable. RCMP in Richmond, BC say supermarket theft has doubled in the city in 2026 compared to 2025. So these kind of spikes are unbelievable.
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24: Now this update from the Canadian Press. The MV Hondis docked in Tenerife early Sunday as four remaining Canadians and about 130 other asymptomatic passengers prepared to disembark following a deadly hantavirus outbreak aboard the cruise ship. World Health Organization officials and other authorities are screening passengers before they fly home and enter quarantine procedures. Prime Minister Mark Carney says Canada must build new institutions and rethink old systems to respond to modern economic, political, and technological challenges. Speaking at the Global Progress Action Summit in Toronto, Carney said anxieties over affordability, immigration, and artificial intelligence are fueling a global politics of grievance. And in Nova Scotia, a stalemate between the union representing long-term care workers and the provincial government continues. A spokesperson for QP said no agreement was reached during talks Thursday after the government returned to the table after 4 weeks of strike with the same deal for the fifth time. From the Canadian Press, I'm David Augustine.
25: It is a great Sunday morning. Thank you for joining us here today.
6: Let's find out what's happening out there with your weekend activity update. Glenn, what do you have for us?
0: Hey, good morning, Rob. Wow, what a gorgeous start to our day. Beautiful sunshine. And you know what? It's going to last today, right throughout the day. It's going to be special. And happy Mother's Day as well. Wasn't that a dog's breakfast yesterday? The weather started out nice like today, but as predicted, turned very ugly, wet and cold in the afternoon. And I hear downtown traffic was a nightmare. Now, don't say I didn't warn you, especially with the DVP closed for the weekend and parts of the Gardner. I had some buddies call me. They said it took them over an hour to travel along Front Street to Jarvis for the Departure Festival and of the Jays game as well. You know, I'd have to be admit here. I usually stay away from this stuff, but you'd have to think that somebody in the mayor's office or the front offices could have planned this a little bit better. I know things have to be planned months and months in advance, but nevertheless, do you check with the local sports clubs or any events? Because you know what? We have world-class events in the weekend, or we have world-class events this weekend, and next weekend is really quiet. But nevertheless, I'll leave that alone. But just it's just crazy. Yesterday was just a nightmare. It gives Toronto a bad black eye as well for people that may be coming into town, especially to see Messi yesterday. Okay, as I said, happy Mother's Day as well. And your 640 forecast is absolutely perfect as well. Mainly sunny today with a high of 14. We will take that, especially now. Right now, presently, 5 degrees in the city. Talk to producer Ganesh. He says it's a little cool downtown, but lots of sunshine. So make sure you wear that light jacket if you are heading out. All right, how about we get you out of bed for some exercise? And it's all for charity today. You've got two choices. First of all, it's a big one. Sporting Life 10K Run. It starts, well, starts in about 15, 20 minutes. Join 24,000 runners and walkers. Now, the big concern here, obviously, once again, is going to be traffic. And they start at Yonge and Glen Grove Avenue West, south down Yonge Street to Front Street, then east on over to Cherry Street for a celebration at Corktown Park. Now, it's all for a great cause. Proceeds to Campfire Circle. It's a hospital for kids with cancer. They hope to raise $2.6 million today alone. It should be fantastic. It should be all over by noon, by the way. Most roads should be open by then as well. Your second choice this morning is another run or walk. It's called Supermom for Parkinson's. It starts at Downsview Park. It's at Downsview Parklands. It starts at 10 o'clock, so you got a bit of time as well. You can register at 9 o'clock with opening ceremonies. Then the run starts at 10:15. Its motto this year, strength, connection, and community. It all starts and finishes at Orchard Pavilion. And just a couple of quick notes here. Cherry Blossom time. Yep, it's pretty well at its peak. High Park is the number one spot, of course. And also, I'd say about 18, 19 other locations throughout the GTA. So once again, a lot of fun to head down there as well. And that's it for now. And once again, congratulations to everyone on last week's Tim Hortons Smile Cookie Campaign, selling over 6,000 cookies in the GTA alone. All proceeds to local charities, including the Children's Breakfast Club, for sure. Have yourself a fantastic Mother's Day. And I'll be back next hour to talk to you about Mom. Hey, a train ride Mom today. How about that? And a great brunch as well. I'm Glenn Crowder for 640 Toronto. Now back to you, Rob.
6: Glenn, there is always something happening. Hey, I'm Rob Fay. Weekends continues in just a moment on 640 Toronto.
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6: The Komagata Maru was a Japanese steamship that carried 376 British subject passengers of Indian origin, mostly Sikh, from Hong Kong to Vancouver back in 1914. There is a very deep story that resonates with many in our community to this day. It is the 112-year anniversary of what is a pretty dark chapter in Canada's history. Wanted to talk about this and get into the details as to why this is still important with Sharon Kaur Sandra, who is kind enough to join me. Sharon, welcome to the program.
1: Thank you for having me.
6: If you were to summarize this for somebody who's driving around and maybe they don't understand the history of the Komagata Maru, why is it considered a dark chapter in Canadian history? Why is it something we still need to acknowledge?
1: Yeah, I think it's a dark chapter in Canadian history because it was a full-blown global legal challenge against an unethically kind of instituted law by the Canadian government. And even though the challenge was legal, majority of the passengers were denied entry into the country. And so I think there was a lot of hope that the passengers felt that they had when they arrived. And that hope was completely dashed because by all measures, the goal was to try to not allow these passengers into the country. So it's devastating on many different levels historically and the reasons why it continues to be memorialized today.
6: What did that moment reveal about Canada's identity and maybe even their immigration laws at that time?
1: Well, that's the thing, right? Like, I think there's an assumption that in past historical incidences, legalities were always utilized to, like, ensure that there was a certain whiteness in this country. And that legality was challenged because you're right, all these passengers had British passports, or majority had British passports. And so how could you legally challenge that? And so you realize that it's not really about the Britishness. It's about who is really wanted or unwanted in this country through a lens of whiteness, whether you're white or not. And I think that's what this moment really revealed through the challenge.
2: I would assume that it still matters today. And I would assume that maybe to somebody from abroad, there might even be some earmarks. And I know that that's a bold thing to say, but I see how polarizing our country is starting to get once again. What is something from this experience 112 years ago that might resonate with a Canadian today and say, boy, you know what, that rings true to this conversation?
1: There is always and has always been throughout Canadian history an undercurrent and undertone of who is the undesirable and desirable migrant or settler. And that is something that I will always lean into when we look at absolutely what you say, the polarization, the stark rise in anti-Sikh, anti-South Asian hate. You know, I'm hearing there's a 700% increase, according to stats, in online domestic terrorism against brown bodies in particular. And I see that as a correlation of us not really coming to terms with our history and truly understanding that there has always been, by the Canadian government, reasoning for like racism and racism through migration and settlement. And so there is absolutely a thread of connection between past, present, and future.
2: The reason I brought that up is because we're talking about something that happened 112 years ago. It is a national historic event, which means the country has identified this as a key moment in our country's history. But I look at the simpler things that maybe don't get the spotlight that they deserve. For example, the reduction on international students and what that's done to our communities. But the reality is there's a lot of people around this world that want to come to Canada to help and to build a life and to do well by our country. And yet right now, they are the scapegoat for systemic challenges that really had nothing to do with them.
1: Yep. And it is an overall dehumanizing. Like I teach I have had the privilege of teaching many of these students because I teach sessional in history at a university here in the Valley, where we have a huge number of students who come from India. I've had the pleasure of knowing their individual stories and experiences and struggles and just struggle to get here. When we dehumanize and homogenize, meaning we set one narrative against an entire community of people, that narrative can be the reasoning for xenophobia and hate. And that is what we are seeing absolutely, because for those of us on the ground teaching the students and really learning their experiences, it is a vastly different story that we know.
2: To hear their stories of leaving their families behind, and this is the push that even their grandfather contributed to just to get them across the water into Canada to give them a shot. It's gut-wrenching to think that 112 years ago, a blueprint was laid here in Canada as to how not to do things. And cyclically, we found our way almost back into a similar conversation. I mean, not to the same dramatic level, but there are earmarks.
1: Oh, 100%. And I also do want to acknowledge that there's really neat conversations taking place about the name Kamagatamaru. So the name Kamagatamaru is what one name. Sikhs renamed the boat Guru Nanak Jahaj, named after the founder of the Sikh faith. And so legally, that ship actually has two names. And what I love about this history is because I use both, Kamagatamaru Guru Nanak Jahaj, because it joins us globally, connecting us to like Japanese histories, because the ship was owned by the Japanese owners. And there are historians in Japan who have dedicated their whole lives to this history. So this moment, this story isn't just about Canada. It's a real transnational kind of global history. And the way we now tell it has also changed. Even using the word Indo-Canadian isn't

0: He has also brought this story to the forefront, connecting past, present to future. And I think there's something beautiful in that.
1: Sharon Kaur Sandra is joining me here. She spent more than a decade as coordinator of South Asian Studies at the University of Fraser Valley, joining me here on weekends across the Chorus Radio Network. You bring up something really interesting to me, and that is the designation. Like, I noticed a lot of sports teams across Canada using South Asian as just a generalized designation. How is that received in those communities? Is it something where it's like, cool, but that's really a generalization? Like, I don't think a Filipino wants to just be called an Asian. They're Filipino. Yeah. Is that some of the things that maybe we're missing as we make these broad designations?
0: Oh, such a great question. And it is a debate that is happening both internally and externally in community. But what's funny is that if you were to ask me, okay, Sharon, how do you define yourself? I change it up depending on who I'm talking to. Like I might call myself a Sikh. I might call myself a South Asian. I might call myself a Punjabi. It changes. I am open to complexity. I just wish that we were afforded that complexity as like racialized folks and like transnational, you know, human beings, actually all beings. I think we deserve the chance to just be complex people rather than trying to squeeze us into a box. And I wish there was more dialogue for that, though the challenges are there. There's definitely community groups and organizations challenging the umbrella term of South Asian. But like I said, I use everything and all, and people may disagree with that.
1: You know, Canada, many years ago, issued statements and apologies for the Kamagata Maru. One of the things was it was symbolic and it was, you know, at the time viewed as progressive. But where do we still fall short when it comes to beyond the acknowledgement of wrongdoing? We still need to do more.
0: Yeah, I think there were some great things that came out of the apologies, including the memorial that is located in Vancouver. It's a beautiful memorial, I think, being refurbished. There's a museum dedicated to the story. I like when there are tangible things that come out of the apologies rather than just like the political process itself. So I do like that there is moments for storytelling and exhibit making. My only wish and dream and hope is that, you know, as government officials, you understand that connection between xenophobia then and xenophobia now. So your comment about like using international students from India in particular as scapegoats, I wish people had the intelligence and critical thinking to be like, oh, shoot, like we are potentially mimicking things that we as a government did in the past now. And how can we pull ourselves out of that rut of like constantly using immigrant settlers, refugees, brown and black bodies as that scapegoat? I wish there was more critical thinking there.
1: I'm glad that we had this conversation specifically today. And I hope that Canadians listening across the country this morning will look back and learn a little bit about the history of this particular incident. And more than anything, hopefully take some of those lessons and apply it to their lives today. I really appreciate your time, Sharon. Thank you for the conversation.
0: Thanks, Rob. Nice to meet you.
1: It's amazing, isn't it? More than a century later, the story of the Kamagata Maru still speaking to us. Think about it. 1914, hundreds arriving in Vancouver seeking opportunity, only to be turned away by policy rooted in exclusion. It's a reminder that the decisions we make today echo for generations. History isn't something we remember. It's something we learn from. And if we're paying attention, it can help shape a more fair and more inclusive future. I'm Rob Fay. This is Weekends Heard Across the Chorus Radio Network.
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14: Welcome back to the program. We're talking mental health with therapist and maternal mental health advocate Erin Scholzman. She is the founder of Fourth Trimester Wellness and author of the forthcoming book, The Myth of the Perfect Mom. And we will explore those quiet pressures of parenthood. First and foremost, Erin, good morning to you.
15: Good morning. Thank you for having me.
14: I had never heard of the phrase fourth trimester, which as soon as I read it for the first time, I thought, boy, there absolutely is one. Can you, in the simplest of terms, explain to myself and our listeners what the fourth trimester means?
15: Absolutely. So wish I could take credit for the term, can't. Dr. Harvey Karp is the one who coined the term fourth trimester wellness. He's the author of Happiest Baby on the Block, which I imagine some of your listeners will be familiar with. People love it. And it is the 3-month period between the time the baby is born and the baby is 3 months old.
14: Or the least amount of sleep that you might get in your lifetime, depending on how you look at it. From your perspective, where are the biggest gaps between what a parent needs and what they're actually getting in those first 3 months?
15: Well, I think you just named it sleep.
14: Probably, yeah.
15: So this is the thing. I think that having a strong community really makes those first 3 months easier. Now, some people don't want people in their home and they don't want a casserole dropped off at the door and they don't necessarily want a whole village. So what I often tell new parents is you don't need a village of 57 people showing up at your house. Just one. You just need one person, and it doesn't need to be in person. It could be someone you can call, someone you can text, someone you can email. And then also, if you want 57 people at your house, invite them over.
14: How do you communicate that to your family and those 57 people that might want to drop off?
15: Yes. So one of the things that I tell new parents all the time, and I actually make this for them, is I have a little like to-do list that I give to people and I tell them to put it on their fridge. And so it's like, check the sink, switch out the laundry, wipe down the counters, It's hard asking for help. I completely understand that. But keep a little list and it's non-offensive. And it's sort of like, hey, these are the things we're trying to keep up with in the house. Can you like take a peek? Or oftentimes visitors will come by and ask, how can I help? What can I do? And you're standing there unshowered with a baby, haven't eaten. It's like, well, this is just one more thing for me to do to come up with something to tell you to do. Mm-hmm. So just keeping a little list on your fridge of like things that would be really helpful. Also, you're going to have visitors that don't want to hold the baby. They're scared of babies. They don't want to touch the baby. And those are the types of people who tend to love a project. So if you have ideas or things that need to be put together, the visitors who are scared of babies, give them those tasks.
14: So a couple of weeks ago, I had somebody on and we were talking about the pressures that teenage girls face when it comes to social media. But I've got to imagine that the same applicability, if that's even a word, might apply to mothers in the fact that you look online, you see the perfect mom doing everything right. And meanwhile, you're at home, your hair's disheveled, you haven't slept in 3 days, and yet you're looking online and everybody is doing it and it looks much easier. That mental challenge must be an issue.
15: Behind those moms are often a team of people and a ring light and all of the different ways that they are making this look like an incredibly easy transition. That said, becoming a mother or a father for some is an incredibly easy transition, but it's not an aesthetic one, let's be honest. Mm-hmm. So if you're scrolling past someone and you're like, why don't I look like that a month postpartum, just unfollow them, or put, I mean, there's so many apps now that you can block the time you spend on social media, like download one of those apps and just say like, maybe 3 a.m. isn't the best time for me to be seeing other moms' experiences if they're, you know, like full glam and the baby is clean and dressed and cute and everything looks adorable.
14: In 2021, you founded the Fourth Trimester Wellness, and that became an online community and a platform that really quickly grew to over 100,000 followers. What was it about your online efforts that really connected with those who came to you?
15: I call it all accidental. So I myself am trained as a therapist. It put restrictions on my own clinical work because I didn't want to put my clients in an unsafe position. I didn't want to put myself in an unsafe position. I had a baby who came home on oxygen. I didn't want to put her in an unsafe position. That doesn't mean the need goes away. Yeah. I knew that parents were still needing support. So I was like, let's just see. Maybe this will bring in a few new clients. Maybe it won't. And then it turned into something much bigger than myself. It's like a testament to really like where we're falling short in supporting new parents, I think.
14: But doesn't that show you just in the way that your site exploded, that there's so many women out there who are looking for support and answers to these really, you would assume, simple questions, but the weight of these questions at this specific time in their life weighs heavy.
15: Yes, particularly for me, because I'm not in it as just, I'm not a mom influencer. I'm a therapist. I work with moms. And so I'm not going to tell you how to feed your baby. I'm not going to tell you where your baby should sleep. I'm not going to tell you what clothes to buy. I'm not going to sell you the best pair of postpartum pants. I'm literally in it to support moms in their journey and parents in their journey to their most authentic self. That is like my one and only motivation behind it. I'm not trying to dupe anyone into buying things other than my book, but that's not a dupe. It's a good book.
14: I have heard great things. Erin Scholzman, she is a mental health advocate, a maternal mental health advocate, a therapist, and also author, as you found out seconds ago, The Myth of the Perfect Mom. I'm curious to know, what's the one thing that women really have a tough time admitting that they're having a struggle with?
15: That's a good one. Yeah. So a recent study came out saying that up to 100% of new parents experience intrusive thoughts. And I think that is really, really hard for moms to talk about because, well, one, it's scary, and two, it can be embarrassing. And they think that it means that they're doing something wrong if they're having a thought about, what if my curling iron sets the whole house on fire? But they don't realize that most new parents are having some sort of thoughts like that. And that doesn't need to be crippling, and that you don't need to be embarrassed. And it's okay, especially if you're working with a licensed mental health provider, to tell them like, hey, I'm having some thoughts and they're kind of scaring me.
14: I also think identity is a word that sometimes gets left. Like, for example, you're working, you've got your job, you've got your title, you've got your biweekly paycheck for most of us. And then all of a sudden, everything stops. You know, maybe you've taken your mat leave and what have you. And all of a sudden, you are just mom, which, of course, to all of us externally is more than enough. But internally, where do you find that validation that you still have value beyond just breastfeeding five times a day?
15: I tend to think of motherhood as like an expansion of who we are and not a limiting of who we are. And so when we're able to reframe just mom into like, well, no, you're you. And now you've added mom to your resume and think about all of the skills that that has awarded you. Moms tend to like cock their head for a second and then say like, oh, right. That's actually like, you're right. There's so much more that I'm able to do now that I wasn't able to do before. And so just that reframe of like expanding as opposed to limiting, it's probably a cultural narrative we need to attack that like motherhood is not a limiting experience in any way. For a lot of the ambitious moms, the ambition is still waiting for them. It's just whenever they feel good and ready to return to career ambition. I mean, I think being a parent is the most ambitious thing anyone can do because it's not easy raising babies into decent humans.
14: Before I let you go, Erin, I have one question. I talked about it a couple of weeks ago, but I don't think I went deep enough. And now I've got an expert in front of me. Should motherhood be included as work experience? Should you put it on your LinkedIn profile instead of just having that year and a half void? Does that actually count as transitional experience?
15: When you're applying for a job and there's gaps in your resume and someone asks you, what is the gap in your resume? You can say, oh, I took a step away from my working life at the time to enter my working life as a parent. And these are all of the skills I've gained since I became a parent. And this is why these are assets to you instead of liabilities.
14: No, I agree. And I hadn't even thought about it until the conversation came up. And I said, you know what? That totally counts. I mean, there's leadership skills in there. There's problem management. There's budgeting. Yeah. There's all things that translate back to the
15: workplace. There's dealing with challenging people when they're two. Yeah.
14: Some of those 57 people that show up. But
15: yes.
14: Erin, what a wonderful conversation. Let's do this again.
15: Okay. Wonderful. 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
14: Erin Schulzman takes us to the break. 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I'm Rob Fain. 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
14: Welcome back to the program, joined by veteran Winnipeg radio host Richard Cloutier, who, of course, hosts the news on 680 CJOB weekdays from 4 to 7. Richard, welcome to the program. Good morning.
29: Hey, great to talk to you again. I hope you're well.
14: I am well. You know, the one thing that I was noticing in the headlines in Winnipeg over the last little while is this recent spike when it comes to theft and shootings, assault. We've got arson. Richard, what's going on in Winnipeg over the last couple of weeks?
29: It's a big city problem, and we're kind of used to it in so many ways. There are pockets of this city where we really do see crime. You can maybe at times hear the sirens in the background here as well. But one of our big problems has been the ongoing crisis of derelict buildings. In one neighborhood alone, the William White neighborhood, just in the city's north end, there's been about 200 derelict buildings, many of them set on fire multiple times. The city is trying to do something about it, fostering home ownership, not just rentals, but home ownership. A lot of these vacant structures are owned from people outside the province. So the city is trying to take those properties back. It's been slow, but they're starting to have success. One of the stories that we've been following for several years now, a street called Pritchard. And on Pritchard, there's a lot of rentals. There's a lot of burnt out houses. There's a lot of people that are trying to change the neighborhood, block by block, house by house. Well, brand new family just moved into one of these renovated structures. 80% lower than the value of the house. So through incentives, they're getting a really great deal on a beautiful home in a neighborhood that's trying to make a comeback. So yeah, there's still a lot of problems on the fire side. The crime side, we continue to see that as well. There's been efforts to try to make arrests, but authorities say you can't arrest your way out of this. There needs to be bail reform, et cetera. And so every once in a while, we shrug our shoulders. But this is a city that still soldiers on, my friend.
14: One of the interesting things is we talk about homelessness and the need for rooms and SROs. Are they being used for homeless shelters, or are they just literally there waiting to be torn down?
29: Some of both. The problem with trying to transition people into housing is the need for services. And so one of the underreported stories in our city right now is as people are being moved out of homeless camps, some have been placed into apartments only to start fires. And so you don't want to make those moves until you have all the supports in place. And both the civic and provincial governments are finding that there are many problems with this strategy. Unless you have all hands on deck and all sorts of supports in place, you may just be doing the rinse and repeat model, moving people out of these areas only for them to return. So that's the growing pains that we're going through. One of the other big stories this week is that the province has declared an HIV emergency, emergency powers, trying to get providers together. But this might be the opportunity to get a safe consumption site up and running finally in this city. There's been efforts there to try to get this up and going. There's still some dispute as of whether or not it's effective, as across the country we've seen some of these sites close. But there is a sense that that's one of the tools in the toolbox. And so we're hearing from leaders, especially from the First Nations communities, that this needs to be up and running now. But they're also saying, you folks in Winnipeg have perimeteritis. We've got problems out in remote communities, in remote Indigenous communities in northern Manitoba. You need to focus on us too.
1: You know what's interesting, Richard, is a guy that lives in Vancouver that have seen everything right through to safe injection sites. Everybody wants them. Nobody wants them in their neighborhood. And that's going to be one of the challenges that I think people in Winnipeg will face as well. Okay, let's switch gears, Richard, because I think one of the things here that is interesting for me is just the explosion in population in Winnipeg. The property taxes bills are out recently. And the one thing that caught my eye is the population growth. Nearly a million residents right now. And obviously you've got things like roads and transit and fire and sewage upgrades, but there's a lot of people coming to the Peg.
29: Yeah, it's been a slow and steady growth that has put us to a trajectory now where we're a player. We used to do the story years ago as to whether or not the city would get an IKEA or not. Well, we have an IKEA, and Costco has built a new big, beautiful retail establishment just outside of the outskirts of the west end of Winnipeg. And I'm doing some census stories coming up here. Costco, by the way, is building just outside of Winnipeg in a community just to the north of the city called West St. Paul, which has seen tremendous growth. So like so many other North American cities, we've seen this influx of suburbia, and the communities just outside of Winnipeg have really ballooned and blossomed. Mm-hmm. And they're going through the pains that you go through with anything else on the growth side, be it fire and other services as well. But Winnipeg proper really has grown, and it has been a success story fueled by immigration for a big part of it. And there's fear here now that we've turned the tap down dramatically on the immigration side that we're going to suffer because people come here only to leave here for other provinces. And so I think there's a couple of years here to catch up, especially because some of our services have been stressed as a result of this. But there is a housing boom here, and people are feeling pretty good about themselves as a result.
1: Richard Cloutier is host of the news on 680 CJOB, kind enough to join me. Richard, before I let you go, I got to ask you about the bears. Here in British Columbia, we're worried about bears and forest fires and all the things that are looming, but the bears are there in Winnipeg already.
29: Yeah, we've got, you know, some bears, some wildlife, and, you know, the urban growth is I have deer in my yard. I live in an inner city neighborhood that is close to the river. So I woke up this morning and I forgot to look around, right? I'm on the phone going to the vehicle, and all of a sudden I look up, oh, hello, three deer in the front yard. So every once in a while we see a lot of deer, the odd bear, and we have to remind ourselves we're still guests on this land.
1: I would say that that's probably one of the coolest things to wake up to. Not the bear, but the deer for sure. The bear might be a little jarring. But yeah, with the warming temperatures, we've got to remind everybody that, we're not the only people hanging out in our neighborhoods. Awesome. Thank you, Richard. Let's do this again soon.
29: Be well.
1: Richard Cloutier, kind enough to join me here on Weekends Across the Course Radio Network. You know, he said one thing about the apartments and the homeless that I would love to circle back on, if I may, just for a second here. I covered this for years in Vancouver. So picture, you know, narrow hallway, steam pipes rattling, paint peeling, handwritten no smoking sign that's kind of been tacked on a decades old fire extinguisher that maybe works, maybe doesn't. I mean, this is not a movie set, guys. This is what we're calling housing right now. These single occupancy hotels were supposed to be the last rung on the ladder before real stability. But the truth is, they're completely underprepared for the complexity of the people that they're serving. Think about the residents that are living with the layers of trauma, the mental illness, the disability, the poverty, and then we just keep slotting them into these century-old buildings that were really never designed for that level of vulnerability. We've seen what happens when you mix a desperate human with a broken system or a broken building. Inspectors fanning out through the SROs, finding alarms that don't work, extinguishers not maintained, repeated fire safety bylaw infractions, and this is in a provincially owned SRO hotel. And that's just the fire. I mean, you think when it comes to the health standards, basic ventilation, functioning washroom, clean water, pest control, structural safety. Too many of the SROs don't hit any of those marks because owners and operators are simply triaging crisis in their buildings that are already at the end of their life. But as long as we're stacking our most marginalized neighbors into these old carved up hotels that have chronic fire code and health code violations, these incidents aren't freak accidents. They're predictable outcomes of policy choice. You can retrain staff till you're blue in the face. You can rewrite the protocols, but you cannot regulate your way out of crumbling walls that don't have proper wiring. So until we stop pretending and actually start replacing them with purpose-built, safe, code-compliant homes, this story, be it in Winnipeg, Vancouver, Edmonton, Toronto, insert city name here, it's just going to keep happening. The alarms are going to keep failing, the standards are going to keep being bent, and the people who have already lost almost everything will continue to pay the highest price. I'm Rob Fay. This is Weekends across the Chorus Radio Network.
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4: Welcome back to Weekends, heard across the Chorus Radio Network. What's going on in Calgary, the fine city of Calgary? Sarah Crosby, of course, is with us here. She's longtime host of Connect with Sarah Crosby on QR 770. Sarah, good morning to you.
5: Good morning. Happy weekend. Happy Mother's Day weekend. All the jazz.
4: You know what? I'm going to start with something a little somber here. I mean, it's a great weekend for most, but in Calgary, there is some horrific news this weekend, unfortunately.
5: This has been one of those weeks where you just have a little bit of stillness in your heart because you know there are families and mothers and just communities that are really, really hurting. And a lot of people will know that this time last week, we learned the news that a 3-year-old and a 5-year-old, part of Calgary's African community, had been murdered. Their father called 911. When you hear a father say that I just killed my children, that just leaves everyone astonished. So there have been memorials put up. There was a vigil this week for this family. And that mother and her community and people within the immigrant African space have lost these two little kids, a 3-year-old and a 5-year-old. And so that story will be ongoing. And then we also lost a 12-year-old as well. His name was Damilola Afolabi, who was new to Calgary, new to Canada, jumped into a community lake and he drowned. And so that family also mourning. So in a short period of time, 3 children all lost in our city.
4: I was amazed at the support from this entire city. It's been overwhelming as somebody who's trying to learn the story and learn the particulars just to see how galvanized the community came around these two particular incidents.
5: And there's lots of ways to get into these. So immediately what happened was GoFundMes were started, but also vigils were created. The Immigrant Society of Calgary instantly came to the mother's aid who lost her 2 children in this horrific murder. And they are talking strongly now about newcomer issues, immigrant issues, domestic violence in relationships, and how newcomers especially may not always have the resources that they need. Mm. And then in terms of the 12-year-old who drowned in Mahogany Lake, we have an A&W on Tuesday that is going hardcore on raising money and giving profits from the burgers just because they're like, what do I do? And he's someone who moved here in 2005. And he said, Canada has given me so much. Now, how do I give this family some help? So from hamburgers to vigils, GoFundMes, there's been a lot going on to support all these families.
4: I hope there's a lineup around the block at that A&W. Sarah, I do want to switch gears. There's this data leak that's been out throughout the province of Alberta with the Centurion Project. Now, our security expert says this is not like having your name in the phone book. This is a pretty big deal.
5: So we talked with a guy we love to have on our show. His name is Patrick Lennox, used to be connected to the RCMP, talks security, talks privacy. And a lot of people have said, oh, who cares? You used to put your name in the phone book. You out your life on Facebook. You post your kids on Instagram. You share your recipes on TikTok. Why is this a big deal? And Patrick Lennox says, this is nothing like that. This is your full voter name. This is your identification, and this is in the hands of people you don't want it to be in, including even the location of where you vote. And so he has shut down this idea that there should be any talk about this being any similar to oversharing on social media, and just the severity of this and really, really looking into it in terms of democracy and privacy and having confidence in the referendum we're supposed to have in the fall here in Alberta.
4: And that, I think, is where a lot of people are shifting attention, whether you're listening to this morning in Ontario, British Columbia, or, of course, throughout Alberta, is the timing on this is impeccable, considering such a large moment in Alberta's history looms.
5: So Patrick Lennox has said this referendum should be canceled immediately because there can be no faith or security in the idea that this release of information on the Centurion Project app has not infiltrated the dark web, other people willing to buy this information. And so how can you be confident when he was already raising concerns about misinformation, disinformation, consuming this referendum? How can anyone be confident in its results when we can't even be confident that our personal information that is only so supposed to be with registered true political parties has not been manipulated in a very heinous way? There's an RCMP investigation. Elections Alberta is looking into it. We have very smart people in this province calling for a full public inquiry. But Patrick Lennox, our guy, is saying the referendum has to be canceled right now because we cannot trust the results of it.
4: I just know the tensions, the way that it is in Alberta right now, this couldn't have not have come at a worse time for some. Sarah Crosby is the host of QR Calgary's Connect with Sarah Crosby, 3 to 6. She also hosts on 107.3 The Edge. When you sent me over some things to chat about, you know, we go back and forth for those who are listening, you know, like, hey, what should we, you know, chew the fat on here? One thing caught my eyes and made me raise my eyebrow that Mayor Jeremy Farkas will be hanging out on Sunday on Mother's Day at Denny's, of all places. Is his birthday on Mother's Day? Is he getting the free flapjacks? Like, why is he going to be there?
5: So I think, and I do this too, I think ever, especially since the COVID days, we try to go to eat at, to support the littlest of places, the Vietnamese place in a community called Bonas that literally has 4 tables, the taco place that has the owner cooking up, you know, fajitas and all of your drinks and food while she owns the restaurant, 2 Taco. Sometimes I think we think, oh, we can't go to the chains. Jeremy Farkas, our mayor in Calgary, said, look, I know we should support the little guys. I know we got to go to the small places, but on Sunday, I'm going to be at Denny's having a grand slam because that's where my mom wants to go. And sometimes on Mother's Day, when your mom wants a fluffy Denny's pancake, you got to take one for the team and say, it's not little, it's not independent, it's not some place where mom and dad are sleeping 24/7, but it is a Calgary chef, it is a Calgary server, it is a Calgary cleaner. So our mayor will be in Denny's on Sunday having a grand slam if you're wondering where the mayor is at.
4: And he's saying he's doing this because that's what his mom wants, and what his mom wants, his mom gets.
5: And I think sometimes we feel a little uncomfortable celebrating, admitting that we're going to the fast food, we're going to the big chains, we're going somewhere with, you know, the tables that are very formulaic and everything looks the same and the servers are in matching aprons. But sometimes a good fluffy pancake on a Mother's Day Sunday is a Denny's pancake. And if that's what Mama Farkas wants, Jeremy is switching from mayor into son. And so he said, yeah, you know what? I'm probably going to get in some heat for this. He actually said that, but we're going chain and we're going big.
4: I'm okay with Mayor Farkas eating the old flapjacks if he's got to. What are you doing for Mother's Day?
5: This is a shout out to all the moms who just got to get it done for themselves. I looked at our calendar, my family calendar, Rob, and I was like, huh, suspicious. There's nothing in there. What's a girl to do? I booked my own dinner. So I will be at Notable, which is an incredible steak restaurant in our city in Montgomery, one of the communities hardest hit by all the water infrastructure updates and construction problems. I booked my own steak dinner. I will be having steak and some shrimp and a glass of Pinot Noir. And then we'll see what else my family does. If nothing else, I know they love me. It's not about the steak. It's about the hugs. So I will be having steak and a little bit of a quiet day.
4: My wife, who, of course, mother of 2, decided that she was going to spend tomorrow with her girlfriends. So I don't know. Does that get me off the hook? Do I not have to do anything? Or is that a trap that's been set that I have to somehow find my way around?
5: Ding, ding, ding. It is not a trap. It is a very strongly worded visual suggestion that she's going to do her own thing. Why? Because she's cool and she's got her own friends. but you still have to come and play as well. You know you do. You're saying it with a smile.
4: I feel like I've got to at least like buy a round of drinks or something for them. I got to do something. Yeah, it just I can smell the fear and I can smell the trap from here. So I'll figure it out.
5: If you can get into that restaurant before they get there and buy a round, buy something fun, ooh, you're husband of the year. That would be good. Ding, ding.
4: Wouldn't that be smart? God, I hope she's not. Well, chances are she's not listening. It's very early here on the West Coast. But Sarah, thanks for the tidbit. If everything goes according to plan, checks in the mail. But thank you for making time for me this morning.
5: Have a fantastic weekend.
4: Sarah Crosby taking us to the break. It's totally a trap. It's okay. You didn't have to tell me. I already knew. I'm Rob Fay. You're listening to Weekends, heard across the Chorus Radio Network.

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13: Now now this update from the Canadian Press. The first plane carrying passengers evacuated from a hantavirus-hit cruise ship has now flown out of Tenerife for a Madrid hospital. Four Canadians will soon also disembark the ship after it docked early this morning in Spain's Canary Islands. A Liberal government bill to expand lawful online access for police and intelligence agencies faces criticism from tech companies, civil liberties groups, and legal experts over privacy concerns. But the government says the legislation would help authorities investigate modern crime while remaining consistent with the Charter of Rights and Freedoms. The five candidates who want to lead the BC Conservative Party held their final debate yesterday, ahead of voting by more than 42,000 party members. The new leader is set to be announced May 30th. And Northern Canada has become a major focus for infrastructure and military projects. Experts and business leaders say it is achievable, but will require long-term planning and strong collaboration with Indigenous communities. From the Canadian Press, I'm Jason White.
14: Happy Sunday, folks, wherever I find you. Before you head out or maybe just even settle in for the day, let us get you your weekend activity fix from Glenn Crowder. What is the latest, Glenn?
15: Well, Rob, a big happy Mother's Day to all our fantastic mothers. You know what? It's a very special day. And the weatherman, yep, he's put on his game face as well and serving up a mighty fine day. And how about this for your 640 forecast? This is an easy one. Sunny and 14 today. Now, it's going to stick around for the entire day. Unlike yesterday, that started out beautiful but turned ugly by late afternoon and evening. Today, again, simple. Sunny all day. Rest of the week looks cool, by the way, with temperatures in the mid-teens, so enjoy today while it lasts. And by the way, I have to say this. I usually stay away from this, but I have to say it. Yesterday's traffic was a joke, a nightmare in our city. You'd think somebody at City Hall would have checked with our world-class sports teams or games to find out what's going on, because putting on a world-class weekend failed miserably with hours of traffic jams in and around the city with the Jays game and one of the world's best soccer players, Lionel Messi, in town at the BMO Field. And by the way, 46,000 people, a record number of attendance at the BMO Field. And today, the DVP is still closed with parts of the Gardner as well. And we have another special event, the Sporting Life 10K Run. Now, it's already underway, started at 7:30, but Lower Toronto, that's Yonge down to Front, is full of road closures till around noon, just in time for the Jays game, the second game today at 1:30. Okay, enough of the politics, because it's Mother's Day. How about you take Mom on a train ride? Now, this is a little out of town, but you still have time to get there, but something really cool. It's called Heritage Hopper. It's on the Heritage Railway through the St. Jacobs, Waterloo, and Elmira areas. It's the Waterloo Central Railway. I didn't know we had that one, but we do. And Mom gets a free gift today. It's a two-hour hop-on and hop-off for local shopping. I love that. It's a great idea. I've never seen that before for a train, but it sounds like the double-decker bus experience you get in Toronto, which is another option today. Stop off for lunch in Chinatown, Greektown, or Little Italy, then move on for more sightseeing. It sounds like a fantastic day as well. And just a reminder, this will be the last weekend for cherry blossoms at Hyde Park and 18 other locations in the GTA. They are past their peak. Matter of fact, stage 5 is done, but you can still see them, and they are spectacular. And that's it for now. Have yourself a fantastic Mother's Day. You deserve it, ladies. I'll be back next hour with a super mom race. Yep, really cool. Glenn Crowder for 640 Toronto. Now back to you, Rob.
14: 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Thank you for the heads up. Stay with us. I'm Rob Fay. Weekends continues in a moment on 640 Toronto.
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program. Glad to have you along for the ride on, yes, Mother's Day. I love it. And on yesterday's show, we brought up a couple of, over the course of the 4 hours, we brought up a couple of different scenarios of our moms. The good ones, the, you know, the ones that make you blush. But overall, your feedback, overwhelming. I always joke that I have the worst email in the entire Chorus Radio Network, and I think I do. But you guys found me. And in this segment, I would like to read even just a couple of them back to you. Because again, as you're starting to wake up, you know, you're picking the sand out of your eyes, you're stretching for the first time. And, you know, your mom, be she here or be she somewhere else, still a very big part of your life. I want to read this one. This is from Sarah in Edmonton. If you don't mind me just really quickly reading a couple of emails that I sat back in my chair after I read them. And I said, that was cool. She says, hey, Rob, I'm from Edmonton. My name is Sarah. I tune in every morning. Your voice has been a steady friend through some tough weeks already. And on this Mother's Day, I wanted to share a story about my mom that still gets to me. Figured if anybody would get it, it is you, because you've been talking families this morning. She says, my mom was everything. Single parent raising me and my brother in a tiny Oilers-loving house near Northlands Coliseum back when the boys in blue and orange were our religion. She worked double shifts at the arena concession stand. She slung pucks and hot dogs just to get us back and forth to hockey practice. I remember there at 6 a.m., coffee in hand, she was cheering louder than anybody. And when I finally scored my first goal, it looked as if we had won the cup. But life hits hard. She says, my dad left, the bills piled up, and by 14, I was spiraling, which means skipping school, hanging out with the wrong crowd, feeling like a lost puck in an empty rink. One night, after I snuck out and came home just reeking of trouble, she didn't yell. She sat me down with an old photo album, showed me pictures of her as a teen mom, scared but fighting, and she says, I didn't bring you into this world to watch you fade. She dragged me to hockey games, the ones that she could afford tickets to, which sometimes were 2 hours north of here, just to teach me teamwork and resilience. She said, see that? They fall, they get up, and that is us. That talk flipped my switch. I buckled down, ended up becoming captain of my team, got my nursing degree, and now I am a registered nurse helping others in Edmonton's ER. My mom passed away a couple of years ago, far too young at 58, but her lessons stick. Show up, play hurt, and love fierce. Every Oilers playoff run, it reminds me of her grit. She made me believe in second chances and in building something from your scraps. Hug your moms today. That was a good one. I was sitting in my chair yesterday. We had some technical difficulties. It wasn't my best show. And all of a sudden, these emails started to come in. And they didn't come in right after the course of the show. One trickled in at 2, one trickled in at 3:30. And before long, I had a nice little collection. And I thought, you know what? If you're cool with me reading them, I'm definitely cool with reading them. And yeah, here's another one. Hey, Rob, my name is Frank. I'm from Kamloops, 77 years young. I am also a listener. I'm reading this just off the top here. He says he listened to me when I was on sports radio as well. He says, on this Mother's Day, I hope you don't mind me pouring my heart out about my Mary, gone 4 years now, but it still feels like yesterday. Oh, she loved the Blue Jays. She loved listening to you do baseball games when we were talking about the future of the Blue Jays. And she still, right until her final breath, was hoping that she would get to see one more World Series. He goes, I miss her the most now, waking up to an empty coffee mug, nobody to debate Carney's tariffs or cheer on the Blue Jays. I wish she was here for one more Mother's Day, her head on my shoulder, teasing my snores. She taught us that love is the toughest game. And kiss your mom today if you get the chance, or kiss your wife if she is the mom to one or many of your children. He said one thing at the end of this that made me sit back, and I was like, oh my God, I'm not even sure if I'm going to be able to read this. He goes, thanks for your show. She would have loved it. He says, still loving her always, Frank. So these are the moments that you love being a broadcaster. There are days where you debate why you became a broadcaster, but these are the moments where you sit back and you're like, you know what? I get it. I mean, to get something from a gentleman named Frank in Kamloops, to be able to get emails from Edmonton, a couple from Toronto, some of them critiquing my thoughts on Mark Carney, that's okay too. You're more than welcome to take a side. And if it's not the side that I'm on,
I'm totally fine with that. But just getting this engagement has been really special for me, which I think is a really big part of the conversation that we're having as you and I get to know each other over the last several weeks. It's been very, very cool. So thank you for sending in your emails. And again, if you want to continue to send these emails in, it's Mother's Day all day. All day. So you're more than welcome to hit me up, rob.fay, which is rob.f as in Frank, A-I, at chorus, chorusent.com. I told you it was a bad email. I'd love to get like the rob at, you know, very simple word.com. That'd be great. Or .ca because, you know, proudly Canadian. I do have to switch to a different topic, and it is one that is starting to make the news feed, and I think it is worthy. This might be the worst segue in the history of radio, but I do have to talk to you about what's going on with this hantavirus. There's now a warning from Canada's top doctor, Dr. Joss Reimer, that cruise ship outbreak that we've been talking about on the news for a couple of days now, 8 cases, 3 deaths, 10 Canadians exposed. Luckily, no one's sick here yet, but it does have everybody talking.

0: American one that spreads person to person, this Cinnombra virus is something of concern. You breathe in the dust from the dried up urine, from the poop, from the saliva, and apparently it can get you. Fevers, aches, a little bit of breathing trouble, still rare in Canada. I do have to indicate that this cannot be something that we all of a sudden look around and be like, oh God, here we go. It's another pandemic. Not that at all. But 30 to 40% of these infections can get pretty bad pretty quick if you don't get the treatment. So what's the play? The top doc is saying, seal up your house. Be careful with your food. Be careful with your garbage. Stack wood far from the doors if you live in the burbs. Cleaning a mess, maybe air it out for a few minutes first. And it's okay if you want to wear a pair of plastic gloves or maybe hit up an area with a little quick spray of bleach. Let it soak, wipe it, don't sweep it. There's a lot of things that involve rats in Canada. I mean, spring is kind of like the rodent party after a mild winter, and it is perfect for backyards in, you know, BC, Alberta, Ontario, anywhere where you're listening. So no panic needed. I do want to indicate that the risk is low. There is no vaccine, but, you know, simple fact, why chance it? I had a couple of listeners that were texting about this, pretty negative stuff. I mean, you hear about it, and I think there's, I don't even want to put it in the same category as COVID. But I think there's a lot of people out there that assume that this is going to be the next one and that there's going to be another antivirus. There's going to be another jab that there's going to be taken. And they're just like, oh, hell no, I'm not doing that. This is not anywhere like that at all. Nowhere close. Show producer Gord Rennie says, wash your hands as well. He's right. He's right. So for me, I just want you, as you listen to the news, be it this morning or whenever, stay ahead of this thing. It's not going to be a big deal. It is a big deal for those who have been affected. There's no doubt about it. But I just don't want people to start slinging shots and saying, here we go again, and being all negative about it and screw this. I'm not going to, you know, conform. This is one of those things where if we can stay on top of it now, it will be of no issue. But again, wanted to at least put that to the forefront. All right, let's take a very quick break here. Did I say that properly? Very quick. Let's quickly take a break. Anyways, when we come back, I want to introduce you with some audio, some accoutrement, if you will, to Canada's newest Governor General. I'm going to introduce you to Louise Arbour, and I will do that next.
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12: Welcome back to the program. I want to talk very quickly here about Louise Arbour. She's the Prime Minister's pick, just named as Canada's new Governor General. That will officially start on June the 8th. And to me, it's a pick that feels rock solid for these crazy times. 79 from Montreal, and boy, does she have one heck of a resume. But before I tell you my thoughts, let me get you to the Canadian Prime Minister a couple of days ago, Mark Carney, introducing us to his selection for Governor General.
13: The Governor General is the Crown's representative in Canada, Commander-in-Chief of the Canadian Armed Forces, steward of our traditions of peace, order, and good government. And above all, the Governor General is the guardian of our constitutional order. The most demanding part of that role is rarely seen. It's the duty to ensure that government in Canada is formed, sustained, and when the time comes, dismissed in accordance with law and convention. It's a duty that calls for sound judgment, deep learning, and an unwavering commitment to the rule of law. That is the office. And it is the office to which I have asked His Majesty to appoint a Canadian whose entire life has been dedicated to that very principle. I'm very pleased to announce that on my recommendation, His Majesty has approved the appointment of the Honourable Louise Arbour as the 31st Governor General of Canada. In 1987, Louise Arbour was appointed to the Supreme Court of Ontario, as it was then known. In 1990, she was appointed to the Court of Appeal for Ontario. In 1999, she was appointed to the Supreme Court of Canada. One of Canada's most demanding judicial careers, more than enough for one lifetime. That career would serve only as the foundation for what came next. Because her most consequential work as a jurist was beyond the Canadian courtroom.
12: Yeah, so she spent many years as a Supreme Court justice, top UN human rights boss from 2004 through 2008, and even prosecuted war criminals like Slobodan Milosevic. And this is an interesting pick, but for me, it feels like it's a really smart pick for Mark Carney. And I know that there's some people that are raising eyebrows because, you know, there's an Indigenous element to this. But I would say you've brought in somebody who's got honor, integrity, dedication, perfectly bilingual, which I think matters for Mark Carney, French and English, which is huge. After some chatter about the last governor general, Mary Simon, struggling a bit when it came to the French. So you know why this matters, right? We're in the middle of a Trump tariff fight, gas prices through the roof. You got the Iran stuff, drama with the Alberta voter leak, messing with referendum talks. Carney's been jetting around Europe, cozying up to the leaders. And picking Arbour sends a message. Canada's still got strong institutions, strong rule of law, and we're not rattled. So again, she's not flashy. She's not controversial. She is the oldest appointed governor general in the history of our country at a very subtle 79. But just a steady hand. And you're always going to have that faction of people that are like, yeah, but the governor general, okay, so what? She's going to go hang out with King Charles III? I don't know. Some people will gripe about her age. Some people will say she's not Indigenous. But hey, experience counts when the world is wobbly. I thought it was a smart move. I thought it was a very simple but smart move that I think Canadians can appreciate. So I'd love your feedback on this. You can hit me up on my socials at Rob Fabe, which is R-O-B, F as in Frank, A-I, and we could talk about that a little bit more. Do you care? Here's another question that I have based off of this, if you don't mind me just kind of spitballing with you here on a Sunday Mother's Day morning. Do you care at this point right now that Mark Carney's French isn't up to snuff? And I'm sure if you're listening in Quebec this morning, it absolutely unequivocally matters. But when it comes to leadership right now, Mark Carney, as much as he's trying to improve his French, he's not utilizing it. He's not showcasing it. And if you can't be that guy because you're buffering, you're learning your French and you're going to get there, it might take you another year or two. I don't actually think it's that bad, if I'm being honest, but I'm sure it could be better. Why wouldn't you surround yourself with people that can do the things that you can't do? I don't know. I mean, bringing her on, sure, there's a lot of pomp and circumstance. She'll be handing out the medals. She'll be ascending the bills in Parliament. She'll be hosting state visits, maybe even visiting the troops. But I think right now when you've got, and this is why I bring it up. She is a really interesting person of interest here on the West Coast in British Columbia. We are dealing with a lot of things out here in the West, including reconciliation, women's rights, and she has championed those things forever. So, yes, you may lose the Indigenous element when it comes to your governor general, and I think that that was really special to have that with Mary Simon. But what I will say is by bringing in somebody who has the court background that she has, that has the bilingual nature that she has, and by also having somebody who has championed reconciliation and women's rights for decades, she makes a ton of sense, especially out here on the West Coast. And my hope is that Louise Arbour comes out here to Vancouver, comes out here to British Columbia, and tries to calm the waters. And again, I know what you're saying. She's, and I don't want to downplay this by calling her a fictional character, but she's the governor general. She's the point person between us and the king. And I don't think the king has the things that we need her out here on the West for very high on his bingo card. But it's a really interesting voice at a really tense time when it comes to British Columbia. Boy, could we use some help. I don't know if you've been... It's funny, I don't even go on in Vancouver for another 20 minutes or so. But in British Columbia, it is an absolute mitigated disaster. It's been awful. And the problem is you've got a premier who's lost his way, can't find his way back onto the track. This is like veering your car off the road, tire stuck in the mud, trees blocking your path back to the road. It's just been a disaster. It's this thing called DRIPA, the Declaration of Rights for Indigenous Peoples Act. It's a big deal. And it was supposed to be British Columbia's landmark bill, Bill 41. And it basically commits the province to aligning all of its laws and policies with the United Nations Declaration of the Rights of Indigenous People, called UNDRIP. And it made BC the first in Canada to legally embed UNDRIP. So it was supposed to be meant as progress. It passed unanimously, 87-0, back in 2019. And it created the framework for reconciliation. But it became an absolute mess when it came to territorial rights, land rights, who's the owner of the home, all of it. And David Eby, the premier in British Columbia, can't figure his way out of it. So, sticking with me like a good episode of Seinfeld, it would be great if there was a new, fresh voice that could somehow make her way into the conversation, having all the background that she has in reconciliation, having all the background that she has in situations exactly like this, and become maybe a conduit to helping this province that I broadcast from this morning out of a really sticky PR nightmare mess. I cannot explain to you how bad it is. Really quickly, the Conservative Party doesn't even have a leader in this province. It's leaderless. They're having their debate later tonight. They are still ahead of the NDP in the polls. They don't have a boss, and they've got a 3-point lead in this province. That's how bad it's been. Oh, what a mess. All right. Anyways, break here for your news, your weather, your traffic. We'll take a break. When we come back, the Strait of Hormuz, we've got all of those mines in the water. Could dolphins be a part of the solution? We'll talk about that next.
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0: welcome back to the program. We will get to the bomb-searching dolphin shortly, but I do want to touch back on Lionel Messi in Toronto last night, taking on, of course, Toronto FC. I shouldn't say last night, but yesterday. Somebody sends in a text, are you going to talk about Messi? Of course I will if you want me to. I got the sports background. It's kind of part of the territory. One thing I will say is there have been questions as to the survival of Major League Soccer. I think a couple of weeks ago it was called the Ponzi scheme. The evaluation of their franchises way too high. I say this because out here on the West Coast, and we'll talk about this a little bit later on in the show, the Vancouver Whitecaps apparently up for sale. There was a suitor from Las Vegas that's got a billionaire mother and more than enough money to pick up that franchise and relocate it into Sin City. Is it still called Sin City anymore? Is it? Nah, we'll get to that another time. Anyways, so a new investor has come in that wants to keep it in Vancouver. So obviously, if you can, that would be the person that you'd want to take bid-wise. But again, it comes down to who's going to pay the most for their franchise. So it got me thinking about Major League Soccer as a whole, because, of course, in Toronto and a couple of cities across this country, it is of value. And if you look right now, it should survive long term. Their franchise values average $730 million. That is up 6% from last year. They've got 29 teams that appraise at $21 billion. But there are challenges right now for smaller markets like the Vancouver Whitecaps. Because get a load of this, and I'm not sure if everybody understands this. 19 of the 30 teams, according to Forbes, which is a pretty reputable brand when it comes to getting this financial news, 19 of the 30 teams are operating right now at a loss. So you've got, you know, LAFC, big enough fan base. You've got Miami, who brought in Lionel Messi, so they're making money. They're probably printing money in Miami right now. But a lot of these mid-range teams are losing money. Vancouver Whitecaps had their guy come out. I think it was a president, Axel Schuster, who was somebody of that ilk, came out and said, hey, we are losing tens of millions of dollars every single year. And it's why, because we don't have a stadium deal, we're going to finally have to put this team up for sale. So my question, hence the Ponzi scheme thought process by some fans, is if you've got an appraised league at $21 billion and yet 19 of your 30 teams are operating at a loss, what's the problem? The Whitecaps admitted that they have lost $300 million. And so right now they've got an evaluation on their franchise at $440 million. So they're hoping that they can sell, and I guess you would say recoup some of their losses. So the league, I guess you would say the model, favors survival over profits. But here's the big problem, is their TV deal is coming up. Apple TV, the MLS season pass. That is usually where franchises and usually where leagues make their money. But if there isn't enough of, how would I say this, interest, I think this league's in a lot bigger trouble than maybe the books let on. Because again, you're asking for expansion fees of $500 million. And yet 19 of your 30 teams are losing money every single year. So I'm very curious to know what happens here in Vancouver. Does this indicate what might happen for the rest of our teams north of the border? Because again, you're dealing with what, a 74-cent dollar, no TV deal. And in Vancouver, you don't even own your own stadium. I think it's really interesting. Yeah. Anyways, just I thought it was something based on the heels of Messi in Toronto. Everybody's getting hyped. These are the things we want. We want pro sports teams in Canada. We want them in Vancouver and Montreal and Toronto and Winnipeg and Calgary and Edmonton and everywhere we can squeeze them in. But this one has some earmarks or some red flags here that are a little curious. And my hope is that everything works out. Okay, want to switch gears. I saw this on CNN the other day. I thought it was definitely worth bringing it to your attention. How about this? The question came to the Secretary of War. Of all of all the names in the White House of the Pentagon, worst name. But anyways, Pete Hegseth, who gets usually dragged through the mud pretty periodically by Saturday Night Live, basically was asked if Iran is using military dolphins in the Strait of Hormuz. That's right, dolphins. Like when you go to SeaWorld or Marineland, those dolphins. And so, you know, after you get the quick laugh, like, oh, for sure, no problem. I didn't realize this, but that is a very, very prevalent thing. I had no idea. So let's unpack this wild story that is making waves, dolphins in the Iran Strait drama, and why it is spiking our gas prices even higher. So think about this. You got the tensions boiling in the Strait of Hormuz, 20% of the world's oil flowing through there. And again, U.S. Secretary of War Pete Hegseth got that question this past Tuesday. Is Iran using dolphins to carry mines against U.S. warships? He quipped that he could, quote, confirm that Iran has no dolphins ready, but wouldn't confirm or deny kamikaze dolphins. So it turns out it's not a total science fiction novel. The U.S. Navy, since 1959, has trained bottlenose dolphins for mine detection. Not for blowing them up, but for using sonar better than any drone ever could to mark where explosives with buoys are for divers. So there's no active use of dolphins in Hormuz now, but it's a really interesting angle of what could be considered an asymmetric warfare tactic. I thought it was really interesting. So apparently, and this is per the Wall Street Journal, pretty reputable, mine-carrying dolphins go all the way back to the Soviet era when the Soviets brought 27 from Ukraine in, in the 1900s, which would hit U.S. blockade ships amid ceasefire strains. I mean, the U.S. is clearly using sea drones, sonar, helicopters, no dolphins yet. But if there was ever a post-hostility cleanup, this could be a part of the conversation. I had no idea. Isn't that something that that military dolphins are a part of the conversation? I had no idea that that was a thing. But now I know. And guess what? Now you know. In a couple of minutes, we'll take a break here. On the other side, I've got a gentleman by the name of Gerson Gibbs. He's going to come on. He's a senior managing partner with Bellet Capital. And the question that I will be posing to Gerson is, could the Iran war be pushing countries towards clean energy? And I think here in Canada, I've had a couple of conversations with friends over the last couple of days getting ready for this show this weekend. I said, hey, have you really thought about an electric vehicle? Have you really thought about switching from fossil fuels over to electric? All three of them said they've kicked tires on it. All three of them are looking at the pumps. And I don't know what the pumps are in your neighborhood. Looking across this country right now, looks like Vancouver's still king of the pack here as we wake up to gas. It's about $2.20 a liter. That was supposed to come down. It has not. So are you considering a move towards a cleaner energy? Is somewhere in your house, somewhere in your vehicle? Because my family does own a Tesla. So it's been a couple of years since I've had to go and fill her up. And yeah, you get the people that are like, oh, he's driving Elon Musk's car and oh, Elon, and you know, you're associated with that. Sure. If you want to put me in that conversation, do what you got to do. But I can tell you this, even though we paid a little bit more for that Tesla a couple of years ago, doing the math on it now, one of the smarter moves my family's made. And so the question is, would you be willing to roll up your sleeves? Or even if you can't afford a Tesla, would you be willing to take the bus a few more times? I think it's a really interesting conversation. And this Strait of Hormuz thing not only has backfired on Donald Trump already, but I think there's enough Canadians that are like, you know what? Before I would have just kind of poo-pooed it and maybe thought about it a different time, I'm going to look at this now. So Gerson Gibbs is going to join me on the other side of the break. We'll break here. But when we come back, the question I will pose to him, as I have posed to you, is because of this Iran war, are you now truly considering cleaner energy options? We'll talk to Gerson about that next.
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3: Back with us live across the country. Hope you're doing well wherever I find you. Could the Iran war, with its mind-laying chaos and $1.20 oil, actually turbocharge the world towards clean energy? Here to break it down is Gerson Gibbs, Senior Managing Partner at Bellet Capital. Gerson, good morning to you.
4: Good morning. How are you?
3: I am well. Well, let's just get right into this. With the Iran war spiking, you've got $120 barrels, gas over $220 here in Canada. Could this chaos actually accelerate the global push towards clean energy like solar and wind?
4: I think that's actually what's been occurring. This war is going into its 11th week, and I think we're looking for new resolutions as an economy to kind of combat these increasing prices. So I do see people shifting towards renewable energy. I believe there's been like about a 50% increase in solar panels.
3: And that would be something that obviously, you know, the environmentalists from a decade ago would love to hear. But now this is becoming conversation with everyday folk. Are you starting to see that shift from your perspective as well, as people that maybe weren't talking about this before are now starting to have those conversations?
4: Yeah, I believe so. I think a lot of individuals are more concerned about the increasing prices. But they're just looking for resolutions to combat against that. So the average folk, they're thinking about EVs, they're thinking about solar panels and any way that they can drop some of these increasing prices due to this war.
3: Would it be too early to make this shift? Like there's some people who will say, well, just, you know, wait it out. This shouldn't take too much longer, especially if you listen to the U.S. president. But, you know, the longer you wait, the more expensive it's going to get. What would you recommend?
4: Well, I think always looking for resolutions is a great thing. We never know when this thing can occur again. We always look at, you know, what actually happened, right? It feels sometimes like the rug was pulled from under our feet with regard to this war. And we saw an increase in prices and we didn't have any other alternatives or any other options. So I don't think it's too early. What I do think is that even if this war concludes, it's going to be some time before things begin to normalize. And we might still see an increase in price weeks and weeks following a potential conclusion of a war.
3: You talk about everybody pinching pennies. And again, I mentioned here in Vancouver, for 1 liter, it's $2.20 this morning. What would Bellet's advice be? Is it invest in clean energy FT while oil's shaky, or just wait?
4: I believe investing in clean energy is an option. Also, if you're holding on to any oil-related stocks, they're kind of doing really well right now with the increase in pricing. So from an investment standpoint, I would say look into renewable energy related stocks. But also if you have the opportunity to get into some oil stocks, now may be a good opportunity as these prices continue to rise.
3: Is this a hard time for you with volatility? Does it make your job harder?
4: Oh, absolutely. The news changes the direction of the market. You know, sometimes we think that the war is coming to a conclusion and then all of a sudden something shifts and seems like we're back in the beginning. So that has a direct impact on the markets and market volatility. I know they're in conversations right now. So we have seen some rebound last week in the markets, but I don't see that holding steady if conversations don't continue in a direction of conclusion.
3: One of the things that I'd be really curious to know is how are financial institutions dealing with this? I mean, we always talk about the mom and dad at home at the kitchen table, but, you know, bigger organizations, corporates, you know, think in the states of Wells Fargo, JP Morgan. I'd be very curious to know, is this a tough time for them as well?
4: Yeah, I think it's a tough time across the market because we can't really gear where the economy's at. Hence, we can't really gear where the market is going. Right. I think that a lot of analysts believe that a couple of weeks ago we were going to conclude this war, but that didn't happen. So we see increase in rising in airlines. We see increase in rising in oil pricing. We're seeing the economy on an upward spiral. We don't know where interest rates are going to go. So all these uncertainties lead to a lot of, well, I won't say confusion, well, a lot of concern with regard to analysts in the market. That's what I've been seeing.
3: Kirsten Gibbs is a senior managing partner with Bellet Capital, joining us here on Weekends, heard across the Chorus Radio Network. I look at other countries right now, like Germany or the UK, already shifting investments from the Middle East oil to perhaps renewables because of these Hormuz risks. How fast is that happening?
4: Oh, that began to accelerate when negotiations that we thought were going to happen kept crumbling, and it doesn't seem like there's a clear conclusion in sight. It doesn't seem like negotiations are going well, and it doesn't seem like some negotiations that we thought were going to hold up held up. So I think that the shift is all because of how this thing has unfolded. When we think we're getting closer, we actually are getting further, and it looks like this war is catching a little bit of speed. So it makes sense that some of these nations are shifting towards renewable energy. I know a few years ago, renewable energy from a just a world standpoint was at the top of the list, trying to shift to reliable energy and shift away from oil. But, you know, as of late, that hasn't been the case. But I know now it's not because of trying to keep the world resources on the wraps. They want it more because of these increase in prices.
3: Yeah. Canadian Prime Minister Mark Carney was just over in Europe this past week, and he was focusing on energy deals, trying to diversify as best as he could for our country. Two things that came up kind of interesting, nuclear and hydrogen. Could those be the real winners even over intermittent solar?
4: I believe so, but I still believe solar right now, because of just a typical household being able to kind of utilize solar energy to reduce some of the pricing. I think right now solar is in the lead, but ultimately nuclear and hydro can take the lead. I think it's very new to just the renewable energy space and the common folk. So right now I do see solar being the lead, but nuclear and hydro ultimately taking the lead in this space.
3: And Gerson, final one, kind of a big picture question for you. If Iran does drag on, will clean energy adoption hit 30% global faster than perhaps net zero? Because we had the 2050 net zero targets, but are we stuck riding oil volatility for the time being?
4: I believe we are, and I do believe if we hit the 30%, if Iran doesn't pull back. I think even if it does pull back, there's a possibility that we at least get to the 20%. Because again, I don't think it's because of just renewable energy and the pricing differences that oil prices increase and cause. I also think that individuals and just the normal folk like myself are just concerned about this happening again. And then it just opened our eyes to how much reliance we have on oil. So I do see this becoming a norm in the near future.
3: Gerson, I'm so glad to have you on. Your expertise is second to none on this front. And more than anything, I'm just going to buckle up because I think the volatility is going to continue, which means I hopefully can call on you again to break it down for all of our listeners. Thank you for the time, Gerson. I appreciate it.
4: No problem. Thank you for having me.
3: It's my pleasure. Gerson Gibbs, Senior Managing Partner at Bellet Capital, taking us to the break. I would love to hear from you on this. Have you thought about more diversification in your household energy? And I mentioned Tesla early on, but realistically, it's even things in your house. Would it be switching out your heater? Would it be switching to electrical as opposed to gas? I mean, there's a lot of things that you can do in and around the house to kind of weather this storm right now, but I gotta say, man, I don't think this Iran thing's going anywhere fast. I think this is actually going to be a lot more drawn out than we've been led to believe. And that's unfortunate because the cost at the pumps and the cost in the household just isn't going anywhere. And buckle up might be the best way to say it. All right, we're going to take a break here for your news, your weather, your traffic, everything relevant to your Mother's Day weekend. Guys, if you forgot, you still got time to run out and get a car. When we come back, Dan Mateague, president of the Canadians for Affordable Energy, is going to stop by to talk about those gas prices I just mentioned.
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15: This update from the Canadian Press. Small groups of passengers are leaving the hantavirus-hit cruise ship now that it's docked in Spain's Canary Islands. Spain's health minister says nearly 2 dozen countries are involved in the effort to screen and transport the passengers home. Opponents argue new government legislation unnecessarily endangers the privacy of Canadians. The Liberal government says the legislation would make it easier for police and spies to navigate the online world, consistent with the Charter of Rights and Freedoms. The fragile Iran war ceasefire has been tested as a drone set a cargo ship on fire, while both Kuwait and the United Arab Emirates repel drone attacks. The month-old ceasefires face difficulties as Iran restricts traffic through the Strait of Hormuz, affecting the global flow of oil. And some of Montreal's best-known landmarks are glowing red, white, and blue as NHL playoff fever takes a hold of the city. The Montreal Canadiens host the Buffalo Sabres for tonight's Game 3. From the Canadian Press, I'm Jason White.
3: Happy Sunday, folks, wherever I find you. Before you head out or maybe just even settle in for the day, let us get you your weekend activity fix from Glenn Crowder. What is the latest, Glenn?
16: Okay, Rob. Good morning, my friend. Well, this is a very special day. It's Mother's Day. So to all your moms, enjoy your very special day. And the weatherman, hey, he's finally cooperating. Your 640 forecast is plain and simple. Sun, and more sun today with a high today of 14. Now, it could be a little warmer, but nevertheless, let's take it while it lasts. Present temperature is just 6, so if you're heading for a walk, take that light jacket, of course. Now, the rest of the week looks a little iffy. Temps in the mid-teens with some showers. So, again, enjoy today while it lasts. Now, it's another busy day in the city, and I don't imagine the traffic will be any better today than it was yesterday. That was a mess. The DVP is still closed and parts of the Gardner as well. And we have another run and the Jays game. Yesterday was brutal with hours of traffic jams for the Jays game and the FC hosting Messier with a record crowd, 46,000 fans at BMO Field. That was great to see. You'd think somebody at City Hall would have checked with our teams to plan a better day instead of closing all our major routes. The DVP, by the way, is still closed until tomorrow morning in parts of the Garden as well. Today, Lower Toronto is full of road closures with the Sporting Life 10K run. Front and Yonge is full of road closures. The run started, by the way, at 7:30, so it's on its way, and finishes around noon at Corktown Park, that's near Cherry Street. So you still have to endure a few more hours for sure. Also today, it's a different story with the Supermom race for Parkinson's. It's at the Downsview Airport lands, and there's no traffic jams. Why? Everything takes place on the grounds. It starts at 10 o'clock, so you still have time to get there for opening ceremonies. Then the race around 10:20, closing ceremonies at noon. You can walk, run, or bike with their motto, I love this, for families, caregivers, and people with Parkinson's, support, strength, and community. And just a reminder, cherry blossoms are just kind of past their peak, but you can still see them down at Hyde Park and 18 other locations in the GTA. And that's it for now. Have yourself a fantastic Mother's Day. It's your day, ladies. Glenn Crowder for 640 Toronto. Now back to you, Rob.
3: 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Sounds like a solid lineup for the weekend. All right, stay with us. Weekends with me, Rob Fay, continues in a moment right here on 640 Toronto.
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3: Welcome back to the program. I've been talking about the Iran war, and in our last segment, we were talking with Gerson Gibbs about could it be pushing countries towards cleaner energy. In this segment, we'll be talking about this more locally. You see, Iran war, the only reason that gas prices here in Canada are so high. Dan McTeague is a president for Canadians for Affordable Energy. Kind enough to join me. Dan, good morning to you, sir.
22: Rob, good to be here today, and especially to all your listeners, all the moms out there, and all those wishing the very best of the day.
3: I love it. You're a good man. Everybody is talking about this Iran war. When it comes to gas, I know out here in British Columbia, it is over $2 still per liter. But is it really the only culprit, Dan, or are Canadian taxes and refinery headaches part of the problem as well?
22: Well, that's true, Rob. I mean, we do have substantial impact of gas taxes, especially in Vancouver. I mean, I'm in Toronto, where provincial taxes are 9 cents, no federal excise tax, but a GST, HST, of which 13% is added to the higher price. But in Vancouver, you have the TransLink tax, 18.5 cents a liter, plus GST, by the way. You have a second carbon tax, the BC LCFS, the BC Low Carbon Fuel Standard, that no one talks about. But that's about 16, 17 cents a liter because of the cost of carbon credits, $300, $400. I can get into that a little more in a little bit more detail. And then you have a host of other small taxes that I think have the effect of making prices, supercharging prices, if you will, making Vancouver the most expensive jurisdiction for gasoline anywhere in North America.
3: In all of North America, it's that bad?
22: It's that bad. It's been that bad for quite some time, Rob. At $2.20 a liter, which is what you woke up to today, you're well into levels that are even above most places in California at $5 and $6 a gallon. There may be some exceptional boutique gas stations that are a little higher than that, but it has a lot to do with the willingness to add taxes that that really at the end of all of this don't really help. And the other problem that many people don't take into consideration is the impact of weak Canadian dollar. Now, in the past, Rob, we've always had the advantage of the petro-loonie as energy crisis or prices went up for oil. So the value of the Canadian dollar against its U.S. counterpart, the greenback, and that protected us. It shielded us to such an extent that on a day like today, where it takes 137 pennies to buy a U.S. dollar, it's costing you about 40 cents a liter. And so that's really the big hidden tax that no one really pays attention to. I have to, in terms of my prediction on prices, which I usually give 2 days in advance. I know there's other stations that like to copy it, but the reality is that that tends to make prices even more difficult for most people, as these prices aren't just, you know, for those who drive or tool around in their vehicles with internal combustion engines, your diesel, your jet fuel, and yes, the knock-on effect of higher prices is then borne by pretty much everything that we consume, that we use, notably, of course, mining, forestry, agriculture, and food.
3: I've got this one that just came in the text inbox. I'd love to read it for you. It says, please ask your guest about refineries like in Burnaby that are still importing pricier foreign fuel. Could fast-tracking approvals for new Canadian capacity blunt Iran shocks better than any diplomacy?
22: It's an interesting point, but remember, a lot of your gasoline comes by pipeline, the existing Trans Mountain pipeline, the original one. It's in batch form. It comes in from Edmonton, which has spare capacity. Canada doesn't have a refining problem. Yes, we do back and forth. Like, for instance, the Burnaby plant will sell a lot of premium gasoline into the Pacific Northwest, Washington refinery area. In turn, it will import some. But the balance is that Canada is still a net exporter of gasoline. It's definitely a net exporter of oil. But building more refineries won't resolve the problem because our price is based on what happens in the Pacific Northwest. And this is true, Rob, of the entire country. So if I'm in Western Canada, what happens to the Chicago spot market affects everything from BC Interior, not Vancouver, Alberta, Saskatchewan, Manitoba, and even Northwestern Ontario. Then the NYMEX, the New York Mercantile Exchange, or the New York Harbor price for gasoline affects all of Atlantic Canada, Quebec, and Ontario, except for the small slice in northwestern Ontario, including Thunder Bay. What is critical is to understand is that if there are any issues with refineries, it's that who's going to build one if government is finding ever more creative ways to impose yet more taxes. We have a clean fuel standard tax. I mentioned the one in BC, but the rest of the country is now paying 7-8 cents a liter. It's going up to about 20 cents a liter by 2030. That's because refiners are being told you have to drop emissions, even though no technology exists, no scientific breakthrough has been achieved that would allow that to drop. So what they have to do is buy carbon credits. And there's a lot of people who make a lot of money on these carbon credits. They're making money out of thin air, literally. And those are the things that the refiners have to go through in order to process and to be able to sell their fuel. And so Canadians want and vote for the stuff. Well, they're going to have to pay for this.
3: Dan Mateek, by the way, is our guest here, and Dan is one of the best when it comes to talking about all things finances and how you could save a couple of bucks. He's the president of Canadians for Affordable Energy. Dan, on your website, you wrote a really interesting read. I'm going to switch gears a little bit here. Just a couple of days ago, you talked about Canada sleepwalking into Beijing's arms, and I thought it was a really well broken down read. We're talking about, you know, these heavily subsidized Chinese imports with, you know, obviously gas being the way that it is. A lot of Canadians thinking about electric vehicles, but you brought up some really interesting points. Would you be willing to share one of those with us before I tell people where they can find that article?
22: Yes. Well, there are many things that we have not considered here in terms of our trade relationship, the new trade relationship with China. And we have been sort of bullied into accepting that we have to bring in Chinese EVs. Now, some people may say that's great because they're cheap and readily accessible. And if we don't do it, we're not going to be able to sell canola, which is all interesting. But the bullying tactic by China seems to be working and working in spades. And it now threatens the very livelihood of the industry that once drove a lot.

0: not just, you know, what we've heard about these things are spy vehicles or whatever the case may be. It is that it is truly a veritable threat to what's left of Canada's automotive sector. And, I didn't put in the article that my background, I worked in public relations for a little tiny company called Toyota Canada. So I used to always make my way over to Fraser Wharves as we bring in vehicles or we would build new plants in Canada. Toyota today, of course, is the largest exporter of vehicles made in Canada to the United States. It's not Ford, it's not GM, it's not Stellantis, Dodge. And so what we have to consider here is, are we willing to sacrifice not just the concerns about security risks, authoritarianism, but that we have been sort of browbeaten into having to accept these things, which may very well spell the end of an important vital sector of the Canadian economy, the manufacturing sector of the Canadian economy. There is no quid pro quo. There's nothing we're getting back from this. These exports, China is geared towards export to export only. They don't really do a lot of imports except for raw material. And so I think Canadians have been sold this idea that this is somehow a great thing. You'll be able to drive around in cheap vehicles. But when it comes to checking the boxes as to why we get involved with this whole idea of low carbon vehicles or vehicles that we think are not polluting, I think we've invited a far greater problem and response than any of us have bargained for. And I think it's important to keep this sort of heads up. The final point I would make is that the federal government imposed a 75% tailpipe emissions restriction. And the reason it did that is because it knows full well that could not proceed with the EV mandate as proposed last year. So it's going to make an emission restriction on any new vehicle after 2030, which will make it impossible for anybody to want to build. Think of a Mack truck or an international freight line or whatever the case you want, not running on 8 or 6 diesel cylinders, but having to run on one in order to get that 75% emission cut. California couldn't do it. The United States couldn't do it. The technology doesn't exist. And so what the Carney Liberals have done is basically said, we are going to do indirectly that which we can't do directly. We are going to get our EV mandates one way or another. And since we can't subsidize enough of these vehicles, as we saw from BrightDrop, Honda pulling out, many others saying there's just no money, there's no market in this, we're now relying on the Chinese to dump their cheap vehicles in our backyard. That, of course, will be taken up by many who are enthusiastically waiting for these things. But the cost and consequences is a massive hit to the future of the Canadian economy.
1: Dan, like I said, it was a really intriguing read, and I'm glad you've kind of brought it to the forefront of many of our listeners. They can find it at affordableenergy.ca. Dan, a happy Mother's Day to everybody associated with you, and let's talk again soon.
0: Let's do this again. Thanks, Rob, and happy Mother's Day again to everyone that's out there, and we wouldn't be here without them.
1: Ain't that the truth? All right. Dan Batigue taking us to the break here, president for Canadians for Affordable Energy. We'll take a break here. When we come back, we're going to hop the border. We're going to find out what is going on this week in Washington with Reggie Cicchini, our Washington correspondent for Global News. We'll get to him after this.
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9: Welcome back to the program as we celebrate mothers across this region. One thing I will say is the news never stops coming out of Iran, and it is perfect timing that we bring on Reggie Cicchini, our Washington correspondent with Global News, kind enough to join us. Reggie, good morning to you.
10: Good morning.
9: Well, in the last hour, it looks like Iran has actually responded to the U.S. proposal for ending the war. It was very basic, but basically saying that according to the proposed framework, negotiations at this stage will focus on the issue of ending the war in the region. Reggie, super vague, but is that progress even in its vanilla delivery?
10: I mean, it's likely at least a step forward. I think there are questions that need to be asked, though. Number one, what is actually inside this response? Because remember, much of what the United States put in this supposed 14.1-page memorandum of understanding, many of those points were still not tolerable for the Iranian regime, including giving up its, you know, so-called sovereignty of the Strait of Hormuz, among other things. But at the same time, that memorandum also didn't really deal with the nuclear issue, which we can talk about in a minute. So it's possible, you know, progress here. But at the same time, it was also 3 days or 4 days later than what the administration had ultimately been saying. It's going to come Thursday. It's going to come Friday. It might come Saturday. Was the delay tactic because the Iranians have figured out how to play the game with the president, where he'll make a threat. They know there's no follow through. They can delay and work on this longer. There's a lot that we will figure out over the next couple of hours, which could explain what Sunday night or Monday morning will look like.
9: And you talk about the power struggle between Iran and President Trump. How is that affecting him at home? I mean, there's a lot of people right now, his approval ratings in the toilet. Every day seems to take a little chip out of the shoulder when it comes to Donald Trump. Is this affecting him more at home than maybe the media is letting on?
10: I think that it is quite apparent that this is having an impact on the president. Again, this becomes a question of what does he do going forward to issue reassurance to the very people that his party is going to need come midterms. Yes, his approval not only on foreign policy, but on domestic matters is underwater, and his overall approval is now at the lowest point that it's been over both of his terms. And that all stems from the fact that it's simply getting unaffordable for so many people in America when you have gas inching upwards to, you know, $4.50, $4.60 a gallon when it was $2 less than that just a couple of months ago. And to hear Donald Trump go out before the cameras and say, look, it's going to cost a little bit more. There is some pain that's going to have to be suffered, but it's for a good cause in the long run. The long run keeps being extended by a day every day, and everybody else is paying the price for that. So it becomes a question, if it's not affecting him, will it affect him by the time midterms really start to roll up this summer?
9: You know, I'm really curious to know what voters think, Reggie, because, you know, you bring up nuclear 10, 15 years ago and everybody would stop in their tracks and say, oh, my God, we've got to deal with that right now. But it's almost like the boy who cried wolf in the fact that right now we're talking about nuclear weapons or nuclear energy. And all that I hear about are the cost of gas at the pumps. Is this one thing that maybe we've become numb to the fact that this is the administration's calling card, like we're going to get the nuclear out of Iran, but yet it doesn't seem like Americans are really talking about that?
10: Well, I mean, the reality is that a couple of months ago, when you had, you know, resignations from within the intelligence community and you had Tulsi Gabbard, the director of national intelligence, kind of, you know, vague on her responses, the intelligence community in the United States has repeatedly said Iran was nowhere close to being able to obtain, develop, or at least carry out some kind of large-scale building of a nuclear weapon. And you had the president just last year saying that the nuclear capabilities inside Iran were decimated or obliterated, or the words that he was using, after the strikes that were carried out with the U.S. and Iran, Israel. So you had the president saying, look, there's no chance for them to do this. You have the intelligence community saying, look, they have no chance to do this. But at the same time, nuclear became the kind of reason that this war began, and that reason has now started to kind of fall further and further back. And maybe people are a little numb to this, but I think that there's just kind of been a flood of confusion throughout the zone, and it really has kind of forced Americans to try and pick and choose for the reasons that they may believe are best for why this war is still ongoing.
9: Reggie Cicchini is our Washington correspondent with Global News, joining us here on Weekends, heard across the Chorus Radio Network. Reggie, I want to take you in a different route here. Republicans obviously feeling heat on Obamacare subsidies, which are expiring. Could this fracture Donald Trump's coalition? And what would that actually mean for Canadian drug pricing or even cross-border care? Because this is a big deal.
10: Well, I mean, look, in terms of Obamacare, this has been, you know, a hole for Republicans that they haven't been able to fill since Donald Trump's first term. They repeatedly tried to repeal it. In his first term, it was, you know, former Senator John McCain that ultimately was the nail in the coffin for keeping it in place. This term, they have not been able to erase it, even though Donald Trump is actively trying to create new things with his name on it to try and lower the price of drugs. The issue is Obamacare is still, well, it struggles, is still a key component to millions and millions of Americans' lives. And there is general concern here that without Obamacare and without the subsidies that go along with it, that it's going to jack the price up again for Americans who are already dealing with an excessive cost of living. So, yes, there is concern here that if it's not done right, it's going to become another liability for Republicans, because, again, there's complaints about the program, but the program itself serves a purpose. And yes, do you risk, you know, Americans possibly trying to come into Canada to receive care? Yes, you do. For some, it's cost prohibitive. But again, it shows that the priorities for the administration are still all over the place. And the president, who is keenly focused on foreign policy, whether it's Iran or whether it's his upcoming China trip, is again being criticized for not paying attention to the issues that matter most to Americans. And that is part of why you're seeing an approval rating in the 30% range.
9: Yeah. And one of the things on the horizon with the deadline of July the 1st is, of course, CUSMA, the Canada-United States-Mexico agreement. I know when he first took office and looked at the Canadian border, he really focused on fentanyl and just saying that we were leaking into the United States. As these negotiations get closer, Do you expect that rhetoric to return to the conversation as he tries to position himself? Or what does he focus on when it comes to these negotiations, considering where he is in the polls and considering the hits that they're taking so far?
10: I think that the best way to look at how he's going to deal with Canada and Mexico in terms of the free trade pact is what the outcome is of his conversations with China's president when he's in Beijing on Friday, because obviously that is also a significant component to the American economic plan that Trump is trying to put together in both reining in, controlling, and working with the Chinese economy. And if he's able to come out with something that works for America, including the potential of Chinese purchases of American agriculture, this could give him something to say, look, we figured out how to do it with China. We can figure out how to do it with Canada and Mexico. The issue is Canada is still a thorn in Donald Trump's side, whether it is interprovincial issues or the lack of booze or the lack of opening up the American dairy market into Canada. These are all seemingly insurmountable obstacles. And the question is he actually going to put more pressure on Canada? Look, it was not all that long ago he said he may try to charge Canada a fee to re-enter USMCA, which really can't be done. There's a lot to try and get done before July, but we've already heard from USTR that they're going to blow past that deadline. And it's not clear what happens when Donald Trump blows past the deadline that he put in place, because we've seen him do that repeatedly and it just moves the goalposts.
9: Reggie, excellent insight as always. Thank you for making time for me, and happy Mother's Day to yours as well.
10: Thank you.
9: All right, Reggie Cicchini, Washington correspondent with Global News, taking us to the break. When we come back, Canada has approved a new Alzheimer's drug. We'll talk with Dr. Sharon Cohen about it next.
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9: Welcome back to the program. Looks like there's a breakthrough in the fight against Alzheimer's. Health Canada just approving a promising new drug. And joining us to break it down is Dr. Sharon Cohen. She's a renowned neurologist and a medical director at the Toronto Memory Program. Dr. Cohen, welcome.
22: Thank you so much. Great to be with you.
9: Oh, it's great to have you. Can you explain how this new Alzheimer's drug works, perhaps differently from existing treatments like donepezil or memantine?
22: Yes, happy to. So we now have two disease-slowing drugs, and Kisunla, or donanemab, is the latest approval by Health Canada. Prior to these two drugs, you mentioned donepezil, memantine, we're going back 22 years or more, where we had drugs that would enhance cognition, memory, a little bit for a little while, but did not tackle the underlying bad actors in the disease. So something called amyloid, a sticky protein that builds up. Now, with this latest approval and the one in October, we have two drugs that slow down the disease at an early stage. So people who are still independent and managing, yes, they have Alzheimer's, but they may still be working. I mean, the disease starts insidiously and it's very mild in the beginning. So people are functioning well and they're at home. And if you can clear amyloid from the brain, which is what this new drug does and the one approved in October, then you can keep people mild and independent much longer. So this is a big deal. This is not just putting a Band-Aid on symptoms. This is actually tackling the underlying driver of the disease.
9: You know, for patients at the Toronto Memory Program, I'd be curious to know who would the ideal candidate be for this new therapy? I mean, early stage mild cognitive impairment or maybe more advanced Alzheimer's?
22: Yeah, great question. So there are two stages that are appropriate for this drug. The mild cognitive impairment stage of Alzheimer's, meaning amyloid plaque is building up or amyloid's building up, but people are still independent, the way I described before. And then the mild dementia stage of Alzheimer's, where people maybe have to give up banking or they're not driving anymore or have had to come out of the workforce, but there's still lots they can do. They're living in their own homes. Once Alzheimer's progresses to moderate or severe stage dementia, these drugs are not indicated. So we really need to catch the disease early. We need to make sure that as healthcare practitioners and community dwellers, we don't just brush aside mild memory changes as normal aging. Get it checked out, because if this is the beginning of Alzheimer's, then there's something we can do now.
9: Given your expertise, doctor, what impact do you foresee this approval having on slowing Alzheimer's progression for Canadian patients in particular?
22: We see already a great enthusiasm amongst our patients. Our phones are ringing. Healthcare practitioners are calling. They also want to know, you know, is my patient eligible or appropriate for these new drugs? People have really dreaded the progression of Alzheimer's disease. That is what is feared, having to leave one's own home, becoming a burden on one's family. And even though it's not great having some forgetfulness, when you're managing and you're still home and able to live robust lives and engage in you know, both family and community activities, life is still worthwhile. So yes, our patients are keen. They want to access the drug. They want to be assessed to see whether this treatment is appropriate for them.
9: Dr. Sharon Cohen is a neurologist and a medical director at the Toronto Memory Program, joining us here on Weekends, heard across the Chorus Radio Network. Anytime I hear this, I get excited for patients that could utilize this, but there will be side effects, I assume. How does the safety profile compare to other disease-modifying drugs?
22: So all disease-modifying drugs can have side effects. And, you know, if we slow down cancer or arrest cancer, we can have serious side effects with biologic drugs. With these drugs that clear amyloid from the brain, there can be some temporary swelling in the brain. There can be some little spots of bleeding. And although that sounds very scary, the reality is most of the time, those side effects occur without any symptoms and without long-term injury to the brain. But we monitor for these side effects. We do that by pre-scheduled MRI scans where we can pick up swelling, we can pick up little microbleeds and make a decision as to whether we need to hold the treatment or we can continue to dose. So we are cautious. We have also, by the Health Canada label, excluded people who are at the highest risk for this swelling and bleeding. So people who have two copies of the APOE4 gene in Canada will not be eligible for the drug because of the feeling that the risk of the side effects is too great.
9: There must be people at Toronto Memory Program just getting excited about this. Are there any upcoming trials or maybe some combination therapies that will involve this drug?
22: Yeah, so exciting. So the drug development pipeline in Alzheimer's is very robust with many drugs. But when we're talking about these amyloid clearing drugs, there are more to come. But with the two drugs that I mentioned, the one approved in October, Leqembi, and now Kisunla, these two drugs are in independent studies going even earlier than the mild cognitive impairment stage, going into the stage that we call preclinical Alzheimer's, where there's amyloid in the brain, but people are cognitively normal. And these studies will read out next year and the year after. And if positive, we will have a prevention. So people may never have to go on to develop symptoms. Just think how amazing that is. And other drugs tackling other things. You mentioned combination therapy. Yes. Can we clear amyloid? We know we can with these drugs, but what about tau? What about inflammation in the brain? Alzheimer's biology is very complicated, so adding additional drugs to more completely clear the underlying biology of the disease makes a lot of sense, and some combination therapies are in process as well. So the future is looking good, and that's nice news on Mother's Day. We want our moms with us and happy and healthy, and so, yeah, I'm very pleased that it's not going to be another 20, 22 years before we have the next iteration of Alzheimer's treatments.
9: Yeah, hope is a great thing when you can at least provide it to some who have been struggling for years. I'm glad that you stopped by, Doctor. Thank you for making time for us and sharing this exciting news and then describing just how it will benefit so many Canadians. Let's speak again.
22: Thank you. That'd be a pleasure. Take care.
9: Wonderful. Dr. Sharon Cohen is a neurologist and, of course, the medical director at the Toronto Memory Program. That is a very big deal. You know, living with Alzheimer's, it's kind of like watching a once vibrant world dissolve into fog, forgotten names, misplaced keys, and it gets worse over time. And sometimes it can even steal your identity. And for families, it's not just the person, it is the entire families. They're affected by this as well. I have had friends that sacrifice their careers, their sleep, themselves, and you'll always have guilt. It'll gnaw at you. Did I do enough? And you just didn't have the medicine or the faculties to be able to go and handle a parent or a loved one that is dealing with this. It is tough. It's one of the toughest ones. Early on, it's denial, actually, that is the biggest problem. I mentioned something as simple as forgetting keys, but that it becomes stress. Missing appointments becomes distractions. Your caregivers will tiptoe around your pride. And there's a lot of worry behind those smiles. So it's interesting because you think of the memory, you think of the emotion, and then, of course, the body. That's when the wandering starts. Your loved ones will fall out of nowhere. And paranoia, essentially, is when it really gets bad. So, yeah, it's good to bring up good news on a Sunday, on a Mother's Day. But it's tough, man. The Alzheimer's, I wish there was something out there that just snapped your fingers and it was gone, because it is brutal. It is unfair. And even in those stolen lucid moments where, you know, I love you doesn't always get through, it is definitely tough. So I'm very glad that they're trying to find a way to get beyond that fog. It's good news on a Sunday. All right, we'll take a break here. On the other side, very quick break, BC Job Minister Ravi Kailan was speaking with 7:30 CKNW Simi Sarah on Vancouver's morning show the other day. We were talking about all those multiple local BC groups that allegedly have come forward with bids for Vancouver Whitecap fans. For the rest of Canada, you're going to want to pay attention. There is a very vibrant sports team on the West Coast that is about to get sold. We'll tell you why it's such a big deal next.
1: Did you know Roto-Rooter has been number one in the number two business for 90 years? Unbelievable. Sing it, boys.
2: Go, go, go, Rooter, that's the name.
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9: Welcome back to the program. Glad to have you along for the ride. Great song, by the way, in the background. Good choices of music this morning. BC Jobs Minister Ravi Kailan has gotten into the fray. This whole Vancouver Whitecaps MLS soccer saga has really taken us sports fans on a bit of a ride. About a year and a half ago, they quietly put the team up for sale. Are they actually losing money? Do they actually have an asset to sell? They don't own their stadium. They don't have much in a way of a training facility as well either. I know that they've invested in it, but it's not technically theirs. And all of a sudden, I guess it was about a week or so ago, a group comes forward and says, we got the cash. We'd be happy to buy this team. Oh, but we're going to move it to Las Vegas. Oh, my. So here's a Canadian-based Major League Soccer team. On the heels, by the way, of Vancouver Mayor Ken Sim saying that he's bringing Major League Baseball to Vancouver. At least he's got a suitor for that. We'll delve into that another day. But it has been an ordeal because all of a sudden you've got all these people saying, well, wait a second. Why would you sell the Whitecaps? They're first place in MLS. They've got an unbelievable fan base. What the heck are we doing here? But the shareholders and the ownership's like, listen, man, we are hemorrhaging money right now. We every year lose more and more and more money. And MLS is about to lose their TV deal or maybe renegotiate it. But it has just been a mess here on the West Coast. So for everybody listening across the Chorus Radio Network, that's what's happening here in the province of British Columbia. BC Job Minister Ravi Kailan spoke with 730 CKNW Simi Sarah on the Vancouver Morning Show the other day and said that, hey, hold the phone. Apparently, there are multiple local groups that have come forward with a bid for the Whitecaps. So here's Ravi saying, yeah, we have had some interest.
6: We've had a group come forward that is, you know, has a desire to keep the team here in Vancouver. My understanding is they're going to be speaking more publicly in the coming days about their proposal, and we've had other groups come forward as well that say they want to organize and keep the team here. You know, it's positive. It's a positive response. I think it's good for the fans. It's good for the city. It's good for the young people who love this game and want to have an opportunity one day to make it to the team. So let's see. Let's see what the proposal looks like. And then it'll be in the hands of the Whitecaps and the MLS from there.
7: Right. And I know you're a season ticket holder. You love the Whitecaps.
6: I do. I always say that I stood in the stands for like 11 years with the same people. You know, chanting, we believe the team will win. And a lot of times we didn't really think the team was going to win.
7: Right.
6: But we did that because we wanted to keep supporting the club even during the tough times. And I think for most Whitecaps fans that are seeing the team now finally performing to the level we want them to and then hearing they might go, it's a tough pill to swallow. So certainly hoping that we can find a way to keep the team here. And we're at the table, Simi. We're working with the Whitecaps. We're prepared to be at the table with MLS as well.
7: Right. Are you confident, does the MLS, do you think, want to keep the team in Vancouver? Does the ownership want to make sure that team stays in Vancouver? Because I think fans are, well, I don't know. We just don't know really what's going on behind the scenes.
6: Yeah, you know, I understand the anxiety that people feel and the uncertainty they feel around it. The truth is that the decision is very much with the MLS. What the case we've made to the commissioner and the premier made to the commissioner is that it's in their interest to keep the team here in Vancouver. Vancouver was one of the original teams in the league. We've got a very loyal fan base here. And it sends a strong message to the other clubs in the league as well. You know, majority of the teams, Simi, in the MLS are not making profits. It's a league is growing, the base is growing, but they're still not at a very profitable stage. And so our message to them is we want to continue to be part of the growth of soccer or football in North America, and we believe it's in their interest. Now that we've got partners stepping up, we're prepared to be at the table. I'm hoping that that's enough momentum for the positive outcome that we want.
9: So that was Ravi Kahlon on with Simi Sarah from 7:30 CKNW here on the West Coast. Ravi Kahlon, by the way, the BC Jobs Minister. He's had a number of portfolios, but this is the one that he's currently got right now. Obviously, you don't want to lose this program. Like in its simplest terms. And I'll tell you why, because it's not just taking the identity of a pro sports team out of Vancouver. It actually erodes Soccer Canada and just grassroots efforts across this entire country. Canada Soccer calls the Whitecaps a cornerstone. The player development's been good. I mean, they've had their hiccups. They've had some challenges there. But between their academies and that entire soccer ecosystem, it weakens pro soccer's footprint all over the place. And imagine this. It's happening literally weeks before FIFA and the world descends on Vancouver. I mean, I don't know if he put that out there at the right time to try to, you know, get all of the pieces of the puzzle looking. But man, the timing of this is it stinks. I wish I had a better, more articulate way to say it, but it's just what it is. So initially, no local buyer emerged. And I think the reason is if you do your due diligence behind the scenes, you'll realize that BC Place, which is where the Whitecaps play their games, has revenue limits. The stadium, despite all of its upgrades, there is a lot of logistical challenges when it comes to turf as opposed to natural grass. There's the cost, the splits, and I don't mean rent costs. I mean the fact that you usually make, as a pro sports team, a lot of your money off of F&B, food and beverage, and all of the secondary things that kind of bolster up your bottom line. And you don't get that because it is a government-run building. So you think about this, the foreign sale just kills it. And the BC should want this because they are getting essentially, what, $300,000-$400,000 a year coming into a building. Like, here's what I'm saying in simplest terms. You've got a government-run sports property right in the middle of Vancouver that the taxpayers fund, and yet you're going to lose a key tenant in said building. What, you're going to bring the monster trucks out an extra 15, 20 times a year? You've got to raise revenue. You got to generate revenue in that building. So as much as it bleeds my heart that the Whitecaps could potentially leave, you look at the province, it's like, listen, you've got this big venue that we're paying for. What are we doing with it? We're just going to have it down there so that you can have a couple of, you know, Comic-Cons? I don't know. It just doesn't make sense to me. But again, circling back on the domino effect here, if this team does leave and they go to Las Vegas, huge gap in Soccer Canada's, quote, cornerstone area. Very big. But I also say that it might signal a little bit of vulnerability for some other Canadian teams. I think the Blue Jays are safe. Rogers is pretty good. But there's a lot of teams out there right now that aren't making as much money as they would like to make. And you've got all of these different cities south of the border that are itching to get it. I think of minor league baseball. I think of the other MLS teams in Canada. I think of a number of different sports properties that have investors south of the border looking at an organization that they would more than gladly have hop over the line and play in the States. And at a 72-cent dollar, it's tough sometimes to make the argument that it would be better served here. So again, I digress, but what a sticky situation in Vancouver. And unfortunately, that's what we're facing right now. Okay, when we come back, we're going to take a break. It is Mother's Day. It is news, weather, traffic, everything relevant to make sure that you can get to your mom's in a short amount of time. But when we come back, we're going to talk about this hantavirus. Don't worry, it doesn't sound like it's a pandemic. Doesn't sound like it's the next COVID-19, but it is of concern. So we're going to explain to you on the other side what this new virus is, and should we be concerned as Canadians about an outbreak. David Safranetz is a principal investigator at the National Microbiology Laboratory. We told them to stay open on a Sunday so that we could get you the latest. So we will be talking to David minutes from now. And then we are going to get into what's going on around the rest of the country, including Edmonton, where their morning host, Stacey Bratzel, will stop by to talk about all things from the City of Champions. We'll get to all of that on the other side of the break.
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2: From the National Newsroom of the Canadian Press, I'm Jason White. Four Canadian passengers will soon disembark a cruise ship at the center of a hantavirus outbreak. The vessel is docked in Spain's Canary Islands, carrying mostly Spanish nationals. Spanish Health Minister Monica Garcia says the operation is going as planned.
3: The next passenger should to be the passengers of Netherlands. For France, Canada, Netherlands, UK, and Turkey, Ireland, and United States of America.
2: She says none of the passengers have been showing symptoms of hantavirus. European officials warn Russia's interference in the Baltic Sea could foreshadow similar tactics in Canada's Arctic. The concerns were raised during a panel discussion at the Polish embassy in Ottawa about Russian threats and sabotage targeting Nordic and Baltic countries. The discussion centered on how Estonia, Poland, and Nordic countries are responding to Russian threats from the sky, sea, and online. Russian President Vladimir Putin says the war in Ukraine is nearing its end. He made the comment during Russia's Victory Day parade yesterday, marking the defeat of Nazi Germany in the Second World War. The Moscow event was held under tight security and, for the first time in nearly two decades, did not feature any tanks or other heavy weapons. The North has an outsized presence on the list of infrastructure proposals referred to the Federal Major Projects Office so far. At the same time, Ottawa's announced $35 billion in northern military investments. Paul Gruners, the head of the business arm of the Klitschko Nation in the Northwest Territories, he says it'll be vital to meet the labor demand by building up skills among locals currently underrepresented in the workforce.
4: All of us as Canadians succeed if we have healthy, successful Indigenous communities and corporations. Is money well spent to ensure that we've got a viable future here? Nobody wins or succeeds if we've got Southern companies coming in doing all of the work and you've got local communities and Indigenous groups that are going broke.
2: Three of the 15 projects are in the Northwest Territories. Another two are in Nunavut. On the anniversary of Pope Leo's introduction to the world, American Catholics are enjoying something of a boom in membership. And as ABC's Melissa Adan explains, many Catholics call it the Leo effect.
5: 1 year ago this weekend, the first American pope was elected. Within his first year, the 70-year-old pontiff making strides, visiting Turkey and Lebanon for his first papal trip in the fall. Then in the spring, he headed to Monaco. From New York City to Los Angeles, dioceses across the country this year reporting doubling or even tripling their average number of new Catholics.
6: I think there's a little bit of the Leo effect.
5: The Los Angeles diocese welcomed more than 8,000 and new Catholics for Easter this year. They are projected to more than triple the amount of new converts from last year.
2: This is the Canadian Press. In sports, the Toronto Blue Jays aim to win their third consecutive game today when they host the Los Angeles Angels, the final game of a three-game weekend series. The Ottawa Charge can advance to the Walter Cup Championship Series with a win this afternoon against the visiting Boston Fleet. The Charge lead the best-of-five semifinal series 2-1. Two NHL playoff games tonight, including one in Montreal. The Canadiens host the Buffalo Sabres in the third game of their second-round best-of-seven series. Habs dropped the opening game 4-2 at KeyBank Center, but bounce back with a 5-1 win on Friday. Elsewhere, the Anaheim Ducks host the Vegas Golden Knights. And two playoff games in the NBA today, including one in Philadelphia. The host 76ers will try to prevent a four-game sweep against the visiting New York Knicks in their best-of-seven series. Elsewhere in basketball action, the Minnesota Timberwolves hope to even their best-of-seven series at 2-all as they host the San Antonio Spurs. From the Canadian Press, I'm Jason White.
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11: Welcome to The Real Money Show, the number 1-877-8-SILVER, the website guildhallwealth.com. We are recording the show today on Tuesday, May 5th, and I guess we're about to move into the summer doldrums, perhaps, but precious metals seem to be building a very lovely base here, and all of the fundamentals are in play for much, much higher prices. We have been tracking all of the actions in the social, political, geopolitical, supply, demand, money, printing, fiscal policies, and all of the nodes that show us which direction the precious metals are headed. We truly feel that we're headed towards some sort of new financial system that will most likely include gold. The biggest example that we see is central bank buying. There was a note here, I'll get to it in a little bit, from the Kolbasi letter about more buying in the last quarter of this year than we've seen over the last 5 years. And we continue to hurtle towards a new financial system. And things are changing rapidly, Jerry. Before we got into the studio, we were talking about refining and how refining takes out impurities. Talk to us a little bit about that idea.
12: Absolutely. We know that following all of the trends in what you have mentioned and all of the things that we filter through from fundamentals to moving averages and trends, one trend has been clear, and it was the usage of a lot of the impurities that were used. We call them derivatives or the paper instruments. These are the assets that represent something that does not exist. And the overprinting and the excesses in these markets of derivatives has exacerbated these bubbles into what Warren Buffett when Warren Buffett describes as the financial weapon of mass destruction. The amount of derivatives that were printed specifically off of silver, we had a ratio of about 400 to 1 at one point, 400 paper ounces for every one actual ounce available. And with those excesses, how do we get rid of those? So we've seen lease rates increase. We've seen margin requirements shock the markets. It becomes even more expensive to hold these assets. And in times of market uncertainty, people dump. They're looking for liquidity and they go after selling these derivatives. We know that the physical ounces were not sold, although central banks did turn to, some central banks recently turned to physical. But when we talk about the markets and these financial markets, physical ounces are not sold. They are simply these derivatives that are sold off for now to shore up the cash that is needed. But it's burning out those impurities. You're selling off these impurities. You're getting rid of, you're flushing them out. And yes, it's uncertain. Yes, it's causing a lot of worry. But as we call it, it's eliminating these impurities through the refiner's fire. What you end up with is pure gold at the end of it. It's an identifier of what remains. And what remains after the fire, what remains after when the dust settles, and what remains after all of the volatility and worry, all the panicans, you end up with pure gold, pure ounces. This is why central banks continue to amass, and you should too, convert out of fiat currency into ounces for your own portfolio.
11: And the number, 1-877-8-SILVER, the website, guildhallwealth.com. We deal in only physical gold and silver. And I guess what you're saying, Jerry, is ultimately, you know, what Andrew McGuire used to say, that the dog, that the tail was wagging the dog. That right?
12: I love that.
11: That these derivatives were the ones kind of controlling the market instead of the actual asset controlling the market. And a lot of that has to do with effectively, you know, criminal activity that isn't being investigated and isn't being dealt with.
12: Follow the money.
11: And eventually those things start to close in on themselves, right?
12: And are we seeing that right now?
11: Yeah, so I think that that's what's happening in the precious metals market too. We noticed this actually back in 2011 as the market was, or just after 2011, I'd say 2012, when we saw all of this happening with the market coming down off of the big move there. And we knew at Guildhall at that point, we said, listen, it's all about physical. People are not going to want the derivatives moving forward. And I know that there's still a large demand for ETFs. I know there's still a large demand for investment vehicles. And I always like to make the distinction between an investment where there's counterparty risk. Yes, it's cheap. It's easy to get into. You have exposure to the market, but you don't have ownership. You don't have ownership. You can't take delivery of that product. Most people are not large enough to take delivery of ETF baskets of holdings. So it's derivative. Mm-hmm. It's counterparty risk, and that makes it an investment. That means there's more risk. Whereas ownership means exactly that. If you can't hold it, you don't own it. And we understood back in 2011 that the market was going to change. And that's why we really pursued having physical precious metals in registered accounts. And we teamed up with Questrade back in 2015. We launched in 2016. And we've been doing it ever since. And it's, I just

0: portfolio.
1: Yes, you have to ensure that side of your portfolio and to hone in on what we're talking about. What are we hedging against? What are you protecting against? It is the loss of the purchasing power of the asset. Is the asset denominated in a currency that is losing approximately 12% versus gold every single year for the last 15 years? So whatever gains that you are seeing in your investments today, you must, it's imperative that you you adjust for inflation, real world inflation. And if you believe that inflation is 2%, which is none of us, and if we go back to the real way that we calculated inflation back in the 70s, you will realize that we're in double-digit territory. So if you're getting right now 7%, adjust for, let's say, 10% down, by the end of that 1 year, you're down 3%. It's a losing strategy to value the wealth in currencies. All fiat major currencies, all fiat currencies eventually go to their intrinsic value of zero. And this is the reason why we're seeing this regime change, a move from the central banks, countries, even corporations, publicly traded companies now amassing reserves for the future. The future, because this is collateral, this is high quality liquid assets, and when push comes to shove, when that dust settles, when the lights turn back on, you better make sure those ounces are there. And if you can't hold it, you don't own it.
0: The number, 1-877-8-SILVER, the website, guildhallwealth.com. It's true, gold is very much an anchor, and that's why you're seeing central banks buy it. That's why you're seeing companies like Tether acquire physical gold. There's an understanding of its neutrality, that it doesn't take political sides. It doesn't take financial sides. It says, look, I'm an inert asset. Been around for thousands of years. I will not corrode. I sound like Sesame Street. This is a bill. that song. And it doesn't corrode. It'll be there in thousands of years. And it's very, it's been money for thousands of years.
1: And, you know, I want to go further, and I think what I have, you know, when we look at the various currencies around the world, especially with the advent of cryptocurrency and Tether acquiring gold, that really should be studied a little bit. When Tether was this backed by the dollar 1-to-1, that caused a lot of concern. Was it ever audited? No. They did a scramble, amassed tons of gold to back itself up. We realize the issue here. This is counterparty risk that you're avoiding, because if you are acquiring a currency, whether it be a digital currency or a paper currency, that currency needs to be adopted. Adoption is what is required for that cryptocurrency to stay relevant for a long time. If no one's using it, it just goes by the wayside, by the way of the dodo bird. Gold never needs adoption. It's always been money. It has the five characteristics of what money is, which is what makes it intrinsic. It's been embedded in us, the way that gold was created that way. And we were created and hardwired to understand that the greatest thing to obtain is wisdom and knowledge, but the second best thing would be gold and silver. That is our standard of measurement of why gold has that intrinsic value, silver has that intrinsic value. And then when we apply it, once gold is adopted into a system, that's what provides that foundation of credibility and trust, the anchor, as what you mentioned earlier.
0: Yeah, and history is a pendulum. It's always moving back and forth. And we've gone through 50 plus years of a financial system without any underlying asset to it, underpinning. It's all been fiat currency. And what have we learned? That in the absence of gold, central banks will just print, and continue to do so until the punch bowl's finally taken away. It's happening in our country at a great rate. And I think ultimately you don't own enough gold.
1: No, you do not.
0: You need to hedge that inflation of our particular country, of all of the currency that's being created and the debts that are being created, because that ultimately is inflationary. So give us a call, 1-877-8-SILVER, the website, guildhallwealth.com. We've got a lot more to come into why precious metals are still very relevant despite what you might be seeing on the charts right now, because there is a lot of good things to come in the precious metals market, and we want as many people to be involved as possible to protect and grow their wealth. This is The Real Money Show on 640 Toronto. We'll be right back.
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18: Welcome back to The Real Money Show, the number 18778-SILVER, the website, guildhallwealth.com. The world is changing, Jerry. The world is changing. It seems very chaotic at times. I see a lot of great things happening. I saw Scott Bessent being interviewed, and then I looked into it about Trump's investment into Intel. Did you hear about that?
19: No.
18: Yeah, so Trump invested into Intel. He used he didn't use government money. He used extra money from a Biden initiative that was never spent. And he said, okay, we're going to put that into Intel. And it went from something like $10 to $90. And he made $45 billion for the American public, which is amazing. Because when you think about congressmen, right? Congresswomen and senators making all sorts of money doing insider trading. Mm-hmm. Here's a political figure who says, we're going to take public funds and we're going to invest it in a public company that's American, and we're going to build them up and we're going to make money for the country.
19: Mm-hmm. A dividend.
18: It's crazy.
19: A return. Back to the people. Imagine that.
18: Like how much did Canada give to Ukraine this week?
19: I think it was like $270 million. They're down to the millions, though.
18: All we got was a quick hug.
19: Yes, thank you so much. A nice cold hug.
18: No, but you know, this comes back to an idea of collateral. Okay.
19: Yeah.
18: Which is, you know, we think about gold and silver, and we understand that it is collateral. You know, it's, as you said it in the first segment, Jerry, it's the best collateral there is, and ultimately, in life, if you don't have collateral, you are the collateral. You know, when you start out, you punch the clock. until you can build up some assets. And maybe if you're lucky, you buy a house. And all of these things become equity and assets that you can go to a bank. And, you know, when you don't need the money, that's when they lend it to you because you've got the collateral. You have the equity. You Yes. have the built up assets. Mm-hmm. But in the absence of that, you are the collateral. And in a financialized world that we've been experiencing for 50 years, we have been the collateral. And it has been the name of the game of the rules-based order, whatever you want to call them, that they have tried to keep you as collateral as much as possible. Make it harder and harder to buy a house. Make it harder and harder to start a business. They want you as collateral, okay? Because they don't want you having collateral. Because you know what happens when you have collateral?
19: You have power. You have control. You have independence.
18: You have sovereignty. All the same thing, by the way. You said it all, but the sovereignty. And that's exactly what it is. And that's why central banks are continuing to acquire it. And that's why people should acquire it. The thing I hate most is watching people say, oh, the government should help us. No, no, no, no, no. You want less of them and more of your own sovereignty to keep.
19: Exactly.
18: Like there was this thing that came out recently. You know, the liberals had some sort of event and they all got together. I don't know what it was.
19: The elbows up party?
18: And some guy was there and he said, oh, they should be charged. You know, people who want to leave the country should be charged $500,000. Oh, okay. Okay, I'll tell you what. I will give you $500,000 and you give me back all my taxes. That's fair. Because I didn't get anything out of it. What did I get? Free healthcare? Listen, healthcare is the biggest scam when it's free. Okay? How much stealing do you think goes on when it's free, when it's on the government dime? How many subsidies? How much this? How much that? If you were getting $300,000 and went somewhere where you weren't paying nearly the same taxes that you're paying here, guess what? You could pay for your own insurance.
19: You could cover the insurance.
18: Who cares? And it would be cheaper somewhere else anyway.
19: Exactly.
18: Right? They overbill a lot of the time. No offense to the doctors. We want to support our doctors. They should be making a lot more money, and they should be getting a lot more tax credit too. By the way, they pay way too much in taxes for the amount of work that they put in. Okay? This is not against the doctors or the nurses for that matter. No. Everyone should be getting paid more. Why not in those industries that they don't pay less taxes?
19: Keep what you make.
18: The problem is we have to pay all these taxes everywhere, and all it does is keep us as collateral.
19: Exactly.
18: So what we're saying here is you should be doing what the central banks should be doing around the world and understanding that he who owns the gold makes the rules. You own gold, you can make the rules. You have sovereignty. You have independence. They can't touch you. When inflation really hit hard, Jerry, and I'm telling you January 2024, okay, right after Christmas,
19: right.
18: All of a sudden everyone started selling their metal and I was thinking, oh, why are you selling? Like the market's going to take off. They'd done pretty well. You know, the price had gone from 2,000 to 3,500 or whatever. It'd done pretty well. Same thing with silver. It'd gone from, you know, $22 or $18 up to $35. Pretty good, right?
19: But the debts.
18: but they needed to sell. Okay? There was a lot of people that needed
19: household
18: to sell.
19: Debt.
18: And I was thinking, well, I'm glad you – in my mind, I'm like, oh, I wish you didn't have to sell. But on the other hand, I was thinking, good thing you have something. Good thing you're not borrowing the money from the bank, right?
19: Right.
18: You know, playing around with credit cards or using your line of credit, home equity line of credit. And it's like, no, you've got something.
19: Yes.
18: Right? So they don't own you. You're not the collateral. Hey, we saw Turkey last month sell a bunch of gold, or I don't know exactly how they did it. And then this month they bought again.
19: It's the nature of gold. It's there for the liquidity when you need it most, when you need an exit strategy. You lived a good life if you never had to sell your gold. You lived a great life if you never had to exercise your life insurance or your fire insurance or your car insurance policies. However, you still have that insurance policy. You're not going to live life without it. And you're not going to say that you're investing or quote unquote diversifying when you're just all in dollar-based assets. The conversion provides you with an exit strategy away from the banking system, away from the fractional reserve banking system. That is the collateral. Any of your deposits, they hold a fraction. They leave a bill in your account and they throw the rest of the bills around to fund these things, fund those nefarious things that are usually you know, they don't really help me in any way. They don't help you in any way. They don't help your businesses in any way. So the way that we need to transact, or the way that we have done it, is to unsubscribe with your wallet, with your work, with your wealth, and start to diversify and accumulate collateral that is outside of the banking system, outside of the digitization of everything, undigitize, and then position. Once you have set that foundation, your insurance policy, you are positioned for the regime change, the reset that is happening. That is the move. If you cannot hold it, you don't own it. And the race for example, I'm bringing up France that repatriated, or, you know, circumvented a repatriation of their own. They held gold in the U.S., New York, amount of tons in New York, but it was likely paper, some paper instruments, or it was just too costly to repatriate. So what did they do? They understood that it was more important to have gold in their vaults versus having it in North America in Wall Street. So they sold their position in North America and bought the position in France and had it shipped into Paris.
18: But maybe the reason...
19: Jumping all through all those hoops was necessary for them to get their hands on the ounces.
18: But Jerry, maybe the reason they did it was not noble for France, because they've been destroying that country. Like, if you go on to X and see some of the things that are happening because of immigration...
19: I've seen it.
18: We can't talk about it on the radio. You have to find out for yourself. And I think even in Canada, I think we import our oil from Nigeria. You should see what happened in Nigeria this past week. You can't talk about it on the radio. You got to go and find out what's happening there, because you would say the human abuses, let's just say, would make China blush. Okay, so it's pretty bad, and you sit there and go, well, why can't we have a pipeline across the country? Because we're not committing those type of acts. All right, just something to consider. Yeah. I don't know if we're actually getting our oil from there, but. But yeah, you know, look, these central banks are buying, and I think maybe with France, they started to realize that the COMEX is slowly becoming under the control of a sovereign nation. And maybe they thought, we don't want to be with you because we want to continue our rules-based over order here, right? We saw Carney over there this past week discussing those things, siding with Europe, which is crazy. It's nuts. Like, I don't understand. Look, there's a guy in the White House everybody hates. Okay?
19: Just because.
18: There's hundreds of thousands of people who work on the other side of our border who may feel the same way, the elbows up way that everyone else feels. Maybe they don't like the guy in the White House either, but they're depending on the Canadians for their businesses. And so everyone across the country is like, well, I don't like the guy in the White House, so I'm going to forsake everyone in that country. How much did the guy win by? Right? It's not 100% of the country. So it just seems very intolerant, actually. Yes. and when you have your largest customer, you don't like your largest customer? Like, you make it work. You make it work. We're a year into this, and they still haven't made it work. Mm-hmm. Like, you figure out a way to make it work.
19: Yeah.
18: Okay. It doesn't have to be about your pride. It has to be about supporting your employees, supporting the benefits, you know, making sure everyone can still get their car allowance. You're seeing it.
19: Yeah.
18: You know exactly what I'm talking about. There's companies, you know, a lot of restaurants are operating at losses and things. Like, it's time to start digging.
19: Yes.
18: It's time for us to start digging. But in the absence of that, you have the insurance policy. And on the other side of it is the benefits that come with owning gold and silver. Because look, ultimately, the economy is going to grow. It's going to be great. It's happening in the States.
19: Well, you have your tantrum.
18: I had a tantrum, but look.
19: Not you.
18: This is the thing you were saying about refining. Refining is a crazy, hot process that destroys impurities and makes the purest thing come out, right? This neutral asset that makes everybody Switzerland,
19: yes.
18: Right? Makes the money worth the most. When you have fiat currency, what gives it strength? Oh, interest rates.
19: Oil?
18: Petrodollar. Interest rates give it strength.
19: That's not neutral.
18: Or we'll just print a lot more of it. Well,
19: that's,
18: we know what happens when you print more of it. It becomes worth less.
19: Yes.
18: It becomes inflationary. But if the system is going back to gold, then the demand for gold just means higher prices for gold.
19: Well, that's it. This is why, you know, you mentioned he who has the gold makes the rules. These, the understanding was taken, removed out of the education system. The kids have never learned this type of information. What type of banking that we have, the type of money that we have, what is money, what is currency, what is a store of value, what are the characteristics of money, and why? Where did this phrase come from? And why did J.P. Morgan say gold is money, everything else is credit? Everything else is credit based on the monetary instrument of gold. We have to come back to the basis of understanding of why gold is tier one capital. Everything else is just a promise and an illusion. The world is moving back towards sound money. And with that is the advent of, you know, a world away from fiat and building through mercantilism, ending the globalization efforts and building together with resources that are endless. You know, we have to understand, besides silver, of course, but the resources through the countries that have it are going to be pumping it out, are going to be drilling it out, and it's going into industries to boost the growth because the AI push is unstoppable. Whether you like it or not, they're going to go full force into AI, which requires a lot of the resources, a lot of the critical minerals.
2: And so when we're talking about taking advantages of markets, you know, in a gold rush, you could go run and buy your picks and axes and take part in the gold rush, or you could buy the, or you could sell the picks and axes, yeah, or you could invest in the company that sells the picks and axes.
19: You stay relevant.
2: Right. And so in the next segment, we're going to talk about why silver is one of the biggest, is basically the oil of the AI age. The number 1-877-8 silver, the website guildhallwealth.com. 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
2: Welcome back to The Real Money Show, the number 1-877-8-SILVER, the website guildhallwealth.com. Let's talk about some silver. Silver has been doing great. We had a great year. In the last year, we're up well over 100%. I like that just during the break, Jerry, you were talking about the 200-day moving average, which has, you know, we moved up really, really fast. So you're going to move up very quickly over that 200-day moving average. And this consolidation is allowing that 200-day moving average to catch up to where we are. Currently, I think it's around in the mid-60s or high-60s at this point.
19: Upper 60s.
2: And we're in the mid-70s. So that 200-day moving average is moving up nicely, and we've been staying above it. So that's great. That's always a good thing. It's always great to be buying near that 200-day moving average if you can.
19: It confirms the bull market, absolutely. It's a great, it's a strong trend line that we have to follow. Nothing too sporadic. So when you need to gauge what's going on, you know, in spite of all the chaos, you take a step back, look at these averages, and it confirms where you're buying, and you want to be buying it at these areas. We've seen about a, you know, $5 band in silver with this oil crisis happening in the Middle East, in the Strait of Hormuz. So while this is continuing, and I feel very strongly that this we'll be moving forward beyond this. Oil will be dropping in price, and you know, once we get through this, the central banks can cut, the prices will be explosive in precious metals. So anywhere in this band, while this oil thing is going on, this $4 band, take advantage of, whether you buy at the higher end of the band of silver closer to 78, or if you're closer to $71, $72, it doesn't matter. Anywhere in that zone is fine. You have a stronger Canadian dollar, thankfully. And the same with gold. Both are setting the stage. But right now, with the silver 200-day average moving up, we're hitting all-time highs again very soon. Watch the printing press. The yield, the 5, the 20-year-old averages, and the yield in the States, those are flashing at highs right now. So we know that a yield curve control may be coming in very soon. The central bank in the U.S. is totally cornered, and they're going to be cutting. We know Warsh is coming in on the 15th.
2: Well, they might become irrelevant.
19: We'll see what happens.
2: Let's talk about what drives silver to all-time highs from here. Okay, so one thing we know is that we're in the, we've got 6 years worth of deficits. We have growth in AI. We have growth in manufacturing all over the place. They're definitely focused on bringing manufacturing back. And that's not just the factories, but what about the energy that gets those, that helps keep those factories being built and helps energize those factories moving forward? So you're talking about, all the energy infrastructure. Right? And that needs silver too. So silver's really driving the reindustrialization of the US. And there's a lot of these underpinnings going on that show us why it is going to be supported and why we're going to be seeing higher prices very soon. So one, for example, Jerry, we talked about last week was the Silver Act, which is the idea of bringing in potential competition into the exchanges. Right now, it's all localized in New York, where the liquidity is. But what if this act passes and all of a sudden you could have Texas, for example, say, hey, we're going to build an exchange here as a competing exchange.
19: In different
2: states. Not just Shanghai Exchange and London Exchange, but in the U.S. Oh, there's one in Texas too. Well, what if everyone stops using the COMEX?
19: Yeah.
2: They go, you know what? We like what's going on in Texas. We're going to use that exchange instead. It's bigger in liquidity, let's say, all of those things. All of a sudden, COMEX becomes irrelevant, and the choke point, or the tail wagging the dog, just disappears.
19: Exactly.
2: But that's one thing.
19: Yes.
2: What else do we have? We've got critical minerals. It's on the critical mineral list officially as of November.
19: Yes. So we have the critical silver, the latest mineral added, and the metal added to the critical minerals list. And this shortly thereafter brought on Project Vault in the States. We have an update on that. For May, we have further funding. So the first funding tranche is on track. Project Vault, which is the vault in the U.S. that it's going to be acquiring and building reserves from anywhere in the world, explicitly including China, the current dominant supplier, to meet immediate needs. And this facility is being funded, Project Vault, that's housing all of the U.S.'s critical minerals. All eyes on that COMEX, so keep that in the back of your mind. In light of this AI revolution, this is actually a major driver creating a once-in-a-lifetime opportunity in the silver market, even in the gold market, any energy market as well. But the Project Vault is also working with Project Forge, similar to the Silver Act, which is focused in the U.S. so very at home and domestic, national. Project Forge does the exact same thing, but in an international stage. So Project Vault coincides with Project Forge. And what it's doing, it's working with countries, partner nations, in a plurilateral framework chaired by South Korea through June of this summer. And it's funding like it's functioning like a funding vehicle for projects, price floors, reference prices. So it's a coordination together, moving away from the dominance of London, moving away from the dominance of Wall Street alone, keeping an eye on COMEX. Let's keep an eye on this because this has been in the news all over the place. Everyone's following the deliveries. What's going on in deliveries? And we've always been concerned about that because if you have ETFs, the ETFs have shown that the prospectus has changed. If they cannot deliver on the physical, what happens to this? Can they default? And I think that we're seeing the potential default. We're going to talk about that. And on the flip side, Jeremy, we have a break to come.
2: Project Forge and how to handle the defaults. The number, 1-877-78-SILVER, the website, guildhallwealth.com. 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I've seen clients who are up over 350%, 340%. They're doing fantastic, and we are just getting started in this bull market. We're going to show you in the next segment why we believe silver is going to break its all-time highs, coming up on The Real Money Show on 640 Toronto.
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16: 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The opinions expressed therein are those of the advertiser and do not necessarily reflect the views and policies of Corus Entertainment. 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
2: Welcome back to The Real Money Show, the number 1-877-8-SILVER, the website guildhallwealth.com. That's where you go to find out about holding physical gold and silver in your registered account. Jerry, we were talking about Project Forge. How is this going to push the price of silver way higher?
19: So the thesis is Project Vault and its international counterpart, Project Forge, can serve as a deliberate policy scaffolding for a high-stakes resolution in the silver market, specifically with the COMEX. They built a stockpile for U.S. manufacturers. Done. Project Vault, that creates this off-buffer supply away from the COMEX, these vaults. And according to this theory, when you have the addition of silver to the critical minerals list, and then July this summer, price floors that are coming, it provides the political cover for COMEX to declare the force majeure, settle off in cash, and allows cash settlement for paper shorts and quietly resolving the extreme registered inventory squeeze. That squeeze happens. Project Vaults puts in place the safety net for critical industries, so nothing is impacted with the industries. But what this does, it injects huge demand for an already a deficit plague market, 6-year structural deficit in silver. This is the most powerful mid and long-term bullish setup in silver as strategic necessity overtakes pure financial speculation.
2: Okay, wait. If I understand what you just said, this Project Forge is like Venezuela to the conflict in Iran. It is a domino set up beforehand, because you're saying that this is being set up potentially because they know, or they are going to create a default at the COMEX.
19: Everybody knows it. Look at the open interest. Everyone follows the numbers. It doesn't make sense. The markets are moving left and right from London to New York, London back and forth, sloshing around. You lose me.
2: Okay, so they know that it's going to default, they're going to make it default. They've got Project Forge to say, look, we've got all the metal we need to satisfy the demand on these cash outs.
19: Let it go.
2: To let it go. And then, that's the word, and then you let it go. In other words, just like you, the listener, have been, that the efforts to keep you as collateral, okay, instead of owning collateral through taxation and inflation and all of those things. Here at the COMEX, the idea is we're not going to let the price rise. We control it. We give you the rug pulls. We let it go up. We let it go down. We control the markets. We make all the money. You get nothing. In this case, it's freed from that. And where does the price go when it's freed? Now you get into the ratios. Now you get into price discovery. Now you start to look at where gold can go and say, okay, gold, this amount of debts, this how much cash in the world, here's where gold needs to be to match that, because there's only so much gold in the world, and that's a great thing to have, right? As a if you're a scientist, hey, you've got this one thing that you know doesn't change. So you can then look at it and say, okay, gold goes to 10,000, 15,000, whatever it is, and where's the ratio of gold to silver? Well, does it go to 16 to 1? It certainly isn't going to go the other way, back up to 80 or 100. It's going down, if anything. And the further it goes down, the bigger the gains in silver.
19: Absolutely. I mean, we could speculate, and we've seen 16 to 1 before. However, when we see that the silver has been added to the critical minerals list, to me, you know, gold is not on the critical minerals list. Yes, it's been you. It's tier one capital. It's that financial, the very foundation of Exeter's pyramid, but
2: it's
19: silver,
2: not endangered.
19: It's a strategic and it's a tactical. You want that financial, that boost in your portfolio. I mean, this is what it ultimately does for you. You are exiting the risk. You are removing yourself and your funds from being used as collateral, and you're repositioning in something with the potential. Now we have buyers coming on talking about where money is positioning. There has been another drop of $5.5 billion on that massive 15 and 20,000 gold call contracts out in December 26. That's another 5.5. So this is a call that ends at the end of the year. Gold ending up. This is smart money coming in. Anywhere from $15,000 to $20,000 gold. Could silver go back to one? Could it go one to one?
2: I don't know, Jerry. We'll keep watching it. But ultimately, whoever's putting it up, they're spending less than $2 million for a payout that's going to be worth over $1 billion.
19: Yeah, it's a fraction.
2: The money makes sense.
19: Yeah.
2: If you got $1 million hanging around. But ultimately, I think the idea of the critical mineral, the idea that the U.S. is building a stockpile, they're building up relationships around the world to continue to make sure that this continues to flow. And then on the other side, you have this idea that the COMEX is going to become irrelevant. It is going to blow up or just cease to exist or just disappear or stop being used. You can see that by the product leaving it constantly. And
19: yes,
2: what that's going to cause is actual price discovery. And that leads us to the ideas of Michael Oliver and where the prices can ultimately head. We are just getting off the mat in terms of pricing, and it's been great so far, but it's just getting started. And if you want to be a part of it, you can give us a call at 1-877-8-SILVER, and we're happy to talk to you about the markets and the fundamentals and how to get involved in the market, and maybe the best place to get started, which is always crawl, walk, run. Start out small, and then the next step will appear. That does it for another edition of The Real Money Show. Again, the number 1-877-8-SILVER, the website guildhallwealth.com. Thank you so much for joining us this week, and we can't wait to speak to you next week here on The Real Money Show on 640 Toronto.
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6: From the National Newsroom of the Canadian Press, I'm Jason White. About 130 passengers have begun making their way off a cruise ship at the center of a hantavirus outbreak. The ship's now docked in Spain's Canary Islands, and the passengers include four Canadians.
17: The MV Hondis arrived just after 6 a.m. local time in the Canary Islands, Spain. The ship's owner, Oceanwide Expeditions, has said that several international groups, including the World Health Organization, will screen the four Canadians and roughly 130 other asymptomatic passengers. Global Affairs Canada and the Public Health Agency of Canada have not yet commented on the disembarkment or next steps for the Canadian travelers. Several Canadians have been linked to the hantavirus outbreak, which hit the ship during its voyage from Argentina at Antarctica sometime after April 1st, following several stops at isolated islands in the South Atlantic. Three non-Canadian passengers have died, and five others who have already left the ship are infected with hantavirus. David Augustine, The Canadian Press.
6: The benchmark for world food commodity prices is up. April was the third consecutive month the Food and Agriculture Organization of the United Nations reported an increase. FAO Food Price Index chief economist Maximo Torrero explains.
24: The increase this month of April is 1.6% with respect to March, and 2% more with respect to the same month a year ago.
6: The increases come as the ongoing war in Iran pushes up energy costs, and higher oil prices are also driving demand for biofuels. A Liberal government bill aimed at expanding lawful online access for police and intelligence agencies is facing criticism from tech companies, civil liberties groups, and legal experts over privacy concerns. The government says the legislation would help authorities investigate modern crime. The Prime Minister says Canada must build new institutions and rethink old systems in order to respond to modern economic, political, and technological challenges. Mark Carney told the Global Progress Action Summit in Toronto, anxieties over affordability, immigration, and artificial intelligence are fueling what he calls a global politics of grievance. This Mother's Day, North American florists have been hit by those rising fuel costs and continued tariffs on imported flowers. Some are getting more creative. Scottsdale, Arizona florist Eric Luoma is offering happy hour discounts on Fridays and partnering with local growers.
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6: Many of the flowers in typical Mother's Day arrangements are shipped from South and Central America, then transported in refrigerated trucks. Some of Montreal's best-known landmarks are glowing red, white, and blue as NHL playoff fever takes a hold of the city. Fans in Montreal for tonight's Game 3 will surely notice the many Habs flags displayed in downtown business windows. Meanwhile, landmarks like Place Ville-Marie and the Ferris wheel in Montreal's Old Port are glowing in the team's colors. This is the Canadian Press. In sports, the Toronto Blue Jays aim to win their third consecutive game today when they host the Los Angeles Angels. In the PWHL, the Ottawa Charge can advance to the Walter Cup Championship Series this afternoon. The Charge are playing the visiting Boston Fleet in a best-of-five semifinal series that the Charge are currently leading 2-1. There are two NHL playoff games tonight, including the Montreal Canadiens hosting the Buffalo Sabres. The Halifax Thunderbirds are one win away from joining the Toronto Rock in the National Lacrosse League's Championship Series. T-Birds are hosting the Georgia Swarm tonight in the third and deciding game of their semifinal series. The winner will face Toronto in the best-of-three final. Two preliminary round matches today in Canada Soccer's TELUS Canadian Championship. Canadian Premier League side Vancouver FC plays BC Premier League side Langley United in one game. League One Quebec side CS Saint-Laurent plays Canadian Premier League side Inter Toronto FC in the other match. From the Canadian Press, I'm Jason White.
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1: Hey, it's Greg. Hope you can join us on Monday after a great Mother's Day weekend. We'll recap all that you did, all that we did, all the superstar celebrities in the city. Barack Obama, Serena Williams, David Beckham, Lionel Messi, and we'll also talk about the last week of Stephen Colbert's late night show. It's kind of crept up on us. This is the week to say things and get more attention than he's gotten in the last 10 months. Does he do it? We'll talk about that on the show as well. Have a great weekend.
3: The following is a paid commercial program. Unless otherwise identified, the guests on the program are employees of or otherwise represent the advertiser. The opinions expressed therein are those of the advertiser and do not necessarily reflect the views and policies of Corus Entertainment.

0: Toronto. My name is Devin Peacock, and we are here with Karen Exocominis from the HeartFit Clinic. They are located at 491 Lawrence Ave West, right at the corner of Lawrence and Bathurst. 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Karen, it's great to talk with you today.
1: Oh, it's great to be here as well, Devin, with you.
0: And it's great to be to talk about what you guys do, because you guys do an important service, and we're always, you know, thinking about, or we should be thinking about, our health, and in particular our heart health. But I think when we talk about our heart health, maybe sometimes we forget it's not just your heart, right? It's everything yeah. that comes with it. It's your vessels. It's checking all parts of your body, because your heart is at, you know, not to do the pun, but it's at the heart of everything, right? It's more than just your heart when we're talking about this, right?
1: Well, absolutely, yeah. And you know what? This is what the HeartFit Clinic really, really specializes in. We are Canadians Cardiovascular Longevity Clinic. We really focus on prevention and reversal of heart disease, and prevention in those early stages, really specifically. And we really are focusing on extending long-term heart and vascular health, rather than just treating the problems or symptoms as they show up. So this is really important. I would just, you know, pose a question to all the listeners out there. How many of you really know where your, you know, where your vascular health is? And the answer to that, everybody should, unless they've come to the HeartFit Clinic, would be, I don't know. You know, we go to our family doctor, we go and get, you know, cholesterol tested, we go get blood sugar tested, we go get, you know, various things tested so we know what that's like. What's our kidney function? What's our liver function like? All that stuff. If you happen to go to a cardiologist, you get to see actually the structure of the heart, and you get to see, you know, if you have signs warranting intervention. But those are, you know, like putting a stent in or bypass in. That means that your heart is not getting enough blood flow in the main coronary arteries, and that's when they can do that intervention. But that is quite far long gone prior to actually looking at things. And the fact of the matter is that there is no vascular testing in Canada. But the HeartFit Clinic, this is what we specialize in. What is your vessel heart health? What is your vessel health like? This becomes important because the vessels are your largest organ. You put them all together and you attach them, and we've got small, medium, and large ones, and you attach them, and it goes around the world per person up to almost 3.5 times. So this is extremely important. When we think about cardiovascular disease, we think about, oh, my heart is okay. But if you're going to have a heart attack, then that is the vessels around the heart on the outside that's feeding that heart muscle with blood flow and oxygenation so it can keep pumping. That's the issue with the vessels on the outside of your heart. Now, how many people get that checked all the time? The answer is no, unless you're symptomatic or having some issues. So this is what HeartFit Clinic specializes in. We look to the root causes of these things, early interventions, and we are looking at what your cardiovascular health is, and specifically the vessel health, so that you can avoid or prevent a heart attack or stroke.
0: It's something different to think about it. It seems that it's some of those maybe naturally occurring gaps in the healthcare system. That's where the HeartFit Clinic is really ideal to step in and really help people think about their health.
1: Well, absolutely. Like, so what we do is we have advanced testing that's not available anywhere else in Canada. We have not just regular cholesterol testing. We have particle size testing. We have specific vessel inflammation marker testing. We have even a blood test that will tell you the likelihood of a heart attack or stroke in the next 1 year or in the next 5 years. We have advancements that far supersede anything that you have in your regular doctor's office or the cardiologist's office. Because again, cardiology is waiting for you to have advanced diseases so they can intervene. But cardiovascular disease starts in early stages. When we have, you know, we do see that there is actually interventions that can be done much earlier so you can avoid completely everything, even based on genetics, because we actually do even genetic testing as well too. But cardiovascular disease does not start when you're, 40, 50, 60, 70, or 80. It actually starts, as early as the age of 10. Certain things in your body will then allow the plaque to bury, and you first get fatty streaks inside the lining of the arteries. Then it progresses into a plaque. And then if the plaque is vulnerable, which means it has a likelihood of pop, that's what ends up happening, and that's what causes the heart attack or stroke. And most people that have heart attacks and strokes have plaque formations less than 50%, where cardiology can intervene if the plaque formations are greater than 75 to 80. So there is that gap, and that's what we really specialize in.
0: You are listening to the Expert Hour on 640 Toronto. I'm Devin Peacock. We're joined by Karen Exakomanis from the HeartFit Clinic. If you would like to give them a call, you should do it, 416-900-3349. Karen, as I hear you talking about this, I wonder, would this be something that might come up in a consultation, with those a free consultation people could have? Would that be a second meeting?
1: Yeah.
0: Where would this kind of fall in for people who do hear us right now and say, you know what, I should give the HeartFit Clinic a call?
1: Yeah, we actually have free consultations. They're anywhere between 45 minutes to an hour, either virtually, on the phone, or in person. And what we go is we go over your specific issues, what's going on with you, and then we unveil all the tools and all the things that we do and how we're different than the regular traditional medicine that is available in Canada. Yes, we focus on prevention. We spend a lot of time with the patients, longer kind of consult-style visits versus just short, quick little, I need my medication refilled. And we have much more aggressive targets. Now, for instance, if you're looking at a blood sugar doesn't become problematic in our healthcare system unless it's reaching at 6.5 to 7.0. And that's when you kind of get the pre-diabetes or the diabetes diagnosis. But any deviation from 5.5 is going to accelerate the body to produce more plaque. And yes, blood sugar and damage inside the lining of the vessels, which that's what blood sugar does cause, is the prime issue, not cholesterol. So we look at things a lot more specifically and a lot more differently than traditional medicine, because we want to reverse and prevent you going down the road of a heart attack or stroke.
0: And one of the important parts about this, I would imagine, and we can get into this a little bit later in the show, of course, is once you, because everyone's different, right? And you could have two people the same age who might have very different situations, people young and old who would be at different stages, but you don't know how to respond to something until you know the full lay of the land, right? And so this is where you need to know where you stand.
1: Well, this is the other thing that how we differ as well, too. We give everybody their own personalized plan. No two people have the same plan, even if they're the same age and gender, same weight and whatever. Everybody has different problems at different areas. So this is why we dive deep right into the root causes. And then our goal is to delay and preventing heart attacks and strokes and vascular decline over the decades. Now we do traditionally, most doctors will say, as you're getting older, these things just kind of happen. And I'm going to say to that, absolutely not. You have a way. Cardiovascular disease and going down a road of a heart attack or stroke is 80% avoidable through lifestyle modifications. Even if you have genetic dispositions, and we do advanced genetics specifically for cardiovascular disease, as well as Alzheimer's, dementia, and all the related areas associated with those, then you can have genetic dispositions, but you do not have to turn them on. That's epigenetics. So through epigenetic expression, through lifestyle modifications, you can turn these things off. So nobody needs to go through this. This is still the number one killer across the world is cardiovascular disease. It's because our focus traditionally is not on the root causes and the key elements in early detection. We wait until something happens. When something happens, go to the hospital, get the stent, get the bypass, and then you're coming out. Most individuals that have had a heart attack or stroke have no previous indicators. They don't have high blood pressure. They don't have high cholesterol. They don't have blood sugar issues. They have no issues.

0: the body has more vascularization or blood flow to that area, all of a sudden things get better. So no matter what state that you are in, the number one thing that you need to know is you need to know where your vascular health is, because you don't want to be that person that all of a sudden exercising, running, running outside, doing, you know, eating right, having everything look good from the inside or from the outside, and end up with the person that had the heart attack or the stroke and going, what happened? What could I have done differently? We get very specialized in this.
1: If you would like to book a free consultation, you can do that by going to heartfit.ca. You can also give them a call right now at 416-900-3349. We're going to take a break. When we return, we'll have more of the Expert Hour on 640 Toronto.
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17: 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Unless otherwise identified, guests on the program are employees of or otherwise represent the advertiser. The opinions expressed therein are those of the advertiser and do not necessarily reflect the views and policies of Corus Entertainment.

0: You are listening to the Expert Hour on 640 Toronto. I am Devin Peacock. 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We have people standing by to chat, to take any questions you have, maybe book that free consultation we were talking about last segment. 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Karen, it's great to talk with you today.
1: Oh, it's wonderful to be here again with you, Devin.
0: You guys do so many great things at the HeartFit Clinic. You get so specific. There's a lot of different things that you do, and you touched upon them a little bit in the last segment. I want to expand a little bit more, because when you talk about EVP and hydrogen therapy, there's a lot that people can learn about that I think would really help with their process, thinking about how in-depth they can go with their health when they go and visit you at the HeartFit Clinic. What are some of the different things that people might experience when they walk through the door?
1: Well, yeah. So we'll talk about our molecular hydrogen therapy. Molecular hydrogen is a really selective antioxidant. And what we do is we breathe it in at the HeartFit Clinic. Some of the listeners may have heard about molecular hydrogen water. But when you, just for comparison's sake, breathing in molecular hydrogen in an hour is like drinking 100,000 glasses of water. So it's not a new thing in town. It's been around for a while. It's just a very selective antioxidant. It reduces reactive oxygen species in the cells. These are these things that will make the cells turn bad, type of thing. It will reduce oxidative stress and inflammation, and it contributes to tissue growth, and specifically vascular tissue growth that will stabilize any plaque formation so that you don't end up popping, which is a heart attack or stroke. There's huge, huge evidence-based mechanisms, and we brought this into the clinic a couple of years ago because it is really important to reduce any type of inflammatory response. If the body doesn't have any inflammation anywhere in the body, you cannot have anything wrong with it. So when we're thinking of like things like arthritis or various things that are, you know, hips that need to be replaced and you're having pain ongoing, those are inflammation indicators because there's pain associated with it. But a lot of times we do not have pain associated with inflammation. Like, we have markers specifically for inflammation of the vessel, very targeted things even around a plaque formation. And people are like, I didn't know I was walking around with this. So, you know, molecular hydrogen therapy is a great therapy to reduce things quicker so that you can get under wraps of this. It is very much important. We use it actually also with a lot of cancer patients in our other centers. And they come to us for molecular hydrogen because what molecular hydrogen will do is actually give them better outcomes when they're doing things like chemotherapy and things like that, because it will reduce the site of the inflammation much more quickly, and therefore they have less side effects and more outcomes with the chemotherapy, which is kind of interesting because we're a cardiovascular clinic. But vessels are become important, especially when you're doing those types of treatments. The other thing we have is external counterpulsation therapy. This is a kind of like a bed that you lay down on, and it has inflatable cuffs on the calves, quads, and buttocks, and it works in the opposition of your heartbeat. To the three-prong ECG on. And what it does is that it reduces things like angina very effectively. So that's chest pain. So if you're having moving around chest pain, ECG therapy is one of those great things. It creates new collateral arteries as well too, so new blood flow sites. So if you do have something like a calcified vessel, this is a way that the blood flow can create a new pathway and to get there and to produce that blood flow, which is important. And it's great for when people are transitioning from a state that they really can't exercise to a state that they can exercise. So, which is really, really important. And it helps the plaque, have a more of a thicker lining on it. So therefore it doesn't have the ability to pop or become a vulnerable plaque. So it's really, really important. Both of these therapies can be done in prevention, plaque stabilization, or arterial or vessel optimization. And we can do it with people that have not had heart attack or stroke, people that have other symptoms that are accelerating heart attack and stroke, things like high blood pressure, high cholesterol, high blood sugars, and then people that have had previously heart attacks or strokes, they want to prevent the other one, the next one coming. So it's really important and very, very easy therapies. There's nothing invasive that we do at the HeartFit Clinic. The most thing that we do is, you know, take your blood from testing, but everything is all science-based, and it is all been around the marketplace for many, many years, except we're the ones that are bringing it to Canada.
0: You said something there that I want to follow up on, which is how it's non-invasive. I think maybe the most invasive in my get is asking about how your weekend went when you go to, like, in terms of that sort of a thing. But, I mean, I think that's an important aspect to focus in on in terms of some of the therapies and how it's yeah. When it's different at the HeartFit Clinic, that is also, I think, a big difference for people and would be something that would be, I think, really appealing in terms of non-invasive but can be extremely helpful.
1: Yeah, and you know what? I tend to say that we tend up to be, you know, patient's last chance romance in many cases. Like, I had a patient just recently come into the clinic. He was a triple organ failure. So not only did he have some heart damage, so the heart wasn't pumping as well as it should be. Vessels were, like, super much on fire. But he also was experiencing kidney dysfunction as well as liver dysfunction. He barely walked into the clinic. And it looked like as if he was dead, walking, carrying his coffin with a chain behind him. He was barely moving, huffing and puffing, just having just not the greatest time. And his biggest thing is he's just retired, 67-year-old male, just retired, and all he wants to do is travel. You know, he spent his whole life working super hard, so he has the ability to do this. And now when he's come to this time in his life, he's unable to travel. He's unable to even walk up the stairs. Even walking, you know, longer distances. And he was just super struggling. He goes, I don't know if you guys can help me, but, you know, all I want to do is either I want to die or I want to reverse this. So we actually, we dived into his health. We went even down to the genetics because, you know, it's important to find out where exactly you are and what are we really getting really specialized to. When we do advanced genetics, even just for single elements of cholesterol, like triglycerides, LDL or bad cholesterol, and HDL and good cholesterol, there is, you know, for triglycerides, there are 17 different types of genetics that we do. Do you absorb it quickly? Do you circle it down? Do you excrete it? Is the transfer from an LDL to a triglyceride, does that accelerate? We're looking at all these things specifically. We got to the root causes for him, and we slowly made some changes and interventions. And he also did the ECP therapy with the molecular hydrogen therapy because he wanted a faster result. He had a trip booked, 3.5 weeks out. And he's like, I really want to go to Mexico. I really want to just have a great time. I'm happy to say that we've been working with him for 6 weeks and working really, really hard with him. And he is no longer in kidney failure, no longer have issues with the liver. His heart function did increase, and he's doing exceptionally, exceptionally well. But it's through very targeted guidance, very targeted things. We're not just, you know, throwing, you know, he has a whole list of meds of him. I need to for him to understand by doing X or eating X or doing something or drinking something, how it's going to impact his heart health and his cardiovascular health. And, you know, he was a very compliant patient. He's like, whatever it takes, like, I'll do whatever it takes. We changed our diet. We tweaked that up. He no longer drinks alcohol because that's going to help regain the kidneys, function better in his case specifically. And, you know, he's just loving life. He goes, I don't even feel 67, Karen. He goes, I feel like I'm in my 50s or my 40s. I love life now. So it's just some examples that we do and some examples how we transform people's lives.
0: 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And I love hearing stories like that. If you would, if you hear that story, you'd like to book a free consultation, it's easy to do. You can go to heartfit.ca. 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We're going to take a quick break. 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
0: Listening to the Expert Hour on 640 Toronto. 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Karen, it's great to be back with you.
1: Oh, it's great to be here as well.
0: And we were just talking, you just told us about a great story, about a pretty quick turnaround over 6 weeks. And I imagine there might be a lot of people who, you would hear that a lot, who would say, people would come in and say, I don't know if you guys can help me. And then they find out, oh, yes, you guys can help me.
1: Yeah.
0: But there's a lot of, as we referenced earlier in the show, there's a lot of different people who would come to the HeartFit Clinic. Who are the types of groups that tend to seek you out and seek your help?
1: Yeah, we actually have really three main groups with a fourth one that I'll add as a caveat. So the first group of people are just like looking at, you know, their health. They're like, you know what? I want to prevent these things. What can I do? And where can I go to actually get a really good assessment of where I am? I just want to prevent because I either had a friend, a family member or something around my age that has had something out of the blue. And I'm like, I want to be, you know, I want to be ready for that if I'm going to have that. Or how can I reverse it? So prevention is number one. Number two groups of people are the ones that actually have co-issues. They're already on blood pressure medication, cholesterol medication, diabetic medication, acid reflux medication, thyroid medication. They're having issues with anything from the gut. It's extremely important. Gut health is very much related to cardiovascular health. So if your gut's not doing good, you're accelerating disease in the cardiovascular system, so that's not good, and on your way to a heart attack and stroke faster, which is not good. But even things like erectile dysfunction, cold hands or cold feet, tingling down the arms, tingling down the legs, anything like that. So they've got co-issues. They may or may have some interventions like medical, usually therapy is what they have. But they're, you know, not feeling 100% great. They want to get better and they want to make sure, you know, what they can do to reverse these things and possibly, if anything, reduce the medications or lower it. If we make the body stronger from the inside out, that is a possibility. Third group of people are those people that have had a heart attack, a stroke, a stent, a bypass, cardiac heart failure, arrhythmia issues. They have confirmed disease and they're going, you know what, I don't know why I have this. I'm shocked. I knew I was starting to slow down, but I didn't think it was going to be this much. Didn't think I was going to have a heart attack or stroke or even open heart surgery, and now I have, and what do I can do after that? So these people will be on medical therapy. They'll be tracked by a cardiologist for some time, but they want to go, I want to do more, and is there more I can do? And the absolute question, the answer for that is absolutely yes. And then the fourth group of people that come in as a bystander are those people that are with that loved one. It could be their spouse. It could be their partner. It could be, you know, their brother, their sister. It's the family. Now, the family we also take into consideration as well, too, because if the patient needs to make some alterations and changes, how is that going to interrupt or establish or become cumbersome to the family? So we look at those individuals as well, too. We make it easy. Any small changes, and we do lots of small tweaks to make big outcomes. Any of these small changes, we want to make them easy for the entire household or the entire, individuals that the patient has to interact with so that it's not cumbersome. So the success is going to be moving forward. And also we educate those family members on how they can help as well too. Small little things make big gains again. So there's actually four groups of people that we deal with.
0: If you just heard yourself in one of those groups, it's a good time to call the HeartFit Clinic, 416-900-3349. You can also find them online at heartfit.ca. Karen, I know from when we've talked in the past, I've learned a lot from our chats, but I mean, it's also some of the groups you've talked about as well. You know, women, women don't often think about their health, but also younger people as well. I mean, this is something that everybody along the spectrum should be thinking about.
1: Well, yeah, because cardiovascular disease, like I mentioned earlier in the segment, starts kind of at the age of 10, but it doesn't show its face until later on in your life. And it may, you know, it may come out right out of the blue, out of nowhere, which tends to be most of things. I've got many stories and I've heard many clients say, you know what, I had no idea I was going down the road of a heart attack or stroke. Because in most cases, there is no warning signs. And that's the other thing as well, too, is that you don't have to have advanced disease to have a heart attack or stroke. A plaque formation that usually potentially becomes vulnerable and pops and causes the heart attack and stroke is usually less than 50% plaque occlusion, where cardiology is looking for, you know, greater than 75. So there's a big gap there. And so a lot of things are not shown prior to. But even when I was looking at, I did have a patient that we were reviewing their reports with just the other day, And they do not know that they basically have a blood sugar issue. Now, their blood sugar is extremely elevated. The doctors checked it out and said, yeah, you're coming in close to the pre-diabetes or the diabetes, but I'm not going to do any interventions right now. But their insulin numbers and their markers and their pancreas numbers are extremely elevated, which means the pancreas is working overtime to try to compensate for the body. So it's just a matter of time before the body goes, screw you, I'm done. You need to help me out here. We're having the conversation later today, but it's going to be shocking to them because they are, you know, being checked out accordingly, but again, not deep enough. And so this is where we find and discover where your little shortcomings are. Now, there are lots of signs and symptoms of cardiovascular disease. You know, anything from, you know, obviously the common ones, blood pressure elevated, blood sugars elevated, cholesterol numbers elevated. But the bigger ones are things like gassing, bloating, constipation, diarrhea, acid reflux, phlegm in the back of the throat where you're going or all the time. Postnasal drip where things just keep dripping or not being able to overcome a cough or a cold for long periods of time. These all impact your cardiovascular system. You think that the cold is just like in your head, but that is pushing more pressure on the cardiovascular system and your vessels from an inflammatory response. Even things like tingling down the feet, cold hands and feet, people are like, oh, I'm just always cold. Well, that's not right. Thyroid issues. A lot of people go, all I'm on is Synthroid or desiccated thyroid. Like, I've been on it for decades. Well, that is going to impact your cardiovascular health because hormones play a huge part of the cardiovascular system. Gut health issues are by far one of the most important ones. If you're taking Tums or taking, prescription medications like pantoprazole, Pantoloc, or any of the other ones, and you're like, oh, my stomach just gets upset. And yeah, it's probably because I ate too late or I ate something spicy. Well, it may not be. The digestive system, once it breaks down food, the food goes into the vascular system, and that's where the reaction can be happening. And you could be accelerating your body to make more plaque unknowingly to you. So we actually do a gut microbiome test and a food intolerance test as well, too. We actually will repair the gut microbiome before we do anything to make sure that what we're doing changes, like even it will change cholesterol numbers, it will change blood sugars numbers, it will change hormonal numbers if the absorption of the nutrients becomes better. And so there's lots of things that we look at. We even look at a micronutrient testing, which is not just the vitamins and minerals inside the bloodstream. We look at them inside the cell. Are they getting in? So for all those individuals that are buying supplements, whether it's at Costco or your grocery store or like a health food store, are they working for you? You know, are they really working? Where are your values? This is the things that we can investigate and find out and then put you on a plan where it's specifically personalized to you so that you have long and healthy and active lifestyle going now till the end of time.
0: 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If you would like to book a free consultation, you can do that at heartfit.ca. You can also give them a call at 416-900-3349. We're going to take one final break. When we return, we'll have more of the Expert Hour on 640 Toronto.
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0: Yes, you are listening to the Expert Hour on 640 Toronto. I'm Devin Peacock, and we are joined today by Karen Exekomenis from the HeartFit Clinic. 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Karen, it's been great talking with you today. Time always just zooms by.
1: Yes, it does. I could talk about cardiology things forever.
0: Well, I mean, sometimes, I mean, it's good to be talking about, because as we said off the top, some of what we've talked about today are things that you don't often talk about when we talk about your heart health, right? And that's really where, I mean, a lot of the expertise, I mean, it's widespread for the HeartFit Clinic, but you guys really get in and do some of the tests and think in ways that others really don't, that can really be helpful for so many people.
1: Well, yeah, because we really take the cardiology longevity approach. We focus on prevention of cardiovascular disease, early and slow biological aging of the heart, as well as the blood vessels. And we really go right down to the root causes of things and treat those things prior to anything happening, with our advanced testing, with our aggressive prevention and optimization of your body health. We don't just, you know, look for the regular parameters. We're going very much specific, much more specific. We, you know, look at metabolic and lifestyle integrations. Where should you be tweaking things accordingly? And then we go through ongoing tracking and data, and we do lots and lots of coaching, lots of education with our patients, so they make sure that they understand where these things are and that you have complete control of your health if you know what to look for. So we really dive really deeply into that and give you kind of like a problem-driven care solution.
0: And one of the great parts about that, too, is sometimes people may not know the questions to ask, and that's why the free consultation is a good idea, and you can figure out what are the questions I should be asking, what are the directions we should be taking in terms of thinking about, you know, our cardiology health, our vessel health, our gut health, whatever direction might be, you know, top of mind or first on the list, people can just ask. There's no such thing as a bad question in this case.
1: No, and we actually educate you on, like, did you know how a heart attack or a stroke occurs? Because most people think that, you know, it's just like, you know, your pipes, your sewer pipes. You know, you put, grease down the drain and eventually just clogs up on the inside. And that's actually not what occurs. What occurs is that you have a very thin lining called the endothelium between your, you know, where the blood's flowing and the muscle portion of the artery. And that has to be ripped, torn, or scratched, or has to become permeable for the cholesterol to go underneath. And so what makes it permeable is things like excess sugar, excess salt, saturated trans fats, things we eat, things we breathe, which is kind of crazy if you really think about it. So this is why cardiovascular disease is, you know, 100%, you know, reversible. And it's not just about the cholesterol. That becomes problematic once you have vascular dysfunction. Once you're making the endothelial lining permeable, then the cholesterol can go underneath. So it's a secondary nature. Most physicians just focus on, oh, your cholesterol is getting high, your cholesterol is getting high. But the HeartFit Clinic, you know, we don't do that. We're looking at the particle sizes. So in Canada, you only can get volume testing done. We actually do particle sizes. So for bad cholesterol, the LDL, it's not about the volume, it's about the actual size of the particles. Large particles of bad cholesterol don't make plaque, but small ones do. Some can be treated through diet, exercise, supplementation, as well as medication, statins. And others cannot be reduced through diet or exercise or medications, because there's really nothing on the marketplace for them now. Only supplementation can work with that. So what kind do you have? How are you concentrated? What are we looking at? And then we can make sure that we can really put, you know, a personalized approach for you. And it's simple to do that. Most people that come to see us go, you know what? I knew I was a little bit in trouble. I was getting a little bit of shortness of breath. I have a gentleman who is in his early 40s. He's quite a bigger, heavier set individual. And, you know, as he's walking through the clinic and we went from the front to just a room down in the same space, I could hear him breathing. So I said, how long has this been going on? And he's like, I don't even know what you're talking about. And I said, you're really, you know, heavily breathing. He's like, oh, I didn't know. Anyways, he's just not feeling great. He's just run down. He's getting tired a lot really quickly. When he comes home, he's extremely exhausted and he's in his early 40s. This should not be happening. And so what we did is we did a deep dive with him. We found out where his problems are. We actually found out that he is about to have a heart attack or a stroke in the very near future. So we're correcting these things. We put him on a, we had to reset his gut because his gut microbiome was not really good. We reset it. He knows exactly what to eat, how to get it, what those things are. So we tweaked his diet up quite considerably. He did come in with a huge, huge high blood pressure. We suggest that he goes back to his doctor to get some medication. And now we're starting to, about 8 weeks later, we're starting to pull back the medication because he's lost over 35 pounds just for changing his diet. Nothing very specific or special. We've given him some true helpers and, both in nutraceuticals or supplementation, as well as he has his medications as well too. But now his body's responding so well. He showed us a picture of what he was like previously to the 6 weeks and then now. And he was a huge change in his facial features just from his face. He's completely different. He's in a completely different ball game. His doctor previously, before coming to see us, wanted to put him on you know, SGLT2 inhibitors, so like an Ozempic or Wegovy or something. But he goes, Karen, he goes, I'm just going to wait off on that because I'm dropping weight really quickly because I'm just following exactly what you're telling us to do. It makes sense. I'm eating tons. I'm losing weight. I feel better. And already we've had to pull back. His doctor has pulled back on his blood pressure medication because now he's much more, your body's responding much better. So he doesn't need as many helpers. who's actually was suppressing him. And he's like, I'm sticking to this. He goes, because there's changes in a short period of time. And he goes, and I'm like seeing them every day, and it makes sense, and it's not hard, and you made it very easy, and I just can't understand this. My doctor has been, you know, telling me to lose weight, but never giving me the specific things that I need to do, what my body needs or what my body doesn't need. And what you guys did is you guys showed me the roadmap. You gave me my own personalized roadmap, and then all I'm doing is following through, and this has never been as easy as I've ever thought it was going to be.
0: It's a great example of how, you know, one size doesn't fit all, right? I mean, everything's specific.
1: No.
0: You get that lifestyle advice. You get that expertise in terms of some of the treatments that are available that are non-invasive, that can truly just change your life in, what, you're saying 6-8 weeks? I mean, that's not a long period of time.
1: No, and then you're motivated. When the patient can see some really good targeted results, you're motivated to keep going, but you're not, and he goes, you know what, he goes, my diet. I said, it's not a diet, it's a lifestyle. He's like, you're right, I got to get it in my head. This is my lifestyle, my little tweaks to my lifestyle that's going to make the biggest gains. And he's, you know, early 40s. So it's kind of crazy. He goes, I did not know how bad I really was. He goes, I knew I was bad. I wasn't lying. Like I'm, you know, quite heavy. I knew I had a problem, but he goes, I didn't understand how everything links together. And I didn't understand how I can get myself out of a hole. And you guys have just showed me this is how you get out of a hole. And all I'm doing is I'm just doing what you're telling me. And there's huge, huge gains. Not only that, his blood sugar is back down to normal. His cholesterol numbers, his doctor pat him on the back the other day and said, I don't know what you're doing. His name is John. I don't know what you're doing, John, but, you know, keep going because it's really working for you. And I'm, you know, giving you my 2 thumbs up as well, too, which is kind of crazy. But this is why, because we dive deep into everybody's individualized issues. No two people are the same. No two people have the same regiment from us or the plans.
0: 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I look forward to our next chat.
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0: 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Have a great day.
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2: From the National Newsroom of the Canadian Press, I'm Jason White. Canadian passengers who were stuck on that cruise ship at the center of a deadly hantavirus outbreak have now disembarked and are on a plane back home. None of them are showing any symptoms, but the passengers wore protective gear as they climbed the stairs onto the plane that will take them to the Saguenay-Bagotville Airport. That's about 2 hours outside Quebec City. Meanwhile, the head of the World Health Organization is trying to reassure the public over the hantavirus outbreak. WHO Director General Tedros Adhanom Ghebreyesus says the risk to the general public remains low.
3: This disease is not COVID, and we have said it many times as WHO. And when we say this, we don't take it lightly.
2: The virus originates in rodents, and the one on the cruise ship is the only version known to spread from human to human. But it's not very contagious. The outbreak hit the ship during its voyage from Argentina to Antarctica sometime after the 1st of April. A Liberal government bill aimed at giving police more online investigative powers faces fierce backlash from privacy advocates and legal experts.
4: The federal government says its proposed lawful access bill would give police modern tools to investigate crime while respecting the Charter of Rights and Freedoms. Critics argue the legislation expands police and intelligence powers too far, threatening Canadians' privacy and potentially violating the Charter. One key measure would let police seek subscriber information from telecom providers with judicial approval based on reasonable suspicion instead of the higher legal standard of reasonable belief. Legal experts warn the lower threshold could face charter challenges and expose sensitive personal information tied to internet and television accounts. David Augustine, The Canadian Press.
2: Northern Canada has become a major focus for infrastructure and military projects, including $35 billion in planned federal investments across the territories. Existing Nunavut mines hire local Inuit under impact benefit agreements. And as the McDonald Laurier Institute's Heather Exner-Perot explains, there's some fierce competition.
5: Everyone is competing for Inuit labor in the territory. There's only so many skilled and university-educated Inuit, not a lot, but the federal government wants to hire them. The territorial government wants to hire them. Municipal governments want to hire them. Inuit organizations want to hire them. And the mining sector wants to hire them.
2: She says there's no way multiple projects can go ahead at once in the territories, and when they do, they'll need remote work camps with southern crews flying in and out. Hollywood studios are mostly on the sidelines of this year's Cannes Film Festival. It showcases some of the most anticipated movies of the year. Tuesday's opening ceremony will see Cannes bestow an honorary Palme d'Or on Peter Jackson. Barbara Streisand will get one later in the week. This is the Canadian Press. In sports, the Toronto Blue Jays aim to win their third consecutive game today when they host the Los Angeles Angels, the final game of a three-game weekend series. The Ottawa Charge can advance to the Walter Cup Championship Series with a win this afternoon against the visiting Boston Fleet. The Charge lead the best-of-five semifinal series 2-1. Two NHL playoff games tonight, including one in Montreal. The Canadiens host the Buffalo Sabres in the third game of their second-round best-of-seven series. Habs dropped the opening game 4-2 at KeyBank Center, but bounce back with a 5-1 win on Friday. Elsewhere, the Anaheim Ducks host the Vegas Golden Knights. And two playoff games in the NBA today, including one in Philadelphia. The host 76ers will try to prevent a four-game sweep against the visiting New York Knicks in their best-of-seven series. Elsewhere in basketball action, the Minnesota Timberwolves hope to even their best-of-seven series at 2-all as they host the San Antonio Spurs. From the Canadian Press, I'm Jason White.
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8: I'm Dr. Travis Vandenberg. 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We feed it from puppies and kittens 3 weeks of age all the way to the oldest dogs and cats, and that's what's nice about it.
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11: 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Unless otherwise identified, the guests on the program are employees of or otherwise represent the advertiser. The opinions expressed therein are those of the advertiser and do not necessarily reflect the views and policies of Corus Entertainment.

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2: 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We're back for another week. Thank you for tuning in. 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I don't know if it's serious enough. I don't know if I'm going to be taken seriously. Is this a big enough deal? Find out. Just make the phone call. 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If you're going to match it up with an email, always advisable. Help at disabilityrights.ca. I will give you that contact information throughout the hour, so rest assured you'll be able to write it down and copy it down anytime you would like. We always have a ton of stuff and emails and reach out and conversation to get through here tomorrow, including questions from mydisabilityquestions.com. That, by the way, is a free and anonymous website to use to get your questions either with us here on air or off air as well. They do get answered. So let's rock and roll, my friend. We always start off with the case of the day or a week that was. What do you got cooking this week?
3: Well, this week was a great week because I had a great win for our client. You know, it's always a good week when you start it off right with a good win. So look, I want to make sure that I keep things confidential as much as I can. But in general terms, I really wanted to share this one with our listeners because the client and his wife came to us, let's say about a year ago, give or take, and they were having some difficulties with the disability insurer, and they were on the cusp of that change of definition that we talk about on the show quite regularly. Mm-hmm. And so for anybody who's not familiar with this, it is what I'm now calling the exit clause in these disability policies, where insurance companies, you know, change the game. They change what they are requiring you to show them or prove to them to demonstrate that you're entitled to long-term disability. And what their policies will read is, we will accept, you know, let's say for the first 2 years that you're disabled, totally disabled from doing your own occupation, not job, but the actual occupation, if your health prevents you from doing those essential duties of that occupation. And then after 24 months of payments or 2 years of payments, that test then changes under this plan. And insurance companies don't always tell you that that test is going to change. And this is why we try and push out this information as much as we can. And no different in my client's situation, under his plan, after 24 months, the insurance company was going to change the test. And this is written out in the plan. And so what they have to do in order to meet that test is because they have to look to see if you can do some other occupation. Anything in the world for which you've got the minimum education, training, and experience to do, and that will, you know, allow your ongoing health restrictions and limitations to, you know, permit, either be accommodated or permit you to sort of accommodate them and still manage and work, and then earn an income that is a fraction of what you were making. So give or take either your disability benefit, or the case law tells us it's about between 60 and 75% of what you're making. So a lot less. And so insurance company starts to engage my client in this process. And what they start to ask is, well, look, you know, what can you do? What can you not do? And the fallback position we always see with these insurance companies is that you can do what they call a sedentary job. So you can do a job sitting down. And my client had some pretty significant physical restrictions. He happened to have a fall some years ago, nothing terribly significant initially, and then it just didn't get better, and it wasn't getting better. And he kept going to get more imaging done, and they couldn't figure out what was wrong, and the pain continued to persist. And he was diagnosed with something called complex regional pain syndrome. It's a very rare condition, but it can happen, and it's usually localized into one area of the body. In my client's case, it was his ankle or his lower leg area, and the pain just, you know, wouldn't stop. And to his credit, like, he continued working for a long time, John. So he continued working, mostly a desk job is what he already was doing, and, you know, management. So, you know, it required lots of communication and analytics and other things. Sure. But, you know, the pain was getting in the way of that. And so at some point, he and his doctors, his primary doctor, and I think at that point he was also seeing like another specialist, decided, look, I think you need like to take some time away from the work setting, completely go off work. and let's just, immerse you in very specific therapy for this condition. So, of course, he follows that advice, follows that recommendation, and insurance company doesn't really resist at the start because they just assume, okay, he's going to do, 6 or 8 weeks and maybe 10 weeks of physio and he'll be good to go. He'll get back to work. But that didn't happen. He actually got physiotherapy for like 2 years on his, wow, on his condition. Yeah. And he still has pain, and he tried pain clinics. I think physiotherapy was one of them, bunch of medication, every specialty you can think of, massage, osteopath, acupuncture, everything under the sun. And this is why it's called complex pain syndrome, because it has such a, it's treatment resistant. So in other words, there's not a lot of measures to try and resolve it. And so then it started affecting other functions, of course. The medication had its own side effects. And not surprisingly, he starts to develop mental health conditions related to this as well. And so you can see, even just, at a high level, even though I'm not a doctor, I start reading this medical information and you can see his decline, like from year one to two to three. So by the time the insurance company is making their review of whether or not this guy can do some other job, he's not doing great. Like, a prognosis isn't good. Doctors are saying, including the specialists, including the pain clinic, that like prognosis is poor. So in other words, there's, an unlikelihood for a full recovery or any recovery at all. This is probably going to be the new baseline, and pretty consistent with the medical literature, right? Like, there wasn't really much debate about it, but insurance company wasn't having it because they want out. And he was, in his 40s and had a long time where LTD benefits could potentially be paid, because they potentially pay you until you're 65 years old under these plans. And so

0: back of the envelope opinion that he could do a sitting down job and it shouldn't be a problem. And away it goes. And insurance company just takes that and denies my client further benefits and denies like several months in advance. So in other words, we don't even care to see medical information. We don't even want you to talk to us about what else you can or can't do. We've just predetermined that, you know, at this 2-year mark, we're going to cut you off. And so not surprisingly, they reach out to us and they're quite distressed and they obviously need the financial means to support, you know, their life, their family, they have children. Very, very difficult. And I say, look, this is no brainer. Like, what are your own doctors saying? And of course they were saying that, you know, he wasn't capable of working. You know, he'd already had a sedentary job. Insurance company had already accepted for the own occupation test that he couldn't do his sedentary occupation. So what's changed? Even after all this treatment, nothing had changed. So one of the arguments we often raise against these insurers, John, is that they've approved and denied on the same medical basis. And that's a problem for them. Because once that test changes and they potentially have to get up in front of a judge or a court and justify it, the legal onus is actually on them to show that there has been sufficient change or improvement or some level of function to allow this claimant, this client of mine, to do some other job. And they hadn't done any kind of review, like a transferable skills analysis. We talk about this as well, folks, on our shows. They have to actually call you and go through your education and training experience. And they have to look to see what other jobs you can do. They hadn't even done that. So there were so many holes in this analysis. It was unbelievable. And so, of course, took on the case. I got the file, the insurance company's file, picked it apart, got all the medical information. My client and his wife were so, so cooperative. Obviously, there was lots of good reports. Family doctor does a report. Specialist does a report. And insurance company's like, yeah, okay, so I think we should go to mediation and like, let's try and resolve this.
1: You think?
0: Yeah. And so not surprising, right? So folks, for those who don't know what mediation is, you know, many, many, many of our disability claims don't actually see the inside of a courtroom. Insurance companies are really risk adverse because the times that they have gone in front of a judge or a court, especially in Ontario, they have had their wrists slapped. They get damages awarded against them, all sorts of trouble. And so they would much prefer to see these claims resolve out of court. Fine. So one of the processes that a lot of our actions have to go through is this mandatory mediation process. Really, really good alternative way to resolve claims for our clients. Yeah. Really efficient, right? Much, much faster than if you're going through 17 appeals. And we can leverage the case law against the insurance company. Right? These legal onuses against the insurance company, the holes in their analysis, these aren't things that necessarily, you know, my clients either had the effort or energy to do, but also like you want to maximize that recovery. And so, yeah, we had a great result. My client was amazed how much compensation the insurance company was prepared to put on the table for him to resolve his claim. You know, the outcome for them was extremely positive. They were very happy to work with us and our team. We try and make it really, really easy for them. And look, and I think, you know, it makes some sense to do it this way, but people have to come out and reach out to us to allow us to help advocate. And we have a great, great track record. You know, and I wish I could say more details out there, but I can't. Right. And so I can't talk about, you know, the lots of zeros that my client got and all the good terms and everything else and how quickly we got it done. But generally speaking, it's a really, really good recipe for success and a good way for clients who clearly are not returning back to work to exercise their rights, advocate, you know, allow us to advocate on their behalf and then get the compensation that they're entitled to.
1: You know, and I think one of the benefits of the process of doing it with you like this client, and it gets overshadowed and people don't realize, is once you're taken on as a client, as a law firm, the communication and any sort of harassment, it stops because they now have to go through you solely. So it's, you know, it's radio silence as far as the client's concerned, which is a big relief.
0: Huge.
1: You know what I mean?
0: Huge.
1: Yeah, we will. Yeah. We'll get into that right now. Take a short break. We'll move on to Andrew. You're going to be our first guy up as far as email is concerned. And reach out to tomorrow. Anytime, of course, 1-855-821-5900. 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And we are coming right back. Stay with us.
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12: And welcome back to the Disability Law Show. 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Number 1-855-821-5900. 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That is where we are going with Andrew. First one up says, guys, I consulted with a paralegal who told me any workers' compensation benefits I get will wipe out my disability benefit. Is this true? I injured my back at work and WSIB has only paid for some of my treatment. I've been getting disability benefits through my work plan for over a year, but I'm worried I might get cut off and I wasn't sure if I should be pursuing WSIB or the insurance company. What do you guys think?
13: It's a great question.
12: Yeah.
13: I'm glad Andrew reached out. And so the long and short of it is that it could be true, Andrew. And the starting point is always getting a copy of your disability policy. There is a fairly well-worded contract that's at play here between your employer and the disability insurance company. And that contract will have a section in it that says, this is what we will pay. And it goes through in detail, like how your LTD benefit is calculated, and then what comes off of that LTD benefit if you are entitled to or eligible for or are receiving other income supports or other benefits. And usually we talk about CPP disability, and I'm sure we will in the show at some point as well. But just to focus on workers' compensation benefits, yes, that is potentially a line item where insurance companies get a credit for that. And so, you know, workers' compensation, for those who might not know what that benefit is, if you are injured at work, and this could be a physical injury or a mental health injury, that potentially gives rise to a claim against your employer under this regime or under this plan, provided your employer actually remits premiums and is part of the WSIB realm, which not all employers are, by the way.
12: Right.
13: And so first you want to check to see if that's the case with your employer, and then you have to do more forms. And so I feel sorry for people like Andrew, but this is the reality. You've got to submit forms for short term, then more forms for long term, and potentially more forms for these other sources of income. But look, it's a means to an end though, right, John? Because you want to make sure that you apply for everything and you want to see where, you know, it lands, right? And one entity might say no, another might say yes. And I think it's important for people to protect themselves if they've been injured at work to actually pursue these kinds of benefits. The tricky part though is that, and I can see this from Andrew's email, he tells us that he's consulted with a paralegal. Yeah, we at our firm don't actually do the workers' compensation work. It's its own regime entirely. It's outside of the court system. They have their own tribunal. They have their own parameters to do that. And there's very limited individuals who actually are out there who can help people with their WSIB claims. And they should, and you should pursue it. But it's outside of what we would do. Now, having said that, it's important for me to be aware of it if clients come to me and say, okay, well, I was injured at work or I've got an ongoing WSIB claim. And so why is that? The heart of it is this. With workers' compensation benefits, you can get coverage for not only healthcare costs. So let's say he says to us he's got a back injury, you know, physiotherapy and this kind of thing, but you're also potentially entitled to an income benefit. So a supplement that says, okay, well, you're not working, and so under workers' compensation, we're going to pay you a certain amount. And that amount is usually 70%, 75%. Sometimes it's a whole person impairment. And again, it could be a lump sum amount. But there's a significant amount of money there that's potentially available to someone if WSIB approves their claim. And why the percentage is significant is because it's typically higher than what you get for your long-term disability benefit, which is usually 2/3 of what you're making. For those who don't love math like me, that's 66.67%.
12: Same.
13: So, right? So less than 70%, right? So if insurance companies paying you, you know, $1,000, let's say, and WSIB is going to pay you $1,200, well then, yeah, it's going to wipe out, if the insurance company is allowed to get a credit for it under their plan, and that's an if, that is going to wipe out what they otherwise have to pay. But Andrew tells us something else that's really important, which is he's worried he's going to get cut off. Okay. And so if that's the case, then yeah, you want to make sure that you've applied to one or both, and you want to see what happens to one or both claims. And you could potentially have a claim for against WSIB and the insurance company. Now, the value of that claim could be very different if you're, you know, not approved for WSIB, you're denied, then LTD, the insurance company, is left holding the bag. They've got to pay you their 66.67%. And you should be going after that by all means. But there is some interplay. And I think it's important to get the right advice at this stage. I'm glad Andrew emailed us, because you don't want to lose sight of the timelines in which to pursue these kinds of benefits. And so, John, I've seen situations where the employer will tell the employee, go pursue WSIB, doesn't even tell them that they should be applying for short-term or long-term disability benefits. I've also seen the opposite. And now you're just leaving potentially a party at, you know, like off the table who could potentially be paying you. And if one stops, then the other one should start again, right? Assuming one takes the credit for the other, especially as it relates for the insurance company. So really important situation here where you want to turn over every rock when it comes to disability benefits. Even if they are separate regimes, just the key takeaway here is that you could have a situation where the insurance company's policy allows them to get some credits that flow to them or some rights that flow to them. And you want to be sure that you understand how that works so that at the end of the day, you're being as fully compensated as you're entitled to be.
12: Is it an automatic credit for every insurance company? I can't see why they wouldn't, right?
13: So look, I never like to say automatic because it is, you know, circumstantial, right? So like if Andrew wasn't getting, like he could be getting treatment benefits from WSIB and people just assume, okay, well that's I'm getting WSIB. But if it's not the income benefit, which is much harder to get, by the way, then no, the long-term disability benefits should continue being paid. And the words do actually really matter here, John. The words in the disability plan really matter. It also matters, by the way, if you've got a group disability plan versus an individual disability plan. Some individual plans don't have this kind of credit flowing back to the insurance company. And so there could be a world in which you are receiving WSIB and receiving long-term disability benefits. So I don't want our listeners to think that you can't get both in any situation. There's actually even one insurer where if you're getting WSIB before your long-term claim, they don't even get the credit. Their policy reads that it has to be something that you're getting after you became disabled. So I think at the end of the day, the really important part here is if you're not sure, this is what we're here for. Our consults are free. You know, contact us, email us. You know, John's going to give you all the details, folks, and we're here to answer these kinds of questions.
12: Just like Tamar said, 1-855-821-5900 to do so. help@disabilityrights.ca as well for email and phone. But I did mention before the break in the first segment, there's another way to do that, mydisabilityquestions.com. This was put together to be a free and anonymous outlet for you to ask questions. They get answered regardless, but we pull some on the show every week and talk about them because they're informative, of course. This one, it's anonymous, of course, says, I recently received my CPP application approval. CPPD application approval, but I can't find anyone to further discuss the details stated on my approval letter. I have a few questions, although my main misunderstanding is about my retroactive amount, where that amount is going and why. I appreciate your time reviewing my question and look forward to hearing back. Thanks. We actually like this with CPP disability in conjunction with long-term, right? Based on the credit thing we just talked about, yeah?
13: Absolutely. This dovetails really, really nicely to what we were just talking about, which is, well, is there an interaction between the two? And I think this person who's reached out to us probably understands that there is. And so if you were listening to what I was just saying about workers' compensation benefits, same idea, same area in the policy, you know, this is what we will pay. But if you get these other sources of income, including this government-sponsored disability benefit, then insurance company gets the credit for that. But what's confusing for people is how does that credit work when you've been getting long-term, say, for a period of time, and you only get approved for this government benefit later on? So let me look at it differently. Person has applied for CPP disability, let's say 6 months ago, and now the government has approved that benefit. You have to be disabled by way of severe and prolonged disability, by the way. That's a pretty hard test to meet, very high test, really good endorsement if you are, you know, pursuing insurance company that you get this endorsement from the government. So yes, an important benefit to pursue for sure. But the added, I guess, bonus or something that people should know about CPP disability is that it has retroactivity. That means that they can approve you today and go back in time and approve you historically. Usually that going back in time is roughly 11 to 12 months from when you applied. So now you get approved today, you applied 6 months ago, and insurance company's going to go, or sorry, government's going to go back another year. So essentially by the time you get approved, there's about a year and a half of past CPP that the government's going to pay you today, if everyone's following me on this lovely magical trip on calendar. So in other words, you're going to get, you know, sort of 18 months paid to you today of CPP disability. And the average is about $1,100, $1,200 a month. So it's pretty significant. So you get this chunk of change and you think, great, now what? And the key is if you were receiving long-term disability benefits for that whole period of time, so the last 18 months, let's say, as far back as the government has approved you, then unfortunately that retroactive amount largely flows back to your insurance company. So now you've received, you know, $15,000, let's say, from the government, but that money goes back to the insurance company. And I think it's important for people to understand that that is something the insurance company is entitled to. Because what ends up happening is once you're approved for CPP, it creates an overpayment. The insurance company has now overpaid you long-term for the last, you know, year and a half because they could have and should have taken that credit that goes back to the same time frame that you were now approved for CPP. Okay. And so one of the easier ways to deal with this is you know, you can obviously, when you apply for CPP, you may sign some forms. Insurance company may actually ask you to sign some forms. And there is one form that allows the government to flow the funds to the insurance company directly and vice versa. So that it doesn't even come to your account. It goes directly from the government to the insurance company. Some clients don't like this. Others are okay with it. You know, I've got my own thoughts on it. I just want people to be aware that that can exist. So when you're being sent a bunch of forms from the insurance company, be careful about what you're signing. Be careful and understand what it is that you're signing. Because what if in that 18-month period, John, this person has been cut off? What if they get cut off next month? Are they still entitled to this overpayment? How does that all work? Do they want all this money flowing back to the insurance company? The insurance company's contract is pretty clear that they get that regardless. Yeah. But whether or not you're taking further steps, you know, maybe you're going to pursue a legal claim and so on, you want to make sure that the lawyers that you retain understand how this flowback works. So really important in this context of how CPP works. Yes, it is a credit that goes back to the insurance company. Government may not advise you on that. Just understand that there's retroactivity, which is why you're probably being approved historically for a letter that you might get today that might talk about your rights and entitlements back, you know, 2 years ago or a year and a half ago. Clear as mud.
12: 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That is where that question came from, and thoroughly answered, as always, by Tamar. By the way, if there's any other questions you have, you can either email us, use that website, or there's something called ltdfaq.ca. There's a lot of information. FAQs, it's anonymous. 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Julie, stand by. 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And we'll continue more of the Disability Law Show. Coming right back.
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2: And we are back. Disability Law Show continues. Once the show is done here in a few minutes, and beyond that, you can always reach out to Tamar and her team. The consultation won't cost you anything. The phone call could be a good one for sure. It might just be a simple question or a lengthier chat. Either way, it's 1-855-821-5900. Email to go along with that, help@disabilityrights.ca. Julie, you're up next. Thank you so much in advance for this email. Tamar, here we go. Let's get rolling. First thing she says, I've seen you on TV many times and think you're awesome. Obviously talking about you, Tamar. So we'll continue on from there. She says, I've been dealing with medical issues for over the past 6 months and noting my voice and ability to speak continues to deteriorate. I've had several doctor's appointments, MRIs, CT scans, and recent EMG study with a neurologist. He has set me up to have an intravenous treatment called IVIG, and then we'll determine further what the issue is. I know I can't go back to do my job dealing with customers. My question is whether you think there's a risk that my LTD benefits get cut off if I don't get a clear diagnosis for my vocal issues. Wow. What do you think, Tamar?
3: Incredible. And so like, yeah. Julie, you and my dad are watching the show. So just, you know, shout out to the TV show. Anyway, but more seriously, look, and so, you know, John, I'm just going to take a sidestep here and just comment on how important it is that we do all of these different resources, right? We've got our radio shows, TV, you mentioned the LTD FAQ, we've got memos, we've got our website. And when someone like Julie has vocal issues, it can actually be difficult for her to have the consultation, the telephone consultation. And so I think it's a testament to our firm and our team that we're trying to push out this information in lots of different ways, lots of different formats, so that our client base who have disabilities, those disabilities being really varied, can still access this really critical information. And so Julie asks us a really important question. What if I don't get a diagnosis? Does that mean I'm not entitled to long-term? No, Julie, that is not what it means. The disability plans do not require a diagnosis in order to be still entitled to long-term disability benefits. The key analysis really comes down to symptoms and function. And the courts have agreed with this, by the way. Our highest court in our land, the Supreme Court of Canada, has agreed that the diagnosis is not required. And symptoms in and of themselves are sufficient to entitle someone to long-term disability benefits. But those symptoms have to be well documented. So Julie has to expect that there'll be greater scrutiny, more analysis, more review by the insurance company on what her doctors are saying, her practitioners are saying about her prognosis and her symptoms and what it is that she's capable of doing and not doing. It sounds like there's some pretty significant treatment that's going into this, John, from what she's described in her email. You know, yes, you know, these intravenous treatments, lots of studies, neurology, so on and so forth. And so, yes, those investigations are important, but I think most important is getting that medical validation that the ability to speak continues to be an issue for Julie. And what is that limitation? And so I'm actually curious. Part of the review of the insurance company or the adjuster will be to contact Julie by phone. They do require telephone interviews and telephone touch points as part of their review of your disability claim. It, just so that you know, they know that you're a real person, you're not some bot, right? So that's like just as a vetting measure. But also the insurance adjuster wants to actually have that live interaction with someone to understand how do they present. You know, do they sound as if they are what they're presenting in their medical information? And I think for Julie, that could be a real challenge. And so bear that in mind if you're going through a disability insurance process where you may have one of your senses that's problematic, it can become even more difficult to try and explain this to the insurance company and explain that you might not be able to actually sustain the phone call, but they're going to want to hear it. They're going to want to see it, okay? Because they're inherently cynical individuals, these adjusters and these insurance companies. And so that's definitely going to be a part of that review. So whether I think there's a risk for the LTD benefit to be cut off, I think that's a real risk, unfortunately, for anyone who's claiming disability benefits. Like, John, this is how they make money, right? They are a profit-driven entity, these insurance companies. They collect these premiums, and then they want to pay out as little as they can on these plans. And part of that is aggressive review, aggressive adjudication, premature cutoffs, this kind of thing. And I think what I'm concerned about in Julie's situation is, you know, what kind of garbage are they going to throw at her?
2: Is there
3: some kind of, you know, voice recognition, AI, something software that's going to be allowing her to then speak to clients as part of her occupation? We don't even really know what her occupation is, but clearly, you know, speaking and the ability to have a voice is very, very significant and very important in any job, right? Like, it could be a physical job, it could be a desk job, it doesn't really matter. You know, it would be a significant part of it. So again, going back to basics, always have all of that stuff documented by your own practitioners. Make sure that there's clarity to the insurance adjuster that's reviewing your claim as to where you're at from a health perspective. And if phone calls have to be facilitated, hopefully you can either put some limits on it or provide that context medically to allow you to have that conversation with the adjuster and also, you know, explain to them that this isn't something that's being made up. It truly is a limitation. But requiring that diagnosis, if that's the reason they deny your claim, please do give us a call. That's a great basis for me to start a legal claim against the insurance company, because that is not aligning with what the law tells us about, you know, your eligibility for long-term disability.
2: You know, we got a break in a minute and a half here, I know, but you did mention something that we haven't really discussed on the show. And has there been issues so far with what you do tomorrow with AI? You mentioned AI there briefly. Has it been an issue yet?
3: Oh, yeah.
2: Really?
3: Yeah, I do think it can be a challenge. And so one of the things I'm seeing most regularly, and there's a few issues, John, but just to touch on one before our break, is people will rely on AI to give them an assessment on their disability claim or the value of their disability claim. Yeah. And like, look, I don't want people to think that that technology isn't, you know, of use or valuable. It is. But in this context, the bots are not there yet, folks.
2: No, they
3: don't know the things that can be pressure points, right, to make the value of the claim greater to the insurance company, or what might be viewed negatively, or say, let's say a CPP disability benefit that might, you know, reduce what you're otherwise entitled to by way of value against the insurance company. Those are the kinds of things, amongst many other things, that we would use in assessing the value of our clients' claims. And so I really do discourage individuals in using these kinds of tools to try and navigate the disability, you know, quantitative stuff, not so much qualitative, the quantitative stuff, like what is it worth? And so, you know, I can tell you, it doesn't cost you anything to contact us. It doesn't cost you anything to hire us. We truly are only, right, getting paid if we get excellent results for our clients, which is 99% of the time where we're at. And so I don't want people to feel sheepish about reaching out because they think a bot has told them one thing or another. Yeah.
2: All right. Let's take one more final break before we get into a couple more emails here. In the meantime, reach out to Tamar. She's not a bot. She's live. She's super helpful. And you can do so 1-855-821-5900, help@disabilityrights.ca. And we got more of the Disability Law Show on the way. Stay with us.
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2: All right, we are back. A few minutes to go. 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I want to flip back to Mar to mydisabilityquestions.com, which, by the way, is a free and anonymous website for you to use if you're listening to the show. You can ask your questions through that or a good old-fashioned phone call to Tamar and the team. That is a consultation of no charge, and that's 1-855-821-5900. Email. Old-fashioned email. How about that? help@disabilityrights.ca. But from mydisabilityquestions.com, here we go. Anonymous says, I am on LTD and now on 12-week gradual return to work plan. My doctor created the 12-week plan with accommodation of remote work. Insurer sent a 12-week plan to my employer without accommodation, noting that this is an employer-employee discussion. I sent a medical letter to the GRTW plan and needed to accommodations duly signed by my doctor. My employer, Foreign Bank, refuses to accommodate and deferred to the insurer for being their main provider of information. Now the head of HR wants to arrange a call with the insurer and me to clarify things. My understanding is that the employer has a duty to accommodate, not the insurer. Please advise on this since they may say that I am not compliant with the GRTW plan.
3: This is a classic situation. I appreciate the question because you can see that there's a lot of interplay between what's happening on the employment side and what the disability insurer wants to do, which is just to push this person back to work. And we're really well suited as a firm, since we do disability work and employment work, to take on these kinds of matters because, yeah, there could be a claim against the disability insurer. There could be a claim against the employer. And so what I want to shed some light on is what's happening on the disability side and then touch a little bit on the employment side. So on the disability side, yes, the insurance company is incentivized to start these return to work processes. And if you're getting long-term disability benefits, they will facilitate this. They will help this process. They will coordinate between yourself as claimant and the employer to put something together as a start date and what that plan looks like. But they get in hot water, insurance companies, when they don't get buy-in from your own practitioners. So that is absolutely the starting point of any return to work plan, is that A, you want to have that discussion independently with your own practitioners if you're a claimant, and B, you want to make sure that your doctor is actually endorsing that this is going to be successful for you. Because if you go down this path, it's very hard to go back. Once the insurance company has you off claim, they really don't want to have you back on again. And if they can justify closing your claim, you know, including their assessment that you could do this return to work plan, regardless of what the insurance company is doing, then they're going to move forward with this. And I think what worries me about what we're hearing here, what we're learning here, John, from this individual who's reached out to us, is that the doctor has put in limits. The doctor has put in some guardrails on what this person is capable of doing. And yes, the employer does have a duty to accommodate those guardrails. Now, that duty to accommodate, it's a case-by-case situation. You know, it really does matter what, you know, the medical restrictions are. What is the job? What's the job environment? You know, it sounds like, you know, if it's a foreign bank, maybe it is a banking type role that this person has. So, okay, office environment role type thing, perhaps sedentary occupation. But again, we don't know what the disability is. So is this person capable of returning in office, which is what we're seeing a lot? Is this person capable of sustaining prolonged computer screen time, for example, or lots of communication, written, verbal, oral, whatever? Mm-hmm. We don't know that. But I think it's too easy for the insurer to say that this is a problem between you and your employer. Yes and no. If my disabilities still prevent me from, depending on where you're at in your plan, your own occupation or any occupation, then that will change whether or not the insurance company is meant to continue to support you on long-term disability benefits. Most of these policies also have like a period of time where there's like rehab payments being made. So if they facilitated this return to work or gradual return to work, the GRTW that we said, then the insurance company is still going to pay you for part of the time that you're not working. So in other words, it's like a top-up payment for a period of time. Right. You may start, you know, I don't know, 12 hours a week or whatever it is, and you get your earnings from your employer for those 12 hours. And then there's a calculation for the balance of what's potentially payable as your disability benefit. So it doesn't give the disability insurer a pass, nor should it, because if it's not feasible for you to actually return, because these accommodations are perhaps so, you know, significant that a return to work doesn't make sense, then guess what? We would turn around and challenge the disability insurer on their hasty push of this return to work plan or their failure to accept that the accommodations were too great and a return to work was premature, for example. And so I think what ends up happening, unfortunately, for people like this, John, is that they kind of get caught between the employer and the disability insurer. And getting caught in the middle is a really tough spot to be, because you're not getting your earnings and you're potentially not getting your disability benefit. So it is a process. It's a process where everyone actually should be involved. That doesn't offend me that there's going to be a meeting and HR wants to talk to everyone and so on. But I think where it becomes most difficult is that your practitioners are not part of that conversation, and they should be. So disability insurer is privy to whatever it is that your doctor has written, but your employer is not necessarily. Your employer is actually not even entitled to know why you're on disability, what your disability is. You know, Lior says this all the time. They're entitled to know your prognosis, which is when are you reasonably expected to return, but not your diagnosis, not those details. And I think with accommodations, it becomes tricky because you need your doctor to outline medically and support. These are the limits. This person can only work this many hours, or this person can only work in this environment, or this person requires a sit-stand desk or some other piece of equipment to allow them to actually return back to work and have that be successful. So at the end of this, the key takeaway is that I want people to know that there could be a potential claim against the disability insurer if they've prematurely returned you or pushed you back to work. And there could be a potential claim against the employer if, you know, they in fact failed in their duty to accommodate. All of that, the documentation is critical, medical documentation, written information from your employer that they're not refusing to accommodate, written information from the insurance company that they think, you know, you can return back to work and so on. And that then establishes which claims do we go with, where do we proceed? But the starting point is actually giving us a call and having a consultation with someone like myself or others on our team who have what we call a hybrid practice. We do employment law and disability law, and we can help sort this out, because the last thing I want people to feel is sort of this being wedged in the middle between the employer and the insurance company and feeling as though there's nowhere that they can turn. Give us a call. We were there to help.
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16: From the National Newsroom of the Canadian Press, I'm Jason White. Canadian passengers who were stuck on that cruise ship at the center of a deadly hantavirus outbreak are now on their way home. None of them are showing any symptoms, but the passengers wore protective gear as they climbed the stairs onto a plane. It's set to now take them to the Saguenay-Bagotville Airport, more than 2 hours outside Quebec City. Passengers leaving is not the end of the story for the cruise ship at the center of the outbreak. The World Health Organization's Dr. Diana Rojas Alvarez, the health operations lead in Tenerife, says a few dozen crew members will remain on board the ship.
17: Approximately 30 members of the crew will continue in the cruise ship up to the Netherlands, accompanied by a medical team.
16: But that won't happen until all the passengers are off, and the disembarking process is expected to continue through tomorrow. Members of Quebec's leftist Sovereigntist Party have endorsed limiting rent increases to the rate of inflation. Delegates at Quebec Solidaire's weekend convention argue an inflation-linked cap would better balance tenant protections and housing stability. Housing affordability has been a major political issue right across Canada as rents continue rising in many cities. The North has an outsized presence on the list of infrastructure proposals referred to the Federal Major Projects Office so far. At the same time, Ottawa's announced $35 billion in northern military investments. Paul Gruner's the head of the business arm of the Klitschko Nation in the Northwest Territories. He says it'll be vital to meet the labor demand by building up skills among locals currently underrepresented in the workforce.
18: All of us as Canadians succeed if we have healthy, successful Indigenous communities and corporations. Is money well spent to ensure that we've got a viable future here? Nobody wins or succeeds if we've got Southern companies coming in doing all of the work and you've got local communities and Indigenous groups that are going broke.
16: Three of the 15 projects are in the Northwest Territories. The other two are in Nunavut. On the anniversary of Pope Leo's introduction to the world, American Catholics are enjoying something of a boom in membership. And as ABC's Melissa Adan explains, many Catholics call it the Leo effect.
19: 1 year ago this weekend, the first American pope was elected. Within his first year, the 70-year-old pontiff making strides, visiting Turkey and Lebanon for his first papal trip in the fall. Then in the spring, he headed to Monaco. From New York City to Los Angeles, dioceses across the country this year reporting doubling or even tripling their average number of new Catholics.
20: I think there's a little bit of the Leo effect.
19: The Los Angeles diocese welcomed more than 8,000 new Catholics for Easter this year. They are projected to more than triple the amount of new converts from last year.
16: Much of it's driven by young people, not just in the U.S., but also in Africa, the fastest growing region of the Catholic Church worldwide. This is the Canadian Press. In sports, the Montreal Canadiens are at home to the Buffalo Sabres, continuing their second-round NHL playoff series. Habs tied the best-of-seven affair at one game apiece with Friday night's 5-1 victory. The Ottawa Charge can book its ticket to the Walter Cup with a home win over the Boston Fleet. The Charge leads the best-of-five PWHL semifinal series 2-1. This afternoon, the Toronto Blue Jays are looking to complete a three-game sweep of the Los Angeles Angels. Spencer Miles gets the ball for Toronto. And CFL training camps open today with veterans reporting. All nine teams staged rookie camps last week. The 2025 season begins June 4th with the Montreal Alouettes visiting the Hamilton Tiger Cats. The Halifax Thunderbirds can make the National Lacrosse League's championship series an all-Canadian affair. Halifax hosts the Georgia Swarm in the third and deciding game of their semifinal series. Toronto advanced yesterday with a win over the San Diego Seals. From the Canadian Press, I'm Jason White.

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1: Hey, welcome in. It's the last show. I'm David Cooper. Alex Pearson is away for the next hour. You might lose a brain cell or two, but you're going to definitely learn a few things along the way. You might be wondering, what's the last show? Well, that's a program that airs evenings every night, and I host it. That's 7 p.m. in Toronto, 9 p.m. in London. But let's forget about tonight. Let's talk the next 60 minutes. Here are some of the upcoming topics for the show. There is a really, really surprising finding for anyone who's ever received a bonus at work. Bonuses might lower people's ambitions and make them perform worse at their job. You won't believe it. Who'd have thought a bonus makes a bad employee? You'll learn about how in 10 minutes' time. Then, after that, ever wonder why we do the jobs we do? Why some people become therapists and other people become, well, corporate villains? It might be your personality and not the good parts of it. Halfway through the hour, we'll explore the psychology of the so-called dark personality traits and based on them, why you might choose one career over another. All right, that's some of what we'll cover this noon hour. There's going to be more. You're going to learn more. But for now, let's dive in. Imagine betting on a government raid, a plane delay, or whether your CEO's marriage scandal breaks by Friday afternoon. Betting on anything, it sounds fun, it sounds dystopian, but at least in the US, it's allowed, kind of. The creators of these betting websites say things like, it allows for the wisdom of the crowds, but what if the crowd starts rigging reality? Like, what if a government official who knows the details of a war bets on the outcome of a war? Well, I am here with Joe Scioli, who is an executive editor at Business Insider and author of the First Trade newsletter there. Joe, welcome to the show.
2: Thanks for having me. I'm glad to be here.
1: For those who've never used one, what exactly is a prediction market? I know the most popular one is Poly Market. And why is it attracting everybody from like crypto people to political obsessives? What's going on?
2: Yeah, so prediction markets are basically, I would say they're modeled after maybe like the gambling, like online gambling. But the universe of things you can gamble on is way more numerous. And it's not the house necessarily making odds for these things. You know, like there's not like some central authority that's like, you know, going to skew the odds in their favor and take a fee and all that. And, you know, Poly Market is more, what they do is the bets settle at either one or zero. Every bet has a binary outcome. It either happens or it doesn't happen, or a level is reached or it's not reached. And it settles that way, either at one or zero, like whether it was fulfilled or it wasn't fulfilled. So it's just a little more deregulated. It's a little more freewheeling, and the scope is much greater than than your traditional DraftKings or FanDuel.
1: I think the biggest worry here is something unethical would go on the platform. And you write about this, and you describe this sort of unspoken agreement that some shenanigans are expected on these markets. That's even part of the appeal for some people.
2: Right.
1: Are many of the players on here, do they know the game is a little dirty? And in what ways can it be a little dirty?
2: Yeah, there's a bit of an unspoken thing there, because, and the way that you can see that is every time there's a big political event, whether it's the invasion of Venezuela or whether it's Trump starting the Iran war, or, you know, any number of like geopolitical things, within, you know, a couple of hours, there are people flooding social media with, check out this suspicious bet. This person bought, you know, bet on this outcome on this prediction market in a huge size, like $10,000, 30 minutes before the raid. That's pretty suspicious. And they just, you see this stuff and it flies around and everyone's just posting, and no one knows whether these are nefarious bets. It's impossible to track, but the sheer fact that like the expectation is that that's happening and that people are, there's a cottage industry, and simply pointing it out shows that people don't really necessarily trust it fully. But I think, like, you know, like anything, you know, in betting, you know, the house always wins, but you still think you're going to win. In this case, like people still think that they can bet on this and get the right side, even if it is cooked. So that's sort of the logic there. But yeah, people know the drill, but regulatory authorities are trying to make it fairer, which is good for everyone.
1: Oh, okay. Because I'm thinking like with traditional securities, I'm talking stocks, like the SEC and in other countries, other regulatory bodies, they prevent things like insider trading. This stuff is heavily regulated to make things fair for investors. That was not the case originally, mostly, and now governments are trying to make it the case because of, I don't know, media reporting on it. What's going on with regulation? How bad can things get? in terms of unethical behavior.
2: Yeah. So the SEC is who polices the stock market. And, you know, they are a big organization. They've been going for years. They catch people all the time. I mean, I'm sure there's insider trading that goes on undetected, but for the most part, it's, you know, viewed as a pretty sturdy body of regulation. For Polymarket and for these prediction markets, we haven't really seen a lot of intervention from the regulatory bodies, but that is changing. So we did have this pretty wild incident recently where there was a U.S. soldier who was involved in not only planning, but actually carrying out the operation to capture Nicolas Maduro of Venezuela. And it turns out, and this is alleged at this point, but he's accused by U.S. regulators and U.S. authorities of betting on his own raid. And the prediction market bet that he bet on was like, you know, will Nicolas Maduro be ousted or some language like that. And that felt like a tipping point. We have this person, they've been arrested, they've been indicted by U.S. prosecutors. This is the marks the first foray of U.S. regulators into the murky waters of prediction markets. And it's worth noting that this soldier wasn't even in the U.S. when he made the bet, which complicates things too. So the U.S. is sticking its neck out. It's trying to set a precedent that they're not going to allow this. And I think that's going to maybe clamp down on some of the nefarious stuff you're seeing.
1: Yeah, this U.S. soldier example is so egregious. This alleged, I don't want this guy to sue me, alleged. You know, this isn't just like trading a stock or two just before an earnings call. This is like showing up at a stock exchange with a flamethrower. Do you think this example is kind of a tipping point? Do you think regulators will finally step in and say, hey, enough of the shenanigans and attempt to curb it? But maybe it's inherent to the platforms itself. Like, how do you, it's very easy to police a company because they have filings and the employees and this, that, and the other, but anyone can go on these markets and bet.
2: You know, I think it is a tipping point. I think we are going to see, just based on the experts I've talked to, like they definitely think that there's going to be a little bit of walls closing in on this, but this person made $400,000 on this bet. And like, I think that really drew a lot of attention. Like just the sheer size of, and the amount of money that he made on a single wager. It was a huge red flag. It's like someone opening up a retail trading account just to make one trade and putting $10,000 in. Like, it was just so obvious, I think, to the people that were monitoring it. So I mean, what that says to me is like, okay, we got like the big fish. We got the really obvious one, but are there other like smaller bets kind of sliding under the radar? And I, you know, that's not really my issue to handle, but like, I think that's what regulators are going to grapple with is like, what, you know, what scale are they going to be going? Are they only going to be going after, you know, whales, or are they going to really try to nab everyone that's doing this? And how could they possibly have the resources to do that? A lot of open questions.
1: One kind of optimistic and fun thread to all this. You often think of the internet harboring the worst possible people doing the worst possible things. But there's a growing community online of people tracking these bets, looking for suspicious activity, and then speaking up about it on the theory that the regulators would come down on them or they'd get in trouble. What's going on there? These internet sleuths, basically.
2: Yeah, the internet sleuths are huge. They, you know, they come out of the woodwork for a lot of different things, and this is, you know, something that they've really taken an interest in because this stuff is all traded on the blockchain. So there is a, you know, it's anonymous, but you can still see the trades, how big they are, and what everyone's doing. So we have these people that know how to like scour the blockchain, and they're looking at they're looking at that. And I just want to mention, you know, in the time we have left, another really absurd case. And this one, the person only made like $10,000-$20,000, and you know that's a lot of money, but it's not a lot of money if you consider the links that they allegedly went to. So basically, we had a prediction market bet on the temperature in Paris, and the temperature in Paris is taken from Charles de Gaulle Airport and a sensor there. Someone allegedly took a battery-powered hand dryer and heated up the sensor so it spiked and gave a reading that won them their bet.
1: Wow.
2: That's the urban legend. No one knows if the hair dryer is true. All we know is that sensor got heated up temporarily for like 2 minutes, and that caused someone to win like $20,000. And that was really suspicious.

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0: if the promise of a bonus at work doesn't push you harder, what if a bonus makes you aim lower? Are workplace incentives at companies boosting employee performance or just turning ambition into cautious goal-shrinking behavior? Well, that is what a recent study explores, and I'm here with Charles Nussair, who worked on that. He's a professor of economics at the University of Arizona. Charles, welcome to the show.
1: Nice to be with you, David. Thanks for having me on.
0: So your research is kind of heresy. You're basically telling bosses everywhere that dangling extra money in front of their employees' faces is going to make them worse at their jobs. I've always thought the opposite. And I've thought, and maybe I'm wrong, when I've worked hard towards a bonus back when I had a normal career and I wasn't on the radio, that it would make me work harder. How did people go wrong with this point of view?

0: Well, there's been a movement in the corporate world towards self-chosen goals. So divisions or employees choose their own goals, and then sort of try to attain them. But let me start by bringing it to sort of personal experience. So let's suppose you want to get in better shape and you want to walk a certain number of steps a day. Okay, so you set a goal for yourself. You're going to walk 10,000 steps a day. So you set your goal for 10,000, and you know that'll motivate you to walk more, and you'll try to hit that 10,000 goal. But now let's suppose you say you're going to set a step count goal, and if you reach it, you're going to reward yourself with a nice dinner or go to the movies. Then different considerations come into play. You sort of tell yourself, I want to make sure I get that nice dinner. So I'm going to set a goal that I know I'm going to reach. Mm. And so you might set 8,000 steps as your goal. So that's sort of giving yourself a bonus, and you're sort of set a more modest goal to make sure you get the bonus.
1: So when you're working with your manager for what your goals for the quarter are, and if you meet him, you'll get a great bonus. Then at that time, you're maybe aiming a little lower, knowing you're going to hit them, hoping you'll get your money.
0: That's exactly the effect we've identified. And we've shown that it's very common, typical. And, you know, the companies that have pioneered setting your own goals, which is typically referred to as objectives and key results. So Google pioneered this idea of,
1: oh my God, OKRs. You're giving me an acid flashback to when I was in the corporate world. That's what we call them. OKRs, objective key results. All right. Define it for me though.
0: Exactly. OKRs is when a division or an individual is allowed to set their own performance goal, which could be a sales target. It could be the number of new clients you're attracting. It could be to reduce overtime paid, a variety of goals. But now if we attach bonuses to it, we get an increase in budget or a personal bonus to employee, we get something called sandbagging. And now the big companies are complaining a lot about sandbagging, sort of setting modest goals just to make sure they reach them, because there's incentives, there's more direct incentives to reach the goals.
1: This is actually really intuitive and immediately explains how this could happen when we all think bonuses make us work harder. I suppose they do, but they also make us not want to lose the chance of the bonus. You know, that's another incentive too, like making sure you get your money.
0: Exactly. That's the trade-off. Now, if there's no bonus, you don't have that trade-off. You just have the goal, and the goal is motivating. And if you don't have a bonus, you say, what the heck? I'm gonna have an ambitious goal. And what happens is some people, once there's a goal, once a goal exists, it serves as something, what we call in behavioral economics, a reference point. So you really want to reach this reference level, this target you've set for yourself. And so it's very motivating. So without the bonus effect making you set your goal more conservatively, goals actually work quite well. So self-set goals. Think of the example of the step count.
1: Yeah.
0: So that's the phenomenon identified. And in our experimental research, we've shown that a certain type of person is most susceptible to this. And that's a susceptible to a big difference between not having a bonus and a bonus. And those are people who are what we call loss averse.
1: Okay.
0: So a loss averse person is just a person who hates to lose out relative to their reference level of income, of performance, or whatever. And some people are more like that than others.
1: Sure.
0: And the people who are like that, people are loss averse, they're very motivated by setting an ambitious goal because they try really hard to reach it once it's there. But if you give them a bonus, then they don't want to miss out on the money. So they really set their goals much more conservatively. And so people who aren't that loss averse are less affected by this effect of sandbagging. People are loss averse, they sort of, you know, they don't freak out if they don't reach their target. So people like that are less affected.
1: So when people set lower goals with bonuses, is there something psychologically going on where they're thinking about it more like, I really don't want to lose rather than I really want to win? I know those are kind of the same thing, but that switch can change how you perform, I suppose.
0: Exactly. That's actually the core of loss aversion. So the reason goals are motivating, if you set an ambitious goal, forget the bonus for a second. If you just set an ambitious goal, the reason that they work is people hate to be behind their target. It's like being losing out is really much more costly than overshooting is beneficial. So think about this. Suppose you get a raise of 3%. You've gotten a raise of 3% every year for 5 years. Okay. And this year you get 4%. You go, oh, that's great. I got a bigger raise than last year. But let's suppose the raise comes in at 2%. Then you're fuming. So the amount, you know, because your reference level is 3%. That's what you're used to. Mm-hmm. So now, you know, you're the kind of downside, the cost, the mental cost of getting $2 to a 2% raise instead of 3% is much bigger than the satisfaction you get from getting 4 instead of 3. And that's the crux of loss aversion.
1: Can you blame someone who sets lower goals or less ambitious goals so that they get their bonus? Like, they're just protecting their wallet after all, or are they protecting their ego and making sure that they get a good review? But let's just take the person who's protecting their finances. Can you blame them?
0: No, it's exactly what you'd expect. So you know, that's this effect of the bonuses hurting performance because they make you set less ambitious goals is perfectly understandable. When you don't have a bonus, the only thing you think about is the target, that is reaching the goal, the performance goal. If there's a goal and a bonus, you've got two things to think about. You'd like to reach the goal, but hey, there's money also involved. You want to get the bonus.
1: So how do we get away from this perverse phenomenon where the higher the bonus when you set the goals, the lower the goals that you're going to set and you'll perform worse? Is it that the boss should set the goals? Is it that we should do away with bonuses? Or I'm not an economics professor. Maybe you've got some better way even.
0: So in general, it's a better idea to have the employee or the division set the goals themselves because they have the best information. So would you who's better at setting a step count target for you, you or me?
1: Probably me.
0: I mean, you know your fitness better, and I have no idea.
1: Although mine would be really low, so maybe you, because then it would be ambitious, and then I'd actually take the 10,000 steps a day.
0: Okay, in that case, we have an exception.
1: But in general, we have the most knowledge of our jobs. We should probably set our career goals and stuff.
0: Exactly. So it's best if the employee does it, or the division, whoever has the best information. But attaching a bonus to it, you might think that'll motivate people to be more ambitious and perform better, but actually it doesn't. In this world of self-chosen goals, you want to get rid of the bonuses. Okay, and employees aren't going to want to hear that. But
1: I suppose if you just change their income to match what the average bonus would be, maybe they wouldn't fight that hard. Yeah,
0: exactly. That's exactly what you want to do. You want to structure it in a way that it's not a bonus. It's just some kind of raise.
1: Or maybe it's like a bonus, you get it. It's pretty much guaranteed unless you are having serious performance problems, or restructure the way you give the bonus, basically.
0: Yes, exactly. Exactly. Don't give it as a lump sum for reaching a target. That seems to be quite counterproductive.
1: This is actually pretty intuitive. And are you surprised by this finding? Like, the common wisdom is that bonuses motivate people. I mean, what you found is a bit subversive, or to you, it was obvious. Your research just confirmed it all along.
0: It was like a 50-50 shot. I didn't know it was going to happen. So I thought this might happen because I'd read about the sandbagging phenomenon. And guess what? It does happen.
1: Well, our goal for this interview was to conduct an interesting one. And the bonus is me thanking you in the end. Thank you very much. It was a very interesting interview. I appreciate you coming on the show, Charles.
0: Thanks a lot, Dave. It was great to be with you.
1: Charles Nusserre is a professor of economics at the University of Arizona. Here's what we'll chat about next. A fascinating new psychology study that asks, does the darker side of our personality steer us towards certain careers and away from others? It's the surprising science that questions whether our inner jerk steers our job interests in a moment. I'm David Cooper. Alex Pearson is away.
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1: People choose a career. Is it about their passion, skills, maybe money, or maybe some advice a guidance counselor gave them? Well, new research suggests something darker might be steering your ship. Your personality's darker side might inform how you choose a job. Let's talk about it with someone who's researched just this. She is a psychologist and researcher at Ulm University in Germany, and her name is Leah DeHessel. Leah, welcome to the show.
15: Hi, thanks, David, for having me today.
1: Before we talk about like dark personality traits influencing your job decision in life, what are some of the dark sides of people's personality? Like, how would we categorize that?
15: So I think personality itself is a term that everyone kind of knows, and it's sort of like how you would describe people. So in general, when we think of personality, I think we think of not necessarily the dark side, but rather the light side. Like someone's very outgoing, very extroverted, or very open to other people. And when we talk about the dark side, we talk about more like manipulating others, disregarding others' interests, exploiting them, cheating on them, these kind of things. And in research, we actually had for the past couple of years something called the dark triad, which are three big dark personality traits. And they are psychopathy, narcissism, and Machiavellianism, all subclinical. So please don't think of like psychopaths who are in jail because they did some crimes or anything, but rather just general tendencies that honestly every one of us has, at least a little bit.
1: Mm-hmm.
15: And in my research or my colleagues' research, we don't actually use the dark triad, but more of the dark core of personality.
1: That sounds like something out of Star Trek. What does that mean, the dark core of personality?
15: Yeah, so when you look at the dark traits I just described, they all correlate very highly, which means that if you score high on one trait, you also typically score high on another trait. And this led us to the idea that there's some sort of like common core, common underlying construct there that influences all of these traits. And this is what my professor and his colleagues then called the D factor. So just this common underlying disposition that makes people evil.
1: All right. And so this curiosity that this dark factor or D factor can draw you to a certain type of job. I've heard in like therapy this concept of sublimation. I don't want to get too much in the weeds here, but it's like, okay, the kid who's the bully and very violent maybe grows up and becomes a boxer, or maybe the kid who gets no attention from his parents grows up and becomes a radio host. I'm just talking someone who isn't me. Is it kind of like that? Like these negative traits can then inform the job that you choose as an adult, or is the mechanism a little different here?
15: So I'm not 100% fully sure of what the mechanism is. And honestly, I don't think anyone is. Just because job choices depend on a lot of things.
1: Sure.
15: So of course you have sort of your personality, like if you're outgoing or you're very social or you're not social at all because you score higher on the dark traits. And then there's also, of course, interests, and they usually correlate are linked together. And this then sort of with, of course, also what opportunities you have then decides on your job choice or maybe in what like way or direction you orient yourself.
1: So let's get to the results. If someone is high in this dark factor of personality, what types of jobs might they be drawn to?
15: So actually what we found is they're not drawn to any particular jobs, but rather we found what they're not drawn to.
1: Okay.
15: Which is maybe also interesting.
1: Yeah.
15: And there you have social jobs, and that was across all our samples, and we had 6 samples in total. Like the most robust result we found. So we had 3 samples from Germany, 2 from mainly the US, and 1 from Denmark. And we found that these people that score high on the dark traits were not interested in social jobs and also actually didn't work in social jobs.
1: To me, that sounds like a good thing. When you say social jobs, I'm thinking things like teachers or therapists. Yes. Or nurses. I wouldn't want to be in the hospital with a nurse, you know, needing help from them. And then they've got these dark factors in their personality. Maybe this is a good thing because these roles do require empathy, don't they?
15: Yes, of course. And it was also something we actually expected to see, because if you're more like concerned about yourself and your own personal gains, you're not going to want to help other people. So it's not surprising that they don't work in these occupations. And I think it's also not so nice, as you said, to have someone who should help you, who is more focused on their own gains.
1: Now, what about artistic careers? Because you would think people who are high in like narcissism and stuff would be drawn to artistic careers. Is that something that you found, or was artistic careers another bucket where there was less people with this dark factor?
15: It was actually also less people in those jobs, and they also weren't interested in these jobs.
1: Huh.
15: And we actually didn't have any expectation on this relationship, because just from theory we didn't know what to expect, and what we think could be an explanation for why they're not interested in these jobs and also don't work there is that artistic careers are also often like a bit unstable.
1: Mm-hmm.
15: I would say, or it's like unsure if you make it big and make big money and all of that, and
1: I can tell you it's a struggle.
15: Yeah, right. And this is, but money and like status is something that people high on the dark traits want.
1: Yeah. I feel like to be a musician or something, you need to love the craft, because you're probably not going to be a rock star. You're probably just going to be a working musician with an unstable career. That's the average path for an artist.
15: Yeah, right. But if you're like also very focused on making it big, then like it's kind of hard. You know what I mean?
1: Yeah.
15: To like do this in that career.
1: Now, were there any other findings about people's kind of negative personality traits that inform their careers that surprised you?
15: Well, we thought that individuals high on the doctorates would be interested in like manager jobs, leadership roles, that kind of stuff. And what was a bit surprising is we actually found that in our German samples, but not in the other samples. So there is sort of a difference between Germany, the US, and also Denmark, because Denmark was where we looked at the actual jobs of people and not just the interest. And we didn't find any relationship there. And at the moment, we don't really know why. Could be something to look at in a future study.
1: Is there something that like high school guidance counselors or like career coaches at universities can take away from your study to help like figure out what's a good career path for kids or what's a bad career path for a certain young person?
15: Yeah. So what I would say is, of course, if you maybe assess personality in general and interests during career guidance, then you could also assess D, of course. But it shouldn't be the only deciding factor. It can just be like if someone's like maybe interested in social careers, but also also scores high on D, then maybe guide them away from it. I don't know, or at least bring it up to talk about. But I don't think you should be just like, okay, that's your personality type, so choose this career over that, because there's a lot of influences that are also at play here.
1: Of the dark triad of personality traits, narcissism, Machiavellianism, and psychopathy, which one's your favorite? Mine's got to be Machiavellianism.
15: I actually don't have a favorite.
1: Fair enough.
15: Because, to be honest, I usually look at just the dark core and not the single traits.
1: Cool. Well, thanks so much for being on the show, Leah. I appreciate you sharing your research with me. It's been a joy chatting with you.
15: Yeah, thank you.
1: Leah D. Hessel is a psychologist and researcher at Ulm University in Germany. Do you like what you've been hearing and want to see video clips of it? Well, The Last Show is on social media. We're on platforms like TikTok, YouTube, and Instagram. 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Coming up, inflation. It's hitting everything. Gas, groceries. But is it hitting your love life? 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We'll talk to a dating expert in a few moments about how to date smarter in expensive times. I'm David Cooper. Alex Pearson is away.
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1: Gas prices are up, groceries are up, dinner prices are up. So all of a sudden, a first date might feel less like a romance and more like a financial investment. So how do you date when inflation is slowly destroying your finances and slowly destroying the mood? Well, we're going to discuss this from the founder of the Smart Dating Academy, Bella Gandhi. Bella, welcome to the show.
27: Thank you for having me, David.
1: Are you actually seeing people date less because of inflation, or are they just dating differently, doing things like Zoom meets and things like this?
27: Yeah, I think people that want to date will continue to date. People that do not want to date will find every reason not to date, including inflation.
1: Okay, so maybe an excuse, but for those who it's not an excuse, they got to get creative, don't they?
27: Yeah, have a budget in your mind, and dating does not have to break the bank, people.
1: Okay, so no fancy dinners, no fancy gifts? Like, are we slowing it down? Are we going to McDonald's? What are we doing?
27: Okay, first of all, I'm going to talk to you about my dating philosophy, okay? And then that will put this into perspective for you. I started my company in 2009 to help people pick partners that are actually good for them versus a lot of the things that we do. Our biology is wired against us. Our brains want us to reproduce, not to find healthy romantic love, right? So now I want you to think about dating slowly, right? There's no need to rush into big dinners and big gifts. You want to have a dating funnel. You want to have multiple people that you're talking to. It's like if you were interviewing for jobs. You're not going to just say, well, here's my dream job and I'm only going to interview for that one. You're like, okay, if I want a new job, I'm going to go broad and wide and I want as many job offers as I can so that I can pick the one that's actually best for me. I want you to think about dating similar to job search.
1: But that sounds expensive to me. Dating many, many people means many, many expensive dates. At least that's my naive thought.
27: No, do you know when people fell in love a ton was during COVID? Nothing was open. What were they doing? They were connecting over Zoom. I have clients that met and fell in love over Zoom, didn't expend a dollar. Okay, it's not necessary. This is the stuff that the media has fed us. A good first date, I have all of my clients, even today, regardless of how little or how much money they have, Do video dates, right? A 20-minute FaceTime could save you the worst 2 hours of your life, right? Pre-qualify this person. Do a quick FaceTime. If that goes well, there's no red flags. You feel like, oh, that was easy. That was fun. Go grab a coffee. If you live in Central Park, go for a walk. Wherever you are, go do you, whatever it is. Grab a cup of coffee. Walk next to this person. Talk to them. Studies show that when we are parallel, walking right next to somebody or sitting next to somebody, we disclose more than when we're face to face looking at each other. Grab a coffee, grab nothing, go for a walk. That's free. That's a date.
1: So what I'm hearing is if someone says, oh, dating's too expensive, I'm not going to do that, it may not actually really be about money. It might just be an excuse that people are saying for something that feels overwhelming.
27: Correct. When you want something, do you find a way to do it?
1: Yes.
27: You do.
1: I do.
27: Okay.
1: Yeah.
27: Period. All humans do. We are like that. So if you're just going to say dating is too expensive, I would say, how have you been dating that it's so expensive? What are you doing? Let's rewire that belief. Dating doesn't have to be expensive.
1: But video dating, it just sounds so cringy to me. Like, how can you pick up on chemistry through a screen? It can be misleading. What if you don't like the way they smell? Like, there can be so many things that just seem uncomfortable about video dating, but am I just making excuses, maybe?
27: Yeah, right? You and I have been on a call for 6-7 minutes.
1: You don't know about my hygiene. If we were in studio together, you might not like me.
27: And so, but you could say, okay, you know what? I like your vibe, or I don't, or I feel like this person is sincere, funny, smart, or the reciprocal to that, whatever that is. But it's a great pre-qualifier, right? You haven't spent any money this way, but you know a hell of a lot more about me than you would by 5 photos on Bumble and 200 characters, which is basically a tweet.
1: Yeah, I mean, the apps are a whole other thing. Okay, so video chat, then maybe coffee, and then on a third date, is that the point to splurge?
27: Right. I mean, you can splurge if and when you want to. And what is a splurge? We're not looking for somebody to have to spend tons of money on us. If you're on a budget, think about, could I do a festival? Could I walk around? Could I go on a picnic? Could I go on a bike ride? Right? You can be creative. It's not about having to spend money. Love doesn't cost money. It's wired into us.
1: I had you on about inflation in dating, but let's just toss inflation aside. Do you think simpler dates like the ones you're talking about, do you think they produce better relationships, simpler dates to start?
27: I think they're less confusing. I think when somebody comes in, if somebody wanted to date me and said, oh my God, I've got tickets to this game and then this dinner and that. And to me, it would feel like, oh my God, that's so much. In the beginning, can we just do something simple? It would feel like a lot to me right away.
1: You're dishing out a lot of good advice. So I'm going to bring like a debate as old as time. We've all got our views on it. I want to know where you land on it. You do splurge. You're on that third date. You go to the nice restaurant. You get the decadent meal. The bill comes. What do you do?
27: Look, I'm going to tell you about biology again, right? It has been wired into men and women, men protect and provide. Okay, so on a third date, dudes, if you can, pick up the check. It makes her feel in her gut. It's not because she's cheap. It's not because she just wants a free meal, but you're appealing to the visceral instincts. If you can't afford it, don't do it.
1: Okay, and to people that have a desire to split, you say you're doing it wrong or you live and let live?
27: If you're looking, I tell women all the time, offer to split and be okay with this. Guys, have a hard time in dating. Every woman wants the guy to pay. And for a guy who's going to have a dating funnel and go on several dates, it can get expensive, which is why I tell guys, ramp it down. Go on easy dates, right? So expect that you're going to pay for the date if you're a guy. If you're a woman, offer to pay, offer to split the bill. It will go a long way in the mind of a man. You will seem like a partner versus a princess.
1: Okay. Heard and not sure I agree, but definitely heard. And I do think it's good advice, whether I agree or not.
27: Okay.
1: Now, the endless swipe and spend cycle is video chats, coffee dates, then finally splurging. Is that the answer? Is that what you recommend here?
27: Yeah. People need to earn you. They need to earn your money. They need to earn your story. They don't get it up front. So you have to have a budget. You have to feel good about this. There's no prescription. For some people, their dating budget might be $10 a month. For other people, it might be $2,000 a month. You have to decide what feels good for you and then abide by that. I can't give you random numbers. Everybody's in different situations, but you have to have a rubric and then you have to follow that so that you feel good about it. Because dating is a process and you don't want to settle for somebody.
1: What about someone who says for dating, time is the expensive asset that I just don't have. I'm too busy a person, so I don't have time to date.
27: Then you don't want to date. Then you don't want love.
1: All right. If you're busy, you don't want love. You heard it here first.
27: If you're too busy, it is an excuse.
1: Yeah. Yeah.
27: It is an excuse. I have people that are in medical residencies. There's no busier people than medical residents.
1: And they still find time?
27: And they find time to have children during residency. Okay. So if you say you're too busy, it's just a shield.
1: I agree. If a doctor in residency has time to date, marry, and have children, whoever's listening, you also have time.
27: You're not saving lives, most likely. They are. And if they can get married and have kids, it's okay. And it's okay because I'm here to deliver the straight message. We're all really busy. We feel really busy. You were awake 16 hours a day. If you sleep 8 hours, keep a time log. Are you really too busy? Are you really too busy? What is taking up 16 hours of your day if most people may work an honest 8-hour day? That's another 8 hours of what?
1: Well, you can hear Bella Gandhi on the Smart Dating Academy podcast where she is host. Bella, I've enjoyed talking to you. Thanks for being on the show.
27: Thanks for having me.
1: That's a wrap on our noon hour. I'm David Cooper. Alex Pearson is away. Catch more of The Last Show this evening on the station you're listening to right now. That's 7 p.m. in Toronto, 9 p.m. in London. I'll be back tonight. Thanks for tuning in.
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16: From the National Newsroom of the Canadian Press, I'm Jason White. Canadian passengers who were stuck on that cruise ship at the center of a deadly hantavirus outbreak are now on their way home. None of them are showing any symptoms, but the passengers wore protective gear as they climbed the stairs onto a plane. It's set to now take them to the Saguenay-Bagotville Airport, more than 2 hours outside Quebec City. Passengers leaving is not the end of the story for the cruise ship at the center of the outbreak. The World Health Organization's Dr. Diana Rojas Alvarez, the health operations lead in Tenerife, says a few dozen crew members will remain on board the ship.
17: Approximately 30 members of the crew will continue in the cruise ship up to the Netherlands, accompanied by a medical team.
16: But that won't happen until all the passengers are off, and the disembarking process is expected to continue through tomorrow. Members of Quebec's leftist Sovereigntist Party have endorsed limiting rent increases to the rate of inflation. Delegates at Quebec Solidaire's weekend convention argue an inflation-linked cap would better balance tenant protections and housing stability. Housing affordability has been a major political issue right across Canada as rents continue rising in many cities. The North has an outsized presence on the list of infrastructure proposals referred to the Federal Major Projects Office so far. At the same time, Ottawa's announced $35 billion in northern military investments. Paul Gruner's the head of the business arm of the Klitschko Nation in the Northwest Territories. He says it'll be vital to meet the labor demand by building up skills among locals currently underrepresented in the workforce.
18: All of us as Canadians succeed if we have healthy, successful Indigenous communities and corporations. Is money well spent to ensure that we've got a viable future here? Nobody wins or succeeds if we've got Southern companies coming in doing all of the work and you've got local communities and Indigenous groups that are going broke.
16: Three of the 15 projects are in the Northwest Territories. The other two are in Nunavut. On the anniversary of Pope Leo's introduction to the world, American Catholics are enjoying something of a boom in membership. And as ABC's Melissa Adan explains, many Catholics call it the Leo effect.
19: 1 year ago this weekend, the first American pope was elected. Within his first year, the 70-year-old pontiff making strides, visiting Turkey and Lebanon for his first papal trip in the fall. Then in the spring, he headed to Monaco. From New York City to Los Angeles, dioceses across the country this year reporting doubling or even tripling their average number of new Catholics.
20: I think there's a little bit of the Leo effect.
19: The Los Angeles diocese welcomed more than 8,000 new Catholics for Easter this year. They are projected to more than triple the amount of new converts from last year.
16: Much of it's driven by young people, not just in the U.S., but also in Africa, the fastest growing region of the Catholic Church worldwide. This is the Canadian Press. In sports, the Montreal Canadiens are at home to the Buffalo Sabres, continuing their second-round NHL playoff series. Habs tied the best-of-seven affair at one game apiece with Friday night's 5-1 victory. The Ottawa Charge can book its ticket to the Walter Cup with a home win over the Boston Fleet. The Charge leads the best-of-five PWHL semifinal series 2-1. This afternoon, the Toronto Blue Jays are looking to complete a three-game sweep of the Los Angeles Angels. Spencer Miles gets the ball for Toronto. And CFL training camps open today, with veterans reporting. All nine teams staged rookie camps last week. The 2025 season begins June 4th, with the Montreal Alouettes visiting the Hamilton Tiger Cats. The Halifax Thunderbirds can make the National Lacrosse League's championship series an all-Canadian affair. Halifax hosts the Georgia Swarm in the third and deciding game of their semifinal series. Toronto advanced yesterday with a win over the San Diego Seals. From the Canadian Press, I'm Jason White.
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1: As we wait to find out when Ottawa and Alberta will officially sign an oil pipeline agreement, separation between that province and the rest of the country is grabbing the headlines. Alberta Premier Danielle Smith was in Ottawa for the Canada Strong and Free Network Conference. That's a conservative group which meets annually here in Ottawa.
2: Here's what I took away from the Davos speech. I actually thought that it put Canada in a pretty humbling position to acknowledge America is so big, so powerful, so able to produce and consume everything it makes that they can get away with breaking the rules. China's the same thing. So big, so powerful, they can also get away with breaking the rules. Mid-sized powers like Canada can't. So we should find other mid-sized powers so that we can all develop a trading relationship with each other as a way of insulating us against what China and what the United States might do. And we've been the victim of unfair trade policies from both the United States as well as from China. But that doesn't mean that we stop trading with either. It just means that if we want to develop additional export markets, we should work together. And I don't think that's a bad position for Canada to be in.
1: And Premier Danielle Smith joins me now in the studio. Premier, great to have you here. It's been quite a week last week. We had lots of headlines, Alberta making international headlines, and I want to get into it by starting this one. I want to start with the beginning of the week, when 300,000 Albertans put their name on a petition saying they would like Alberta to cease to be a province. Now, as a political journalist, I try to be neutral. I think conservatives, New Democrats, liberals can have a good idea on any given day, and on any given day, conservatives, liberals, and New Democrats can have a bad idea. But here's my bias. I think separatism is a bad idea. So I am counting on you to be Captain Canada on my behalf and keep Alberta strong and united within a united Canada. Are you ready to be Captain Canada?
2: That's what I've been trying to do since I got elected. And the thing I think that needs to be understood, especially in eastern Canada, is that the things are not working for Alberta particularly well and haven't for a long time. That we had 10 years of a hostile federal government attacking our industry, trying to shut us in, continuing to over-equalize the rest of the country, and also make laws that went against our foundational values. And so I think when that looked like it was going to continue with another election of the Liberal government, there's a lot of people who lost hope that Canada could be fixed. So I took it seriously at that point and realized that we needed to have a new memorandum of understanding with the Prime Minister. And to his great credit, Prime Minister Carney has been very open to that. And so I hope that we'll be able to announce that we've come to an agreement very soon. And that will start paving the way to show Albertans that Canada can work. And that's what I think we have to do. We can't just tell them. We have to actually show them.
1: If and when we do get to that referendum in the fall, can the federal government play a role? That gets us to the Clarity Act, perhaps, but it seems to me that Prime Minister Mark Carney is just about the most, if you can say it, popular Liberal Prime Minister in Alberta in my lifetime.
2: Yeah.
1: Can he be an ally, and would you want to be taking the lead on things? Well, how's that going to work?
2: Well, I was surprised to see that the Liberals are actually now registering at the provincial level in Alberta, and it's been some time before that's been the case. And I think that has a lot to do with the fact that he seems willing to work with us. And I think people want to see us succeed, and they want to see this MOU get to the finish line, and they want to see a pipeline built. I think the role of the federal government, if I could give some advice, would be to say, we hear you, Alberta. Mm-hmm. We understand some of the frictions that were caused over the last 10 years. And in the spirit of cooperative federalism, we're going to work on resolving those issues. This isn't the only issue. I mean, energy is a pretty big issue that has been a point of frustration for Albertans for a long time. There are other issues that we have to address. And it's part of the reason I'm putting a number of immigration questions on the ballot in the fall, because I think that's another area where we want to have more autonomy. And I hope that the federal government will work with us on that as well. I hope they'll work with us on the issue of guns. We have the person who has led that petition campaign is a gun shop owner who mm-hmm. isn't appreciating the fact that he's going to be declared a criminal when the laws come into place. And so we have to find a way to accommodate that Alberta sees the world a little bit differently. And I hope that the Prime Minister does that, because that will go a long way towards showing what cooperative federalism looks like in practice.
1: And if Albertans don't know the term, maitre chez-nous, that's what the Quebecers who mm-hmm. at one point wanted to be strong or whatever, and that's, I think it sounds like Albertans want the same thing. Masters in their own provincial
2: house. I truly believe, and I've met with Quebec politicians, mm-hmm. and I always think that, oh, well, they're just trying to force Quebec ways of life on Alberta. And Quebecers think they're just trying to force Ottawa ways of right. life on Quebecers. And so I think Quebecers are just as frustrated with the attitude that has come out of Ottawa in the last 10 years. But there is a noticeable change. I don't know if they feel the same way in their relationship with the Prime Minister, but I have seen that the Prime Minister has made a genuine effort. You can tell, I mean, the immediate dropping of the carbon tax and the willingness to sign an MOU with us to mm-hmm. work towards a pipeline to the West Coast. We've got some accommodations we need to make as well on carbon pricing, but that's how the country works, is that if you've got areas of overlapping jurisdiction, you got to get together and you've got to work it out. And what I'm seeing is a true spirit to do that.
1: And I want to talk about the MOU in a minute, but yeah. just to finish up on the separatism thing,
2: yeah.
1: The risk potentially to the conservative movement in Alberta, and I want to start by maybe getting your reaction to something that your predecessor, Jason Kenney, mm-hmm. told my colleagues at Global Edmonton last week. Here's what Jason Kenney had to say.
3: I think the biggest political winner of all of this will be the Liberal Party of Canada, likely to win more seats in Alberta as a result of this. The frustration that most Albertans have towards this, and I think there's a very strong chance it will split the provincial Conservatives down the middle as well. All of that would just lead to a stronger Ottawa. So I think the whole thing is totally counterproductive.
2: I think ignoring the genuine grievances of Albertans could cause that split. And that's what I've been trying to avoid. When I have 35% of Albertans saying that they've given up on the country, I've got to take that seriously. And I've got to work with the Prime Minister to address that. What I'm seeing from Albertans is they want the country to work. I don't think Albertans have a grievance against their fellow Canadians. Our fellow Canadians have been very supportive of the development of energy, especially in recent polls.
1: Even Quebecers, if you look at polls, support the new pipeline.
2: Too. Exactly. And even yep. the majority of British Columbians do, too. Yep. The frustration is Ottawa. And if we can solve that Ottawa problem, mm-hmm. For us, maybe other provinces will be able to solve their Ottawa problem too, but we can get back to a more balanced federation. We have one of the most decentralized federations in the entire world, and I don't think it's been operating the way it was envisioned by the signers of our constitution. We're just trying to get it back to that. We think it'll be good for us, and we think it'll be good for other provinces as well, and I think that is the way that we heal this divide that we have. That's what I'm working towards.
1: Okay, so let's get to the MOU. At the end of last week, you talked, had a meeting with the Prime Minister, and I think the phrase is, could see some in a few days. I know everybody's got their fingers crossed. I want to ask about this on the pipeline. Is it possible that we still don't have a private sector proponent? You want to set the conditions for one. That one of those conditions might be that your government and the federal government would put some money actually into the project to de-risk it, perhaps.
2: Yep.
1: For a private sector proponent. Is that on the table?
2: Well, I can tell you that we have already indicated how we would de-risk it. We've got something called the Alberta Indigenous Opportunities Corporation, mm-hmm. where we underwrite loan guarantees for First Nations to take an equity stake in major projects, including pipelines. And we're prepared to put that on the table. We've asked the federal government to do the same thing. So yes, that would be one of the ways in which it would be de-risked.
1: Would it be something like the way the federal government bought TMX? Or
2: no, it's similar to
1: take an equity interest in a pipeline project.
2: If you look at what we've done before, we've got $750 million projects with Indigenous partners, mm-hmm. and we just do a loan guarantee where they get the private financing, and then the dividend stream goes actually to the nation, so that not only can they pay off the debt, but they can also get additional revenues. Those are the kind of mechanisms that we found work incredibly well. Low risk on these kind of high-value projects, but also very high revenue for the recipients, and we think that that's a pathway for economic reconciliation. We're having very good conversations with nations in Alberta and British Columbia about that model. We've got nations in Alberta who are already experienced with that model. And the federal government's got a new mechanism because they their $10 billion loan guarantee program has only been in place for a shorter period of time. But we think that that's the way that we can do
1: this. And that, again, would help, as they say, de-risk potentially a product.
2: Right. I mean, I think the model to look at is LNG Canada, where you've got the recipients of the product who've become the equity partners in owning the development.
1: Okay.
2: And so when you look at who has expressed an interest in getting our energy, mm-hmm. well, it's pretty well everyone, but certainly a lot of Asian recipients that would be interested in that. And so that's what I would imagine. It would be something like that. But we have to get it to a point where there's a reasonable level of confidence it's going to be built, because TC Energy put a lot of money into the Keystone XL pipeline, and the presidential permit got pulled. Northern Gateway, Enbridge, they put a lot of effort into getting all the permits there, and they got reversed and canceled.
1: I think that's why TC just does gas.
2: Complete. Well, and TC Energy tried Energy East, and after $1 billion being spent, they couldn't see a way to the finish line. There has to be some certainty that there's going to be a yes, and that the construction and all the permitting is going to be done within a reasonable period of time. That will attract private sector investment back, and that's what I've always said. This is the purpose of the exercise. We can't.

0: five ports that we're looking at. Roberts Bank, I've indicated, has been one of them. We want the best port. We want ones that are going to have the most buy-in from the local community and not have issues of congestion, navigation, and those kinds of difficulties as well. So I would say that you'll see the different routes that were being proposed and the one that we think is optimal when we submit our application to the Major Projects Office, and we're on track to do that in June. But we've already indicated that we're looking at a West Coast option, and you'll see the particulars of the route a few weeks from now.
1: We did get, in the last couple of weeks, we saw the president did issue a pipeline permit, and I wondered, did you have a hand in that? Did your office in Washington? Can you tell me about, I don't know if you were able to talk to President Trump about that particular project?
0: Well, my interactions have mostly been with the Secretary Doug Burgum, who is their energy czar. And I can tell you that I have been advocating for more pipeline access to the South from the moment I met him. I always felt like the very best opportunity that we have is to continue to shore up that relationship, as well to make sure that we can back the Americans in their aspiration for energy dominance. It's a perfect partnership. We've had success doing it before. It brings prices down for American consumers, and it also helps the Americans to export also. And if they don't need it, if we can get it to the Gulf Coast, then we can also export either through the Panama Canal to Asia or onto Europe. So to me, that has been something I've been advocating for some time. I think for Canada, we need to demonstrate that we can work with each other and get infrastructure built within our country. And so I'm grateful for the fact that Enbridge is likely to expand 400,000 barrels per day on their main line. Grateful that South Bow has found a partner with Bridger that might revive the Keystone assets. But I think that from a unity point of view, opening new markets point of view, our best route is the one to the West Coast.
1: Premier Smith, thank you so much for coming in today.
0: You bet, thanks.
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12: 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Despite an

0: Exhaustive investigation, the killer avoids arrest and then strikes again. I'm Global News crime reporter Nancy Hickst. 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
8: As Canada's chief of the defense staff pushes for a possible major troop surge, General Jenny Carigna has also spoken with counterparts in Europe about how Canada could contribute to the European Joint Expeditionary Force. This is made up of 10 NATO allies. The JEF, as it's called, was conceived in 2012 by the United Kingdom, with the Netherlands, Nordic, and Baltic states joining in. Unlike NATO, JEF members do not operate by consensus, so their forces can be quicker to respond to possible threats. And countering Russian threats are what the Joint Expeditionary Force is already doing. Meeting in Helsinki last year, the host underlined the group's mandate.
9: I believe the JEF is not an alternative to NATO. It is basically how Northern European countries come together to deepen their cooperation inside NATO.
8: And joining me now is the former chief of the defense staff, General Tom Lawson. General Lawson, thanks so much for joining us. And I want to talk about a couple of things. The first one is this idea, first reported by our friends at CBC, Murray Brewster, of a what's been described as a troop surge to boost the numbers in the Canadian Armed Forces. Number of reserves, sort of a new group of lightly trained sort of citizen soldiers and the regular force itself. I wonder what you make of that idea. Does it sound like this might be one of the ways to get more people to become a member in the Canadian Armed Forces?
10: Well, for sure. I think there are two parts to that that are important. The Canadian Armed Forces, regular forces, are authorized to just over 70,000, 71.5, and they're short by about 4,000 still, even with the good recruiting year that they just had. And they're authorized to a primary reserve of about 30,000, and that force is short by about 5,000. We should recognize this is a fairly recent problem. Back when I was chief of defense and before COVID, we didn't really have many problems with numbers. Canadians were interested in joining in the numbers that we needed to, but we took a real kick like most forces during COVID. People couldn't get in and the schools were shut down and retirements continued apace. So now we're trying to recover from that. And we need all of those people to match those numbers. But you're speaking about a more important thing, I think, and that is the what the government has asked the Canadian Armed Forces to provide them, and that is options for a significant new number of people. The reg force would grow probably by about 10,000, but the primary reserve would go from 30,000 to something like 100,000. And then there's talk of a citizen soldier corps of another few hundred thousand. And this would be a very significant change to the numbers of people that Canada's seen in uniform for many decades.
8: Yeah, I think it's the number one problem. You might, too. Forget about how many more fighter jets you might buy. Just use that example. We need more fighter pilots, and so finding more of those is crucial. I want to turn just the second topic I want to chat about is this this idea of a joint expeditionary force, a JEF, and whether or not Canada should join the force. First of all, maybe you can help us understand what would a joint expeditionary force, how would that be different than, say, a NATO battle group or Canada participating in some NATO groups?
10: Right. So the Joint Expeditionary Force is not a NATO unit. It's a UK-led unit of NATO nations. And that's a bit different. So it's a voluntary group that started up in 2014, led by the UK. And in fact, when I was chief of defense back in that year, the British chief of defense, Sir David Richards, asked if we'd be interested. I wasn't sure. That's not my decision to make. The government was not interested back then. But 10 other nations over intervening years were interested in joining that. And it's a 10,000-strong rapid reaction force made up of maritime, air, and army units. Rapid reaction. So for Canada now, 11 years after we first got asked, it could fit very well. It fits the Canadian desire to show how we're more interested in being part of NATO and hooked to the European countries in NATO as we ease away from the Americans. But it also helps the Joint Expeditionary Force in that they've always had a Euro-Atlantic gap, a strategic gap in the middle of the Atlantic. The Canadian forces, with our long-range patrols and our ability to survey out there, would be very useful to them. So I think it could serve the purposes of the JEF and of Canada.
8: Maybe you can help as well. What would a JEF, what threat would it be addressing? Would it be the Russians, non-state actors, somebody coming over the poles? What sort of threat is it designed to counter?
10: Well, it is focused on northern threats. So that's why it's especially interesting to Canada. The members, along with UK, are the three Baltic states, Norway, Finland, Sweden, Netherlands. And so Canada would fit in pretty well, although it was the Norwegian government, a spokesperson said that, Canada, you're interested in joining, but mostly about Arctic defense. And there is some truth to that, but I think Canada is interested for other reasons as well. So it's not entirely focused on the Arctic, but it does point towards responding to threats on the northern flank of NATO.
8: If the government came to you, let's say you were the CDS, and said, we want to proceed with this, would you be concerned about spreading resources a little too thin, given commitments we have right now in Latvia, for example, and elsewhere?
10: Well, this ties back to your earlier question, David. Yes, I would. Being short to not only 4,000 people, but even the thousands that we've had join in recent years are not yet ready to deploy. So the armed forces is short of people. You talked about being short of fighter pilots. There's no shortage of people who want to be in uniform. And let me tell you, no shortage of people who want to be fighter pilots either. But we've got to get them in. We've got to train them. And we've got to get them ready to deploy. And the Canadian forces isn't quite there yet. But I think if Canada wants to look into joining the JEF, this could be something that gets phased in over coming years as the Canadian Armed Forces returns to personnel health.
8: General Tom Lawson joining us. Thank you so much. Appreciate your insight.
10: Appreciate it. Thanks for having me.
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25: Ben Mulrooney Show, but today you've got Lisa Raitt. And also with me is Canadian fiddler extraordinaire Ashley MacIsaac and his lawyer Gabe Lettner. And we are talking about an absolutely atrocious situation. It has to do with AI. It has to do with things that AI has published about Ashley MacIsaac, which now Ashley MacIsaac has brought a lawsuit against Google AI for. When we left, we were talking about how it's impacted Ashley and what his reaction was at the beginning. And actually, what Ashley said, and I think it's so admirable, is he said, if it could happen to me, it could happen to anybody. I've got the platform. I'm the one that's going to stand up for everybody else. And God love you, Ashley, for doing this. So what I wanted to talk to you about in this segment is a little bit more about the where's the accountability on all of this? You know, if a person stood up and said it, they would be duly reprimanded and they would have some, you know, there'd be repercussions. But this is an algorithm. This is some kind of artificial intelligence out there. Does that mean they necessarily get off scot-free? So with that, I'm hoping, Gabe, that you can maybe give us an idea of what was it about Ashley's case or set of facts that caused you to think, yeah, this is something I'd be interested in.
26: Sure. Happy to speak to that. There are some things I can't say, obviously, but very broadly, this is an incredibly unusual defamation case. Normally in a defamation case, you're arguing about kind of three things. Did the person actually say it? Is it defamatory, which means is it insulting? Does it lower the victim's character in the eyes of the public? And is there a defense to it? And the most common defense is called justification, which basically means it's true. If you call a spade, the spade can't sue you. This case is truly bizarre, not just because of the outrageous nature of the accusations, but because there really is no dispute that these statements were published by Google, that the statements are incredibly defamatory, and that they're very obviously untrue. Mr. MacIsaac's criminal record is essentially available for review. You can look up court records, and there are no cases remotely like any of this. And so it really comes back to what you just said, which is a company going to be responsible for what its AI says. And I've been doing this for a few years. I can't think of a single reason why a court would ever say that the company that puts out the AI, that is making money off of the AI, that is getting viewers and ads off of the AI, won't be responsible for what the AI does. That just, it's inconceivable to me.
25: Yeah.
0: Can I ask you a question, Ashley?
25: Yeah.
0: I, of course, have read a lot of stuff now because of this scenario. And I seen something today posted by another media outlet. So, again, I don't know what it means. But the notion in Canadian defamatory law that there doesn't need to be proof of intent and that they can't use the algorithm defense. You mentioned about the algorithm, Lisa.
25: Yep.
0: This is something that it's not a search engine that published this. This is AI review published this, and it was Google that's responsible for releasing AI reviews with no guardrail that prevented this.
25: Yeah.
0: Is that something that will be argued on behalf of the negligence of as we see it of Google? What do you think, Abe?
26: So Ashley, maybe we won't get into specific legal theories while the lawyers on the other side can be listening in. But at a high level, yes, that is true. What's happened historically with search engine defamation cases is the search engine has said, we are not actually publishing this information.
25: Right.
26: All we're doing is linking to another website. And the other website is what's publishing the information. What makes this case very different is this was not a link to another website. This was not a summary of another website, because there are no other websites that are truthfully or falsely alleging that Ashley did these heinous, heinous crimes.
25: Yeah, exactly.
26: So this was something that this, you know, I'm no computer AI expert, but as I understand it, any LLM is basically just a text generator. It looks at a whole bunch of factors, it runs some math, and it spits out text, and it hopes that it sounds good.
25: You know, it's funny.
26: Somewhere in that magic. Go ahead.
25: Yeah, no, I appreciate it. Ashley, I guess because Gabe is right. We don't want anyone out there listening, understanding what your legal theory is going to be, because we want you to do well in all this. But I do have a question for you. I want to know, let's say all of this is over, the issue is fixed, all that stuff. What about the future? Do you trust Google to do the right thing going forward?
0: Well, let me say, as an artist, I'm just a fiddler. I'm somebody who's an entertainer. I find AI so extraordinary for what it's discovering with, its supercomputing abilities in medicine,
25: yeah,
0: and science and space and math. And I'm using AI in production right now. I don't think that the intent of Google is one to want to not do positive things. But in this scenario, I hope the right thing is done. And for me, by bringing a lawsuit forward, our belief is in the statement of claim. And that is that there's something that's, I don't understand the mechanics of it. I wouldn't try to discuss the mechanics of it. What I'm getting at is that in my books, AI is responsible. And now I can't say that legally, that they are, because that's for a court to decide.
25: Right, right.
0: And so I would hope that the right thing is to prevent this type of thing from happening to other people. You know, like I said in the beginning, I'm pragmatic. I'm not, if I was in America and I was suing, people sue for having a cup of coffee spilled on them for $500 million. No stupid stuff.
25: Yeah.
0: This isn't about punitive damages and amounts and such. It's about trying to be pragmatic about how this plays forward. And I believe Gabriel, as my lawyer, will agree that the arguments are to be made, hopefully in a court, that something will have to be put up as a guardrail.
25: Yeah. We're going to invite go ahead, Gabe. Yeah.
26: That's certainly central to what we're doing here. And to your original question, mm-hmm, which was, do we trust that things will be done properly going forward? Usually a case doesn't get to the stage of a lawsuit, mm-hmm, if there is good faith on both sides and everybody is doing the things that they should have done. I was, I first learned about this in December when there was the first rush of press coverage. And the thing that shocked me the most is that Google didn't admit that it did anything wrong. Mm. They didn't apologize and they didn't issue a retraction.
3: Wow.
26: So if they didn't do that in this case, what is the reason to expect that they'll do that in any other case, especially with someone like the Laura Homolka in Saskatchewan?
3: Yeah,
26: that's someone who's not going to have press articles written about them.
3: It is so true. Now, just before we came into this segment, Gabe Ashley mentioned that the deciding factor in why he chose you as counsel, other than the fact that you're brilliant, of course, is the fact that you're married to a Cape Bretoner.
26: So now, never underestimate the value of marrying well to your career.
3: Very good. Well, we've got the whole Cape Breton connection going on there. I'm going to ask if there's any listeners out there who want to text in and give some comments. That would be great. It's 416-870-6400, 416-870-6400. Ashley, just turning the page a little bit from this situation into maybe what you're up to this summer. I think I saw on Facebook you're going to be having some concerts in your house. Tell us a little bit about that before we go.
0: I am. I hope you come down to Cape Breton. Look, I didn't get a chance to ask this morning. I hope Bruce is okay.
3: Thank you.
0: How is Bruce?
3: He's doing well. Thanks so much, Ash.
0: Okay. Well, if you're down to Cape Breton, stop by my house. I'm doing a few concerts. I'm in the process of working on a country record. I'm always playing fiddle tunes. I'll be in different places. I play for the Snowbirds. I play for whoever wants to hear me play the fiddle. And do you got 20 seconds before you go to commercial? Because I wrote something just before this that's really cute.
3: You got 20 seconds. Go for it, man. This is the Ben Mulrooney Show. I'm Lisa Raitt, and this is Chorus Radio Network. Go. You'll play us out, Ash.

0: It's absolutely fantastic. Actually, I'm applauding here. I love you, man. I will see you in St. Peter's this summer. Thanks so much for everything and best of luck.
1: Thank you
0: so much, Gabe.
1: Out, Lisa. Good luck with you getting a new radio show. I love to hear you on the radio every day.
0: Thanks, bud.
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1: It's the Ben Mulrooney Show, but it's Lisa Raitt sitting in the seat today, subbing in for Ben Mulrooney, and we are on the Chorus Radio Network. So we just had an incredible, I would say, interview with Ashley McIsaac. A lot of you know Ashley McIsaac as his Great Canadian Fiddler, but now he is breaking new ground. He has decided he is not going to put up with an AI engine publishing incorrect information that is defamatory towards him, and he's taking it to the courts.
2: That's to say it lightly, defamatory.
1: Mike, what did you think? Not of the interview, but what do you think of the situation? I mean, what are people texting in and saying? Imagine the world where you could suddenly be called a child molester in our case, and nothing you can do about it.
2: Well, to be honest, we did receive a couple of texts saying I did read about that, and I thought it was true.
1: Yeah.
2: And that's the danger. They were like, oh, because, you know, he has had a colorful past. He lived in the, you know, he was a rock star, right?
1: Yeah.
2: I mean, and he was living the life. And you know, whether or not, you know, he went over the line before. The things that were alleged recently by AI were completely made up and defamatory and just and horrendous. And again, we didn't go through the details of that with Ashley because he and his lawyer aren't able to speak about that at all because there's a lawsuit pending.
1: That's right.
2: So if we had asked him, you say, hey, what do you think about when they called, said you're on the sex registry? I can't talk about that.
1: Yeah.
2: So that's why we weren't saying that. That's why we set it up beforehand to say these are the horrible things that were said. We didn't go into huge details because, again, we did get texts from people saying, oh, I thought it was true. So when I just said that Ashley was, the AI said it was on the sex registry, it was not true.
1: That's right. It
2: not
1: is
2: true.
1: Incorrect. Incorrect. And, I mean, he pointed out that it's a case where maybe there's another McIsaac who has that happening, but it's not him. And he gave the great example that what happens if you are, your last name happens to be Homolka and you want to start a childcare center in Saskatchewan and AI tells you that you're actually the perpetrator of those terrible crimes that happened here in Ontario in the 90s. I mean, that's the situation. But the key for me, Mike, was when at the end they said, Google, nada. No apology, no response, nothing.
2: Yeah, well, you can sort of see what they did there legally, not admitting to any, by apologizing, you're admitting guilt.
1: Yeah.
2: So with the statement that they made, you're like, okay, I can see why you're saying that, what you're saying. I mean, what Google had said was that they issued the statement saying that, you know, when online content is misinterpreted, those mistakes are used to improve the system. So it learns from its mistakes.
1: Unbelievable.
2: But that doesn't mean its mistakes can't be harmful.
1: Yeah.
2: Exceedingly so.
1: Yeah.
2: If I had AI coming out and suggesting that I was a crazy deviant of some sort.
1: Yeah.
2: I'd be mortified.
1: Yep. Exactly. And imagine, I mean, how do you keep track of all this stuff? Anyway, great segment. We love Ashley McIsaac. It was great for him to be on. We're the only ones that he's talking to. That's that Cape Breton connection coming in. But we seem to have a theme today. We're talking a lot about AI. We're talking about internet. We're talking about TikTok. And I got another one for us today here that you brought to my attention. And that is something that the CEO of Chipotle actually said. And how about we listen to that audio?
3: If you want more, you should ask for a little more. I promise you. There's never a team member on that line is going to say no to you. We will continue to put heaping spoonfuls of food in bowls and doodos. It has always been our brand ethos, and it is still to this day. We serve big, beautiful bowls and burritos. No questions asked.
4: So you're not skipping people?
3: Like, we are not. I tell my team all the time, put as much food in that bowl and burrito as you possibly can. I want the consumer to tell you, it's too big. We're about abundance. We're about value. Value equals benefit over price.
1: And every franchise owner in North America went, what did he just say?
2: Chipotle all you can eat?
1: No, of course not.
2: It is now.
1: Well, remember what happened to poor Red Lobster when they did the all you could eat shrimp? They went out of business, and that was a problem. Listen, I worked at Dairy Queen for 17 years. My family owned a franchise, so I know what it's like to be on the front line of these kinds of things and be a franchisee that is responsible for what sometimes CEO says and what's going to happen to them. And here's the scenario: someone's going to walk into a downtown Toronto Chipotle, and they're going to demand to get more meat, and the kid behind the counter is going to go, "Yeah, no, you're not." And then what do you do from there? Like the CEO is going to
2: do it. But exactly what are they going to do? They're going to say, oh, yeah, pile it up. And because you can only fit so much in a burrito or one of those bowls.
1: Oh,
2: right?
1: Yeah.
2: Oh, there's only so much.
1: I know, but what happens if they say, take out all the lettuce and just give me all the meat? Right?
2: And I want more meat.
1: And I want more meat. Well, hey, how about you guys out there? As a business person, how smart was that? Give us your opinion. We'd love to know. Give us a call at, I got to find the number here, 416-870-6400. 416-870-6400. You can text on that as well, and we'd love to hear from you. We also have another one that caught my interest, actually. So as a former Transport Canada minister, I was in charge of the airlines in the country, and I can tell you that it's a very technical area. You have to clear a lot of hurdles. There's a ton of licensing, but Spirit Airlines, which was a low-cost carrier in the United States, just declared it went out of business. Lots of people who were sad about it because they enjoyed the services. And they, you know, there was a following on social media that weren't as kind to Spirit. But here's this one guy. His name is Hunter Peterson, and he has indicated that he's willing to take over and be the owner of Spirit.
4: Hi, good morning. It's Hunter Peterson, potential maybe future CEO of Spirit Airlines, if this all works. I went to sleep after the website crashed and just woke up to insane. This is life. 3.4 million views here. 1.4 million views here. The boys show up with 100K, 227, 395, not even including TikTok right now. And I'm just like, oh my God, y'all are really actually showing up. Some things to know right now and what I'm working on right now. Okay, website's very broken. I built that in like an hour and like it's terrible. It's like not good. So if you're a developer, please reach out. Oh my God, I don't have any money right now. Again, trying to figure this out. Two, as soon as that's fixed, we're going to turn on the pledges again. Because I have people reaching out to me from like CBS and the Wall Street Journal and like Huffington Post and also Fox and Friends to like talk about this. So if you're in PR, help.
1: Is this for real? Like, really? So this person has said that he has tried to crowdfund a plan to buy and revive Spirit Airlines. He's a TikTok creator. He's not an aviation specialist, but the campaign has drawn over $88 million in non-binding pledges.
2: Hey, as a banker, what's that mean?
1: Nothing. But it's got 124,700 people averaging $667 per pledge. As a politician, a former politician, I will tell you, I will definitely be tracking down those folks if that's what they're willing to do. This is just an incredible, incredible thing that's happening. It's one of those social media phenomenons. It'll be super interesting to see where this ends up going for him. And I am one to check it out. But I'll let you know, like I said at the top, guys, running an airline is not for the faint of heart. It is very technical, very complex, super regulatory, and it's more than just raising the money to get it going. But man, he is plugged into something. People seem to like Spirit Airlines for sure, and that's something that they want to retain. So just like we talked about in terms of Chipotle, the guy who said he wants to pile on more meat, and the fact that we had a situation with Red Lobster almost going out of business because of all the shrimp that they were giving away for free, essentially. Sometimes you got to ask what you're looking for. And sometimes, you know, out of nowhere, it appears. And maybe this Spirit Airlines guy is going to get somewhere after all. This is the Ben Mulrooney Show. This is Lisa Raitt subbing in, and you're part of the Chorus Radio Network.

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0: to the program. Glad to have you along for the ride on, yes, Mother's Day. I love it. And on yesterday's show, we brought up a couple of, over the course of the 4 hours, we brought up a couple of different scenarios of our moms. The good ones, the, you know, the ones that make you blush. But overall, your feedback, overwhelming. I always joke that I have the worst email in the entire Chorus Radio Network, and I think I do. But you guys found me. And in this segment, I would like to read even just a couple of them back to you. Because again, as you're starting to wake up, you know, you're picking the sand out of your eyes, you're stretching for the first time. And, you know, your mom, be she here or be she somewhere else, still a very big part of your life. I want to read this one. This is from Sarah in Edmonton. If you don't mind me just really quickly reading a couple of emails that I sat back in my chair after I read them and I said, that was cool. She says, hey, Rob, I'm from Edmonton. My name is Sarah. I tune in every morning. Your voice has been a steady friend through some tough weeks already. And on this Mother's Day, I wanted to share a story about my mom that still gets to me. Figured if anybody would get it, it is you because you've been talking families this morning. She says, my mom was everything, single parent raising me and my brother in a tiny Oilers-loving house near Northlands Coliseum back when the boys in blue and orange were our religion. She worked double shifts at the arena concession stand. She slung pucks and hot dogs just to get us back and forth to hockey practice. I remember there at 6 a.m., coffee in hand, she was cheering louder than anybody. And when I finally scored my first goal, it looked as if we had won the cup. But life hits hard. She says, my dad left, the bills piled up, and by 14, I was spiraling, which means skipping school, hanging out with the wrong crowd, feeling like a lost puck in an empty rink. One night, after I snuck out and came home just reeking of trouble, she didn't yell. She sat me down with an old photo album, showed me pictures of her as a teen mom, scared but fighting, and she says, I didn't bring you into this world to watch you fade. She dragged me to hockey games, the ones that she could afford tickets to, which sometimes were 2 hours north of here, just to teach me teamwork and resilience. She said, see that? They fall, they get up, and that is us. That talk flipped my switch. I buckled down, ended up becoming captain of my team, got my nursing degree, and now I am a registered nurse helping others in Edmonton's ER. My mom passed away a couple of years ago, far too young at 58, but her lessons stick. Show up, play hurt, and love fierce. Every Oilers playoff run, it reminds me of her grit. She made me believe in second chances and in building something from your scraps. Hug your moms today. That was a good one. I was sitting in my chair yesterday. We had some technical difficulties. It wasn't my best show. And all of a sudden, these emails started to come in. And they didn't come in right after the course of the show. One trickled in at 2, one trickled in at 3:30. And before long, I had a nice little collection. And I thought, you know what? If you're cool with me reading them, I'm definitely cool with reading them. And yeah, here's another one. Hey, Rob, my name is Frank. I'm from Kamloops, 77 years young. I am also a listener. I'm reading this just off the top here. He says he listened to me when I was on sports radio as well. He says, on this Mother's Day, I hope you don't mind me pouring my heart out about my Mary. Gone 4 years now, but it still feels like yesterday. Oh, she loved the Blue Jays. She loved listening to you do baseball games when we were talking about the future of the Blue Jays. And she still, right until her final breath, was hoping that she would get to see one more World Series. She goes, I miss her the most now, waking up to an empty coffee mug, nobody to debate Carney's tariffs or cheer on the Blue Jays. I wish she was here for one more Mother's Day, her head on my shoulder, teasing my snores. She taught us that love is the toughest game. And kiss your mom today if you get the chance, or kiss your wife if she is the mom to one or many of your children. He said one thing at the end of this that made me sit back, and I was like, oh my God, I'm not even sure if I'm going to be able to read this. He goes, thanks for your show. She would have loved it. He says, still loving her always, Frank. So these are the moments that you love being a broadcaster. There are days where you debate why you became a broadcaster, but these are the moments where you sit back and you're like, you know what? I get it. I mean, to get something from a gentleman named Frank in Kamloops, to be able to get emails from Edmonton, a couple from Toronto, some of them critiquing my thoughts on Mark Carney. That's okay too. You're more than welcome to take a side. And if it's not the side that I'm on, I'm totally fine with that. But yeah, just getting this engagement has been really special for me, which I think is a really big part of the conversation that we're having as you and I get to know each other over the last several weeks. It's been very, very cool. So thank you for sending in your emails. And again, if you want to continue to send these emails in, it's Mother's Day all day. All day. So you're more than welcome to hit me up, rob.fay, which is R-O-B dot F as in Frank, A-I, at chorus, C-O-R-U-S-E-N-T dot com. I told you it was a bad email. I'd love to get like the rob at, you know, very simple word dot com. That'd be great. Or dot C-A because, you know, proudly Canadian. I do have to switch to a different topic, and it is one that is starting to make the news feed, and I think it is worthy. This might be the worst segue in the history of radio, but I do have to talk to you about what's going on with this hantavirus. There's now a warning from Canada's top doctor, Dr. Joss Reimer, that cruise ship outbreak that we've been talking about on the news for a couple of days now, 8 cases, 3 deaths, 10 Canadians exposed. Luckily, no one's sick here yet, but it does have everybody talking. And it does have everybody talking about rodents this spring. Yeah, those little mouse, the ratatouilles of the world. You know how it goes. You're opening up the cottage, you're hitting the shed, you're cleaning the garage after winter, and you'll find them. There's mouse droppings everywhere. So our top doctor is basically saying just stay away from rodents, be it deer mice, voles, rats. Because apparently, and again, this is all starting to come out, but there is a virus amongst some of them. And I'm not saying that that's here in Canada, but different from the South American one that spreads person to person, this Cynomebra virus is something of concern. You breathe in the dust from the dried up urine, from the poop, from the saliva, and apparently it can get you. Fevers, aches, a little bit of breathing trouble, still rare in Canada. I do have to indicate that this cannot be something that we all of a sudden look around and be like, oh God, here we go. It's another pandemic. Not that at all. But 30 to 40% of these infections can get pretty bad pretty quick if you don't get the treatment. So what's the play? The top doc is saying, seal up your house. Be careful with your food. Be careful with your garbage. Stack wood far from the doors if you live in the burbs. Cleaning a mess, maybe air it out for a few minutes first. And it's okay if you want to wear a pair of plastic gloves or maybe hit up an area with a little quick spray of bleach. Let it soak, wipe it, don't sweep it. There's a lot of things that involve rats in Canada. I mean, spring is kind of like the rodent party after a mild winter, and it is perfect for backyards in, you know, BC, Alberta, Ontario, anywhere where you're listening. So no panic needed. I do want to indicate that the risk is low. There is no vaccine, but, you know, simple fact, why chance it? I had a couple of listeners that were texting about this, pretty negative stuff. I mean, you hear about it, and I think there's, I don't even want to put it in the same category as COVID. But I think there's a lot of people out there that assume that this is going to be the next one and that there's going to be another antivirus. There's going to be another jab that there's going to be taken in. They're just like, oh, hell no, I'm not doing that. This is not anywhere like that at all. Nowhere close. Show producer Gordon Rennie says, wash your hands as well. He's right. He's right. So for me, I just want you, as you listen to the news, be it this morning or whenever, stay ahead of this thing. It's not going to be a big deal. It is a big deal for those who have been affected. There's no doubt about it. But I just don't want people to start slinging shots and saying, here we go again, and being all negative about it and screw this. I'm not going to, you know, conform. This is one of those things where if we can stay on top of it now, it will be of no issue. But again, wanted to at least put that to the forefront. All right, let's take a very quick break here. Did I say that properly? Very quick. Let's quickly take a break. Anyways, when we come back, I want to introduce you with some audio, some accoutrement, if you will, to Canada's newest Governor General. I'm going to introduce you to Louise Arbour, and I will do that next.
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21: Welcome back to the program. I want to talk very quickly here about Louise Arbour. She's the Prime Minister's pick, just named as Canada's new Governor General. That will officially start on June the 8th. And to me, it's a pick that feels rock solid for these crazy times. 79 from Montreal, and boy, does she have one heck of a resume. But before I tell you my thoughts, let me get you to the Canadian Prime Minister a couple of days ago, Mark Carney, introducing us to his selection for Governor General.
22: The Governor General is the Crown's representative in Canada, Commander-in-Chief of the Canadian Armed Forces, steward of our traditions of peace, order, and good government. And above all, the Governor General is the guardian of our constitutional order. The most demanding part of that role is rarely seen. It's the duty to ensure that government in Canada is formed, sustained, and when the time comes, dismissed in accordance with law and convention. It's a duty that calls for sound judgment, deep learning, and an unwavering commitment to the rule of law. That is the office. And it is the office to which I have asked His Majesty to appoint a Canadian whose entire life has been dedicated to that very principle. I'm very pleased to announce that on my recommendation, His Majesty has approved the appointment of the Honourable Louise Arbour as the 31st Governor General of Canada. In 1987, Louise Arbour was appointed to the Supreme Court of Ontario, as it was then known. In 1990, she was appointed to the Court of Appeal for Ontario. In 1999, she was appointed to the Supreme Court of Canada. One of Canada's most demanding judicial careers, more than enough for one lifetime. That career would serve only as the foundation for what came next.

0: because her most consequential work as a jurist was beyond the Canadian courtroom.
1: Yeah, so she spent many years as a Supreme Court justice, top UN human rights boss from 2004 through 2008, and even prosecuted war criminals like Slobodan Milosevic. And this is an interesting pick, but for me, it feels like it's a really smart pick for Mark Carney. And I know that there's some people that are raising eyebrows because, you know, there's an indigenous element to this. But I would say you've brought in somebody who's got honor, integrity, dedication, perfectly bilingual, which I think matters for Mark Carney, French and English, which is huge. After some chatter about the last governor general, Mary Simon, struggling a bit when it came to the French. So you know why this matters, right? We're in the middle of a Trump tariff fight, gas prices through the roof. You got the Iran stuff, drama with the Alberta voter leak, messing with referendum talks. Carney's been jetting around Europe, cozying up to the leaders. And picking Arbour sends a message. Canada's still got strong institutions, strong rule of law, and we're not rattled. So again, she's not flashy. She's not controversial. She is the oldest appointed governor general in the history of our country at a very subtle 79. But just a steady hand. And you're always going to have that faction of people that are like, yeah, but the governor general, okay, so what? She's going to go hang out with King Charles III? I don't know. Some people will gripe about her age. Some people will say she's not indigenous. But hey, experience counts when the world is wobbly. I thought it was a smart move. I thought it was a very simple but smart move that I think Canadians can appreciate. So I'd love your feedback on this. You can hit me up on my socials at Rob Fay, which is R-O-B, F as in Frank, A-I, and we could talk about that a little bit more. Do you care? Here's another question that I have based off of this, if you don't mind me just kind of spitballing with you here on a Sunday Mother's Day morning. Do you care at this point right now that Mark Carney's French isn't up to snuff? And I'm sure if you're listening in Quebec this morning, it absolutely unequivocally matters. But when it comes to leadership right now, Mark Carney, as much as he's trying to improve his French, he's not utilizing it. He's not showcasing it. And if you can't be that guy, because you're buffering, you're learning your French, and you're going to get there. It might take you another year or two. I don't actually think it's that bad, if I'm being honest, but I'm sure it could be better. Why wouldn't you surround yourself with people that can do the things that you can't do? I don't know. I mean, bringing her on, sure, there's a lot of pomp and circumstance. She'll be handing out the medals. She'll be ascending the bills in Parliament. She'll be hosting state visits, maybe even visiting the troops. But I think right now, when you've got, and this is why I bring it up, she is a really interesting person of interest here on the West Coast in British Columbia. We are dealing with a lot of things out here in the West, including reconciliation, women's rights, and she has championed those things forever. So, yes, you may lose the indigenous element when it comes to your governor general, and I think that that was really special to have that with Mary Simon. But what I will say is by bringing in somebody who has the court background that she has, that has the bilingual nature that she has, and by also having somebody who has championed reconciliation and women's rights for decades, she makes a ton of sense, especially out here on the West Coast. And my hope is that Louise Arbour comes out here to Vancouver, comes out here to British Columbia, and tries to calm the waters. And again, I know what you're saying. She's, and I don't want to downplay this by calling her a fictional character, but she's the governor general. She's the point person between us and the king. And I don't think the king has the things that we need her out here on the West for very high on his bingo card. But it's a really interesting voice at a really tense time when it comes to British Columbia. Boy, could we use some help. I don't know if you've been, it's funny, I don't even go on in Vancouver for another 20 minutes or so. But in British Columbia, it is an absolute mitigated disaster. It's been awful. And the problem is you've got a premier who's lost his way, can't find his way back onto the track. This is like veering your car off the road, tires stuck in the mud, trees blocking your path back to the road. It's just been a disaster. It's this thing called DRIPA, the Declaration of Rights for Indigenous Peoples Act. It's a big deal. And it was supposed to be British Columbia's landmark bill, Bill 41. And it basically commits the province to aligning all of its laws and policies with the United Nations Declaration of the Rights of Indigenous People, called UNDRIP. And it made BC the first in Canada to legally embed UNDRIP. So it was supposed to be meant as progress. It passed unanimously, 87-0, back in 2019. And it created the framework for reconciliation. But it became an absolute mess when it came to territorial rights, land rights, who's the owner of the home, all of it. And David Eby, the premier in British Columbia, can't figure his way out of it. So, sticking with me like a good episode of Seinfeld, it would be great if there was a new, fresh voice that could somehow make her way into the conversation, having all the background that she has in reconciliation, having all the background that she has in situations exactly like this, and become maybe a conduit to helping this province that I broadcast from this morning out of a really sticky PR nightmare mess. I cannot explain to you how bad it is. Really quickly, the Conservative Party doesn't even have a leader in this province. It's leaderless. They're having their debate later tonight. They are still ahead of the NDP in the polls. They don't have a boss, and they've got a 3-point lead in this province. That's how bad it's been. Oh, what a mess. All right. Anyways, break here for your news, your weather, your traffic. We'll take a break. When we come back, the Strait of Hormuz, we've got all of those mines in the water. Could dolphins be a part of the solution? We'll talk about that next.
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1: Back with us live across the country. Hope you're doing well wherever I find you. Could the Iran war, with its mind-laying chaos and $1.20 oil, actually turbocharge the world towards clean energy? Here to break it down is Gerson Gibbs, Senior Managing Partner at Bellet Capital. Gerson, good morning to you.
19: Good morning. How are you?
1: I am well. Well, let's just get right into this. With the Iran war spiking, you've got $120 barrels, gas over $220 here in Canada. Could this chaos actually accelerate the global push towards clean energy like solar and wind?
19: I think that's actually what's been occurring. This war is going into its 11th week, and I think we're looking for new resolutions as an economy to kind of combat these increasing prices. So I do see people shifting towards renewable energy. I believe there's been like about a 50% increase in solar panels.
1: And that would be something that obviously, you know, the environmentalists from a decade ago would love to hear. But now this is becoming conversation with everyday folk. Are you starting to see that shift from your perspective as well as people that maybe weren't talking about this before are now starting to have those conversations?
19: Yeah, I believe so. I think a lot of individuals are more concerned about the increasing prices. They're just looking for resolutions to combat against that. So the average folk, they're thinking about EVs, they're thinking about solar panels and any way that they can drop some of these increasing prices due to this war.
1: Would it be too early to make this shift? Like there's some people who will say, well, just, you know, wait it out. This shouldn't take too much longer, especially if you listen to the U.S. president. But, you know, the longer you wait, the more expensive it's going to get. What would you recommend?
19: Well, I think always looking for resolutions is a great thing. We never know when this thing can occur again. We always look at, you know, what actually happened, right? It feels sometimes like the rug was pulled from under our feet with regard to this war, and we saw an increase in prices, and we didn't have any other alternatives or any other options. So I don't think it's too early. What I do think is that even if this war concludes, it's going to be some time before things begin to normalize, and we might still see an increase in price weeks and weeks following a potential conclusion of a war.
1: You talk about everybody pinching pennies, and again, I mentioned here in Vancouver, for 1 liter, it's $2.20 this morning. What would Bellet's advice be? Is it invest in clean energy FT while oil's shaky, or just wait?
19: I believe investing in clean energy is an option. Also, if you're holding on to any oil-related stocks, they're kind of doing really well right now with the increase in pricing. So from an investment standpoint, I would say look into renewable energy related stocks. But also, if you have the opportunity to get into some oil stocks, now may be a good opportunity as these prices continue to rise.
1: Is this a hard time for you with volatility? Does it make your job harder?
19: Oh, absolutely. The news changes the direction of the market. You know, sometimes we think that the war is coming to a conclusion, and then all of a sudden something shifts and seems like we're back in the beginning. So that has a direct impact on the markets and market volatility. I know they're in conversations right now, so we have seen some rebound last week in the markets, but I don't see that holding steady if conversations don't continue in a direction of conclusion.
1: One of the things that I'd be really curious to know is how are financial institutions dealing with this? I mean, we always talk about the mom and dad at home at the kitchen table, but, you know, bigger organizations, corporates, you know, think in the states of Wells Fargo, JP Morgan. I'd be very curious to know, is this a tough time for them as well?
19: Yeah, I think it's a tough time across the market because we can't really gauge where the economy's at. Hence, we can't really gauge where the market is going. Right? I think that a lot of analysts believe that a couple of weeks ago we were going to conclude this war, but that didn't happen. So we see increase in rising in airlines. We see increase in rising in oil pricing. We're seeing the economy on an upward spiral. We don't know where interest rates are going to go. So all these uncertainties lead to a lot of, well, I won't say confusion, well, a lot of concern with regard to analysts in the market. That's what I've been seeing.
1: Gerson Gibbs is a senior managing partner with Bellet Capital, joining us here on Weekends, heard across the Chorus Radio Network. I look at other countries right now, like Germany or the UK, already shifting investments from the Middle East oil to perhaps renewables because of these Hormuz risks. How fast is that happening?
19: Oh, that began to accelerate when negotiations that we thought were going to happen kept crumbling, and it doesn't seem like there's a clear conclusion in sight. It doesn't seem like negotiations are going well, and it doesn't seem like some negotiations that we thought were going to hold up held up. So I think that the shift is all because of how this thing has unfolded. When we think we're getting closer, we actually are getting further, and it looks like this war is catching a little bit of speed. So it makes sense that some of these nations are shifting towards renewable energy. I know a few years ago, renewable energy from just a world standpoint was at the top of the list, trying to shift to reliable energy, a shift away from oil. But, you know, as of late, that hasn't been the case. But I know now it's not because of trying to keep the world resources on the wraps. They wanted more because of these increase in prices.
1: Yeah. Canadian Prime Minister Mark Carney was just over in Europe this past week, and he was focusing on energy deals, trying to diversify as best as he could for our country. Two things that came up kind of interesting, nuclear and hydrogen. Could those be the real winners even over intermittent and solar?
19: I believe so, but I still believe solar right now because of just a typical household being able to kind of utilize solar energy to reduce some of the pricing. I think right now solar is in the lead, but ultimately nuclear and hydro can take the lead. I think it's very new to just the renewable energy space and the common folk. So right now I do see solar being the lead, but nuclear and hydro ultimately taking the lead in this space.
1: And Gerson, final one, kind of a big picture question for you. If Iran does drag on, will clean energy adoption hit 30% global faster than perhaps net zero? Because we had the 2050 net zero targets, but are we stuck riding oil volatility for the time being?
19: I believe we are, and I do believe if we hit the 30%, if Iran doesn't pull back. I think even if it does pull back, there's a possibility that we at least get to the 20%. Because again, I don't think it's because of just renewable energy and the pricing differences that oil prices increase and cause. I also think that individuals and just the normal folk like myself are just concerned about this happening again. And then it just opened our eyes to how much reliance we have on oil. So I do see this becoming a norm in the near future.
1: Gerson, I'm so glad to have you on. Your expertise is second to none on this front. And more than anything, I'm just going to buckle up because I think the volatility is going to continue, which means I hopefully can call on you again to break it down for all of our listeners. Thank you for the time, Gerson. I appreciate it.
19: No problem. Thank you for having me.
1: It's my pleasure. Gerson Gibbs, Senior Managing Partner at Bellet Capital, taking us to the break. I would love to hear from you on this. Have you thought about more diversification in your household energy? And I mentioned Tesla early on, but realistically, it's even things in your house. Would it be switching out your heater? Would it be switching to electrical as opposed to gas? I mean, there's a lot of things that you can do in and around the house to kind of weather this storm right now. But I gotta say, man, I don't think this Iran thing's going anywhere fast. I think this is actually going to be a lot more drawn out than we've been led to believe. And that's unfortunate because the cost at the pumps and the cost in the household just isn't going anywhere. And buckle up might be the best way to say it. All right, we're going to take a break here for your news, your weather, your traffic, everything relevant to your Mother's Day weekend. Guys, if you forgot, you still got time to run out and get a car. When we come back, Dan Mateague, president of the Canadians for Affordable Energy, is going to stop by to talk about those gas prices I just mentioned.
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0: Welcome back to the program. We will get to the bomb-searching Dolphins shortly, but I do want to touch back on Lionel Messi in Toronto last night, taking on, of course, Toronto FC. I shouldn't say last night, but yesterday. Somebody sends in a text. Are you going to talk about Messi? Of course I will if you want me to. I got the sports background. It's kind of part of the territory. One thing I will say is there have been questions as to the survival of Major League Soccer. I think a couple of weeks ago it was called the Ponzi scheme. The evaluation of their franchises way too high. I say this because out here on the West Coast, and we'll talk about this a little bit later on in the show, the Vancouver Whitecaps apparently up for sale. There was a suitor from Las Vegas that's got a billionaire mother and more than enough money to pick up that franchise and relocate it into Sin City. Is it still called Sin City anymore? Is it? Nah, we'll get to that another time. Anyways, so a new investor has come in that wants to keep it in Vancouver. So obviously, if you can, that would be the person that you'd want to take bid-wise. But again, it comes down to who's going to pay the most for their franchise. So it got me thinking about Major League Soccer as a whole, because, of course, in Toronto and a couple of cities across this country, it is of value. And if you look right now, it should survive long term. Their franchise values average $730 million. That is up 6% from last year. They've got 29 teams that appraise at $21 billion. But there are challenges right now for smaller markets like the Vancouver Whitecaps. Because get a load of this, and I'm not sure if everybody understands this. 19 of the 30 teams, according to Forbes, which is a pretty reputable brand when it comes to getting this financial news, 19 of the 30 teams are operating right now at a loss. So you've got, you know, LAFC, big enough fan base. You've got Miami, who brought in Lionel Messi. So they're making money. They're probably printing money in Miami right now. But a lot of these mid-range teams are losing money. Vancouver Whitecaps had their guy come out. I think it was the president, Axel Schuster, who was somebody that ilk, came out and said, hey, we are losing tens of millions of dollars every single year. And it's why, because we don't have a stadium deal, we're going to finally have to put this team up for sale. So my question, hence the Ponzi scheme thought process by some fans, is if you've got an appraised league at $21 billion and yet 19 of your 30 teams are operating at a loss, what's the problem? The Whitecaps admitted that they have lost $300 million. And so right now, they've got an evaluation on their franchise at $440 million. So they're hoping that they can sell, and I guess you would say recoup some of their losses. So the league, I guess you would say the model, favors survival over profits. But here's the big problem, is their TV deal is coming up. Apple TV, the MLS season pass. That is usually where franchises and usually where leagues make their money. But if there isn't enough of, interest, I think this league's in a lot bigger trouble than maybe the books let on. Because again, you're asking for expansion fees of $500 million. And yet 19 of your 30 teams are losing money every single year. So I'm very curious to know what happens here in Vancouver. Does this indicate what might happen for the rest of our teams north of the border? Because again, you're dealing with what, a 74-cent dollar, no TV deal? And in Vancouver, you don't even own your own stadium. I think it's really interesting. Yeah. I thought it was something based on the heels of Messi in Toronto. Everybody's getting hyped. These are the things we want. We want pro sports teams in Canada. We want them in Vancouver and Montreal and Toronto and Winnipeg and Calgary and Edmonton and everywhere we can squeeze them in. But this one has some earmarks or some red flags here that are a little curious. And my hope is that everything works out. Okay, want to switch gears. I saw this on CNN the other day. I thought it was definitely worth bringing it to your attention. How about this? The question came to the Secretary of War, of all the names in the White House of the Pentagon, worst name. But anyways, Pete Hegseth, who gets usually dragged through the mud pretty periodically by Saturday Night Live, basically was asked if Iran is using military dolphins in the Strait of Hormuz. That's right, dolphins. Like when you go to SeaWorld or Marineland, those dolphins. And so, you know, after you get the quick laugh, like, oh, for sure, no problem. I didn't realize this, but that is a very, very prevalent thing. I had no idea. So let's unpack this wild story that is making waves, dolphins in the Iran Strait drama, and why it is spiking our gas prices even higher. So think about this. You got the tensions boiling in the Strait of Hormuz, 20% of the world's oil flowing through there. And again, U.S. Secretary of War Pete Hegseth got that question this past Tuesday. Is Iran using dolphins to carry mines against U.S. warships? He quipped that he could, quote, confirm that Iran has no dolphins ready, but wouldn't confirm or deny kamikaze dolphins. So it turns out it's not a total science fiction novel. The U.S. Navy, since 1959, has trained bottlenose dolphins for mine detection. Not for blowing them up, but for using sonar better than any drone ever could to mark where explosives with buoys are for divers. So there's no active use of dolphins in Hormuz now, but it's a really interesting angle of what could be considered an asymmetric warfare tactic. I thought it was really interesting. So apparently, and this is per the Wall Street Journal, pretty reputable, mine-carrying dolphins go all the way back to the Soviet era, when the Soviets brought 27 from Ukraine in, in the 1900s, which would hit U.S. blockade ships amid ceasefire strains. I mean, the U.S. is clearly using sea drones, sonar, helicopters, no dolphins yet. But if there was ever a post-hostility cleanup, this could be a part of the conversation. I had no idea. Isn't that something that military dolphins are part of the conversation? I had no idea that that was a thing, but now I know. And guess what? Now you know. In a couple of minutes, we'll take a break here. On the other side, I've got a gentleman by the name of Gerson Gibbs. He's going to come on. He's a senior managing partner with Bellic Capital. And the question that I will be posing to Gerson is, could the Iran war be pushing countries towards clean energy? And I think here in Canada, I've had a couple of conversations with friends over the last couple of days getting ready for this show this weekend. I said, hey, have you really thought about an electric vehicle? Have you really thought about switching from fossil fuels over to electric? All three of them said they've kicked tires on it. All three of them are looking at the pumps. And I don't know what the pumps are in your neighborhood. Looking across this country right now, looks like Vancouver's still king of the pack here as we wake up to gas. It's about $2.20 a liter. That was supposed to come down. It has not. So are you considering a move towards a cleaner energy? Is somewhere in your house, somewhere in your vehicle? Because my family does own a Tesla. So it's been a couple of years since I've had to go and fill her up. And yeah, you get the people that are like, oh, he's driving Elon Musk's car and oh, Elon, and you know, you're associated with that. Sure. If you want to put me in that conversation, do what you got to do. But I can tell you this, even though we paid a little bit more for that Tesla a couple of years ago, doing the math on it now, one of the smarter moves my family's made. And so the question is, would you be willing to roll up your sleeves? Or even if you can't afford a Tesla, would you be willing to take the bus a few more times? I think it's a really interesting conversation. And this Strait of Hormuz thing not only has backfired on Donald Trump already, but I think there's enough Canadians that are like, you know what? Before I would have just kind of poo-pooed it and maybe thought about it a different time, I'm going to look at this now. So Gerson Gibbs is going to join me on the other side of the break. We'll break here. But when we come back, the question I will pose to him, as I have posed to you, is because of this Iran war, are you now truly considering cleaner energy options? We'll talk to Gerson about that next.
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10: From the National Newsroom of the Canadian Press, I'm Naira Ahmed. Four Canadians previously stuck on the cruise ship at the center of a hantavirus outbreak are en route to British Columbia for quarantine. Provincial Health Officer Dr. Bonnie Henry says BC has a biocontaminant unit ready for use if needed to treat the virus.
11: We also have some trials of different antiviral medications that can help, that increases somebody's survival chance and surviving without having lasting impacts. So that's one of the reasons why I think it is so important that they are here, that we have protocols in place to be able to assess and test very quickly and get them the care they need should that arise.
10: Local health authorities will monitor the four Canadians throughout their isolation, which could be extended up to 42 days, depending on risk assessment and World Health Organization guidance. At a news conference, the Director General of the World Health Organization is reminding people the virus is not another COVID-19 pandemic.
12: This disease is not COVID, and we have said it many times as WHO. And when we say this, we don't take it lightly.
10: Stateside now, the U.S. National Transportation Safety Board is gathering information about the evacuation of a Frontier Airlines plane after it hit a pedestrian in Denver.
13: The NTSB investigating that Frontier plane incident in Denver, where authorities say the aircraft killed a person who breached the airport fence and got onto the runway Friday night. You hear the pilot on ATC.com.
14: South Frontier 4345, we're stopping on the runway. We just hit somebody. We have an engine fire.
13: The plane en route to L.A., the pilot aborting takeoff.
14: There was an individual walking across the runway.
13: One engine on the wing, seen in pictures, severely damaged, caught fire, causing smoke on the plane and an emergency evacuation.
15: We've got smoke in the aircraft. We're going to evacuate on the runway.
13: Passengers taking to social media to complain about the slow pace of that evacuation off the plane and down that inflatable slide. The NTSB looking into that as well. Denver Airport reports 12 injuries. 5 people went to the hospital. I'm Julie Walker.
10: Back at home, a Liberal government bill aimed at giving police more online investigative powers is facing fierce backlash from privacy advocates and legal experts.
16: The federal government says its proposed lawful access bill would give police modern tools to investigate crime while respecting the Charter of Rights and Freedoms. Critics argue the legislation expands police and intelligence powers too far, threatening Canadians' privacy and potentially violating the Charter. One key measure would let police seek subscriber information from telecom providers with judicial approval based on reasonable suspicion instead of the higher legal standard of reasonable belief. Legal experts warn the lower threshold could face charter challenges and expose sensitive personal information tied to internet and television accounts. David Augustine, The Canadian Press.
10: This is The Canadian Press. In sports, the Montreal Canadiens are home to the Buffalo Sabres to continue their second-round NHL playoff series. The Canadiens tied the best-of-seven affair at one game apiece with a 5-1 victory on Friday night. Also, the Anaheim Ducks host the Vegas Golden Knights, trailing that series 2-1. The Carolina Hurricanes are through to the Eastern Conference Final. Macklin Celebrini had a goal and 3 assists as Canada captured a 6-1 exhibition hockey win over France. The contest kicked off Canada's pre-tournament action ahead of the 2026 World Championship. In PWHL action, the Ottawa Charge can book its ticket to the Walter Cup with a home win over the Boston Fleet. The Charge lead the best-of-5 PWHL semifinal series 2-1. The Toronto Blue Jays look to complete a 3-game sweep of the Los Angeles Angels. The Philadelphia 76ers look to stave off elimination when they host the New York Knicks in NBA playoff action. Elsewhere, the Minnesota Timberwolves host the San Antonio Spurs, aiming to tie that series at 2. From the Canadian Press, I'm Naira Ahmed.
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0: Welcome back to the program. I've been talking about the Iran war, and in our last segment, we were talking with Gerson Gibbs about could it be pushing countries towards cleaner energy. In this segment, we'll be talking about this more locally. Is the Iran war the only reason that gas prices here in Canada are so high? Dan Mateague is the president for Canadians for Affordable Energy, kind enough to join me. Dan, good morning to you, sir.
18: Rob, good to be here today, and especially to all your listeners, all the moms out there, and all those wishing the very best of the day.
0: I love it. You're a good man. Everybody is talking about this Iran war. When it comes to gas, I know out here in British Columbia, it is over $2 still per liter. But is it really the only culprit, Dan, or are Canadian taxes and refinery headaches part of the problem as well?
18: Well, that's true, Rob. I mean, we do have substantial impact of gas taxes, especially in Vancouver. I mean, I'm in Toronto, where provincial taxes are 9 cents, no federal excise tax, but a GST, HST, of which 13% is added to the higher price. But in Vancouver, you have the TransLink tax, 18.5 cents a liter, plus GST, by the way. You have a second carbon tax, the BC LCFS, the BC low carbon fuel standard that no one talks about. But that's about 16, 17 cents a liter because of the cost of carbon credits, $300, $400. I can get into that a little more in a little bit more detail. And then you have a host of other small taxes that I think have the effect of making prices, supercharging prices, if you will, making Vancouver the most expensive jurisdiction for gasoline anywhere in North America.
0: In all of North America, it's that bad?
18: It's that bad. It's been that bad for quite some time, Rob. At $2.20 a liter, which is what you woke up to today, you're well into levels that are even above most places in California at $5 and $6 a gallon. There may be some exceptional boutique gas stations that are a little higher than that, but it has a lot to do with the willingness to add taxes that that really at the end of all of this don't really help. And the other problem that many people don't take into consideration is the impact of weak Canadian dollar. Now, in the past, Rob, we've always had the advantage of the petrolooney as energy crisis or prices went up for oil. So the value of the Canadian dollar against its U.S. counterpart, the greenback, and that protected us. It shielded us to such an extent that on a day like today, where it takes 137 pennies to buy a U.S. dollar, it's costing you about 40 cents a liter. And so that's really the big hidden tax that no one really pays attention to. I have to, in terms of my prediction on prices, which I usually get 2 days in advance. I know there's other stations that like to copy it, but the reality is that that tends to make prices even more difficult for most people, as these prices aren't just, you know, for those who drive or tool around in their vehicles with internal combustion engines, your diesels, your jet fuel, and yes, the knock-on effect of higher prices is then borne by pretty much everything that we consume, that we use, notably, of course, mining, forestry, agriculture, and food.
0: I've got this one that just came in the text inbox. I'd love to read it for you. It says, please ask your guest about refineries like in Burnaby that are still importing pricier foreign fuel. Could fast-tracking approvals for new Canadian capacity blunt Iran shocks better than any diplomacy?
18: It's an interesting point, but remember, a lot of your gasoline comes by pipeline, the existing Trans Mountain pipeline, the original one. It's in batch form. It comes in from Edmonton, which has spare capacity. Canada doesn't have a refining problem. Yes, we do back and forth. Like, for instance, the Burnaby plant will sell a lot of premium gasoline into the Pacific Northwest, Washington refinery area. In turn, it will import some. But the balance is that Canada is still a net exporter of gasoline. It's definitely a net exporter of oil. But building more refineries won't resolve the problem, because our price is based on what happens in the Pacific Northwest. And this is true, Rob, of the entire country. So if I'm in Western Canada, what happens to the Chicago spot market affects everything from BC interior, not Vancouver, Alberta, Saskatchewan, Manitoba, and even Northwestern Ontario. Then the NYMEX, the New York Mercantile Exchange, or the New York Harbor price for gasoline affects all of Atlantic Canada, Quebec, and Ontario, except for that small slice in northwestern Ontario, including Thunder Bay. What is critical is to understand is that if there are any issues with refineries, it's that who's going to build one if government is finding ever more creative ways to impose yet more taxes. We have a clean fuel standard tax. I mentioned the one in BC, but the rest of the country is now paying 7-8 cents a liter. It's going up to about 20 cents a liter by 2030. That's because refineries are being told you have to drop emissions, even though no technology exists, no scientific breakthrough has been achieved that would allow that to drop. So what they have to do is buy carbon credits. And there's a lot of people who make a lot of money on these carbon credits. They're making money out of thin air, literally. And those are the things that the refiners have to go through in order to process and to be able to sell their fuel. And so Canadians want and vote for the stuff. Well, they're going to have to pay for this.
0: Dan Mateek, by the way, is our guest here, and Dan is one of the best when it comes to talking about all things finances and how you can save a couple of bucks. He's the president of Canadians for Affordable Energy. Dan, on your website, you wrote a really interesting read. I'm going to switch gears a little bit here. Just a couple of days ago, you talked about Canada sleepwalking into Beijing's arms, and I thought it was a really well broken down read. We're talking about, you know, these heavily subsidized Chinese imports with, you know, obviously gas being the way that it is. A lot of Canadians thinking about electric vehicles, but you brought up some really interesting points. Would you be willing to share one of those with us before I tell people where they can find that article?
18: Yes. Well, there are many things that we have not considered here in terms of our trade relationship, the new trade relationship with China. And we have been sort of bullied into accepting that we have to bring in Chinese EVs. Now, some people may say that's great because they're cheap and readily accessible. And if we don't do it, we're not going to be able to sell canola, which is all interesting. But the bullying tactic by China seems to be working and working in spades. And it now threatens the very livelihood of the industry that once drove a lot of Canadian auto manufacturing sector, once drove prosperity in this country. It is also not uncommon to know that those vehicles are built from China with the lowest environmental standards out there. They are obviously they don't really get too involved with considerations of human rights, much less recognizing that there's a massive amount of dumping that is going on. That is where the government deliberately subsidizes these things to create a bridgehead in another country to be able to, as it were, expand their reach and their sales in countries like Canada. And the effect, of course, is not just, you know, what we've heard about these things are spy vehicles or whatever the case may be. It is that it is truly a veritable threat to what's left of Canada's automotive sector. And, I didn't put in the article that my background, I worked in public relations for a little tiny company called Toyota Canada. So I used to always make my way over to Fraser Wharves as we bring in vehicles or we would build new plants in Canada. Toyota today, of course, is the largest exporter of vehicles made in Canada to the United States. It's not Ford, it's not GM, it's not Stellantis, Dodge. And so what we have to consider here is, are we willing to sacrifice not just the concerns about security risks, authoritarianism, but that we have been sort of browbeaten into having to accept these things, which may very well spell the end of an important vital sector of the Canadian economy, the manufacturing sector of the Canadian economy. There is no quid pro quo. There's nothing we're getting back from this. These exports, China is geared towards export, export only. They don't really do a lot of imports except for raw material. And so I think Canadians have been sold this idea that this is somehow a great thing. You'll be able to drive around in cheap vehicles. But when it comes to checking the boxes as to why we got involved with this whole idea of low carbon vehicles or vehicles that we think are not polluting, I think we've invited a far greater problem and response than any of us have bargained for. And I think it's important to keep this sort of heads up. The final point I would make is that the federal government imposed a 75% tailpipe emissions restriction. And the reason it did that is because it knows full well that could not proceed with the EV mandate as proposed last year. So it's going to make an emission restriction on any new vehicle after 2030, which will make it impossible for anybody to want to build. Think of a Mack truck or an International Freightliner, whatever the case you want, not running on 8 or 6 diesel cylinders, but having to run on one in order to get that 75% emission cut. California couldn't do it. The United States couldn't do it. The technology doesn't exist. And so what the Carney Liberals have done is basically said, we are going to do indirectly that which we can't do directly. We are going to get our EV mandates one way or another. And since we can't subsidize enough of these vehicles, as we saw from BrightDrop, Honda pulling out, many others saying there's just no money in this, there's no market in this, we're now relying on the Chinese to dump their cheap vehicles in our backyard. That, of course, will be taken up by many who are enthusiastically waiting for these things. But the cost and consequences is a massive hit to the future of the Canadian economy.
0: Dan, like I said, it was a really intriguing read, and I'm glad you've kind of brought it to the forefront of many of our listeners. They could find it at affordableenergy.ca. Dan, a happy Mother's Day to everybody associated with you, and let's talk again soon.
18: Let's do this again. Thanks, Rob, and happy Mother's Day again to everyone that's out there, and we wouldn't be here without them.
0: Ain't that the truth? All right. Dan Batigue taking us to the break here, president for Canadians for Affordable Energy. We'll take a break here. When we come back, we're going to hop the border. We're going to find out what is going on this week in Washington with Reggie Cicchini, our Washington correspondent for Global News. We'll get to him after this.
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10: Welcome back to the program as we celebrate mothers across this region. One thing I will say is the news never stops coming out of Iran, and it is perfect timing that we bring on Reggie Cicchini, our Washington correspondent with Global News, kind enough to join us. Reggie, good morning to you.
11: Good morning.
10: Well, in the last hour, it looks like Iran has actually responded to the U.S. proposal for ending the war. It was very basic, but basically saying that according to the proposed framework, negotiations at this stage will focus on the issue of ending the war in the region. Reggie, super vague, but is that progress even in its vanilla delivery?
11: I mean, it's likely at least a step forward. I think there are questions that need to be asked, though. Number one, what is actually inside this response? Because remember, much of what the United States put in this supposed 14.1 page memorandum of understanding, many of those points were still not tolerable for the Iranian regime, including giving up its, you know, so-called sovereignty of the Strait of Hormuz, among other things. But at the same time, that memorandum also didn't really deal with the nuclear issue, which we can talk about in a minute. So it's possible, you know, progress here. But at the same time, it was also 3 days or 4 days later than what the administration had ultimately been saying. It's going to come Thursday. It's going to come Friday. It might come Saturday. Was the delay tactic because the Iranians have figured out how to play the game with the president, where he'll make a threat. They know there's no follow through. They can delay and work on this longer. There's a lot that we will figure out over the next couple of hours, which could explain what Sunday night or Monday morning will look like.
10: And you talk about the power struggle between

0: between Iran and President Trump. How is that affecting him at home? I mean, there's a lot of people right now, his approval ratings in the toilet. Every day seems to take a little chip out of the shoulder when it comes to Donald Trump. Is this affecting him more at home than maybe the media is letting on?
1: I think that it is quite apparent that this is having an impact on the president. Again, this becomes a question of what does he do going forward to issue reassurance to the very people that his party is going to need come midterms. Yes, his approval not only on foreign policy, but on domestic matters is underwater, and his overall approval is now at the lowest point that it's been over both of his terms. And that all stems from the fact that it's simply getting unaffordable for so many people in America when you have gas inching upwards to, you know, $4.50, $4.60 a gallon when it was $2 less than that just a couple of months ago. And to hear Donald Trump go out before the cameras and say, look, it's going to cost a little bit more. There is some pain that's going to be have to be suffered, but it's for a good cause in the long run. The long run keeps being extended by a day every day, and everybody else is paying the price for that. So it becomes a question, if it's not affecting him, will it affect him by the time midterms really start to roll up this summer?
0: You know, I'm really curious to know what voters think, Reggie, because, you know, you bring up nuclear 10, 15 years ago and everybody would stop in their tracks and say, oh, my God, we've got to deal with that right now. But it's almost like the boy who cried wolf in the fact that right now we're talking about nuclear weapons or nuclear energy. And all that I hear about are the cost of gas at the pumps. Is this one thing that maybe we've become numb to the fact that this is the administration's calling card, like we're going to get the nuclear out of Iran, but yet it doesn't seem like Americans are really talking about that?
1: Well, I mean, the reality is that a couple of months ago, when you had, you know, resignations from within the intelligence community and you had Tulsi Gabbard, the director of national intelligence, kind of, you know, vague on her responses, the intelligence community in the United States has repeatedly said Iran was nowhere close to being able to obtain, develop, or at least carry out some kind of large-scale building of a nuclear weapon. And you had the president just last year saying that the nuclear capabilities inside Iran were decimated or obliterated, or the words that he was using, after the strikes that were carried out with the U.S. and Iran, Israel. So you have the president saying, look, there's no chance for them to do this. You have the intelligence community saying, look, they have no chance to do this. But at the same time, nuclear became the kind of reason that this war began, and that reason has now started to kind of fall further and further back. And maybe people are a little numb to this, but I think that there's just kind of been a flood of confusion throughout the zone, and it really has kind of forced Americans to try and pick and choose for the reasons that they may believe are best for why this war is still ongoing.
0: Reggie Cicchini is our Washington correspondent with Global News, joining us here on Weekends, heard across the Chorus Radio Network. Reggie, I want to take you in a different route here. Republicans obviously feeling heat on Obamacare subsidies, which are expiring. Could this fracture Donald Trump's coalition? And what would that actually mean for Canadian drug pricing or even cross-border care? Because this is a big deal.
1: Well, I mean, look, in terms of Obamacare, this has been, you know, a hole for Republicans that they haven't been able to fill since Donald Trump's first term. They repeatedly tried to repeal it. In his first term, it was, you know, former Senator John McCain that ultimately was the nail in the coffin for keeping it in place. This term, they have not been able to erase it, even though Donald Trump is actively trying to create new things with his name on it to try and lower the price of drugs. The issue is Obamacare is still, well, it struggles, is still a key component to millions and millions of Americans' lives. And there is general concern here that without Obamacare and without the subsidies that go along with it, that it's going to jack the price up again for Americans who are already dealing with an excessive cost of living. So, yes, there is concern here that if it's not done right, it's going to become another liability for Republicans, because, again, there's complaints about the program, but the program itself serves a purpose. And yes, do you risk, you know, Americans possibly trying to come into Canada to receive care? Yes, you do. For some, it's cost prohibitive. But again, it shows that the priorities for the administration are still all over the place. And the president, who is keenly focused on foreign policy, whether it's Iran or whether it's his upcoming China trip, is again being criticized for not paying attention to the issues that matter most to Americans. And that is part of why you're seeing an approval rating in the 30% range.
0: Yeah. And one of the things on the horizon with the deadline of July the 1st is, of course, CUSMA, the Canada-United States-Mexico agreement. I know when he first took office and looked at the Canadian border, he really focused on fentanyl and just saying that we were leaking into the United States. As these negotiations get closer, do you expect that rhetoric to return to the conversation as he tries to position himself? Or what does he focus on when it comes to these negotiations, considering where he is in the polls and considering the hits that they're taking so far?
1: I think that the best way to look at how he's going to deal with Canada and Mexico in terms of the free trade pact is what the outcome is of his conversations with China's president when he's in Beijing on Friday, because obviously that is also a significant component to the American economic plan that Trump is trying to put together in both reining in, controlling, and working with the Chinese economy. And if he's able to come out with something that works for America, including the potential of Chinese purchases of American agriculture, this could give him something to say, look, we figured out how to do it with China. We can figure out how to do it with Canada and Mexico. The issue is Canada is still a thorn in Donald Trump's side, whether it is interprovincial issues or the lack of booze or the lack of opening up the American dairy market into Canada. These are all seemingly insurmountable obstacles. And the question is he actually going to put more pressure on Canada? Look, it was not all that long ago he said he may try to charge Canada a fee to re-enter USMCA, which really can't be done. There's a lot to try and get done before July, but we've already heard from USTR that they're going to blow past that deadline. And it's not clear what happens when Donald Trump blows past the deadline that he put in place, because we've seen him do that repeatedly and it just moves the goalposts.
0: Reggie, excellent insight as always. Thank you for making time for me, and happy Mother's Day to yours as well.
1: Thank you.
0: All right, Reggie Cicchini, Washington correspondent with Global News, taking us to the break. When we come back, Canada has approved a new Alzheimer's drug. We'll talk with Dr. Sharon Cohen about it next.
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0: Welcome back to the program. Looks like there's a breakthrough in the fight against Alzheimer's. Health Canada just approving a promising new drug, and joining us to break it down is Dr. Sharon Cohen. She's a renowned neurologist and a medical director at the Toronto Memory Program. Dr. Cohen, welcome.
17: Thank you so much. Great to be with you.
0: Oh, it's great to have you. Can you explain how this new Alzheimer's drug works, perhaps differently from existing treatments like donepezil or memantine?
17: Yes, happy to. So we now have two disease-slowing drugs, and Kisunla, or donanemab, is the latest approval by Health Canada. Prior to these two drugs, you mentioned donepezil, memantine, we're going back 22 years or more, where we had drugs that would enhance cognition, memory, a little bit for a little while, but did not tackle the underlying bad actors in the disease. So something called amyloid, a sticky protein that builds up. Now, with this latest approval and the one in October, we have two drugs that slow down the disease at an early stage. So people who are still independent and managing, yes, they have Alzheimer's, but they may still be working. I mean, the disease starts insidiously and it's very mild in the beginning. So people are functioning well and they're at home. And if you can clear amyloid from the brain, which is what this new drug does and the one approved in October, then you can keep people mild and independent much longer. So this is a big deal. This is not just putting a Band-Aid on symptoms. This is actually tackling the underlying driver of the disease.
0: You know, for patients at the Toronto Memory Program, I'd be curious to know, who would the ideal candidate be for this new therapy? I mean, early stage mild cognitive impairment, or maybe more advanced Alzheimer's?
17: Yeah, great question. So there are two stages that are appropriate for this drug. The mild cognitive impairment stage of Alzheimer's, meaning amyloid plaque is building up or amyloid's building up, but people are still independent, the way I described before. And then the mild dementia stage of Alzheimer's, where people maybe have to give up banking or they're not driving anymore or have had to come out of the workforce, but there's still lots they can do. They're living in their own homes. Once Alzheimer's progresses to moderate or severe stage dementia, these drugs are not indicated. So we really need to catch the disease early. We need to make sure that as healthcare practitioners and community dwellers, we don't just brush aside mild memory changes as normal aging. Get it checked out, because if this is the beginning of Alzheimer's, then there's something we can do now.
0: Given your expertise, doctor, what impact do you foresee this approval having on slowing Alzheimer's progression for Canadian patients in particular?
17: We see already a great enthusiasm amongst our patients. Our phones are ringing. Healthcare practitioners are calling. They also want to know, you know, is my patient eligible or appropriate for these new drugs? People have really dreaded the progression of Alzheimer's disease. That is what is feared, having to leave one's own home, becoming a burden on one's family. And even though it's not great having some forgetfulness, when you're managing and you're still home and able to live robust lives and engage in you know, both family and community activities, life is still worthwhile. So yes, our patients are keen. They want to access the drug. They want to be assessed to see whether this treatment is appropriate for them.
0: Dr. Sharon Cohen is a neurologist and a medical director at the Toronto Memory Program, joining us here on Weekends, heard across the Chorus Radio Network. Anytime I hear this, I get excited for patients that could utilize this, but there will be side effects, I assume. How does the safety profile compare to other disease-modifying drugs?
17: So all disease-modifying drugs can have side effects. And, you know, if we slow down cancer or arrest cancer, we can have serious side effects with biologic drugs. With these drugs that clear amyloid from the brain, there can be some temporary swelling in the brain. There can be some little spots of bleeding. And although that sounds very scary, the reality is most of the time, those side effects occur without any symptoms and without long-term injury to the brain. But we monitor for these side effects. We do that by pre-scheduled MRI scans where we can pick up swelling, we can pick up little microbleeds, and make a decision as to whether we need to hold the treatment or we can continue to dose. So we are cautious. We have also, by the Health Canada label, excluded people who are at the highest risk for this swelling and bleeding. So people who have two copies of the APOE4 gene in Canada will not be eligible for the drug because of the feeling that the risk of the side effects is too great.
0: There must be people at Toronto Memory Program just getting excited about this. Are there any upcoming trials or maybe some combination therapies that will involve this drug?
17: Yeah, so exciting. So the drug development pipeline in Alzheimer's is very robust with many drugs. But when we're talking about these amyloid clearing drugs, there are more to come. But with the two drugs that I mentioned, the one approved in October, Leqembi, and now Kisunla, these two drugs are in independent studies going even earlier than the mild cognitive impairment stage, going into the stage that we call preclinical Alzheimer's, where there's amyloid in the brain, but people are cognitively normal. And these studies will read out next year and the year after. And if positive, we will have a prevention. So people may never have to go on to develop symptoms. Just think how amazing that is. And other drugs tackling other things. You mentioned combination therapy. Yes. Can we clear amyloid? We know we can with these drugs. But what about tau? What about inflammation in the brain? Alzheimer's biology is very complicated. So adding additional drugs to more completely clear the underlying biology of the disease makes a lot of sense. And some combination therapies are in process as well. So the future is looking good. And that's nice news on Mother's Day. We want our moms with us and happy and healthy. And so, yeah, I'm very pleased that it's not going to be another 20, 22 years before we have the next iteration of Alzheimer's treatments.
0: Yeah, hope is a great thing when you can at least provide it to some who have been struggling for years. I'm glad that you stopped by, Doctor. Thank you for making time for us and sharing this exciting news and then describing just how it will benefit so many Canadians. Let's speak again.
17: Thank you. That'd be a pleasure. Take care.
0: Wonderful. Dr. Sharon Cohen is a neurologist and, of course, the medical director at the Toronto Memory Program. That is a very big deal. You know, living with Alzheimer's, it's kind of like watching a once vibrant world dissolve into fog, forgotten names, misplaced keys, and it gets worse over time. And sometimes it can even steal your identity. And for families, it's not just the person, it is the entire families. They're affected by this as well. I have had friends that sacrifice their careers, their sleep, themselves, and you'll always have guilt. It'll gnaw at you. Did I do enough? And you just didn't have the medicine or the faculties to be able to go and handle a parent or a loved one that is dealing with this. It is tough. It's one of the toughest ones. Early on, it's denial, actually, that is the biggest problem. I mentioned something as simple as forgetting keys, but that it becomes stress. Missing appointments becomes distractions. Your caregivers will tiptoe around your pride. And there's a lot of worry behind those smiles. So it's interesting because you think of the memory, you think of the emotion, and then, of course, the body. That's when the wandering starts. Your loved ones will fall out of nowhere. And paranoia, essentially, is when it really gets bad. So, yeah, it's good to bring up good news on a Sunday, on a Mother's Day. But it's tough, man. The Alzheimer's, I wish there was something out there that just snapped your fingers and it was gone, because it is brutal. It is unfair. And even in those stolen lucid moments where, you know, I love you doesn't always get through, it is definitely tough. So I'm very glad that they're trying to find a way to get beyond that fog. It's good news on a Sunday. All right, we'll take a break here. On the other side, very quick break, BC Job Minister Ravi Kailan was speaking with 7:30 CKNW Simi Sarah on Vancouver's morning show the other day. We were talking about all those multiple local BC groups that allegedly have come forward with bids for Vancouver Whitecap fans. For the rest of Canada, you're going to want to pay attention. There is a very vibrant sports team on the West Coast that is about to get sold. We'll tell you why it's such a big deal next.
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0: Welcome back to the program. Glad to have you along for the ride. Great song, by the way, in the background. Good choices of music this morning. BC Jobs Minister Ravi Kailan has gotten into the fray. This whole Vancouver Whitecaps MLS soccer saga has really taken us sports fans on a bit of a ride. About a year and a half ago, they quietly put the team up for sale. Are they actually losing money? Do they actually have an asset to sell? They don't own their stadium. They don't have much in a way of a training facility as well either. I know that they've invested in it, but it's not technically theirs. And all of a sudden, I guess it was about a week or so ago, a group comes forward and says, we got the cash. We'd be happy to buy this team. Oh, but we're going to move it to Las Vegas. Oh, my. So here's a Canadian-based Major League Soccer team. On the heels, by the way, of Vancouver Mayor Ken Sim saying that he's bringing Major League Baseball to Vancouver. At least he's got a suitor for that. We'll delve into that another day. But it has been an ordeal because all of a sudden you've got all these people saying, well, wait a second. Why would you sell the Whitecaps? They're first place in MLS. They've got an unbelievable fan base. What the heck are we doing here? But the shareholders and the ownership's like, listen, man, we are hemorrhaging money right now. We every year lose more and more and more money. And MLS is about to lose their TV deal or maybe renegotiate it. But it has just been a mess here on the West Coast. So for everybody listening across the Corus Radio Network, that's what's happening here in the province of British Columbia. BC Job Minister Ravi Kailan spoke with 730 CKNW Simi Sarah on the Vancouver Morning Show the other day and said that, hey, hold the phone. Apparently, there are multiple local groups that have come forward with a bid for the Whitecaps. So here's Ravi saying, yeah, we have had some interest.
2: We've had a group come forward that has a desire to keep the team here in Vancouver. My understanding is they're going to be speaking more publicly in the coming days about their proposal. And we've had other groups come forward as well that say they want to organize and keep the team here. You know, it's positive. It's a positive response. I think it's good for the fans. It's good for the city. It's good for the young people who love this game and want to have an opportunity one day to make it to the team. So let's see. Let's see what the proposal looks like. And then it'll be in the hands of the Whitecaps and the MLS from there.
3: Right. And I know you're a season ticket holder. You love the Whitecaps.
2: I do. I always say that I stood in the stands for like 11 years with the same people, chanting, we believe the team will win. And a lot of the times we didn't really think the team was going to win.
3: Right.
2: But we did that because we wanted to keep supporting the club even during the tough times. And I think for most Whitecaps fans that are seeing the team now finally performing to the level we want them to, and then hearing they might go, it's a tough pill to swallow. So certainly hoping that we can find a way to keep the team here. And we're at the table, Simi. We're working with the Whitecaps. We're prepared to be at the table with MLS as well.
3: Right. Are you confident, does the MLS, do you think, want to keep the team in Vancouver? Does the ownership want to make sure that team stays in Vancouver? Because I think fans are, I don't know. We just don't know really what's going on behind the scenes.
2: Yeah, I understand the anxiety that people feel and the uncertainty they feel around it. The truth is that the decision is very much with the MLS. What the case we've made to the commissioner and the premier made to the commissioner is that it's in their interest to keep the team here in Vancouver. Vancouver was one of the original teams in the league. We've got a very loyal fan base here, and it sends a strong message to the other clubs in the league as well. You know, majority of the teams, Simi, in the MLS are not making profits. It's a league is growing, the base is growing, but they're still not at a very profitable stage. And so our message to them is we want to continue to be part of the growth of soccer or football in North America, and we believe it's in their interest. Now that we've got partners stepping up, we're prepared to be at the table. I'm hoping that that's enough momentum for the positive outcome that we want.
0: So that was Ravi Kahlon on with Simi Sara from 7:30 CKNW here on the West Coast. Ravi Kahlon, by the way, the BC Jobs Minister. He's had a number of portfolios, but this is the one that he's currently got right now. Obviously, you don't want to lose this program, like in its simplest terms. And I'll tell you why, because it's not just taking the identity of a pro sports team out of Vancouver. It actually erodes Soccer Canada and just grassroots efforts across this entire country. Canada Soccer calls the Whitecaps a cornerstone. The player development's been good. I mean, they've had their hiccups. They've had some challenges there. But between their academies and that entire soccer ecosystem, it weakens pro soccer's footprint all over the place. And imagine this. It's happening literally weeks before FIFA and the world descends on Vancouver. I mean, I don't know if he put that out there at the right time to try to, you know, get all of the pieces of the puzzle looking. But man, the timing of this is it stinks. I wish I had a better, more articulate way to say it, but it's just what it is. So initially, no local buyer emerged. And I think the reason is if you do your due diligence behind the scenes, you'll realize that BC Place, which is where the Whitecaps play their games, has revenue limits. The stadium, despite all of its upgrades, there is a lot of logistical challenges when it comes to turf as opposed to natural grass. There's the cost, the splits, and I don't mean rent costs. I mean the fact that you usually make, as a pro sports team, a lot of your money off of F&B, food and beverage, and all of the secondary things that kind of bolster up your bottom line. And you don't get that because it is a government-run building. So you think about this, the foreign sale just kills it. And BC should want this because they are getting essentially, what, $300,000-$400,000 a year coming into a building. Like, here's what I'm saying in its simplest terms. You've got a government-run sports property right in the middle of Vancouver that the taxpayers fund, and yet you're going to lose a key tenant in said building. What, you're going to bring the monster trucks out an extra 15, 20 times a year? You've got to raise revenue. You got to generate revenue in that building. So as much as it bleeds my heart that the Whitecaps could potentially leave, you look at the province, like, listen, you've got this big venue that we're paying for. What are we doing with it? We're just going to have it down there so that you can have a couple of, you know, Comic-Cons? I don't know. It just doesn't make sense to me. But again, circling back on the domino effect here, if this team does leave and they go to Las Vegas, huge gap in Soccer Canada's, quote, cornerstone area. Very big. But I also say that it might signal a little bit of vulnerability for some other Canadian teams. I think the Blue Jays are safe. Rogers is pretty good. But there's a lot of teams out there right now that aren't making as much money as they would like to make. And you've got all of these different cities south of the border that are itching to get it. I think of minor league baseball. I think of the other MLS teams in Canada. I think of a number of different sports properties that have investors south of the border looking at an organization that they would more than gladly have hop over the line and play in the States. And at a 72-cent dollar, it's tough sometimes to make the argument that it would be better served here. So again, I digress, but what a sticky situation in Vancouver. And unfortunately, that's what we're facing right now. Okay, when we come back, we're going to take a break. It is Mother's Day. It is news, weather, traffic, everything relevant to make sure that you can get to your mom's in a short amount of time. But when we come back, we're going to talk about this hantavirus. Don't worry, it doesn't sound like it's a pandemic, doesn't sound like it's the next COVID-19, but it is of concern. So we're going to explain to you on the other side what this new virus is and should we be concerned as Canadians about an outbreak. David Safranetz is a principal investigator at the National Microbiology Laboratory. We told them to stay open on a Sunday so that we could get you the latest. So we will be talking to David minutes from now. And then we are going to get into what's going on around the rest of the country, including Edmonton, where their morning host, Stacey Bratz, will stop by to talk about all things from the City of Champions. We'll get to all of that.
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3: From the National Newsroom of the Canadian Press, I'm Naira Ahmed. Four Canadians previously stuck on the cruise ship at the center of a hantavirus outbreak are en route to British Columbia for quarantine. Provincial Health Officer Dr. Bonnie Henry says BC has a biocontaminant unit ready for use if needed to treat the virus.
4: We also have some trials of different antiviral medications that can help. That increases somebody's survival chance and surviving without having lasting impacts. So that's one of the reasons why I think it is so important that they are here, that we have protocols in place to be able to assess and test very quickly and get them the care they need should that arise.
3: Local health authorities will monitor the four Canadians throughout their isolation, which could be extended up to 42 days, depending on risk assessment and World Health Organization guidance. At a news conference, the Director General of the World Health Organization is reminding people the virus is not another COVID-19 pandemic.
5: This disease is not COVID, and we have said it many times as WHO. And when we say this, we don't take it lightly.
3: Stateside now, the U.S. National Transportation Safety Board is gathering information about the evacuation of a Frontier Airlines plane after it hit a pedestrian in Denver.
6: The NTSB investigating that Frontier plane incident in Denver, where authorities say the aircraft killed a person who breached the airport fence and got onto the runway Friday night. You hear the pilot on ATC.com.
7: South Frontier 4345, we're stopping on the runway. We just hit somebody. We have an engine fire.
6: The plane en route to L.A., the pilot aborting takeoff.
7: There was an individual walking across the runway.
6: One engine on the wing, seen in pictures, severely damaged, caught fire, causing smoke on the plane and an emergency evacuation.
8: We've got smoke in the aircraft. We're going to evacuate on the runway.
6: Passengers taking to social media to complain about the slow pace of that evacuation off the plane and down that inflatable slide. The NTSB looking into that as well. Denver Airport reports 12 injuries. 5 people went to the hospital. I'm Julie Walker.
3: Back at home, a Liberal government bill aimed at giving police more online investigative powers is facing fierce backlash from privacy advocates and legal experts.
9: The federal government says its proposed lawful access bill would give police modern tools to investigate crime while respecting the Charter of Rights and Freedoms. Critics argue the legislation expands police and intelligence powers too far, threatening Canadians' privacy and potentially violating the Charter. One key measure would let police seek subscriber information from telecom providers with judicial approval based on reasonable suspicion instead of the higher legal standard of reasonable belief. Legal experts warn the lower threshold could face charter challenges and expose sensitive personal information tied to internet and television accounts. David Augustine, The Canadian Press.
3: This is The Canadian Press. In sports, the Montreal Canadiens are home to the Buffalo Sabres to continue their second-round NHL playoff series. The Canadiens tied the best-of-seven affair at one game apiece with a 5-1 victory on Friday night. Also, the Anaheim Ducks host the Vegas Golden Knights, trailing that series 2-1. The Carolina Hurricanes are through to the Eastern Conference Final. Macklin Celebrini had a goal and 3 assists as Canada captured a 6-1 exhibition hockey win over France. The contest kicked off Canada's pre-tournament action ahead of the 2026 World Championship. In PWHL action, the Ottawa Charge can book its ticket to the Walter Cup with a home win over the Boston Fleet. The Charge lead the best of 5 PWHL semifinal series 2-1. The Toronto Blue Jays look to complete a three-game sweep of the Los Angeles Angels. The Philadelphia 76ers look to stave off elimination when they host the New York Knicks in NBA playoff action. Elsewhere, the Minnesota Timberwolves host the San Antonio Spurs, aiming to tie that series at 2. From the Canadian Press, I'm Naira Ahmed.
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0: The following is a paid commercial program. Unless otherwise identified, the guests on the program are employees of or otherwise represent the advertiser. 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
2: Yeah, it's a beautiful month. 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So give us a little pop quiz. Give us your first idea in terms of making something delicious, feeding a family of six, and on a reasonable point of price.
3: Well, first thing is you got to enjoy the process. People are scared of cooking, right?
2: Yep.
3: So you take that anxiety away and you make it a game. Okay. And, you know, prepping food is part of mind-body wellness. It encompasses all of those things. It helps you relax. You come home. At the end of the day, you're stressed. Cooking helps to alleviate a lot of that stress. It could if people look at it differently. So, for example, what I like to encourage people to do who normally don't cook or they order in those meal kits is to go to a grocery store. Go to the small grocery store, the family ones, the ethnic ones, where you have a high rate of turnover of produce and meat. Those types of stores, they invite people who like to cook. So you're going to have fresh produce there all the time. And they don't have a huge markup like a lot of the chain stores do. The mom and pop shops, I like to call them. That's where I shop.
2: Yeah, you find them cheaper. Like we have a Bruno's in our neighborhood. You know Bruno's, I'm sure. I find them a little more expensive, but their meat is fantastic. So worth every penny I'm paying for their meat. Their produce is very fresh. In fact, my daughter works in the produce department, but it's not cheap. And of course, a can of soup there would be more expensive. Milk is a little bit more expensive there. But I do like supporting the store because their meat is fantastic. You know, it's funny. I do got my culinary certificate. I spent about 3 years on Saturdays coming downtown, Adelaide Street, Saturday morning, 8 a.m., park my car and take cooking classes at George Brown. I took 10 courses. I got my certificate. Bashir, who's been on this show many times, Chef Bashir, if you're out there, hey, throw it to you. I love you and I miss you. But he spoke every single time he gave us a new recipe to work on. He always opened with enjoy the process. And I sort of debate that. I enjoy the process. I'm going to ask you, Jack, would you enjoy the process, you know, chopping up mushrooms and tomatoes and onions and doing all the prep work? Or do you find that enjoyable? Like I do. I'm okay with it.
4: I don't mind the prep work, actually. It's very systematic if you do it correctly. Yeah. Get everything prepared. And it makes actually the cooking process a lot easier when you're ready to actually create the dish.
2: So again, universal truth, Vivian, I like to find knowledge that is proven to be true, and then cross-pollinated in other industries. Case in point, my job, I'm a portfolio manager, and I manage different portfolios. Each portfolio is a unique recipe, and the work is in the preparation. You must do your prep work, not when the, so the prep work isn't when the market is open. The prep work is when the market's closed. Well, that's when I do my homework. That's when I do my research and my analysis with a clear mind, and the market's turned off and I get to do my prep work. And of course, in the world of food, it is called mise en place. Mise en place. It is so important. It's the most important thing about preparing food. Jack, you said it helps with the end product. It is everything to the end product. I remember seeing a student in class. First thing the student did was turn on the stove. Teacher came storming across the classroom and said, "What are you doing? Turn it off. Go get your ingredients. Get them organized. Get it all together. Then you can turn on." Now, if you're heating up the oven, that's different. But this is just like a cooktop.
4: What you said there, Wolf, get things organized, right? How many messy portfolios do you see? How many messy kitchens do you see? Oh. Right? You can't cook a dish with a messy kitchen.
2: I hate messy kitchens.
4: Organize yourself.
2: No, that's a very good point. You are great point, Jack. Messy kitchen. You must hate a messy kitchen.
3: That's why I eat at home.
2: But when you cook, you're not a messy cook.
3: No,
2: you're organized.
3: But I know, I'm talking in the back of the house, in a kitchen, in a restaurant kitchen. I know what my kitchen looks like. I know where everything is. I know how clean it is. I feel safe eating there.
2: Yeah, but when chefs work in kitchens, they have their two towels, one on the left, one on the right. And my teacher said, if you're not cooking, you're cleaning.
3: Yes.
2: So again, in my business, I'd say, if you're not investing money, you're working and making more money. You got to sort of do both.
3: That's right.
2: So give us some meals where we can save people money. And I got a couple up my sleeve, but chef, I bow to you. Give me a couple of really good meals that our listeners can make, be nutritious and be very inexpensive. Maybe we could start with rice.
3: Okay.
2: So we'll go to rice.
3: With rice. Well, depending on what you're doing with it. I advise people to rinse their rice because there is a trace amount of arsenic in rice because it's grown in the ground. And
2: Okay. Rinse your rice.
3: Yeah. Well, because of manure, in the compost or the soil, whatever that's growing that rice contains trace elements of arsenic. It's always good to rinse it.
2: Yeah.
3: And it helps with cooking too. You get a nice fluffier texture. It's not clumpy. So always rinse your rice with cold water, not hot water, until it's clear, and then prep it into your dish. I prefer whole grain rice. They tend to cook a little longer, but a lot more nutrition, a lot more protein in full grain rice rather than white rice. Choose rice that's not broken.
2: Mm-hmm.
3: Buy it in bulk, or you can buy it in big bags.
2: It's amazing how cheap it is.
3: I know.
2: It's remarkable. Yeah. I don't know, a 20-pound bag of rice. It's 30 bucks maybe, I'm guessing.
3: Yeah.
2: Maybe 30, but how many meals? It's a cup of rice. One cup of rice, my friends, will feed four people. Two parts water, one part rice. Stovetop it with some onion, a little butter, and then you pour your liquid on top of it. So you get some onion, you get some butter, you saute a little bit, throw your rice in, glaze it in that little butter action, put in some water, two cups, 1.5 cups if you want a little more al dente. Bring it to a boil, put a lid on it, put it in the oven for 18 minutes. I apologize. In the oven for 18 minutes at 325. Perfect rice. Vivian, am I right or wrong?
3: You're right. Right.
2: Pretty good, eh?
3: Very good.
2: Bad. But then, you know what I do? I always have leftovers. Jack, I'm good when it comes to managing a fridge. It's amazing. And now I have an app. I my head spun. The app that will tell you what's in your fridge and it'll tell you what to do with what's in your fridge. Maybe some people need that. I think if you just tune into Hi-Fi Radio, I'll give you all the tips you need. But I like picking through my fridge. Oh, half an onion. I can use that. Oh, 2 carrots out of a bag of carrots left. I can put those to work. Oh, I got a half dozen shrimp left in the freezer. I can bring those out and incorporate leftovers. It's called the fiscal fast. It was on television, Extreme Cheapskates, and this one guy would talk about the fiscal fast. And he would just consume what he already had. He wouldn't go and buy more. He said, let me consume what's in my house.
3: That's right.
2: Remarkable how many meals are in your fridge right now, Jack.
4: Absolutely.
2: It's
4: in your freezer. Clear out your freezer.
2: How long do you believe food belongs in a freezer? And I know it depends on what you're carrying, but I'm asking.
3: Well, CFIA says you can have it in there for 18 months to 2 years, depending on how you freeze it. If you vacuum pack it, you can have it for a while.
2: 18 months to 2 years? Like ground beef?
3: Yeah.
2: But it has to be well sealed, not with that cellophane. Not enough.
3: Those vacuum sealers are really good that you get. Invest in one of those. I have ground beef. If I can get to the bottom of my freezer, that's been there probably close to 8-9 months. It looks great because I suck all the air out Freezer burn is the issue with that.
2: Again, a lot of ways to save money on food. And I think it's so topical right now with food inflation hitting all-time highs. We're going to take a little break. The most important thing coming out of the break when it comes to food and saving money with Vivian Villa. You don't want to miss that. Stay tuned.
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0: 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If you miss it, well, you get the podcast, but it doesn't have the tunes. That was, of course, Parts Unknown. I think it was from Anthony Bourdain. Love him. And we're talking with Vivian Villa. She's a chef. I, too, have my certificate in culinary because I like to eat well. And, education is power. It's amazing, Vivian, what I learned at cooking school and the amount of money that can be saved by learning to feed your family yourself is enough to set you up comfortably for retirement if you consistently follow some basic principles. Let's talk about the most important thing when it comes to food, in your opinion, Vivian. And I got my own ideas, so I'm curious what yours are.
1: Never throw anything away. You can repurpose ingredients. When you're making a stock, for example, let's talk about bone broth, which, as you know, is a huge thing now. You go to the health food store, $40, these jars of broth.
0: $40?
1: $40, between $20 and $40, and the stocks. You got the concentrated powders that you reconstitute. What people don't know is to create bone broth for commercial use, the heat process that those bones go through destroys a lot of that collagen that you're looking for. The truth is, you cannot purchase bone broth as good as what you can make at home. There's just no way.
0: I, you know something? I'm out. I make it myself. Yeah. The collagen in my bone broth blow your mind. It is like jiggly.
1: That's how it should be.
0: It's beautiful. And you know the key to making excellent bone broth? Vivian, you know the key.
1: Low and slow.
0: Feet.
1: Chicken's feet, yes.
0: Chicken's feet, they look gnarly.
1: Amazing, yeah.
0: They look gnarly.
1: You put a lid on it, no one sees it in there.
0: I don't like showing them off. The chicken feet for chicken stock, but for the cow feet.
1: Yes.
0: And my teacher taught me that. He said you want connective tissue,
1: yeah.
0: And you find it in the joints, and specifically look for feet. Most stores don't sell cow feet. You have to go to a fine butcher, Solness, if you live in Etobicoke. They will sell you cow feet. It is the finest for making stock. I put it up when I make stock. I make, I get a great big pot. I probably end up getting probably about 8 liters out of it. And I take a picture of it and say, being a stock broker, I like good stock. The cost for me to make that stock, Vivian, is probably $30. But I'm getting about 10 good liters of high-quality stock. And to make any kind of stock or stew, you want the good, like those concentrated powder thingies. I don't know what they are.
1: No.
0: And then, of course, on the grocery shelf, I have to ask you, the no-name chicken broth, no-name beef broth.

0: stock. They call it broth. What do you think of that item, those items? Are they pretty bad, loaded with salt and
1: maltodextrin? Yeah, maltodextrin, yeast extract, color. Not things that are going to hurt you, but, you know, it's a lot of sodium. It's not going to have all the nutrients
0: in
1: a homemade bone broth. And getting back to cooking as a soothing practice, when you come home and you smell that smell in throughout your house, it smells like love. And the reward that you get when you do that, when you go through that process. I make my broth before I go to bed. I put it on the stove, bring it up to high heat, turn it really low, wake up the next day, and my broth is perfect clarity. Strain it, ready to go.
0: Yeah, I'll simmer mine for about 18 to 20 hours.
1: Yep.
0: But I first put mine in the oven, very high heat, top heat, 450. I will put a mirepoix in there, which is all the scrap veggies in my fridge. Carrot, onion, even some leek is wonderful in it. A bit of garlic if you want. Yep. Not too much garlic, just a little bit of garlic. But let those caramelize, let them get almost black in the pan. And you want to brown the bones first. And then you put them in a pot, and then you add cold water, and you bring that cold water to a boil. Skim the top, because it's called the scum, right? Skim the top, and then let it simmer. And low and slow, as you said.
1: Yeah.
0: Beautiful product in the end. You strain it. It is work. There's work involved. You know, the therapeutic part, I do see it for many, but again, for a lot of people just hate cooking. There's still ways we can help them. Please, Vivian, give me your best. People absolutely hate cooking, but they don't want to spend $120 on having some bicycle show up on their front door, dropping a bag off. God knows where that bag's been in the corners that's been swung around. There's alternatives. Yeah. So give us another great idea for making some food easily and cost effectively.
1: Okay, so people have to think backwards about food prep, making a meal. They go in with a recipe, and then they go out buying those ingredients for that recipe. What they should be doing is go into the store, like a scavenger hunt. Go find what's on sale. Pick out whatever it is that you can find on sale that appeals to you. Take a recipe that you're comfortable preparing and substitute those ingredients with what you find on sale. So you've taken your recipe that you're comfortable making, and it's going off in a completely different direction, and you've got a whole different outcome, which is equally delicious. And when people start taking chances cooking like that, starting with something comfortable and building on that, I think you'll find that they're more open to taking another step and another step and another step. And a good stock, a good broth, is the foundation of a kitchen. It lets you make soups, gravies, sauces. You can add your flour. You could do a roux.
0: Yep.
1: You can make a beautiful silky gravy out of a really great concentrated stock. You can add some of that stock to your rice, make arancini. You can add all kinds of cheese. What I use is you know, those spring-loaded ice cream scoops.
0: Mm-hmm.
1: You make your balls like that with your rice balls that are cooked in that stock. You can stuff it with more cheese. You could put some pulled chicken in there that's left over. When you buy rotisserie chicken, I know everyone buys rotisserie chicken. For me, the best part of that chicken is not the meat. I'll pull the meat off. Those bones have gone through that process that you're talking about. All that gelatin that's in the bottom of the bag, that's yummy town in there. That's where all the good stuff is. You take that rotisserie chicken, connective tissue bones, that sort of thing. You mix it together with cold water. You put your veggies in there, low and slow. Then you can add some of that chicken that you've pulled off of those bones into that stock and make a beautiful soup. The bones are where it's at. And the feet.
0: The feet, those chicken feet, man, you got to get some of those chicken feet.
1: You got to go to those I'm talking about the little mom and pop shops where they have those things.
0: I understand. Everything is now processed in factories. Because Carlisle, the big food, the big meat company.
2: Cargill.
0: Thing, yeah. They control the market. So butchers don't get, you know, full animals or halves or quarters. Yeah. They get packaged loins and the likes. And from there, they work with that. It's just not the same. It is difficult to get bones. St. Lawrence Market's a good place, friends. And again, just around the corner from the studio here. Support those local entrepreneurs and food lovers. And those people are very passionate about food. St. Lawrence Market certainly is a good place. I've ever done Kensington Market, believe it or not. Have you shopped Kensington for food?
1: A long time ago.
0: Yeah.
1: I haven't been there in a long time. I know it's very trendy.
0: Yeah, apparently it is getting trendy again. Let's talk briefly. I keep thinking about it just keeps coming up, the Mediterranean diet being so healthy, and they say use olive oil instead of butter. Is butter really that bad for us? And you're launching a product. You've launched a product called Unbutter. Tell us about your Unbutter for a few minutes.
1: Well, this is a product I created as a base for a line of pesto sauces that I were critically acclaimed back in the day, back in the mid-2000s when the plant-based movement, remember when that was kind of taking off? I wanted to create a plant-based version of the original classic pesto from Liguria and Genova. So I needed a butter substitute. And at the time, there was just margarine. So mentoring startups in the West African community, I came across shea butter as a food source. And it just blew me away how it had all the attributes of dairy butter. And when I formulated this butter, I formulated it to be low sodium, to have the flavor of butter, so that even people who aren't vegan like it. So it seems to cross those lines where all kinds of people enjoy it. I myself, I'm not vegan or plant-based. I eat everything, but I created it to be functional. And the great thing about it is that you can bake with it. You can laminate dough with it. You can make custards with it. You can actually make a roux with it. It almost turns into a clarified butter when you melt it.
0: So if you're vegan, I get it. You'd want something like this because you want nothing animal related. If you're not vegan, is there benefit to unbutter versus butter?
1: Well, you know, there is saturated fat in it. It's less saturated fat than dairy butter. People are just trying to stay away from dairy. There's no allergens. So that's the other thing. It's allergen free. So anyone can have it. A lot of people have issues with proteins in milk.
0: Why do you know much about the Mediterranean diet? And because again, your health is your wealth, and you know if we can give people some tips on staying healthier longer. Well, then you need more money. That's another problem. But we can help you with that problem of longevity risk. But yeah, Mediterranean diet. Can you talk a little bit about it? Why it's so good?
1: I grew up in Northern Italy. That was basically the diet I grew up eating, and it's a different mindset. It's the mindset where you go to the market every day, you buy what's fresh, you buy what you need, or you buy what's on sale, whatever's around, and every day there's meal prep. So you're familiar with what's in the fridge, you're familiar with what's in the pantry because you're in there all the time, and you're able to put meals together every day with different things. You're pulling from the fridge, you're bringing new things into the fridge. So it's always turning over. There's always things turning. You're bringing some onions in, and you're using up some old carrots. Now you've got some new broccoli going in and you're using up those. It's like a cycle. So every day you're doing a little bit of food prep with what you have. Having condiments is also a great thing because condiments are a great carrier for different recipes.
0: Vivian, a real pleasure. I respect your career and your passion for food. Keep fighting the good fight. I have a radio show about money. We will get back to it right after this.
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15: You're listening to a paid commercial program. Unless otherwise identified, guests on the program are employees of or otherwise represent the advertiser. The opinions expressed therein are those of the advertiser and do not necessarily reflect the views and policies of Corus Entertainment.
0: Back. That stock is not working so well. McDonald's. I don't know how many restaurants they have worldwide. I have to say, I don't know why I was surprised, but I was shocked. I was disgusted. I was disappointed when I was in Rome. And of course, Rome, right by the little fountain, is a McDonald's. In Rome, a McDonald's. People lined up to get it. I don't understand what they're doing. They're in Rome. My goodness me, McDonald's. Every now and then I have to admit I do. And when I'm feeling homesick, I sort of break down. I will have a Q cheese. And I actually had an amazing Q cheese in Spain. And it tasted different, so different than any Q cheese in North America. The food in Europe is different. If you don't believe me, well, let's ask Alyssa Steinberg. She is not only a menopause specialist, and that's what the show's all about, dealing with menopause. And we are going to talk about that because that's actually a big issue. But she's a registered dietitian. I like that. That's very, very cool. This is a money show, Alyssa. And I do believe that if you learn how to prepare food yourself, you will eat better food, you will be healthier, and you can save the difference. And the difference is large. I'll throw some stats out. The average Canadian spends just under $9,000 a year on groceries and another, call it $3,500 a year on restaurants, takeout, coffee shops, and all that good stuff. And I think people in Toronto spend probably twice that or three times that amount of money, because that seems very low to me. But it's about $1,000 a month for food. So, you know, it does take a bite out of your disposable income. And if we can help people have a healthier lifestyle through better food and save some money, I think it's total win-win. Again, $5 a day saved at 9% for 40 years. You got 40 years, is $750,000. $750,000. So, Alyssa Steinberg, with that introduction, welcome to Hi-Fi Radio. Thank you for spending some time with us. Let's begin with some high-quality meals. People can prepare themselves and enjoy and save a lot of money. Give me your best shot on that one.
1: All right, high-quality meals. Well, thank you also for having me here today. When I think about meals, I think, well, let's think about the components of building that quality meal. So I always look back at that divided plate. So half of our meal, our plate should be vegetables and or fruits, depending on the meal. A quarter plate protein, the other quarter plate starch. So the best meal would be something like a sheep hand that has all of that. So chicken, quinoa, brown rice, sweet potatoes, and just a ton of veggies. But I always say mix it up with a different cuisine. So Mexican seasoning, Italian seasoning, make it fun, add some olives and some capers and Mediterranean style. So sheep hand, hitting all those food groups, add different cuisines to your menu to make it a bit more tasty and fun. That's probably the best way I'd go. So sheep hand or even like sheep pan, yeah. So it's a rectangular pan that you just put in the oven, parchment paper, and then put all of your food groups on there, season it up, pop it in the oven, and it's ready to go.
0: Oh, really?
1: Yeah.
0: I did not learn that at Georgia. I was just sharing with my last guest. I do got my culinary certificate.
1: Yes.
0: So I've taken...
1: That's impressive.
0: It was some of the best education I ever had. I never heard that phrase.
1: Yeah.
0: Parchment paper is cornerstone tool in your kitchen. Jack, do you have parchment paper at home?
2: Yes, we do.
0: Good man. Good man.
1: You're saving all the dishes.
0: My mom used to try to cut corners. My mom, of course, was an immigrant and money was tight. And so she learned how to cut corners. So stuff like parchment paper was not in our kitchen. And if there was any aluminum foil, trust me, it was folded over about 12 times.
1: Reused.
0: Your sandwich, oh yeah, it was reused. Everything was reused. Oh God, milk bags on your feet?
1: Yeah.
0: Your dad knows about this. Milk bags on your feet when your boots got a hole in them in the winter. I swear to God.
1: Oh.
0: Yep. Let's talk about being a registered dietitian.
1: Yes.
0: What are we doing wrong? And what simple advice can you offer the listeners of Hi-Fi Radio in terms of improving their well-being through food?
1: Yeah, I would say so.
14: when I work with a lot of clients in clinical practice, and I think we overcomplicate food. We overthink it. There's so many messages out there, and everyone wants to jump on the next kind of trending thing to do. So the best thing I would say to just get started or feel your best is just to simplify. Keep things simple, as opposed to kind of thinking you need extended culinary skills to make a healthy meal plan. Just keeping it simple is the best way to approach it.
0: Steak and potato, not the idea of simple.
14: It could be. Those are simple ingredients.
0: Love it.
14: Right? Yeah. So the trick is it a steak that might be a little bit less marbled, a leaner steak? You don't want those. Well, maybe we... my goal is to encourage
0: maximum
14: these healthier marbled choices.
0: M squared, no?
14: Fine. Marbled once a week. How about that?
0: Okay. I can do once a week.
14: Right?
0: I'm okay with that once a week.
14: Yeah.
0: I won't die.
14: Yeah. No, you will not.
0: Love
14: so according
0: the
14: to the Mediterranean pattern, it's the best pattern out there. It's a triangle, the tip of the triangle. So the least amount we should have is red meat and once a week. So all about moderation.
0: We're okay. It's lamb.
14: Yeah.
0: So it's like it's vegetarian.
14: We have different definitions, which is totally fine.
0: What was that? Three weddings and a funeral, or my big fat Greek wedding? It was my big fat Greek wedding, I think it was. Do you remember the someone came over, they were vegetarian? No problem. We're eating lamb. We're good. Do you remember that scene?
14: I love it.
0: It's a classic scene. Don't worry, we're eating lamb. I had some beautiful lamb last night.
14: Ooh, I'm coming to your house for meals. Is all I have to say. But I'll bring aluminum foil.
0: I did some seared scallops. I ordered a scallop appetizer when I was out in Banff, Jack. They were delicious. But there were four little scallops. There's some beautiful bouche mouche going on the plate, like this creme fraiche thing going on. Well presented. But it was $22 for one app. So we had two of them. It was $44 plus tip plus tax. It was $60 for eight tiny scallops. Well, we went and got, not jumbo, but the ones underneath jumbo, 20 of them for that amount of money. And I did a beautiful risotto in some fish stock with some peas and some shrooms. And it was bang on in a beurre blanc sauce. Are you okay with the beurre blanc sauce, Canadian?
14: I am.
0: A lot of butter going on there.
14: I am. Everything in moderation.
0: Except moderation.
14: Yeah. I am. I do also specialize in cardiac health, cholesterol, heart health. And so I have some opinions about butter, but...
0: No, just share with it, because the Mediterranean diet is all about substituting olive oil for butter.
14: Yes.
0: And did you like dipping bread and butter out, Jack? Are you into that? Are you a dipper?
2: In moderation.
0: Well, no, I don't think it has... That doesn't have to be in moderation, does it? You can go large on that.
14: Yeah, if it's a dip, it's free. I'm just joking.
0: I like that. Let's stay on
2: work that one.
14: So, you know, I always think about animal fats and the stuff that can really stick to our hands. That's the stuff that over time can increase our cholesterol levels. And so if butter is a part of what you described as a plant, like the scallops, the peas, like that, the risotto, it's more like those are all whole good ingredients and not a lot of animal fat in those ingredients. So if it shows up as butter in that meal, that's more balanced. But if it's the steak and the butter, and cheese, so you know that's where you get the accumulation, where you want to maybe reconsider minimizing things or throwing in olive oil in that meal versus butter.
0: Let's talk about salads. You dense bean salad. That's a new hot trend. Jack, were you aware of this dense bean salad trend?
2: No, I was not.
0: I don't want to feel left out here. And I got a certificate in this stuff here.
2: So I do know that beans are good for you, though.
0: Beans are very good. And I don't think we eat enough of them.
14: Yes.
0: And I made some beautiful bean salads at George Brown. And I never replicated them at home. Mm-hmm. But they are very good. So let's talk about that.
14: Yeah. I was just recently on the social and we did a whole segment on dense bean salads. Because it is a trending, it's a trending theme that as a dietitian, I can really stand behind. Beans are very cost effective. They're super inexpensive, very shelf stable. So I call them a nutrient powerhouse. And they're something that they're such easy access to add to our menu. But they have soluble fiber that helps to lower cholesterol. They're a plant protein. So they're adding protein to our menu. And they just really pair well with lots of different flavors. So starting with the beans, adding in your vegetables, adding in more proteins, you have all different types of salads.
0: So some red onion, yeah. Some cilantro, little olive oil, vinegar. Vinegar, correct?
14: Yes. Yes, exactly.
0: A bit of salt and pepper.
14: Yes. Yes,
0: some sea salt. Always sea salt.
14: Always sea salt.
0: Always sea salt.
14: Always.
0: Do you need sea salt? Are you sea salt in front of Jack?
2: No, I'm not.
0: You got to start sea salt, man. This iodized salt. Why is iodized salt not so good? What's bad about it?
14: So you want to make sure that there is iodine in the salt that you are eating to prevent any sort of deficiency.
0: In iodized salt.
14: Yes.
0: But sea salt does not have it.
14: You have to just check to see on the ingredients.
0: Because you don't want the iodine, right?
14: We don't necessarily, I think it's more, in some countries where there is more sparse food, iodine is a concern. So you rely on the salt to get it. But here in Canada, it wouldn't be as much of a concern.
0: Elizabeth Steinberg, spending time with us, your health is your wealth. And again, if we can help you prepare your own food, I do believe you will live longer. You will have your palate appeased at a much higher level, and you'll have some money to spare, and you can save that. And that is so important. And, when it comes to money, there's a lot of silos that need to be addressed. There's life insurance that needs to be considered if you have youngins at home. Mm-hmm. Of course, you got to make sure you have a will, and you have to, of course, continue to work and save, and you have to manage taxes with an RRSP, and you want to get your kids through university, you need an art ESP, and you want some, I'm not going to stay on the air, but money that allows you freedom. Well, you got to put some aside for that, but you do it slow and steady. The same way you eat, save a little bit every week, and it will grow. Mark my words, it will grow. And Jack and I have the privilege every now and then of calling clients and say, hey, congratulations, you're at a new level. You hit 5 million. Congrats, you just hit 10 million. Congrats, you hit your first million. It's very rewarding to do that, and it just takes time. Likewise with your diet. It takes time to improve your diet, but you can do it, and you will save money. Alyssa Steinberg is going to spend some time with us coming out of the break. Please stay tuned.
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15: 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Unless otherwise identified, guests on the program are employees of or otherwise represent the advertiser. The opinions expressed therein are those of the advertiser and do not necessarily reflect the views and policies of Corus Entertainment.

0: I saw UB40 at Royal Albert Hall, which is in London. What a cool venue. It reminded me of Massey Hall, just on steroids. And what a great... If you go to London, you have to try to see a show at the Royal Albert Hall. Absolute history in the making. Walk around the venue and just look who's performed there. So much fun. As is Red Red Wine. Alyssa Steinberg in the house. I'm seeing more and more warnings that alcohol is bad. Causes cancer. You should eliminate it. I like the Japanese and French research, red wine good. I was in that camp, and I still am. But maybe we can do some myth-busting here. Alyssa, talk to us about drinking some red wine. I think I know what your answer is going to be, moderation. Mm-hmm. Except moderation, but that's okay. What do you think of consuming a little red wine every day?
1: Yeah. It's great that you're bringing all the alcohol up. The guidelines recently changed, and it was a very dramatic change. They used to say for males, 7 drinks a week, and males, 14 drinks a week, and females, 7 drinks a week. Mm-hmm. And now the guidelines are saying 0 is best for health outcomes. So they really took a very dramatic drop in their recommendations. But in terms of red wine, it's aligned with the Mediterranean eating pattern. So it's something that I would say is, out of all of the alcohol to choose, it would be the ideal type of alcohol. It has resveratrol, which is an antioxidant.
0: I need an off-ramp on this one.
1: Right? I am giving you permission to enjoy your red wine. But
0: can
1: one of the
0: drink
1: tricks...
0: Can I drink some white as well? It's a little lighter.
1: Yeah. My trick is, when you're buying wine, look for versions that have less than 5 grams per liter of sugar. So at least you're not getting wine that's higher in sugar. It's just a lower sugar, more quality.
0: What's wrong with sugar?
1: It's more wine? how they're processing the wine. Some wine companies are actually adding ingredients such as sugar, which makes it less healthy and more processed. So if you just look on the price tag, less than 5 grams per liter, or even on their websites, it will tell you on those, that's where you'll find that information. You won't find it on the bottle directly, but that's kind of where I would suggest starting, is just getting a quality, lower sugar wine.
0: Listen, let me ask you a question. My family owns a vineyard in Germany.
1: Okay.
0: Ooh. 1695 has been in the family for Klein Wine, if you want to Google. That's really, really cool.
1: Okay.
0: It's not mine. It belongs to my cousins, but I have imported wine from them. And, here at home, of course, we produce ice wine. Mm-hmm. Now, what little I know about winemaking, in fact, I don't know anything about winemaking, I do know that sugar, as it ferments, turns into alcohol. So therefore, the longer you ferment, the less sugar, the more alcohol.
1: Mm-hmm.
0: So the sugar bad or the alcohol bad? Because what's the word I'm looking for? Trade-off there.
1: Yeah.
0: Less sugar, more alcohol.
1: Mm-hmm.
0: More sugar, less alcohol.
1: So I would say, when it comes to already wanting something that has alcohol, that in itself, you know, that is more like a neutral kind of, it's the sugar content that becomes more superior. So I think ice wine is quite high in sugar.
0: It's
1: I'm not an alcohol.
0: No,
1: it's like
0: 40 grams
1: per liter of sugar.
0: Yeah.
1: So I would say that's more of the concern there, because when we think about sugar and we think about our pancreas and metabolic health, that's the type of sugar that spikes it rapidly and it comes down quickly.
0: Yeah, but sorry, that sugar is natural fructose. It's not sugar cane.
1: Yes.
0: So sugar cane, the processed stuff, bad.
1: Yes.
0: But natural fructose, like in fruit, is not bad, is it?
1: Well, okay. So if you think about even dried fruit. So dried fruit is a natural sugar, even orange juice. Guess how many oranges it takes to make one cup of juice?
0: I'd say 4.
1: Okay, you're a superstar. It's about 4 to 6 navel medium oranges. And so when you squeeze just the juice out, you're just getting the sugar and you're missing all of my favorite F word, fiber. So you're not getting all of the fiber from the orange.
0: Jack, what would you think if I started yelling the word fiber out in the office? As opposed to
1: a dietitian's
0: swear
1: word.
0: Fiber.
1: Fiber is just so important, and we're not getting enough. We're only getting half of our daily needs. But when it comes to sugar, even if it's natural, so juice is just sugar that spikes it quite high and it comes down pretty quickly. Same with dried fruit. The glycemic index and how our body reabsorbs the sugar and digests it alters to a more of that spiking peak, which we don't want. We want to give our pancreas a break. We want the delayed release sugars. So in alcohol, the sugar content is likely the one that's spiking your sugars rapidly with a very quick decline. It's not giving you that slow release.
0: Huh.
1: Yeah.
0: Well, that's interesting. Let's talk about this trend about beets.
1: Yes.
0: Beets are good.
1: I love beets.
0: And when you learn it, Jack, do you do beets?
2: I do beets. I don't do super beets. I just do beets.
0: Well, I don't get super beets. Then, you know, someone said, well, it's 1,000 beets in a pill. Yeah, sure it is. Talk to me in gummies for people talking about gummies for fiber. Fiber to me is something that's a little gritty that works through your intestine to clean it out. I don't see how gummy can clean out your... Please, we have a nutritionist and the dietitian, registered dietitian in the house, Alyssa Steinberg. Talk to us about beets eating them versus those pills and these gummies with fiber?
1: Yes. Okay. So beets, I love beets. Whenever you think about any like vegetable or fruit, the deeper the color, yep. the more nutrients.
0: Yep.
1: So you can Quite see simple, how dark the color is in beets. So I am a huge fan. And anything that's whole food with the skin on, that's the good quality stuff. That's the stuff our body absorbs the best. So I am a huge fan of beets. I put it in that vegetable category. It should be on half of our plate. The more, the merrier. So I am team beets.
0: First? You cook them?
1: You can eat them raw.
0: I've had them raw in Quebec. In a salad, diced raw beet, fantastic. It takes up the oil and vinegar nicely. It turns to a pretty color, but boy, is it a beautiful texture on it. I used to hate beets. I don't know what got me into beets, but a big daub of goat cheese on it. Oh, my God.
1: With some fresh dill.
0: Is it okay with that goat cheese? Not going to kill me?
1: Absolutely.
0: No.
1: Problem.
0: No.
1: I always say for cheese, if it's quality cheese, enjoy. But if you can, a lighter cheese is better if you have it a lot.
0: So, I kid you not, Jack, for lunch before I came to the studio, I went to that fish place under the Scotia Plaza. It's called Mike's Fish Place. There's a good little kiosk that sells fish sandwiches. And they gave me a big gob of coleslaw. And I was eating the coleslaw, and it was really good. Nice, fresh coleslaw. So like, that's good. There's mayonnaise on it, probably detracts from healthiness. But it's white, of course. Good cabbage, right? So therefore, beets good, nice color.
1: Yes.
0: Cabbage, white. Is it bad?
1: So I always say vegetables and fruits have, I call them like food medicine. So even if it's not as rich in color, it has other nutrients, water-soluble vitamins, so B vitamins. Cabbage also has fiber as well. So despite the color, there are so many benefits to having just more vegetables and fruit in our menu. But what you're saying is what they're adding to it can actually potentially make you reevaluate how healthy it is. So in a situation like coleslaw, the dressing might be a little bit like might kind of imbalance the benefits from something like cabbage. But I'm always saying the more vegetables, the better. The research shows research gives you quantifiable 1 cup, 2 cups, like serving outcomes based recommendations for vegetables and fruits. It says as much as possible. So the goal for any vegetable, any fruit, and in its wholest form, I would say go for it.
0: You know, in the last hit, we were talking about the value of rice. You go buy a big bag of rice, and my friends, you can feed your family for a long time. A 20-pound bag of rice probably make, I don't know, I'm going to guesstimate 20 pounds, you probably get 60 meals out of it. I'm going to guess 60 meals, 60 cup of rice out of that. Good value. You can put some scraps in it in your fridge. Whatever you have a little leftover, you can put it and make a stir fry if you want, whatever. So you can save the difference and build wealth. $5 a day, 9% at 40 years is $750,000. I'm going to keep repeating that to you because I want you to appreciate the power of small numbers to help you become rich. Give us another, in terms of you're big on fruits and veggies, biggest bang for your buck in terms of value to purchase and nutritional kick.
1: Yeah, so back to the dense bean salad topic, I'd say beans and legumes. They are so cost effective. And if they're dried, they can last in your pantry for up to 3 to 5 years, and the canned ones as well. So a little bit different for canned versus the dried. I think dried actually expires a bit faster. But in legumes, we are talking protein, soluble fiber, other benefits. And so the more beans we have in our menu, we're satiated. Our cholesterol is getting some love. Our blood sugar is getting some love. So a huge metabolic powerhouse there.
0: Yeah, my wife eats a bean salad quite frequently. She buys it at Bruno's, is prepared for her. So it makes it very easy, which is great. Not a problem. I think a container might cost her, for a 500-ml container, I don't know, maybe $10, $12?
1: Yeah.
0: You go and buy yourself, I don't know, let's say 4 bags of beans, 4 different types, but maybe 3 different types of beans.
1: Yeah.
0: Kidney bean, lima bean. You have to soak the dry ones overnight in water.
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0: It's not complicated.
1: No.
0: Google, you'll find a nice one, but keep it simple.
1: Yeah, any cuisine. So you could do like even a bruschetta bean salad. You could do a Mexican bean salad.
0: Huh.
1: There's so many different ways. So just pick your cuisine, add the beans to it, and it really kind of blends well into any cuisine.
0: How many variety of beans are out there, do you know?
1: So I think there's quite a few. There's probably at a minimum 10. So even edamame beans are young soybeans. Love those. And even in the blue zones, the longest living regions in the world, their main ingredient is beans. So just a little, it's really linked to longevity. It's connected to that Mediterranean eating pattern. It's the biggest circumference on the triangle for the Mediterranean pattern is beans. So vegetables and fruits and nuts and seeds. But beans is just this underrated, cost-saving, golden ticket nutrient.
0: Alyssa Steinberg again is her name again. Give me your handle again. How do we find
1: it? Yeah, so it's healthy letter U _ dietitian.
0: Healthy letter U.
1: Yes, and then healthyletteru.ca for my website.
0: Okay, very good. Appreciate your time. 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We are here for you. You have a friend on Bay Street. Have a great weekend.
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13: From the National Newsroom of the Canadian Press, I'm Naira Ahmed. Four Canadians disembarked the cruise ship at the center of a deadly hantavirus outbreak and have now arrived in Canada, set to continue their quarantine in British Columbia. BC's provincial health officer, Dr. Bonnie Henry.
14: These people are not infected. They're not patients. Right now, they're people who've had a potential exposure to hantavirus.
13: The passengers are expected to quarantine under local supervision for just over 2 weeks. The Public Health Agency of Canada and Global Affairs Canada chartered a flight for the four Canadians from Spain's Canary Islands early Sunday morning with support from the armed forces. Three people have died since the outbreak on the ship began, and five passengers tested positive for the hantavirus, which can cause life-threatening illness. At a news conference, the Director General of the World Health Organization is reminding people this virus is not another COVID.
15: This disease is not COVID, and we have said it many times as WHO. And when we say this, we don't take it lightly.
13: BC's provincial health officer says hantavirus does not spread in the same way as COVID-19 and is not considered a disease with pandemic potential. Several other Canadians have been told to isolate after coming into contact with infected passengers. Two Ottawa men are wanted for murder, and police suspect they may be hiding in British Columbia. Both men are wanted in connection to the death of Christo Allison Richards, an Ottawa man found with life-threatening injuries on April 12th in Perth, Ontario, who later died. Police say a 34-year-old suspect is believed to be in BC and has connections to the Richmond, Abbotsford, Chilliwack, and Terrace areas. Officers say a 28-year-old suspect may be traveling with him in BC or could still be in the Ottawa area. Both face second-degree murder charges. Stateside, the U.S. National Transportation Safety Board is gathering information about a Frontier Airlines plane after it hit and killed a person on the runway at Denver International Airport.
16: Authorities say the aircraft killed a person who breached the airport fence and got onto the runway Friday night. You hear the pilot on ATC.com.
17: Tower Frontier 4345, we're stopping on the runway. We just hit somebody. We have an engine fire.
16: The plane en route to L.A., the pilot aborting takeoff.
17: There was an individual walking across the runway.
16: One engine on the wing, seen in pictures, severely damaged, caught fire, causing smoke on the plane and an emergency evacuation. Passengers taking to social media to complain about the slow pace of that evacuation off the plane and down that inflatable slide. The NTSB looking into that as well. Denver Airport reports 12 injuries, 5 people went to the hospital. I'm Julie Walker.
13: This is the Canadian Press. In sports, the Montreal Canadiens host the Buffalo Sabres to continue their second-round NHL playoff series. The Canadiens tied the best-of-seven affair at one game apiece with a 5-1 victory Friday night. Also, the Anaheim Ducks host the Vegas Golden Knights, trailing that series 2-1. The Carolina Hurricanes are through to the Eastern Conference Final. Carolina advanced with a 3-2 overtime win on Saturday night over the Philadelphia Flyers. Macklin Celebrini had a goal and 3 assists as Canada captured a 6-1 exhibition hockey win over France. The contest kicked off Canada's pre-tournament action ahead of the 2026 World Championship. The tournament gets underway Friday in Switzerland. The Los Angeles Angels had a 6-1 win over the Toronto Blue Jays to avoid being swept in the 3-game series. The Philadelphia 76ers host the New York Knicks in NBA playoff action. Elsewhere, the Minnesota Timberwolves host the San Antonio Spurs, aiming to tie that series at 2. From the Canadian Press, I'm Naira Ahmed.
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2: During the summer of 2025, I drove 6,000 kilometers around Western Canada. I visited the world's largest beaver in Beaver Lodge, stood on the Canada-US border at the International Peace Garden, walked along the Great Wall of Saskatchewan, then explored the twisted trees of Alticane. On one particularly hot day, I stopped in at the community of Weyburn in southern Saskatchewan. I was here with only one purpose. I parked my car, got out into the sweltering heat, and walked over to my destination. I was here to see a man. As I got closer, I noticed he was a bit shorter than me, and then I said, "Hello." I got nothing in response. That's because statues tend to be the strong, silent types. At his feet, there were maple leaves, and one was stuck to his pant leg. There was a smile on his face, and his hand was outstretched. As cars drove by, I placed my hand on his shoulder and thanked him for what he did for our country. At the base of the statue, I read 3 words inscribed there: "The greatest Canadian." I don't know many who would argue with that. I'm Craig Baird, and this is Canadian History X. Today we're showing our appreciation for the man who gave us universal health care. This is the story of Tommy Douglas. Back in 2004, a nationwide contest was held and over 10,000 names were submitted for consideration. It was the greatest Canadian, and Tommy Douglas won the competition, but ironically, his road to becoming the greatest Canadian didn't start in Canada. It began in Falkirk, Scotland on October 20th, 1904. He was the first of 3 children born to Thomas Douglas and Annie Clement, and would share his name with his father and grandfather. They worked as iron molders, and the family expected the young Thomas to follow in their footsteps. But as we know, that's not exactly what happened. Growing up, Tommy had 3 major influences: politics, religion, and Robbie Burns. Tommy's grandfather was a supporter of the Liberal Party, and his father was a passionate follower of the new Scottish Labour Party, which supported unions and socialism as a cure for society's problems. Tommy's grandfather saw his son's choice of a left-of-centre party as a complete betrayal to the Liberal Party, so he kicked Thomas and Annie out of the house they were renting from before Tommy was born. As Thomas became estranged, Tommy leaned on his maternal side. Annie was the daughter of a Baptist preacher. Tommy said his mom became the overwhelming religious presence in the home and instilled in him a love of public speaking that would serve him very well throughout his life. His maternal grandfather was Andrew, and although he was a preacher, he introduced Tommy to the poetry of Scottish literary icon Robbie Burns, who was a known womanizer, alcoholic, and some even said a heretic. But all Andrew cared about was that Burns was a Scottish nationalist and the greatest poet in history. This was a sentiment shared by Tommy's paternal grandfather, who, despite the estrangement from Tommy's dad, would recite Burns' poetry to the young lad throughout childhood. By 1910, Tommy was 7, and that's when his uncle Willie persuaded the family to move to Canada. He had spent a few years in Winnipeg and encouraged them to relocate there. Tom quickly found a job at a local ironworks, and the family began to live well. But for Tommy, the move was a major culture shock. He was homesick for Scotland as he was thrown into a multicultural tapestry with classmates that were born around the world that spoke a dozen of other languages. As he began to acclimate to life in Canada, a dark cloud lingered over him because he had a medical condition that could threaten his ability to walk. The fear and pain would drive him to change Canadian history. As a child, Tommy Douglas had been diagnosed with osteomyelitis. This infectious inflammation of the bone was typically caused by a bacterial infection, and it was very painful. Prior to leaving Scotland, he underwent 3 operations to treat the condition, and he did find relief, but upon his arrival in Winnipeg, the condition returned. Tommy was tormented by the constant pain in his leg, and he often missed school to get treatment at the local children's hospital. Crutches became his constant companions, making him a subject of ridicule by the neighborhood boys. And Tommy said that 1911 to 1914 were the worst years of his life. At the time, there was no social safety net, which meant that every single one of Tommy's treatments had to be paid for out of pocket. The Douglas family suffered financially while Tommy suffered physically. Eventually, they were told by doctors there was only one option left: amputation. The family was devastated at this news. It was the bleakest moment in those dark years. But then, a bit of light appeared in a most random way. Dr. R. Smith, a respected orthopedic surgeon, happened to walk through the children's ward one day. He examined Tommy and knew he could save his leg. But there was one problem: the cost. The surgery would be incredibly expensive, and while Tommy's family had been doing well, there was no way they could shoulder the cost. The doctor offered them a lifeline. He believed the surgery could be an excellent teaching opportunity and said he would do it for free if his students could observe. Tommy's family couldn't have said yes fast enough. The surgery was a success, and Tommy's leg was saved. Being able to keep his leg was incredibly important, and the way in which the doctor offered to help the family did something else. It planted a seed in the young mind of Tommy Douglas. If you're a longtime listener, you know that on June 28, 1914, Austro-Hungarian Archduke Franz Ferdinand and his wife, Sophie Chotek, were assassinated by Bosnian Serb nationalist Gavrilo Princip, lighting the match of what would become the First World War. And in Winnipeg, it triggered something else. Tommy's father was a Boer War veteran, and he traveled back to Scotland to re-enlist, except now he was an avowed pacifist and refused to hold a gun. So instead of betraying his beliefs, he worked with the 12th Field Ambulance. The family came with them and moved in with Anne's parents in Scotland, and during the war, Tommy quit school to work odd labor jobs to help the family. He fully anticipated that he was never going to return to Canada. His father saw things differently, though. He wanted a brighter future for his son, and he didn't want him working the same menial jobs that he had. He believed there were more opportunities in Canada. On January 1st, 1919, Anne and her children began the journey back to Winnipeg. Tom would not join them for several months, so Anne worked as a seamstress while Tommy worked as a laborer. It had only been a few short years, but Winnipeg had changed since the last time they'd been there. After the Panama Canal was completed in 1914, rail traffic that once crossed the continent and through Winnipeg was often diverted through the canal. The few jobs were left became even more scarce once soldiers returned home from the war. This happened as the cost of living rose 6 times faster than the average wage. To say it was bleak, that would be an understatement. Maybe Tommy's dad had been wrong about the opportunities Canada could offer. There was a simmering tension in Winnipeg, and it was about to boil over. Through the spring of 1919, Winnipeg's construction and metal trade workers negotiated with their employers to get better wages, working conditions, and for the right to unionize. I'm sure you'll be surprised to find out that the employers refused all the worker demands. The employees staged several small strikes at the beginning of May, but when that didn't work, they decided to swing for the fences. On May 15, 1919, the Winnipeg Trades and Labor Council called a general strike. Within a few hours, 30,000 people joined in and marched off the job. Police, firemen, telegraph operators, utilities workers, postal workers, and the people who worked in factories, shops, and on trains all stopped working. The entire city ground to a complete halt. The Winnipeg general strike lasted for weeks. It also turned bloody. On June 21, 1919, workers were marching in a silent parade when the Royal Northwest Mounted Police charged into the crowd, swinging clubs and firing their guns. The melee left 30 people injured and 2 dead. It became known as Bloody Saturday, and the strike ended 4 days later. But there was one young man who witnessed the brutality that day, and it left an impact. Tommy Douglas was walking with his scout leader, Mark Talnikoff, through public parks jammed with protesters when he heard yelling and a commotion. Tommy climbed up to the top of a nearby roof overlooking Market Square, and from the vantage point he saw police charge into the crowd. What he witnessed as a teenager left a deep impression on him, and it solidified his commitment to protecting the fundamental freedoms. He said years later, "Whenever the powers that be can't get what they want, they're always prepared to resort to violence or any kind of hooliganism to break the back of the organized opposition."
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2: As he looked towards his future, Tommy was undecided. He had been apprenticing as a printer, but he didn't really want it to be his career. So he acquired his journeyman papers and then went back to school to pursue something much different. Much to his mother's delight, he was going to become an ordained minister. In 1924, he enrolled at Brandon College. He spent the first 3 years completing the high school education he left unfinished in Scotland, followed by another 3 years working towards his degree. To pay for his education, he worked as a relief preacher during the summers in rural communities in Manitoba for $15 a week. Now, while at college, he was mentored by Harris Lachlan McNeil, and he encouraged Tommy to reject the literal interpretation of the Bible and said it was simply made up of letters, poems, drama, and historical accounts. McNeil said to focus on the message, which could change with the times rather than be cemented in the time it was written. Now, while at Brandon College, Tommy thrived and finished first in his class through high school and earned gold medals for academic performance in the following 3 years. The school also helped Tommy hone his debating skills, which would come in handy years later, but we'll get to that. For 6 years at Brandon College, he lost only one debate. It was in his fourth year, and it was to a visiting team headed by a young woman from Carberry, Manitoba. Her name was Irma Dempsey. About 2 years after she beat Tommy in the debate, he was in her hometown serving as a relief preacher at the local Presbyterian church. Now, Tommy was a Baptist, and he pointed that out to the church leaders, who had no problem with it, and before long, he became known for his lively sermons. He also organized evening youth programs that included plays, music, and more than a few renditions of Robbie Burns' poetry. Irma was a Methodist, but she attended the Presbyterian church after hearing about this new preacher with the energetic sermons. Soon, she was visiting his evening music programs as well, and before long, the two fell in love. In 1928, she moved to Brandon to be closer to Tommy, and they became engaged. On October 30th, 1930, exactly 2 months after Tommy graduated from Brandon College, the couple got married, and after a brief honeymoon in Winnipeg, it was off to Weyburn, Saskatchewan, where Tommy had been hired as the new preacher. There, the couple settled into a happy routine. Tommy preached while Irma played the piano in the church and helped with the various social groups her husband had established. On April 2nd, 1934, their daughter Shirley was born. And while doing all of this, Tommy was also furthering his education. He enrolled at the University of Chicago to study sociology. This involved fieldwork at camps where thousands of transient men lived. These men, only a few years earlier, had been bankers and lawyers and doctors, but were now unemployed and trying to survive in the Great Depression. They were victims of capitalism, and Tommy came to hate the greed that had led so many into destitution. And he also criticized the communists in the camps who talked more of a coming revolution than trying to help those who needed assistance. He said, "That experience soured me with absolutists. I have no patience with people who want to sit back and talk about a blueprint for society and do nothing about it." Tommy then went on to pursue a Master's of Arts degree in sociology at McMaster University. Now, forgive me for my side tangent here. Whenever I make a post about Tommy Douglas on my social media, commenters always come along with what they think is a gotcha moment by telling me Tommy supported eugenics. Eugenics is terrible, and there is much more to this story. The reason people mention eugenics comes from Tommy's 43-page thesis titled "The Problems of the Subnormal Family." In his thesis, he states, "Subnormal family presents the most appalling of all family problems." His argument was that individuals with mental handicaps or questionable morals created children who had the same. He believed the best option was to have a system in which engaged couples had to be certified for mental and moral fitness before they married. In his thesis, Tommy did endorse eugenics, which is a terrible philosophy that has absolutely no place in a civilized society. But social media commenters cherry-pick the facts to suit their narrative, and they ignore that Tommy Douglas abandoned the idea of eugenics soon after he wrote the thesis. And the evidence supports this. because when Tommy was Premier of Saskatchewan, two official reviews of the province's mental health system came across his desk.

0: they recommended adopting eugenics laws. Tommy refused them and focused on providing vocational training for the mentally handicapped, along with therapy to help those dealing with mental illness. Let me repeat that. Under his watch, Saskatchewan never adopted eugenics as a policy. Unlike the province's neighbor to the west, Alberta, which sterilized 2,832 people against their will from 1928 to 1972. As I mentioned earlier, during the early years of the Great Depression, Tommy was exposed to the plight of the needy and became committed to social activism. And this led him towards the new party on the Canadian scene, the Cooperative Commonwealth Federation. Founded in 1932 in Calgary, the CCF was focused on expanding democratic socialism in Canada to encourage the idea of people over profit, and Tommy quickly became one of its most energetic new members. He was chosen to run in the Weyburn riding for the party in the 1934 Saskatchewan election. This would be Tommy's first foray into politics, and he ran the campaign like a university professor who was giving a course in sociology. He led 120 meetings where he advocated for crop insurance and provincial tokens to increase the purchasing power of farmers. And his speeches were informative, but lacked the flair and passion he used in his sermons, and it showed. On June 19, 1934, the CCF won 5 seats, and Tommy's was not one of them. He finished third, 900 votes behind the Liberal winner, Hugh Eaglesham. After the loss, he went back to the life of a preacher, but he wouldn't be there for long, because destiny had other plans for Tommy Douglas. As the 1935 federal election approached, Canadians were looking for a change. 5 years earlier, the Conservatives under R.B. Bennett had roared to victory on the promise of fixing the Great Depression. Spoiler, they didn't. Now Canadians were ready to cast the Conservatives out. The CCF was also heading into its first federal election and hoped to win where the Conservatives lost. Tommy Douglas was approached by the party to run for Parliament, and he gave them a firm no. He was happy, and he had no desire to have a political career. But then two church officials then told him he was forbidden from running. One of them said, quote, "Leave it. If you don't leave it, and if you don't stay out of politics, you'll never get another church in Canada, and I'll see to it." Tommy replied defiantly, "You have just given the CCF a candidate." Tommy then campaigned tirelessly. Now he was more relaxed and sociable, and brought the same energy from preaching to politics. And in the end, while the CCF hoped for a breakthrough in 1935, it didn't happen. The Liberals under William Lyon Mackenzie King won a then record 173 seats. The Conservatives lost an astounding 98 seats from the previous election and wouldn't return to power for 22 years. And the CCF only picked up 7 seats. 2 of them were in Saskatchewan, and 1 belonged to Tommy Douglas. Tommy Douglas was a rising star in the CCF. In 1936, he was elected the president of the Cooperative Commonwealth Youth Movement and traveled to Geneva for the World Youth Congress as a chaperone for the Canadian delegates. The 3-month trip was an eye-opening experience because it included a stop in Nuremberg, Germany, where he attended an annual festival put on by the Nazi Party. He said, "It was frightful. I came back and warned my friends about the great German bombers roaring over the parade of self-propelled guns and tanks, Hitler standing there giving a salute with Goering and the rest of the Nazi bigwigs by his side." When he returned to Canada, he gave speeches that Germany had to be stopped before it was too late. He spoke about the need to have some sort of collective security against the growing Nazi threat. He did this in sharp contrast to the CCF's policy of pacifism and neutrality. The party's leader and founder, J.S. Woodworth, proposed a resolution in Parliament that Canada remain neutral in the event of war. Tommy saw this as dangerous and said in Parliament, "If you accept the complete absolutist of the pacifist, then you are saying that you are prepared to allow someone else who has no such scruples to destroy all the values you've built up." In 1939, Tommy was proven right when Germany invaded Poland and started the Second World War. Tommy tried to enlist, but he was denied due to his previous leg problems. If he had been accepted, Tommy likely would have been placed with the Winnipeg Grenadiers, which fought the Japanese at the Battle of Hong Kong in December 1941. The battle was a disaster and left 130 Grenadiers dead while the rest were prisoners of war in Japan. Tommy's past health issues kept him at home, where he would make history and change Canadian lives forever.
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0: The CCF was starting to make waves. Tommy was a star in Parliament, and the party in Saskatchewan had just become the official opposition, but not everyone was on board with the leader, George Harrow Williams. His style was abrasive to some. He'd also resigned his seat in the legislature to serve in the Canadian Army in 1941. Now the party was leaderless as another provincial election fast approached, and rather than wait for Williams to return, the party looked to Tommy Douglas. The idea of returning to live in Saskatchewan full-time appealed to him. And throughout 1941 and 1942, Tommy campaigned around the province, and by the 1943 leadership convention, he easily defeated the absent Williams. As a thank you to his years of service to the party leader, Tommy offered Williams any cabinet post he wanted if the CCF ever took power in the province. It turned out that reality was a lot closer than anyone expected. A year after he became the leader of the CCF, he resigned his seat in the House of Commons. On June 1, 1944, Tommy Douglas began a two-week campaign in Saskatchewan. He appealed to rural farmers and promised them ownership of their farms rather than being indebted to mortgage companies. Tommy worked day and night, and everywhere he went, huge crowds were there to greet him. But he had stiff competition. The Liberals were no slouches. The party had won every election since Saskatchewan's creation in 1905, except for 1929. The Liberals had no intention of losing power in this election either. They called the CCF a group of communists who would bring ruin to Saskatchewan. Unfortunately for the Liberals, the winds of change were blowing, and Tommy was riding that wave. On June 15, 1944, the CCF ousted the Liberals from power. The party won 47 seats and achieved a huge majority. Saskatchewan had just elected the first social democratic government in the history of North America, and it would change the province forever. Often when a party comes to power, they promise big changes but usually deliver on very little. Tommy had the top job in Saskatchewan, and he was ready to show what a social democratic government could do when given the chance. As the first social democrat in office, Tommy felt the pressure and expectations on him, not just from Saskatchewan, but from all of North America. So he built a very strong cabinet around him. Big changes were going to need a lot of money, and Saskatchewan was still recovering from the Great Depression. So he appointed Clarence Fiennes as Minister of Finance. Fiennes was a former teacher, but he became known as the financial wizard because in only 5 years, from 1944 to 1949, he balanced budgets and decreased the province's debt from $218 million to $70 million. By 1953, the province was out of debt. Tommy then chose Woodrow Stanley Lloyd, a former teacher, as the Minister of Education, and that led to a complete overhaul of the province's education system. He turned thousands of local school boards into 56 larger school units. Tommy then kept his promise to former leader George Harrow Williams and gave him the Minister of Agriculture portfolio. Sadly, Williams was in ill health and resigned only a few months later, and he died on September 12, 1945. Tommy then took on the biggest task for himself. He would oversee the health minister portfolio. As we know, he had a vested interest in healthcare, but more on that later. Tommy also encouraged people to move to Saskatchewan to work with his government's expanded civil service. Hundreds answered the call, including Japanese Canadians who had lost everything in British Columbia's internment camps. There were also administrators who implemented Franklin Roosevelt's New Deal policies in the United States in the 1930s, and socialists from across the country. They helped Tommy's civil service, the strongest in Canada, become known as the Saskatchewan Mafia. And with his bedrock foundation, Tommy got to work. First, he brought electricity to rural residents for the first time and paved thousands of kilometers of roads to make travel easier for everyone. His government constructed schools and hospitals and brought in major labor reforms, including legalizing the unionization of the public service. Several crown corporations were created so residents could benefit more from resources and services, including a first-of-its-kind auto insurance plan that required a $6 yearly premium paid by every driver. And while insurance firms across Canada hated it, Saskatchewan residents loved it. His government also encouraged cooperatives, which encouraged many Cree, Dene, and Métis residents to form their own fishing and fur cooperatives to control their futures. And one of Tommy's biggest accomplishments during this early years as premier was the Saskatchewan Bill of Rights in 1947. He was inspired by what he saw at the Winnipeg General Strike 30 years earlier, and the new bill would protect fundamental freedoms and provide equal rights for residents. Saskatchewan's Bill of Rights was the first of its kind in the Commonwealth of Nations since England enacted its own in 1689. It also predated Canada's Bill of Rights by a decade and the Canadian Charter of Rights and Freedoms by almost 40 years. Tommy's early accomplishments were absolutely incredible, but his next task would cement him as the greatest Canadian. Bigger Saskatchewan is mostly known for two main things. One, it's the hometown of Sandra the Curler Schmurler, who won Olympic gold for Canada in 1998. Two, it has the best town slogan in Canada, which was painted on its sign as a prank by a drunk survey crew in 1914. No one painted over it, and it eventually became the town's motto. So when you drive in, it reads, New York is big, but this is bigger. I really love that little tidbit of small-town Saskatchewan history. But something else happened there that few remember. On May 14, 1944, during Tommy's campaign for leadership of the CCF, he made a speech in support of a local candidate where he publicly promised for the first time that if his government were elected, he would bring in universal health care to the province. Immediately, the Saskatchewan College of Physicians and Surgeons called Tommy Douglas and the Cooperative Commonwealth a dangerous element. And when Tommy became premier, he knew he had a promise to keep, but it would take time. So he first focused on those who needed help the most and expanded it from there. Within a few months, the CCF began providing medical care paid by the province to people suffering from cancer, the mentally ill, and anyone who had a venereal disease. 3 years later, Tommy's government created the Saskatchewan Hospital Services Plan, the first of its kind in Canada. It provided hospital care for 93% of the population and was funded by an increase in provincial sales tax. A per capita tax of $5 per family member was implemented, and resource royalties were also funneled to the plan. And it was a massive success. Provinces that had previously criticized the idea as foolhardy now sent representatives to Regina to speak with Tommy's government. Within a year, British Columbia had their own plan, followed by Alberta and Nova Scotia. But Tommy wasn't done yet. He wanted free medical care beyond hospital visits for all of Saskatchewan. On July 1, 1946, the first comprehensive regional healthcare plan was implemented in Swift Current. This small community in southwestern Saskatchewan became the birthplace of Canadian Medicare because here coverage included hospital visits and dental care, immunizations, and doctor services. This trial run was massively successful and extremely popular among everyone. Well, everyone except doctors. After that first provincial election win in 1944, Tommy and the CCF won another four elections, achieving a majority every time. Because of those wins, Tommy was able to continue working towards universal healthcare despite intense opposition by doctors. The College of Physicians and Surgeons of Saskatchewan fought back through a massive and very expensive publicity campaign. The American Medical Association and Canadian Medical Association joined them out of a worry that if Saskatchewan was successful, the plan could spread across North America. Doctors worried that universal healthcare could impact their livelihood and lead to a reduction in their salaries. And when the CCF won the 1960 provincial election, Medicare was the dominant issue. Tommy knew his mandate was to finish what he had started years earlier. In October 1961, Tommy Douglas presented the Saskatchewan Medical Care Insurance Act in the legislature. He said during the debate, "When we're talking about medical care, we're talking about our sense of values. Do we think human life is important? Do we think that the best medical care which is available is something to which people are entitled by virtue of belonging to a civilized community?" A month later, it was given royal assent and became law. Saskatchewan now had the first single-payer universal healthcare program in North America. Tommy had finally achieved his dream. One that had been inspired by the fear of losing his leg because his family couldn't afford an expensive procedure. But by the time the legislation passed, Woodrow Lloyd was Premier of Saskatchewan. Only days beforehand, Tommy resigned from the top post. He had a new job ahead of him, and they would take his message nationally.
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25: Hey, it's Greg. Hope you can join us on Monday after a great Mother's Day weekend. We'll recap all that you did, all that we did, all the superstar celebrities in the city. Barack Obama, Serena Williams, David Beckham, Lionel Messi. And we'll also talk about the last week of Stephen Colbert's late night show. It's kind of crept up on us. This is the week to say things and get more attention than he's gotten in the last 10 months. Does he do it? We'll talk about that on the show as well. Have a great weekend.
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0: While Tommy was fighting against the Doctors of Saskatchewan, the Federal Cooperative Commonwealth Federation was going through a massive change. In 1958, after years of failing to break through on the federal level, the Canadian Labour Congress and CCF decided to form a new democratic political party. They named it the New Party. That name was eventually ditched during the 1961 convention in favor of the New Democratic Party of Canada. And a month earlier, Tommy Douglas agreed to run for leadership. He was by far the most famous and successful socialist politician in Canada. His supporters believed he could lead the party to greatness on the federal level. Maybe not as the government, but surely the official opposition. Up against Hazen Argue for the leadership, Tommy won with 78.5% of the vote. After 15 years away from Ottawa, he was making his triumphant return, except it turned out to be more difficult than he expected. In the 1962 federal election, Tommy ran in what was believed to be a safe riding of Regina. Unfortunately, the medical community, still hurting over universal healthcare, colluded against him, and Tommy lost by 10,000 votes. He refused to have another NDP member of parliament give up their seat for him, so it seemed like his time as leader would be cut short. Except, Erhard Regeer gave up a seat in the British Columbia riding of Burnaby Coquitlam. Tommy won the by-election by 8,000 votes and was back in parliament. Over the next few years, as NDP leader, Tommy helped prop up the minority Liberal governments led by Lester B. Pearson. And while Pearson gets a lot of the credit for bringing in a new Canadian flag, the Canada Pension Plan, and Medicare, some of that credit goes to Tommy. He ensured the Liberals did not suffer a defeat in the House of Commons and forced an election. This dynamic worked well until Pearson resigned at the end of 1967. He was replaced by the dynamic Pierre Trudeau, and the Liberals soon won a huge majority in the 1968 election. Tommy, running in the new riding of Burnaby Seymour, lost his re-election to Liberal Ray Perreault by a mere 140 votes. Once again, he was forced to run in a by-election to have a seat in Parliament and was parachuted into the riding of Nanaimo, where he won by 2,000 votes. But it was the beginning of the end as NDP leader. After 1968, Tommy was not only starting to slow down with age, but the party was failing to break through in a significant way. That being said, after 1968, when Bill C-150 was put through the House of Commons to legalize homosexuality and abortion in 1969, Tommy did vote in favor of it, although it is important to point out that Tommy believed homosexuality was something that could be fixed. He didn't think it was a criminal act, though, to be gay. He believed homosexuality was a mental illness that could be treated. Not great, but at least he helped decriminalize same-sex couple relationships. And one of his biggest battles was yet to come. In 1970, the October Crisis erupted. The FLQ, a militant separatist group in Quebec, kidnapped a British diplomat, James Cross, and Deputy Premier of Quebec, Pierre Laporte. Laporte was taken from his front yard, and a week later his body was found in the trunk of a car. He was only the third Canadian politician in history to be assassinated, after Thomas D'Arcy McGee in 1868 and George Brown in 1880. Prime Minister Pierre Trudeau was asked by a CBC reporter how far he was willing to go to deal with the FLQ crisis, and he famously responded with, "Just watch me." Days later, he implemented the War Measures Act. The act was first introduced in 1914 as Canadian federal law granting the cabinet sweeping emergency powers to suspend civil liberties, censor media, and detain individuals without charge during war, invasion, or insurrection. Prior to 1970, it had only been used during the First and Second World Wars. Since, it greatly limited civil liberties. Some supported it, as we needed it to deal with the crisis, but it was seen by many, including Tommy and the NDP, as a massive government overreach, and they voted against the implementation of the act. Tommy said, "The government, I submit, is using a sledgehammer to crack a peanut." A few years later, many members of Parliament praised his stance against it. Progressive Conservative leader Robert Stanfield, who voted for the act in 1970, went so far as to say he admired Tommy and the courage he displayed in voting against it. Voting against the War Measures Act was one of his last major moments in Parliament. By 1971, Tommy resigned as leader of the party. He had spent nearly 40 years in politics, and he was happy to take a back seat for the next few years until he finally departed the House of Commons in 1979. By the early 1980s, he was content just spending time with his wife Irma and his daughter Shirley, as well as his grandchildren. His memory was starting to fade as he reached his 80s, but he continued to walk 7 to 8 kilometers per day. That presented problems when he became hard of hearing. In June 1984, while out for one of those daily walks, he stepped onto the road and was hit by a bus. He was not seriously hurt and told the press, "If you think I'm in bad shape, you should see the bus." There seemed to be no stopping the man who changed Canada, but those close to him knew the truth. He was dying of cancer. Tommy remained optimistic, even telling his friend Tom McLeod that when he was over the cancer business, they would do membership drives for the Douglas Coldwell Foundation. But then, just days later, on February 26, 1986, Tommy Douglas died. I could list all the ways Tommy Douglas has been honored in Canada, but honestly, who has that kind of time? Whatever honors we bestow on him pale in comparison to what he did for Canadians. We tend to define ourselves by our universal healthcare. It is one of the things that separates us from Americans. It's also something I am most proud of. That's why it's so hard to live in Alberta and see how Tommy's legacy of universal healthcare is being dismantled in a push towards privatized healthcare. While I've never broken a bone or spent a night in the hospital, I've known many people who benefited from it. My stepfather died of cancer when I was 10, but universal healthcare ensured he got the care he needed in those difficult years while fighting the disease. I may not have needed it, but I know I will. It's the one thing that unifies us all. We have only one life. We all need care, so no one should suffer bankruptcy simply because they got sick or injured. I don't like to get political in my show, but the legacy of universal healthcare is too important for us to allow a few at the top to destroy. Itchy rash, broken leg, even cancer, all of it is covered because of what Tommy Douglas did. And that is why he is the greatest Canadian who ever lived. And his legacy lived on in other ways. Tommy's daughter, Shirley Douglas, didn't go into politics. Acting was her passion. After attending the Banff School of Fine Arts, followed by the Royal Academy of Dramatic Art in London, England, she embarked on a successful career. But her father instilled the importance of community and civil life, and she became an activist involved in the American Civil Rights Movement. She established the fundraising group Friends of the Black Panthers, an organization that paid the legal expenses of the Black Panthers and provided a Breakfast for Children program in Los Angeles. It attracted the ire of the United States government, who raided her Los Angeles home to intimidate her in 1969. When the press asked Tommy about it, he said, "I am proud that my daughter believes as I do that hungry children should be fed whether they are Black Panthers or white Republicans." From 1966 to 1970, Shirley was married to fellow Canadian actor Donald Sutherland. They had two children, Rachel and Kiefer. Yep, that Kiefer Sutherland. He would go on to star in The Lost Boys and Stand By Me, as well as his award-winning role as Jack Bauer on 24. Kiefer has been a part of our TV and movie screens for decades. Although for me, nothing beats his role as Dr. Daniel Schreber in Dark City. Seriously, see that movie if you haven't. He's also always been a big supporter of his grandfather's legacy in universal healthcare. In September 2010, when a statue was erected of Tommy Douglas in Weyburn, Saskatchewan, his grandson Kiefer was there to unveil it. And as he rested his hand on the statue, he said, "I've waited a long time to hold my grandpa's hand again." This show is researched, produced, and written by me, Craig Baird, with the help of Dila Velasquez. 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I'll include all of those in my show notes. Until next time, I'm Craig Baird, and this is Canadian History X.
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28: From the National Newsroom of the Canadian Press, I'm Naira Ahmed. 4 Canadians previously stuck on the cruise ship at the center of a hantavirus outbreak are en route to British Columbia for quarantine. Provincial Health Officer Dr. Bonnie Henry says BC has a biocontaminant unit ready for use if needed to treat the virus.
29: We also have some trials of different antiviral medications that can help. That increases somebody's survival chance and surviving without having lasting impacts. So that's one of the reasons why I think it is so important that they are here, that we have protocols in place to be able to assess and test very quickly and get them the care they need should that arise.
28: Local health authorities will monitor the 4 Canadians throughout their isolation, which could be extended up to 42 days, depending on risk assessment and World Health Organization guidance. At a news conference, the Director General of the World Health Organization is reminding people the virus is not another COVID-19 pandemic.
30: This disease is not COVID, and we have said it many times as WHO. And when we say this, we don't take it lightly.
28: Stateside now, the U.S. National Transportation Safety Board is gathering information about the evacuation of a Frontier Airlines plane after it hit a pedestrian in Denver.
31: The NTSB investigating that Frontier plane incident in Denver, where authorities say the aircraft killed a person who breached the airport fence and got onto the runway Friday night. You hear the pilot on ATC.com.
32: Tower Frontier 4345, we're stopping on the runway. We just hit somebody. We have an engine fire.
31: The plane en route to L.A., the pilot aborting takeoff.
32: There was an individual walking across the runway.
31: One engine on the wing, seen in pictures, severely damaged, caught fire, causing smoke on the plane and an emergency evacuation.
32: We've got smoke in the aircraft. We're going to evacuate on the runway.
31: Passengers taking to social media to complain about the slow pace of that evacuation off the plane and down that inflatable slide. The NTSB looking into that as well. Denver Airport reports 12 injuries. 5 people went to the hospital. I'm Julie Walker.
28: Back at home, a Liberal government bill aimed at giving police more online investigative powers is facing fierce backlash from privacy advocates and legal experts.
12: The federal government says its proposed lawful access bill would give police modern tools to investigate crime while respecting the Charter of Rights and Freedoms. Critics argue the legislation expands police and intelligence powers too far, threatening Canadians' privacy and potentially violating the Charter. One key measure would let police seek subscriber information from telecom providers with judicial approval based on reasonable suspicion instead of the higher legal standard of reasonable belief. Legal experts warn the lower threshold could face charter challenges and expose sensitive personal information tied to internet and television accounts. David Augustine, The Canadian Press.
28: This is The Canadian Press. In sports, the Montreal Canadiens host the Buffalo Sabres to continue their second-round NHL playoff series. The Canadiens tied the best-of-seven affair at one game apiece with a 5-1 victory Friday night. Also, the Anaheim Ducks host the Vegas Golden Knights, trailing that series 2-1. The Carolina Hurricanes are through to the Eastern Conference Final. Carolina advanced with a 3-2 overtime win on Saturday night over the Philadelphia Flyers. Macklin Celebrini had a goal and three assists as Canada captured a 6-1 exhibition hockey win over France. The contest kicked off Canada's pre-tournament action ahead of the 2026 World Championship. The tournament gets underway Friday in Switzerland. The Los Angeles Angels had a 6-1 win over the Toronto Blue Jays to avoid being swept in the three-game series. The Philadelphia 76ers host the New York Knicks in NBA playoff action. Elsewhere, the Minnesota Timberwolves host the San Antonio Spurs, aiming to tie that series at 2. From the Canadian Press, I'm Naira Ahmed.
13: Welcome to the Couch Potatoes radio show and podcast. I'm Brett McGarry. This week, I must fall on the sword. Or the saber, as it were, because I have an apology and correction to provide concerning something really dumb that I screwed up last week. Plus,
14: I'm Jeff Braun. One of the better MCU shows wrapped up its second season. We'll take a look back at Daredevil Born Again. Plus,
13: I watched an excellent documentary on Netflix about a complicated man who was a childhood hero of mine, Hulk Hogan. But first, let's start with what is new in theaters this week. I still get unreasonably excited when I hear this music. It's from 1993. The song is called Techno Syndrome by The Immortals. Came out in 1993 and was eventually featured in the 1995 film Mortal Kombat. And there is a new Mortal Kombat this week. We'll get to that in a moment. They're all based on a violent video game series that started in the 90s. It's a fighting game, one-on-one fighting game. One of the most popular video games ever. The original movie came out in 1995. And while it scaled down the violence, it is a beloved cult classic. Its sequel, Mortal Kombat Annihilation, was not. It was terrible. And the thing that separated this video game series is they used graphics that were rendered on, like, real-life people and animation, and you could kill your opponent when you can, in gruesome fashion, and then they'd call it a fatality. So, of course, it was fun with teenagers, but the grown-ups were saying, it's too violent. I loved it. And I was a teenager when Mortal Kombat came out. So in 2021, we got a new film adaptation that was rated R, and it was violent. And as far as the stories go for these movies, it does not really matter what the story is about. There are some bad guys who want to invade from another dimension. The champions of Earth must stop them with their fists. And if you're watching it, it's because you want violence. If you don't like violence, stay far, far away from anything to do with Mortal Kombat. Now, the 2021 film was decent, but it couldn't decide if it wanted to be serious or fun and campy. So it was kind of this clunky mishmash, but it was still kind of fun. I gave it 3 couch cushions out of 5. Now we have a sequel with Carl Urban joining the fold as popular character from the series, Johnny Cage, who is an action movie star, or in this case, was an action movie star.
0: From New Line Cinema, the studio that brought you Cool Hand Cage, Hard to Cage, and Rebel Without a Cage, comes Uncaged Fury. Starring Johnny Cage.
1: It's showtime.
0: They f***ed him off. They f***ed with his shades. They should have brought more guys.
1: You should have brought more guys.
13: So Johnny Cage is a washed-up action star, and much to his surprise, he gets recruited.
1: Uno mas, thanks.
2: You're Johnny Cage. I loved Citizen Cage when I was a kid.
1: Thanks, man. I appreciate it.
2: They should do a reboot.
1: Nobody wants that. Went out in the 90s. Johnny Cage, you have been chosen to fight.
16: Tell me you're not some crazy fans.
13: So that was the voice of the god Raiden, who can shoot lightning bolts and fly, and he transports Johnny Cage to a different dimension and discovers his true purpose.
1: Where the hell am I?
17: It's called Mortal Kombat. It's a fighting tournament to the death.
1: That.
13: Yeah, he's not too keen on being a part of this, but eventually he realizes he can actually fight, not just movie fight, so maybe he can help.
1: It's time to become the hero you were meant to be. All right, you big ugly f***. It's showtime.
13: And the second one still doesn't look like a great movie, but it's getting better reviews than the first one from 2021 because they've leaned into the fun and the camp with sets and stages and backgrounds that are pulled right out of the video game, which should please the fans of the game.
18: You don't have any pals?
1: Just incredibly handsome.
13: Were you a fan of Mortal Kombat?
19: I did play the game when I was a teenager. I've not seen any of the movies, I don't think. Not, or if I did, I can't remember. Or I may have got them mixed up with Street Fighter.
13: Okay.
19: The game and the movies. But because it's a similar game, right?
13: Yeah, it's a fighting game one-on-one.
19: Where I'm just smashing all the buttons until something happens. But yep. The fireballs, that's in Street Fighter, right?
13: Well, it's Street. Or so Street Fighter has fireballs. Both games have those sort of flash attacks.
19: Okay, cool.
13: In Mortal Kombat, you can play as Raiden and shoot the lightning bolts. Sub-Zero can shoot ice balls.
19: Sub-Zero.
13: And freeze you solid. Right. And Scorpion has that spear that he throws and says,
19: with the stream.
13: Come here!
19: That's right. Yeah, I think I did play Mortal Kombat probably more than Street Fighter. I did enjoy the game, but I haven't even thought about this since the mid-90s. Are you going to go see it? You saw the first one.
13: I would like to see this in theater because that one, I can't remember if that was a pandemic complication, but I rented it.
19: Okay.
13: I paid like $25 to rent it.
19: The premier rental. Yeah.
13: So Mortal Kombat 2, new in theaters, getting decent reviews.
19: Also out this weekend, a murder mystery movie that looks like a lot of fun. It's called The Sheep Detectives.
20: Last night, something terrible happened. Ah! Our shepherd was murdered.
21: No!
22: George is dead?
23: Ah! Probably a heart attack. Not much of a story for you, I'm afraid.
24: Unless there's anything out of the ordinary.
23: Nope, I've looked everywhere. Around the caravan, underneath the caravan.
24: What about inside the caravan?
23: Worth a shot.
25: Lily, what will we do?
20: George loved us. He read us dozens of these stories. We shall solve the crime.
19: Hugh Jackman plays a shepherd who was murdered one night, and his flock of sheep are determined to solve the case. So we get talking animals, and it looks like a blast, as silly as it may seem. The sheep are voiced by Brett Goldstein from Ted Lasso, Patrick Stewart, who of course knows Hugh Jackman from the X-Men movies, Regina Hall, Bella Ramsey, Chris O'Dowd, Reese Darby, Bryan Cranston, Julia Louis-Dreyfus, and others. Emma Thompson plays a lawyer, and Nicholas Braun from Succession plays a hapless cop. It's getting great reviews and is at 96% on Rotten Tomatoes.
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36: We're not scared.
3: Mappa, what is that?
4: I think it's a road.
3: But what is it made of?
4: Well, not grass, I can tell you that.
19: It looks so much fun. I'm definitely going to go see this. Maybe not this week, but in the next couple of weeks sometimes. Yeah.
5: Well, it's interesting, too, that we've got back-to-back weekends of movies with talking animals. This one's live action, right?
19: Live action with, like realistic-looking CGI sheep.
5: Okay. And last week we had the animated film Animal Farm, which was a pretty serious flop. It opened with $3.3 million. And as we mentioned last week, this is it's adapted from the novella by George Orwell, which was about the dangers of communism. You know, there's a reference to the Russian Revolution, but in this, they apparently flip it into more of an anti-capitalism thing. Either way, the story of Animal Farm speaks to the desire for power, but it got terrible reviews. It looks awful. With the idea, I love Seth Rogen, but the idea of him being like the leader pig, like the boss pig, how do you take that voice seriously?
19: Yeah.
5: Maybe that was the point. They wanted to go the opposite direction, whatever. That looks bad. But this sheep detectives, when you said that to me last week, I thought, what are you talking
19: about? People don't believe me because the title is so weird. It's like, it's called The Sheep Detectives. What? It's like, it's sheep that solve a murder.
5: Yeah, I thought maybe it was going to be some spinoff from Ace Ventura. Like, they couldn't get Jim Carrey to come back, so we've got a different animal detective kind of story. The Sheep Detectives. Now, and by the way, there's also, I'll mention this quickly as well, there's a concert movie. I knew this was coming, but I did not realize, Jeff pointed this out, co-directed by James Cameron. It's Billie Eilish, Hit Me Hard and Soft, The Tour, live in 3D. It captures her performance at Manchester's Co-op Live Arena and highlights Eilish's innovative approach to concert films, blending audience interaction and behind-the-scenes insights. So, how did you describe it, Jeff? His first movie that is not going to what?
19: Make $1 billion. And he's probably just, it's the first time in 20 years he gets to take a break from his Smurf movies.
5: Yeah. There must be some sort of water connection to this.
19: Oh, yeah.
5: it's getting terrific reviews, 87%. So if you like Billie Eilish and you like concert movies, then Hit Me Hard and Soft, The Tour, is new in theaters this weekend. And up next, we got to talk about some Daredevil, and then I will tell you what I need to apologize for. You're listening to The Couch Potatoes.
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6: Welcome back to the Couch Potatoes. I'm Jeff, he's Brett, and Daredevil Born Again Season 2 wrapped up this week.
7: You don't get to know what comes through our port. All you need to know is that I'm running this city and it's thriving. Anything else is above your pay grade, little man.
8: Your video proves no wrongdoing by the mayor, Murdoch. It's all hearsay.
9: Correct, but we've established there was another witness on that boat, haven't we? A witness who, in fact, is in this courtroom today. Isn't that right, Mr. Mayor?
10: You and I both know who Daredevil is. He's the man who knows exactly what happened on the Northern Star. He knows exactly what happened in my apartment, and he knows exactly who the real criminal in this courtroom is. Isn't that right?
11: You are a fool.
10: No, I'm not.
6: I thought the second season was quite a bit better than the first season, especially in the Kingpin department there, the gruff voice we just heard. Season one was kind of cut and pasted and rewritten and stitched together. They had a troubled production, so no surprise that I thought the season felt a little more coherent, like it knew what it was doing from beginning to end. The show in general, definitely among the better MCU TV shows, which I know isn't saying a whole lot, and I know I enjoyed it because I also never let it back up on me. I watched it weekly, and that doesn't happen with a lot of shows. Usually even the shows I like, it's like, oh no, I'm three behind, I'm four behind, but it didn't happen here. Vincent D'Onofrio as Kingpin was, I thought, more entertaining to watch this season. He really got to do some gnarly fighting in the finale. We've been kind of surprised at the level of violence through both seasons of the show, and it was really something watching Kingpin, you know, shredding people left and right, and there's a lot of blood, which of course shows up so nicely on his white suit. There were court shenanigans in the finale. I thought that was entertaining, even though it was kind of pretty easy to see what Matt Murdock was up to eventually. And the ensuing action made for a good finale, I thought, as well. Although the final outcome of everything was not satisfying at all, but it does look like they're doing another season, because which is good, because if this had been the end of the Charlie Cox Daredevil run, that would have been pretty crazy. Bullseye was another great addition this season, or he was in it a lot more, it felt like. And he had a great bit of action in the finale. I've really grown to love that guy in the show. So hopefully he's coming back. And Jessica Jones and everything they sort of set up there for a third season looks pretty interesting. If they're done with Kingpin, I think that'll be fine. Not sure how they would top that with him anyways. It does feel like he's sort of run his course. And surely there are other bad guys for Daredevil to take on. So I enjoy the season. I like all this stuff. I bailed on the Netflix series long before that ended. I don't think I watched season three of Daredevil or season two of Jessica Jones or any of the Iron Fist, Punisher, or Defenders. And I don't know, you probably already knew this, Brett. I just found out that there is the Punisher One Last Kill comes out next week. It's part of phase six of the MCU over on Disney Plus. I don't think it's a full movie or anything.
12: No, it's like one of those one shots.
6: Okay.
12: Or a special presentation, I think they call it.
6: Yeah. So that'll be
12: thank
6: cool.
12: you for the reminder on yeah. that. I forgot about that Punisher thing that is coming out. Yeah. So for me, with Daredevil, The Man Without Fear, Season 2, Born Again. It was fun. Yeah. I like you, watched it weekly. And I was compelled to watch it weekly because every week I enjoyed it. I found for the series overall, it lacked action. I think I wanted to see more Daredevil.
6: Agreed. Like
12: doing Daredevil comic book kind of stuff. We did get to see a fair chunk of that in the finale. I won't spoil the ending here, but I will say this. One character ends up behind bars and another character is not. And the person who is not should be

0: because unspeakable violence happened in this final episode. So the fact that he wasn't punished is beyond stupid. Like, it's not, it's just completely implausible to me. And it really frustrated me because one of the things that was so great about at least those early Netflix seasons of these shows is they were really smart. They were well written. And as you pointed out, the first season of Daredevil Born Again was clunky. And it was a sort of this hatchet job mishmash. And it just wasn't very well put together. And this one, I felt like it was put together better and it was cleaner and better written overall. But the finale just felt weird. And even though it was shot, like, this was shot February to July 2025. But it is impossible to not make political connections. It feels like they are lampooning Donald Trump. And even with this, there's a scene that feels like they're trying to make that the equivalent of their January 6th storming the Capitol. I don't know if they had any intention to do that, but it's impossible not to see it. And I think it may have hurt the viewership, too. Apparently, the viewership is way down, like 50%.
1: Oh, wow.
0: Down. So hopefully they go ahead with that third season, because I would like to see how this story ends. But Daredevil Born Again season two, pretty good overall. It was entertaining. I just, unfortunately, kind of forgettable for me.
1: Yeah, agreed. And I don't think it's going to come back in December when we do our year-end best ofs.
0: I'm pretty willing to guarantee that. But this next one, it might end up coming up towards the end of the year, because boy, oh boy, did I screw up last week as it pertains to Maul, Shadow Lord.
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3: Ever heard of Maul?
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5: Maul, Shadow Lord, streaming April 6th, only on Disney Plus.
0: So Maul, Shadow Lord. You remember Darth Maul from The Phantom Menace? He was the cool guy with the horn, the red face and the horns on his head, and he had the double-edged lightsaber. It was awesome. And he has his own show now that takes place after Episode 3, Revenge of the Sith and the Clone Wars, but before the events of the original trilogy, and it's him establishing his criminal syndicate. And anyway, last week, I don't know why or how I made this mistake, but I talked about the season finale, which I thought was last week. I'm certain I read it somewhere that it was 8 episodes. I don't know. Turns out there were 2 more episodes, and it makes perfect sense, that aired on Monday, May the 4th, Star Wars Day. May the 4th be with you. So I don't know why I said that. So when I was saying, I don't know, for a season finale, it just kind of ends, and I don't really get it. A complete 180. Episode 9 was great. The finale was fantastic. These last 2 episodes were so, so good, and it includes, I'll say this, even if you just watched the last episode, if you're at all a Star Wars fan, there is a dream confrontation, like a fight that I never thought I would see happened. And it's amazing. So this show, I think Maul Shadow Lord is really good. And I would suggest it borders on must watch television for Star Wars fans. So you can find that on Disney Plus. And again, the animation in this is so good. They added extra layers and texture that we hadn't seen in previous Star Wars animation, which has always been good. It just keeps getting better. So if you want to see something just fun, like, you don't need to watch this. It's not crucial to the Star Wars timeline, but it's still a pretty cool story that has a really compelling ending. And I know they're talking about doing a second season. I sure hope they do, because this went places I did not expect. And once again, it had just tremendous action in that final episode, including that big bad confrontation. Maul, Shadow Lord, you can find it on Disney Plus. And up next, I want to tell you about the documentary on Hulk Hogan. You're listening to The Couch Potatoes.
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9: I'm Dr. Travis Vandenberg. 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
1: 640 Toronto.
2: I'm Brett. He's Jeff. We are the Couch Potatoes. And this week, I watched a four-part documentary on Netflix that debuted on April 22nd, which features... The show is called Hulk Hogan, Real American, which tells the story of one of the most recognizable people on the planet.
3: I really was here for a reason more than just wrestling.
4: The fans liked believing Hulk was Superman.
2: That's how he was to me when I was a kid. I became a pro wrestling fan because of him. My dad took me to see him wrestle when I was 8 or 9, and it was so amazing. And I've been a wrestling fan at sort of various stages through my life, including right now. I'm back in it. So, of course, I come at this review as a fan of professional wrestling. But as I mentioned, Hulk Hogan, everybody, I think, knows who Hulk Hogan was, and maybe you watched his show, Hogan Knows Best, the reality show, or maybe you're just curious because he was a complicated man, and it's just a really good documentary. So turns out, even though he was a superhero to me as a kid, the real man, Terry Bollea, was much more complicated than that heroic character he played, and he made a lot of mistakes to the point where when he died in July 2025, I had mixed emotions because I didn't really like him anymore. But his death reminded me of how much joy he brought into my life and the lives of millions of people around the world.
3: There are millions of kids that have believed in me and what I stand for.
5: You're a liar.
4: The character was so strong. Terry got lost along the trip.
6: Hulk Hogan has torn down everything that he once built.
3: Really want me to tell the truth? Okay. Sure, I know where all the bodies are buried.
4: We literally didn't speak to each other anymore. But I realized I still love him.
7: One night they love you, one night they don't.
8: I mean, there's Hulk and there's everybody else.
3: Terry Bollea was just a human being. But when I went in that ring, brother, I was Hulk Hogan. The character helps people. That's all I know. I can't predict what the final act of the story is going to be. But the legend of Hulk Hogan lived forever.
2: And this documentary does, in fact, feature his last interview. I think one of the things that helped me deal with my emotions around his death was the first time I heard his theme song, which was maybe a day after he died. I got instant goosebumps, and I still get goosebumps every time I hear it. Get excited about this, just like I got excited about the Mortal Kombat song that I referenced earlier. Yeah. I wonder how many Canadian kids grew up chanting, "I am a real American." But that's, we wanted to be Hulk Hogan. So this documentary is made by WWE Films, but it is a warts and all story. It's not like the Michael Jackson movie, which ended up glossing over some of the serious stuff that happened in his life. Not because they wanted to, as we've discussed, they had an entire third act that they had to wipe out. They couldn't use it because the lawyers found some legal clause that said you can't reference this family at all. So they had to dump a third act and kind of cut the movie or end the movie early, at least early in the timeline. But this one, they go to all of the negative places of Hulk Hogan's life. They go to the steroid scandal, where it was revealed that the wrestlers were taking steroids, and he denied it. He went on a talk show, I think it was Arsenio Hall, and said that he wasn't using steroids, which was a lie. It shows how much his ego, like he had a big pompous ego, and so many wrestlers over the years have said really bad things about Hulk Hogan. And there's a Bret the Hitman Hart is featured in this. One of the greatest wrestlers of all time, Canadian, and he is a bitter man. but it's kind of funny because he's so brutally honest. And he was fair in this because he talked about how Hulk Hogan was the golden goose. And now Hogan was good at what he did. And he said you could always count on Hogan if you needed him to stand in front of the camera and cut a promo, as they call it, where they do a quick interview or he just goes off on a rant for a minute or so. He says you could always 59 seconds every time. It was so he spoke highly of him as a professional, but then he also calls him a liar and he uses the F word several times in relation to Hogan. He did not like Hulk Hogan. They talk about the partying in his life and the drugs that he consumed and how his doctor said no man should be able to have that much of that in your system. In that case, he had a lot of fentanyl in his system because he was in pain. He cheated on his wife. There was a sex tape that came out where he was sleeping with or he was engaging in activities with the wife of his best friend. So, like, all of their lives blew up because of that sex tape. He ended up suing the website Gawker. You remember Gawker?
0: Oh, yeah. I mean, damage done, you sue all you want. Plus, yeah. He probably didn't need the money, but...
2: No, but he took... They shut down because of that lawsuit.
0: Oh,
2: like,
0: really?
2: They basically had to pay out whatever they had, and Gawker, that was it for Gawker. But that was a big deal in his life.
0: Why any celebrity makes a tape like that in the first place is beyond me.
2: Well, it wasn't... I don't think it was...
0: I guess it was a...
2: The camera angle was way up high. I don't think he knew it was there.
0: Oh, okay.
2: So it wasn't... I don't know who was doing the recording. I can't remember. That was a while ago now.
0: Yeah.
2: But I just remember thinking, man, like, there's just another mistake. They talk about his racist behavior over the years. And then they go into the politics. He was, as you might remember, a big supporter of Donald Trump, which a lot of people didn't like. And he spoke at the... He did his, oh, what you gonna do, brother, when Trumpomania runs wild on you at the Republican convention. But they also explain, like, hey, I've been friends with this man for years. Like, I can't remember which of the early WrestleManias, maybe 4 and 5. But Donald Trump hosted WrestleMania, or at least had them at one of his Trump properties. So the point is, they go to all the negative places. They don't try to paint a picture of a guy who was perfect. He wasn't perfect. And it's kind of sad in some ways because, yes, on one hand, he did these things or a lot of things that were not good. But at the same time, when you watch this story or this, I've never really thought about it before, but like I know this, I have thought about. Hulk Hogan is arguably the most important man in the history of professional wrestling, at least in terms of what it has become today. I don't think wrestling would exist, least as it does today, without him.
0: He was the entire face of it through the 80s and all the way up to, I guess, like the Stone Cold era or whatever, right?
2: Yeah, and then he reinvented himself in the 90s when he turned heel. And it was hilarious because people were sort of tired of the Hulk Hogan routine. But then when he turned bad, people lost their minds. Like the scene where he does it, people were throwing their drinks and beer cans into the ring. There was so much trash that was raining down on the NWO, as they were called, Hulk Hogan, Scott Hall, and Kevin Nash, when he turned bad. And he set the wrestling world on fire again. So when you have that much, like, he knew it. He knew how important he was. And at the same time, the company expected him to carry that weight. So I wouldn't want that pressure.
0: Nope.
2: He clearly wanted some of it, but there's a ton of pressure. And as time went on, he stopped becoming... He was less of Terry Bollea, and it's referenced in that clip. He lost sight of Terry Bollea, and he became more and more about Hulk Hogan. And it was hard for him to really let go of that character as he got older. And then, sadly, he died last year. So I think if you're a fan, this is a must. Like, if you're ever a fan of Hulk Hogan, you got to watch it. If you're a wrestling fan in general, watch it. Even if you're just curious about Hulk Hogan, who was this guy, this big man with the 24-inch pythons, brother?
0: I remember seeing him on Arsenio. I don't know if it was that same time we were talking about steroids. It was, but he was there to promote his movie, Mr. Nanny.
1: Okay.
0: And all these wrestlers or big guys have a movie like that of some sort, right? And Arsenio's like, okay, it's at the end of the thing. So your movie comes out this Friday. And so this would have been the summer of 93. And Hulk Hogan's like, actually, we're pushing it back a few weeks. We're going to give those pesky dinosaurs a chance to get out of the theaters before. Because it's just like, we're not going to win against Jurassic Park with kids. So we are delaying our movie.
2: That was a smart play. Yeah. And just for fun, by the way, this has nothing to do with anything really other than I think it's hilarious. One of Hogan's peers in the 80s was a guy named Ultimate Warrior. And the way there's a, if you type in Ultimate Warrior Hulk Hogan, so H O K O G A N, eventually you'll find a compilation of the various ways that Ultimate Warrior says Hulk Hogan. Because every time he says it, it just sounds weird.
5: Hulk Hogan!
2: Hulk Hogan!
5: Hulk Hogan!
2: Hulk Hogan!
5: Do you, Hulk Hogan? Hulk Hogan! For Hulk Hogan! Come, Hulk Hogan!
2: Hulk Hogan! Hulk Hogan! Anyway, Netflix is where you'll find Hulk Hogan, Real American. It's a four-part documentary, and it is fantastic. And up next, I talked Maul Shadow Lord earlier, some Star Wars. Jeff's going back to the prequels. You are listening to The Couch Potatoes.
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0: Welcome back to the Couch Potatoes. I'm Jeff. He's Brett. There is a new Star Wars movie coming out in theaters in a couple of weeks, and it occurred to me that outside of the original trilogy and Rogue One, I haven't watched a Star Wars movie since 2019. So I thought I'd go through some of the others before The Mandalorian and Grogu hits theaters on the 22nd. I doubt I'll talk about all of them on the show, but this week I want to because this week I watched the prequel trilogy.
20: Mr. Jar Jar Binks, Mr. Your Humble Servant. Excuse me.
0: The Phantom Menace, Attack of the Clones, and Revenge of the Sith. The movies, not good when they came out between 99 and 2005, according to me. And they're still not good. Some are better than others, but they're still among the bottom of the barrel in the Star Wars rankings. That said, I had a pretty good time watching them again, at least most parts of them. Let's start with Episode 1, The Phantom Menace. Maybe the most hyped movie of all time. The first movie since the original trilogy. There was, you know, no reason to think it wouldn't be awesome. In fact, everyone was pretty sure it would be awesome because up until then, all of Star Wars had been awesome. But yikes, it's pretty boring. Writer, director, creator George Lucas has always sucked with dialogue, at least as far as natural dialogue goes. No one complains about Darth Vader or Yoda's dialogue in the 70s and 80s. But Luke Skywalker, on the other hand, a lot of it not great, but it's so much worse than The Phantom Menace. Most everything throughout the entire prequel trilogy is exposition. And when half of it has to do with Senate politics and trade routes, I just, like, what are we doing? And I know the Star Wars of your childhood is likely to be your favorite, but I don't get how kids enjoyed this at all. The point of all that boredom, of course, is moving pieces around in order to turn the democratic galaxy into a dictatorship of an empire run by the emperor. And while that is an interesting story, the trilogy sort of bludgeons the interest to death with the dry, dull, wooden dialogue. Andor was a show about the politics of the galaxy as well, and far more successful at it because the writing was that much better. Jake Lloyd, the little boy who plays Anakin Skywalker, was raked over the coals for his performance. But, I mean, it was George Lucas who literally wrote the word yippee in the script multiple times. Lloyd also seems to be the only one who appears to be happy he's in a Star Wars movie. And the problems with little Annie are not his fault. I think Star Wars fans did him dirty. Liam Neeson, I don't think he even raises his voice throughout the whole movie, which is kind of bizarre. Han and Luke and Leia, you know, yell a lot in their movies because they're always in danger. Liam Neeson almost gets swallowed by a sea monster, but that gets eaten by another monster first. And Neeson just goes, "There's always a bigger fish," in the most boring tone ever. The pod race is fun, granted. Darth Maul, we've been talking about, is very cool. And it's all also sort of non-offensively watchable. I just found a lot of it boring. The CGI was state of the art at the time. A lot of it looks kind of cartoony now. Also, as we heard in the clip, Jar Jar Binks, excuse me, but no thanks. On to Episode 2, Attack of the Clones. Hayden Christensen enters the series as Anakin Skywalker as a young man as he becomes a Jedi. Now, he's no Daniel Day-Lewis, but like Jake Lloyd, I don't think this is his fault either. He falls in love with Natalie Portman's character, which we know will happen because they're the parents of Luke Skywalker and Princess Leia, and I don't know that I've ever believed less in a love story. It's ghastly. They have less than zero chemistry. It's easily the very worst part of any of these movies. Portman gets a couple of bits of action, but she basically has nothing to do the rest of the series but, like, be sad and then die. And the politics is still so boring. Now, Obi-Wan Kenobi's investigation of the clones is kind of interesting. And baby Boba Fett is introduced. That was kind of neat. And the action at the end was kind of nonsense. If there's such a thing as too many lightsabers, this is it. And you could tell that Lucas told them just to swing their arms around willy-nilly. And we'll add all the laser blasts later. And CGI Yoda. Like, in Phantom Menace, he's mostly a puppet. Here, he's all CGI. He can do more, but he kind of looks worse. But seeing him fight at the time was fun, or seeing him fight was fun at the time. Now it kind of looked a little bit silly, and he doesn't have much of a personality. Like in Empire Strikes Back, when he's rummaging through Luke's bags, that was funny, and he says things like, "Oh, when 900 years old you are, look this good, you will not." You know, just personality. And here again, it's just all exposition and just so lifeless like that.
19: I just wanted to. What did you watch this on Disney Plus or?
0: Yeah.
19: Okay, like not like a DVD or something?
0: I got the DVDs. I didn't haul them out. I just got the... So I put on Disney Plus.
19: Because it was puppet Yoda in Phantom Menace, but I thought they redid that and digitized him.
0: I just noticed it more in the next two movies.
19: Okay.
0: The digital of us.
19: Maybe I can't remember now. It's been a couple of years since. I want to rewatch these as well, but I know what... Like, what happened last time? I watched one movie... And then it consumed the rest of my year.
0: Yeah, there you go. On to episode 3, Revenge of the Sith. And this is easily the best of the trilogy. And it starts with a very exciting space fight, which I'd forgotten about. Because up until now, there's not been a ton of outer space stuff. There's different planets, but not stuff in space so much compared to the original trilogy. And the politics talk is still kind of obnoxious, but at least it's moving into the end game. And here's what we should talk about. Ian McDiarmid, who, plays Palpatine, eventually becomes the Emperor. He's fun. He's having fun. He's also the only one who can make that dialogue work. And he's the mastermind of everything that's been going on. And I sort of like how he conveniently aged into the role, because he's in The Return of the Jedi, but he was a young man and they just made him look old. And then 20 years later, he had literally aged, was the right age for his character. So that was neat. The movie is also much better paced than the first two. The Last Hour really cooks, literally, that lava planet. Very cool. A fitting place for Anakin Skywalker to die and Darth Vader to be born. And the final moments start a long Star Wars tradition of having a satisfying ending, plugging everything into place for what we know already comes. And Rogue One did that, and Andor did that, and they do it here first. Overall, I thought the trilogy still kind of sucked, but there's also nostalgia attached to it now, so it's kind of easier to swallow, because I remember watching them when they first came out repeatedly, just trying to like them and it not happening. And now, I know I'm not really going to like them, so I can enjoy the parts I do, and it's fun to laugh at some of the other parts. And, for as bad as they are, it is impressive that it's one complete thing. It's a singular vision put on screen by George Lucas and how he intended it, for better or worse. And you certainly can't say he doesn't have an imagination, because he created the whole galaxy and every frame is crammed with anything and everything he could think of. But it's just too bad that he seemed to be more interested in what he could do with CGI and not what he could do with performances. So ratings wise, I'll give The Phantom Menace 2 couch cushions out of 5, Attack of the Clones 1.5, and Revenge of the Sith 2.5. And again, all available on Disney Plus, and you probably have the DVDs in a box somewhere.
19: Okay, and you also pulled some new ratings reports or viewership reports.
0: Yeah, from 2025, but they're just released this week. Nielsen broke down some Star Wars numbers from Disney Plus, and the top 10 things that people are streaming, we'll get to the list in a minute, but first the Hollywood Reporter says, the first thing that stands out is the biggest chunk of viewing time, 44%, were people watching the Star Wars live-action movies, and 39% watching the series, 17% watching the anime shows. So despite literally hundreds of hours of Star Wars TV, the 11 movies got the lion's share of the viewing. But at number one, and again, this is 2025, number one was Andor, but it was brand new last year, so that explains that. And then the rest of the 10 are A New Hope, The Phantom Menace, The Empire Strikes Back, Revenge of the Sith, Attack of the Clones, Return of the Jedi, Rogue One, and then the last two are animated things, Tales of the Underworld and The Clone Wars. So the original trilogy, the prequel trilogy, there's nothing about the sequels on there at all.
19: Yeah, and that's good. That's how it should be, because they are not particularly good. I still, if I watch The Force Awakens, I will enjoy it and love it.
0: I love that one, and I also like The Last Jedi. And I think The Rise of Skywalker retroactively kind of ruins both of them.
19: The Last Jedi, I have mixed feelings with. It has some of the most beautiful imagery in all of Star Wars. But that's all the time we've got. I'm Brett. He's Jeff. We are the Couch Potatoes. Remember, if it requires getting up off the couch, don't bother.
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33: From the National Newsroom of the Canadian Press, I'm Don Mitchell. The four Canadians who are on the cruise ship at the center of a deadly hantavirus outbreak are back in Canada today and will continue a quarantine. They're said to arrive in British Columbia after landing in Quebec via a chartered flight booked by the Public Health Agency and Global Affairs Canada. The travelers will isolate in BC since they have connections with the province. BC's provincial health officer, Dr. Bonnie Henry, says the Canadians are not currently showing symptoms.
34: These people are not infected. They're not patients. Right now, they're people who've had a potential exposure to hantavirus. And yes, all of the four and the two people who've returned to Ontario were on board that cruise ship with the initial person who succumbed to the disease earlier on in April.
33: Meanwhile, 17 American passengers from the cruise ship will quarantine in Nebraska. World Health Organization epidemiologist Boris Pavlin is in the Canary Islands, and he says there's there's still a low risk for a wider spread of the virus.
1: These folks who are coming off right now, first of all, they're not sick. They're asymptomatic. They are just being monitored as a precautionary measure. Secondly, they're being taken to a specific facility to be monitored. So, and further, the rodents that are responsible for this are not present in the United States.
33: Among the 130 passengers on the MV Hondius, there are currently 6 confirmed hantavirus cases, with 2 probable cases. Of course, 3 people are already dead. A motorcyclist in BC is lucky to be alive after a freak crash in a community south of Vancouver yesterday afternoon. In a release, Delta police say the rider sustained serious but not life-threatening injuries on Scott Road, and that speed is believed to have been a contributing factor. Photos from the incident kind of confirm that. Widely shared on social media, it depicts the blue motorcycle suspended vertically between its front tire and body, hanging off the support bar for a traffic signal above a lane on 120th Street. Local firefighters called to the scene were among those sharing images, and they said in a Facebook post they assisted with removing the hanging motorcycle. And totally unacceptable was the response from President Donald Trump on social media after Iranian officials replied to a U.S. proposal to end the Iran war today. Iranian state television reported that Tehran rejected the proposal, insisting the U.S. pay war reparations, recognize full Iranian sovereignty over the Strait of Hormuz, an end to sanctions, and the release of seized Iranian assets. ABC's Tom Sufi Burridge is in Tel Aviv and explains what the U.S. was looking for.
2: That U.S. proposal is an interim deal. It's a one-page document, according to U.S. officials. And the idea would be that Iran would relinquish its stranglehold on the Strait of Hormuz for those 1,500 or so commercial vessels trapped in the waters to the west of there. And in return, the U.S. would gradually loosen its U.S. military blockade on Iranian ports.
33: Meanwhile, a fragile ceasefire continues to be tested, with reports a drone ignited a small